0: began hosting this week, privacy concerns have also played a role in the delay. The state backed out of providing funds, but the program is moving forward with federal and local money. Safe Space Global, the company behind the project, believes the technology will enhance safety. Critics worry about privacy and potential misuse. Keith Peters, Washington.
1: U.S. gas prices have fallen to just below $4 a gallon on average, bringing some relief to drivers who have been seeing soaring costs amid Washington's war with Iran. But filling up is still more expensive than it was before the conflict began. More on these stories at townhall.com.
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7: From the wild world of D.C. politics to America's culture clash, brace yourself for the reality check you've been waiting for. 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
8: Okay, how we doing today? Now that we've had a day or more to digest, to absorb, to analyze the Iran deal, you okay? I love what Greg Gutfeld said yesterday on Fox News. How people are sort of processing another Trump achievement. And this is a different kind of achievement. I think it's fair to say that this agreement falls a little short of some of the earlier expectations. Okay, so what? We know what critics of the Iranian deal don't like and don't want. What do you want? Hey, Ben Domenech. What do you want, Senator Ted Cruz? What would you like to see happen? What is it you want? I think I know the answer, and maybe you do too. They want us to Hiroshima Iran. They want us to wipe Iran off the map. And that was never, ever, ever going to happen. Trump doesn't want millions of men, women, and children in Iran to die. But I think they do. Because short of total obliteration of the entire country, I don't know what these critics want. I want to be sure that Iran doesn't get the ability to produce a nuke. I want the Strait of Hormuz to open. And I want prices to come tumbling down in America. That's what I want. I know that this is a memorandum of understanding. It's not a peace agreement. It's not final. It's still very fluid. It's still playing out, and yet people are lining up just like 2016. This reminds me of 2016 all over again. And people are, I believe, making a calculation. Maybe we can throw Trump under the bus and he'll lose. I guess. I don't know. I have to admit, I'm mystified. Contrary to what many people feel, I'm not just a sycophant toady who's going to go along with anything that this administration does. But you have to look for things to complain about on this Iran deal. Trump has returned to the United States. He signed the Iran memorandum overseas. That part is done. He has promised we will resume blowing Iran to kingdom come if they don't. And when I say that, I'm talking about resuming the attacks, not obliterating Iran. And that's a very important distinction. I want to be careful about that. I got all carried away the other day, and I said something about bombing Iran and obliterating Iran. Think about Hiroshima, the way we ended World War II. We annihilated men, women, and children, just vaporized them. And I think the neocons would be okay with doing that to Iran. That, to me, is what this boils down to. I keep reminding you to let the game come to us, but understand that this is a very, very good direction. This is a giant step in the right direction for the Middle East, for the world, and for the United States. Greg Gutfeld talked about this Iran peace memo of understanding, and all of a sudden, all the promises of the big blue wave in November seem to be disappearing.
9: You know, I'm waiting for the Dems and the media to get through their five stages of grief with Trump. They're still stuck in the first step, which is denial. This might be the time to accept that he's president, especially with this last week. You had that amazing stunt with the motorcyclists doing backflips at the White House. That was beautiful. You have Trinidad and Aragua being incinerated. You have Trump at the G7 treated like an OG because he flattened Iran like a drunk at a bar. And you know what? We have entered the golden age. I could go through the list of everything, and nobody's talking about the blue wave anymore. It's more like a blue trickle. It's pinching off to a drop, and no amount of saw palmetto is going to restore the flow, Jessica.
8: Now, I will say this. I don't want to cast aspersions on the character of people who I know and like. There's lots of people who are critical of this Iran deal that I like. But I will tell you this. Just as it was revealed yesterday that the Senate Majority Leader, John Thune, admitted in a closed-door lunch with fellow Republicans yesterday that there are Republican senators who oppose President Trump so strongly that they will never vote for the Save America Act, regardless of the merits of the legislation. Several sources have confirmed that John Thune said that. Now, what have I been telling you all along? It makes no sense for Republicans to oppose the Save America Act unless their hatred for Trump is so deep that they don't want him to win, which, of course, now punishes us because of their obstinance. They won't pass the Save America Act. Well, according to the Daily Caller, John Thune admitted that there are some Republicans who hate Trump so much, they're not going to budge, they're not going to pass the Save America Act. Now, you keep that in mind when I point this out. I like Ben Shapiro. I like Ben Domenech. I've liked Andy McCarthy. But when I look at the chief critics of this Iran deal, I'm telling you, there's something else going on here. This is like the Save America Act. It doesn't make sense why Republicans would oppose something that 80% of Americans are in favor of. It doesn't make sense that Republicans object to voter integrity. Well, it makes sense if John Thune is right, and he may be one of them, that there are Republicans who despise Trump enough that they would damage America because of their petulance, because of their gutlessness, because of their nefarious Trump derangement syndrome. Same thing could be happening with the Iran deal. I don't know that to be true. I don't know that Ben Domenech or Ted Cruz, critical of the deal. Oh, we can't be giving billions of dollars to Iran. We're not giving billions of dollars to Iran. We're not giving them one dime. He knows that. So I don't know what this is about. I don't get it. What I do understand is that Greg is right. We're in a golden age, and no one's talking about it. We're looking at a guy who decimated Iran. How many bombs did Obama drop on Iran as part of his deal with Iran? How much damage did President Barack Obama inflict upon the mullahs and Iran? What condition was their military in after Obama got through with them? This is a new day. And it's absolutely like Alice in Wonderland stuff. We are down the rabbit hole here. We are in the twilight zone when critics aren't quite willing to say what they do want. 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
1: 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I had a great, great conversation with Dr. Stephen Meyer that I'm going to get to share with you this week from The Story of Everything. The Story of Everything, an amazing, amazing movie. About a month ago, it ran in over 600 theaters for a few weeks. It had tremendous success. This is a movie, you know, when you think about people who are despondent, young people who don't feel there's a sense of purpose, they don't know what the meaning of life is or why we're here. 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I just saw a great observation. Mario's in Houston. Oh, Taco Trump. Trump always chickens out. The reason the Marios of the world are so annoyed at this deal, the only reason they're angry is that, and it has nothing to do with the actual deal. Here's what ProAmerica wrote on X. It has everything to do with the fact that they know this war was a distraction and rising gas prices was helping their midterm election chances. And they know once gas prices get back down under $3 a gallon, and they will, and they know when grocery prices start to plummet, and they will, and that energy and all kind of more, everything goes down, they know that Republicans are now in a better position to hold the House and the Senate. They wanted this war to continue to drag on. That has to be the motivation. Now, we've got a bank full of phone lines with most of you agreeing with me, but you know me, like a moth drawn to the flame. I'm drawn to Mario of Houston. Go ahead, Mario, bag away. Bag on President Trump and tell us how he always chickens out.
2: Well, first of all, Mike, as always, I knew you were going to try to pin me down as an anti-Trumper. I voted for the dude 3 times. Lost my family at Thanksgiving. They wouldn't invite me to the cookouts because of it. I'm black American, and I was one of the first on the bandwagon for Trump. But when I look at this MOU, what I see is a loss. First, we lost 13 soldiers. That's first and foremost. Secondly, Trump lost his reputation. He said no new wars. He said we don't win anymore. We go to war, we don't win anymore. This is not a win.
1: Thirdly, tell us how it's a loss. Tell us how the United States, after decimating Iran, killing 50 of the mullahs, obliterating their military, making sure they don't have a nuke, you go ahead and tell us how is that a loss, Mario, you big Trump supporter? How's that a loss for the United States?
2: All right, big guy. It's because we don't have assurance that they're not going to make a nuclear weapon.
1: We don't have assurance. They don't honor their paper.
2: Mario, we were told that in the first strike.
1: I get it. What is it you want? What is it you want, Mario? What do you want? Since you're such a big, enthusiastic Trump supporter that even lost your family at Thanksgiving because of your passionate defense of this president, what do you actually want? Listen, by the way, before you answer that, let me agree with you. Nothing, you don't have an assurance on anything. You think you're going to get an assurance that tomorrow's going to come. This could be my last day. This could be. Nothing is guaranteed, my friend. There are no promises that bad actors like Iran will suddenly be nice. I get that. I understand. You say we don't have an assurance. What is it you want Trump to do?
2: Well, short of boots on the ground, I would like for us to get our hands on the nuclear fissile material, Mike.
1: Short of boots on the ground. You want us to put boots on the ground in Iran?
2: I did not say that. Listen to me.
1: What? What do you want?
2: I would like for us to get our hands. I'm telling you, I would like for us to get our hands on the nuclear fissile material.
1: If we get our hands on the nuclear material that's buried right now under a million pounds of rubble, you'd be okay. Mario, I love you. Don't believe a word of it. You ain't a Trump supporter. Hey, portions of our show brought to you by Think Factor. Look, always have your guard up when somebody goes through the whole routine. I'm a Trump supporter. I voted 3 times. Yeah, sure you did. 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
1: Speaking of Salem News Channel, do we have some? We got to get some SNC cameras going in Lower Manhattan. I mean, look, to hear our New York crew. And if you're new to the show, we're sort of spread out. I'm in the Tampa Bay area with Tracy, my producer. Eric and Yasmin and Alex are in New York City in Lower Manhattan. And today the city is throwing a big ticker tape parade for the New York Knicks, the world champion New York Knicks in the NBA. And there's many, many, many hundreds of thousands of people in Lower Manhattan. And our offices are right off of Wall Street, so no one can get into the building. Now, Eric being Eric, who is really the Rock. In fact, we should just call Eric Hansen the Rock from now on. Eric, this is a true story. Eric hasn't missed work in 26 years. When he had COVID, he set up a master control in his kitchen. Never missed. He's never been late for work. And he lives about 3 days away from Lower Manhattan. He takes buses and trains and planes and automobiles. I mean, he's got about, what is it, Eric? Hour and a half commute, 2 hours? Hour and 45 minute each way. And not once in 26 years has this guy been late for work. Not once. And I don't think he's ever had a sick day. Anyway, that's not to take anything away from Yasmin or Tracy or anybody else, because nobody is like that. I'm not like that. You think I haven't had a sick day? I've been late for work. I've gotten stuck on the bridge. Eric is a, well, he's a freak. There's something wrong with him. There's something completely unnatural about him. He's not human. It doesn't make any sense. I don't understand it. I don't know how you can go 26 years. I mean, we should get him a watch or something, a gold star. And sure enough, he got in real, real early this morning because he had a feeling this was going to be bad. And it is bad. And but look at Yasmin. She talked her way in. Alex couldn't get in, though, so he's still out in the sea of humanity. So if you can, Yasmin, during the course of the show today, see if we can get some Salem News Channel cameras on the celebrations going on in Lower Manhattan. I want to read a couple of things before we go back to your phone calls, because I really am fixated on asking the critics of the Iran memo of understanding, what do you want? What do you honestly want? Now, poor Mario, well, maybe we get our hands on the nuclear materials. What? We are, I mean, what does that even mean? That's not even a reason. But let me read a little bit to you, because there's some smart things. Rick Grinnell posted on X, here's some facts that the Marios of the world and the critics of the world need to know. And we've got a couple on the line. Mark on line 3 is in Iowa. He wants to know why the war has gone from winning to negotiations. I don't even know what that means. We're not going to be able to flip a switch, wave a wand, and make these bad guys be good guys. Don't get me wrong. I don't think these mullahs are good guys. You think Kim Jong-un is a good guy? You think Vladimir Putin is a good guy? We got a lot of bad guys in the world. And you expect Trump and this administration to deal with them. Well, how do you want to deal with Iran? Here's what Rick Grinnell wrote on X. Facts. Obama didn't get rid of the Iranian leadership, didn't lay a finger on their military assets, but trusted them with a deal worth billions. Trump got rid of the Iranian leadership, devastated their military and nuclear program, and then started over with a diplomatic deal that will secure America's future. This is how it's done. We've never had a president mixing military action and diplomacy so seamlessly. And Mark, that's kind of the key, and I want to give you plenty of time to talk, but as I see on the screen, your question is, how have we gone from supposedly winning to negotiations? As Rick Grinnell put it, and I'd love to get your reaction to this, this is a president who has mixed military action and diplomacy seamlessly. Isn't that a good thing?
2: Sure, it's a good thing. But I was excited when the war started because I took it that we were going to use our irresistible might to topple their government, and help was on the way, and we were going to make it possible for the Iranians to have a decent government, and I was all for it. And then they started talking about negotiations and making a deal with the regime, and I asked myself, well, we didn't negotiate with the Nazis. We destroyed them.
3: We obliterated them.
2: Wait a minute.
3: What you said, because what you said, I think a lot of us were hoping for that scenario, and you're right. It would have been perfect. It would have been great to see the Iranian people rise up, take it. That's probably, in retrospect, a pipe dream. But here's what we did do.
2: Yeah.
3: We killed 50 of Iran's top leaders. We did at least $1 trillion worth of damage to their entire military and general infrastructure. We wiped out their naval fleet, their air fleets, put their government in a state of internal conflict, left them totally incapable of meaningfully attacking their neighbors in the region. So that, to me, doesn't sound like a loss. We didn't lose, right?
2: No. I mean, it's all good work, and I think probably we couldn't go in and destroy their regime without boots on the ground, and probably that is too high a price to pay. I just wish maybe they would have told us that at the beginning. That's fair.
3: Is
2: what we're going to do.
3: Yeah, that's fair, Mark. That's a fair point. And look, if there's any criticism I have at all for the Trump administration, there have been some shifting messages. There's no question. There's no doubt this deal, this outcome, such as it is less robust than what we had originally hoped for. Look, I would have loved to have seen the total destruction of the IRGC. And that could still happen if they play games. But let's face it, that would have been real hard to pull off without mass civilian casualties. And of course, if we wipe out thousands and thousands and thousands of men, women, and children, what do you think the critics are going to say then? Especially the leftists and the people waving, you know, the kumbaya flags. They'd lose their minds. No boots on the ground, no forever war, no permanent occupation, plummeting energy prices. Look, these are all good things. You can be conflicted on this, and I appreciate it, and I understand it. Again, let's use some common sense. What is it you want? If you're going to criticize the deal, what is it you want? What do you want other than tearing down a president you already don't like? And that's all this is about. It's politics. Bill's in Atlanta. Hey, Bill, welcome to the Mike Gallagher Show. How are you?
4: Hey, Mike, I'm fine. How are you?
3: I'm great. Glad you could join us.
4: Thank you. This whole thing reminds me of like a football game between a really good team, and I'm going to use University of Alabama as that example just because I went to school there, and a kind of a poor team. It's kind of like, okay, we're in the middle of the fourth quarter. Alabama's up 40-0. And the people up in the stands are yelling at the coach saying, well, they just picked up 3 yards. What are you going to do about that? And the coach is like, hey, I got it. And so I just have a lot of confidence in Coach Trump. There used to be a coach at Alabama. You may have heard of him. His name was Nick Saban.
3: I've heard of Nick Saban.
4: Used to have it. Yeah, I know. I'm just kidding. But he would have, because his program was so strong, he'd have a lot of turnover in assistant coaches. And every time a new assistant coach came in, you'd have all these people, oh, this guy's no good. I would think, hey, are you really going to second guess Nick Saban, who's won 6 national championships?
3: One of the greatest coaches. He's one of the greatest coaches in the history of the game. And guess what?
4: Trump has just done so many good things.
3: And Trump is one of the greatest presidents in the history of our lifetime. I mean, it's just as that. And look, Bill, you're right about, I think, your theme here in your call. You either trust him or you don't.
1: If you don't trust him, you're gonna pee all over this deal. If you don't trust him, you're gonna tear it down, you're gonna complain, you're gonna belly it. But if you trust him, you're gonna let the game, like you do as a Bama fan, you're gonna let the game come to you, and you're gonna appreciate the win. And that's really important.
4: And you're also not going to embarrass, which is, you know, this is why if you're up 40-0, you don't throw the ball and, you know, have onside kicks. You don't want to run the score up. You want to have the team. You don't want to embarrass the opposing team. And I'm not saying that, you know, this is the equivalent of embarrassment, but, you know, at some point you just sort of ride it out and kind of make decisions as you go along, as opposed to, you know, these people on the other side that are critical. They're like, oh, we don't have this. We don't know this. We never knew this. Well, you know, you go into situations sometimes you don't know everything.
1: Amen. Some great points, Bill. I like the football analogy a lot. The fact is, there's a lot of people who probably feel silly at the way they portrayed Trump as the most dangerous man and always a Nazi, a fascist. And we haven't had anything like that. We have 95%, as Kyle Becker wrote over on social media, we have 95% negative coverage in the mainstream media. They never note any success in curbing inflation, unleashing energy, restoring law and order, regaining control of the border, creating jobs. 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
7: Hi, Kevin McCullough. I don't know what childhood was like for you, but for me, there were two big things on the calendar every year that I couldn't wait to get to. In the fall, I couldn't wait till Christmas break and Christmas Day. It was the celebration of everything good about Jesus coming to earth and having some time off from school. And in the spring, I couldn't wait until we were done with the school year so that I got to go to a Christian camp where I made friends that I still have to this point in life, where I got to eat some of the most delicious food I've ever had. I got to experience bonfires and see the stars at night, study the Bible lakefront as the sun would set, and be part of meaningful teaching and learning about my faith. This was my experience as a young person going to a Christian camp when I was little. And now my kids get to go to those as well. And they look forward to them every year. It's just the most fun thing. thing. And when Angel Tree from Prison Fellowship came to me and said, Kevin, we would like to provide that same experience for about 162 kids that would not have that experience otherwise because their parents are incarcerated. Their parents went to prison for crimes that they committed, but now their parents have completed a Bible study in prison and have requested the opportunity for their child to go to a Christian camp, maybe break the cycle of crime in their family. I said, how can I help? And they said, Kev, just tell people about Angel Tree. For $200, you can give one of these children a full week of camp, a full week of camp with all that included for just $200. And friends, you're going to be introducing them to Jesus, many of them for the very first time. 888-206-2794. These kids desperately need Angel Tree Camp this summer. Will you provide it for one? 888-206-2794. 888-206-2794. 888-206-2794. Or go to thatkevinshow.com and click the Angel Tree banner at the top of the page.
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0: 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The Answer. Mike Gallagher.
1: I keep seeing Senator Mike Lee everywhere fighting hard for the passage of the Save America Act. The Daily Caller is reporting that sources say that John Thune said behind closed doors yesterday that there is a handful of Republican senators who hate Trump so much, their hatred for him is so deep, that they will refuse to pass the Save America Act just to spite him, regardless of the merits of the Save America Act. What have I been telling you all along? It's the only thing that makes sense. You can't tell me that any of these Republicans, even Murkowski and McConnell and Thune and Collins, you can't tell me that in a normal, normal earth logic could never tell you that they're okay with voter fraud. They can't be. And I'm not convinced that they're closet liberals. I mean, they're not as conservative as we'd like them to be, but they're not far left progressives. The only people who don't want election integrity are people who want elections to be rigged. I'm blown away by how long it's taken to finally get somebody to admit what's really going on here. These are stubborn, angry, country club Republicans who do not want to give Trump the win. And you've got to remember that as you hear about all the debate about Iran, because that's at play here as well. Portions of our show are sponsored by Rough Greens. 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Saying goodbye to my dogs over the years, Thumper 1, Thumper 2, Rory, Buster, hardest thing I've ever done. One day they're racing to the door, tail wagging. 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
3: 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So great, your dog will ask for it by name. I'm hoping that you join us. I want to ask you by name to join us on the Gulf of America cruise, because we've only got about 3 or 4 more weeks before we have to cut it off. We're not quite sold out. Hundreds of you are already joining us. Close your eyes. Picture this. A private island in the Bahamas. Powder white sand under your feet. Jamaica's lush mountains. Exploration. And then on the ship, great town hall style conversations and interaction with folks like me. And Scott Jennings. Do you love what Scott does every day on radio and podcast and Salem News Channel and CNN at night? He's going to be with us on the ship. The great Larry O'Connor from Town Hall and our new morning show host, Kurt Schlichter. He'll be on board. That's sure to be lively. And our dear friend Jennifer Horn from Los Angeles. We're all going to be hosting you with live, unfiltered engagement every night we get on the get-together at the world stage. And this ship, the Holland America's Eurodam, a beautiful cruise ship with a spa and restaurants and great accommodations, even a casino on board. This is a vacation you'll never forget. And I urge you, if you've been thinking about it, don't put it off any longer, because we're going to have to end the offer here in a few weeks. And we're going to have to close it down. Text the keyword cruise to 94878. 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It takes place November 14th through the 21st out of Fort Lauderdale. The Gulf of America Cruise. 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Florida writes on the text line, Thune needs to grow a pair and identify these senators by name and when they're up for re-election. Well, we know who they are. We know it's Lisa Murkowski. We know it's, Tom Tillis, this outgoing senator. We know it's, Susan Collins is a yes vote. So, look, she knows she's vulnerable in her re-election, so she's playing ball. But what a revelation that senators are willing to torch America because they hate Trump. Unbelievable. Coming up, well, it appears that the alleged ringleader of the would-be massacre of those who went to the White House 250 Freedom celebration Sunday night is an illegal immigrant and a DACA recipient. That's right. He was a dreamer. Yeah, he had a dream, all right. We'll tell you all about that and a whole lot more coming up.

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5: Close the Strait of Hormuz again, citing Israeli attacks in Lebanon and U.S. bad faith in their interim agreement on the war.
6: Friday, President Donald Trump said he was optimistic.
7: Well, those ships are flowing out of the Hormuz Strait like nobody's ever seen before.
6: Today, Israeli strikes on southern Lebanon killed at least 16 people, hours after reports of a ceasefire agreement. Israel vows to keep Israeli forces in southern Lebanon until any threat to Israel is eliminated. Hezbollah refuses to halt its attacks unless Israel commits to withdrawing from Lebanon, something Iran is also pressing for. Yesterday, Trump said this of the agreement with Iran.
7: And it's 60 days after making deal, otherwise we will do things that won't make them happy.
6: I'm Lisa Dwyer.
5: A GOP congressman cites the facts about gang violence as he staves off a charge of racism from a woke Democrat on Capitol Hill. Andrew Stewart reports.
8: Texas Republican Brandon Gill pushed back against racism accusations from Arizona Democrat Yasemin Ansari. This comes after Mr. Gill warned about cultural changes from mass migration, citing Britain's gang scandal. Congressman Gill highlighted his own family's diversity and declared that the racist label no longer works to silence debate.
5: Congressman Gill referenced a British study reporting widespread sexual assault of young white girls by predominantly Muslim Pakistani gangs. More on these stories at townhall.com.
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5: New allegations are raising questions about financial dealings tied to California's governor and his family.
13: Reports claim nonprofit and political fundraising linked to Governor Gavin Newsom and his wife directed millions into a for-profit media company. Well, the governor set a record for so-called behested donations from businesses with interests before the state. The allegations also point to broader criticism of one-party rule in California, citing stalled infrastructure projects and ongoing policy challenges. No formal charges have been filed, and the claims remain under scrutiny. John Scott reporting.
5: At least 13 people were injured in a drive-by shooting on Chicago's South Side late Friday night. Chicago police say two gunmen pulled up alongside a group of people and opened fire before fleeing in a red SUV. Officers responded to the scene after 11 p.m. Breaking news and analysis, townhall.com.
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0: 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Now, at Evenings of Conversation with Salem Media's Mike Gallagher, Scott Jennings, Larry O'Connor, and Jennifer Horn. 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
3: Welcome to another edition of Reaching Out. I'm Gregory Floyd, president of Local 237 Teamsters. Back again, a very special guest, Christine Quinn. Since 2015, Christine has served as president and CEO of a nonprofit organization known as WIN. Great name. WIN stands for Women in Need. Under her leadership, WIN has nearly doubled its shelter capacity and tripled its supportive housing range of services to meet the growing needs of New York City's homeless population. Chris played a key role in securing $50 million for the Housing Access Voucher Program pilot in the state budget, which expanded vouchers for recipients and increased mental health resources in shelters. Chris is a lifelong advocate for women, children, and the LGBTQ plus community. Before her role at WIN, Chris made history as the first woman and first openly gay speaker of New York City Council. During her tenure at the council, she championed affordable housing, healthcare, and civil rights, and led major initiatives to combat hate crime and sexual assault. Christine, welcome back to Reaching Out once again. It's always a pleasure to have you.
4: Thank you, thank you. It's always a pleasure on my end and a lot of fun. So
3: good, good, good. So you run WIN, the largest provider of shelter and supportive services for homeless families with children in the nation. Your stance is that city FHEPs, which stands for City Fighting Homelessness Prevention Supplement, is the best tool we have to combat family homelessness in New York City. Your team, even recently, release widely report study that says city FHEPs could save New York City $635 million. Can you explain why? And
4: sure.
3: People should be listening because that is a major part of the budget and we need to save money.
4: So the FHEPs, perhaps program, is a housing voucher. So if you are presently, if you're in shelter and you make a certain amount of money, et cetera, a low amount of money, you can qualify for a voucher. And what the voucher does is you pay 30% of your income towards your rent. The voucher pays the rest up to $2,500 a month for a family of four. It's the best way to move people out of shelter because it gives them support. And we see that people who leave shelter with these vouchers have a very low rate of returning to shelter. That's why the city council during the Adams administration passed legislation to vouchers available to people who make a little bit more money. That literally we have moms who make $10 too much and they can't get a voucher. And you, I wanted to tell you, there's no units in NYCHA for people to move into, although there may be units, there's none that are being rented. And we need to help people who need that support. Now, this legislation, Mayor Adams vetoed. The city council overrode the veto. Now, you would think, based on what we learned in school, then the laws would go into effect. No, you have to sue in that case. And we and the Legal Aid Society and the city council have sued. We've won at the first two levels of the court. And even though Mayor Montagami promised as a candidate and a mayor elect, he would expand the program and drop the lawsuit, What we've seen now, Greg, is he's appealing it to the state's highest court to try to prevent the vouchers from going to people who make a little more money and to prevent the vouchers going to people in the community who are facing eviction so we can prevent them from ending up in shelter. And, you know, right now, there are more children in shelter than there are seats in Yankee Stadium. I mean, that is just a sin and something that's unacceptable in the city right now. We're still at an all-time high of homelessness in New York City.
3: So what you're telling me is Mayor Mondani pledged that he would support the program during the election.
4: Yep.
3: Got into office and reversed his decision on supporting the poor and these vouchers and people in need really needed it.
4: Yep.
3: And there are probably many people who voted for him for this reason, and they were deceived.
4: But yeah, and he is, you know, I was on his transition team, and at the transition team meeting, most of the conversation was kind of like administrative, when you're going to meet, who's on your committee. The only policy announcement he made was that he was going to drop the lawsuit on day one. Now we are 8 days into him appealing to the highest court. They made an offer to us, to the folks who were suing. We rejected the offer. It wasn't good enough, but we stayed at the table. They say we can't afford it, even though in the long run it saves money. We said, let's talk about a reasonable scaling back or maybe phasing it in over 5-6 years. They walked away from the table and walked into court.
3: Well, let me ask you. We make the statement that it saves $635 million. Are you prepared to give us the math on how that's possible? Thank you.
4: So if you are a homeless family and you spend a night in a permanent apartment with your children with a voucher, it costs taxpayers $75 a night. If you stay at a Wynn shelter, it costs taxpayer close to $300 a night. And if you stay in a welfare hotel, which we still use, and there's very little services, it's going to cost close to $400 a night. You add that up, you end up spending more on shelter. Now, listeners may say, well, why do we even have to do shelter? I think it's the right thing to do. But beyond that, it's the law in New York. New York is one of the few places where the law requires that the homeless be housed. So let's do it in a cheaper, better way. You know, who wants children to be in shelter for over a year? And folks who make just a little bit more money. And don't we say we want people to be working, right? You know, they're boxed out from this benefit.
3: So $400 a night for hotels.
4: Mm-hmm. $300 for
3: your shelters. And $75 a day for the vouchers.
4: Right. And then if you add into it, people who get evicted now in New York City get free legal representation like you do in criminal court. So folks who are getting evicted are going to get that. You add that in, that's another cost. You add the court's cost in, that's another cost. And it just keeps spiraling up and up. That's before you even add in the extra educational costs because of the learning loss by being bounced around.
3: And once again, let me say, we could also take the apartments in NYCHA that are vacant, rehab them with that extra money.
4: Yep.
3: House families in those facilities cheaper. Children will have permanent homes. Families will have homes. NYCHA will get the income. So then NYCHA becomes self-sufficient.
4: Right.
3: We're paying less for homeless services and we're winning all the way around. Now,
4: absolutely.
3: The people that will be losing would be the ones who own the hotels that are getting $400 a day for those CD properties.
4: And I'm very comfortable with them being the losers in this. And, you know, they are. If you ask somebody who's staying at Wynn, most of them, their real dream would be to be in NYCHA. And that there are apartments that are basically being warehoused is just such an unacceptable situation, because it's not just bad for the people who don't get to move in, it's bad for the NYCHA community, because to have fewer people there, you have fewer eyes on the street, you don't have as deep a community, and people see those empty units and it must make you feel forgotten or disregarded. And that's a terrible thing to feel in your own city.
3: And NYCHA could use the money.
4: Without a doubt.
3: I mean, administration after administration, we still hear the same thing. I've been hearing NYCHA warehousing apartments for the last 20 years. It's probably gotten worse. So,
4: and you know what? Also, rehabbing them is good work. It's good work for people. Maybe we'd have to hire some more workers. That would be a good thing.
3: You would hire workers, hire companies that come in and do that, and you would create employment, create a tax base. You would save on revenue, and maybe you could reduce New York City's budget deficit by just creating work. You're paying less for services, which means you have more money for other things.
4: Absolutely.
3: I'm glad I asked you the question, because we said $635 million, and the average listener would say, well, how do you come to that conclusion? Well, if you're paying $400 to the hotels, you're paying $300 to you, and you give them $75 vouchers, $400 to $75, you're saving the money. So, yes, I understand it now. As CEO of Wynn, you put out a report last year and called Project Hope to counter the Trump administration's Project 25. Can you tell us what that report entailed?
4: Sure. So when President Trump was running for election, he said he had nothing to do with this thing called Project 2025, which was a blueprint, basically, for when he got in office, created by very, very conservative think tanks. And it included a tax on the poor, a tax on immigrants, exactly what we have seen go on. And we put out Project Hope to basically say to the city and the state, you don't have to take this. If we don't prevent what he's doing, there are things you can do. And the good news is the city and state have done some of them. So with the attacks on the poor and cutting taxes for the rich and not for the poor, Governor Hochul has put out tax credits for working moms, for the working poor. She's put out baby bucks to help low-income people who have recently had children. So some of those ideas we're actually seeing put into place. One big question, and the state budget actually is due today, it's not going to be done, we don't know when it'll be done, is, you know, what happens if the federal government cuts back on food stamps, on SNAP money? The city and state are going to need to step forward, deficits or not, and make sure New Yorkers have what they need to you know, eat and feed their family. Yeah. We're starting to see parts of Project Hope really, you know, be implemented, which is a good thing, because we know, even though we are seeing Trump being beat back in Minnesota and other places, they're still going to continue attacking poor and working people. We know that. And now that they're spending so much money on this unnecessary war in Iran, you know, they'll say there's even less resources.
3: There are less resources. There are less resources, and we're spending more money because the farmers can't get the fertilizer to grow their products, and we're going to have food shortage. We're going to have a lot of shortage. I mean, this is another crisis that people, I don't think people understand. If you take a screw out of the wall falls down.
4: It's very good analogy. Insignificant
3: thing, but the screws hold things together. And that's what we've done. We've taken screws out of the walls, and it's just coming apart. I just never heard so much of the Strait of Hormuz. I never heard of Hormuz.
4: Oh my God. Thank you. I was like, how do I not know that this is the most important thing in the world? I know.
3: Sure. And it was so insignificant to us because things worked. And now that things aren't working, we understand how important the country of Iran is and what they control. They knew what they controlled, and they remained silent all these years. I could tell you President Obama understood what they controlled because he made a deal with them that this president, when he was number 45, tore up. Yep. When he came back at 47, he destroyed. But they, people who understand politics, when they go into these positions, they understand that there's work to be done, and they listen to the experts. They don't come in with this know-it-all attitude.
4: That's key, listening to the experts.
3: Sure.
4: Sure. People who know, and you know, if you're an elected official or a high-level appointed official, no one expects you to know everything. But we do expect you to admit when you don't know and to ask for help and guidance. And, you know, when I was speaker, one of the things I always believed is when we had legislation, you had to meet with those who were for it, but you had to meet with those who were against it, too, because they had a useful perspective. And all we see with this president is just forging ahead and the collateral damage be damned. But it's so funny you should say that about the Port of Vermouth, because who are we even talking about?
3: I never think it was that important, but now we understand. And for those who think that they're going to go, they're going to send the military in, the world fighting military, it's going to be worse than Vietnam.
4: You have no idea
3: on what's waiting for you when you parachute over there, when you go in there, what's in the hills, what's in the mountains, what do they have set up? I was watching a movie, The Magnificent Seven Rides Again. And there were seven men. They were against 75 bandits from Mexico. And in the last movie, they had all kinds of traps, dynamite, everything set up. And when they come, they start whittling them down. I said, you know what? That's exactly what could be waiting in Iran.
4: And people talk about, we'll just put some troops on the ground. Well, if you're going to do troops on the ground, you can't do a few, right? It doesn't work that way. And once you put troops on the ground in Iran, a lot more people will die.
3: Yes, sure, sure. It boggles the mind how I would say uninterested this president is in understanding what's going on in the world. Right. What's going on?
4: Look at gas now. Gas is over $4. It may go over $5. If you're a working person, how are you going to get to work?
3: Yeah. I didn't think he could match the pandemic, but he's done it again.
4: He's done it. You're right, Greg.
3: He exceeded my disappointment.
4: There you go.
3: Yeah. We're talking to Christine Quinn. You're listening to Reaching Out. And if you are a fan of this president, I don't know why. If you are just listening and looking at your pocketbook and wallet, it's going to get worse. So I say that not to joke. I say that for you to understand elections have consequences. They do. And I'm not telling you who to vote for. I'm telling you to look at who you vote for.
4: Right.
3: You are the vice chair of the New York State Democratic Party. What's going on to take, what is it going to take for the Democrats to win up and down the ballot in midterms? And we've seen some elections that Democrats have winning that they haven't won in 70 years.
4: Crazy, right? We know the mayor of Miami hasn't been a Democrat in decades and decades. Just a week or so ago, we won a special election for a state house in Florida that included Mar-a-Lago in the district. You can't, you know, beat that. And I don't think it's overstating to say that the road to the House majority goes through New York. We have two congressional seats on Long Island that need to be defended. We have a seat in the Hudson Valley, which we could win back, and an open seat upstate, which we could potentially take. So we need to make sure come November, we've had real ground game, real field resources, the right messaging to defend and to take those seats. And I think if we do that and the rest of the country follows suit, we really will see Speaker Hakeem Jeffries. And I'm going next week down to New Orleans for a Democratic National Committee meeting where hopefully we'll be talking about this. But we're very prepared on the state level to really fight for those four seats. And obviously to get Kathy Hochul reelected, to get Adrian Adams elected, Lieutenant Governor, the best Attorney General in the country, Tish James, reelected. Boy, that woman's been put through hell by this president and to get Tom DiNapoli reelected. And, you know, you look at Bruce Blakeman, the Nassau County executive who is running against Kathy. Not only is he a horrendous manager who's just had terrible results for Nassau, he has said over and over again that he 100% believes in everything the president and the MAGA movement said. He said that the two American citizens killed in Minneapolis were domestic terrorists. When we know one, you know, was a mom of three and one was a nurse in a veterans hospital. They were far, far from domestic terrorists. So this guy is Donald Trump, and we need to make sure he doesn't get into the governor's mansion in Albany.
3: One thing I do learn is I never want to say something before I understand all the facts.
4: Yeah.
3: And it's always, I remember there was a bombing in Oklahoma.
4: Yes. Oklahoma.
3: And the president at the time was Bill Clinton. And he said that there was been a bombing in Oklahoma. I want everybody to be careful and wait till the facts come out. And at that moment, I knew it wasn't a terrorist from abroad.
4: Right, right.
3: It was nobody domestic. Here. And when it came out, it was Timothy McVeigh.
4: Mm-hmm.
3: He was alerting the nation, do not jump to conclusions. Two American citizens that were executed by ICE,
4: mm-hmm. Mm-hmm.
3: domestic terrorists, was irresponsible.
4: Yep.
3: And it was what was more irresponsible was not coming out saying I jumped in conclusions, I should apologize.
4: Right, right.
3: And I apologize to right. those families and right. that, those two individuals.
4: Yep.
3: As the first female speaker, we have a few minutes of the city council. What's your perspective on Julie Mendez's speakership so far? Any advice for her?
4: Well, I'm very excited that Julie won. And it's a great thing if you think about it. We have a Jewish speaker and a Muslim mayor. Like, that's New York. You know what I mean? Only in New York. And I think Julie, I've known her a long time. And she's had many different roles in city government where she served the city incredibly successfully. She's super hardworking. She really listens to people and comes up with, you know, when she was the film commissioner, she talked to me about how do we get jobs for homeless women in the industry. She's always thinking kind of like outside of the box. Oh, sure. And what's really exciting is you hear from members how excited they are to work with her. And she's taking, you know, whatever you think about the mayor's call that he might have to raise property taxes, I think it's a terrible idea. But Julie and the finance committee chair, they responded like that. You know what I mean? She's not afraid to take a position. Well, she's not afraid to work hard. I think she's going to be great.
3: You know, I agree with you. I met Julie before she was an elected official.
4: Oh, really? Okay.
3: And she was the chair of, I mean, community board number one, I believe.
4: Right, downtown. Yeah.
3: And she was talking about the lack of hospitals in her district because I think at the time Beekman had closed,
4: mm-hmm, mm-hmm.
3: St. Vincent's had closed, the nearest hospital was
4: Bellevue.
3: Allen and yeah. going up to Bellevue. So I've had the great fortune of knowing her before she was elected official.
4: Right.
3: She is one of the most thoughtful people yes. when it comes to government on yes. all levels. And I knew then I was looking at somebody who was a future leader of New York
4: yep.
3: City.
4: Yep.
3: So it doesn't surprise me, and I'm glad we got it right to this point. She is the right person for the moment.
4: I agree.
3: We're going to need Julie in the conversation because she understands how to bring people together. And she also understands what the problem is and how to work at it.
4: Absolutely.
3: And I don't think we need to raise property taxes.
4: Right.
3: I don't think we need to raise taxes.
4: Right.
3: I think what we need to do is spend our money more wisely and starting with what you suggested
4: exactly.
3: in the program.
4: And in that voucher fight,
3: yeah.
4: the city council has been our best ally. Rock solid. Rock solid.
3: Yeah. Well, they get the math. If you if
4: yes.
3: you're spending
4: yes.
3: less, you give the people something, you have
4: yes.
3: more in your budget, and then you,
4: yes.
3: your crisis goes down.
4: Exactly.
3: Yeah.
4: Exactly.
3: And we can find other ways to make the crisis go down because I'm
4: absolutely.
3: Certainly paying for services that we don't need.
4: Absolutely.
3: Yes. So all the time when you come on, I always like to say, anybody who wants to make a donation to WIN.
4: Thank you.
3: The website is?
4: It's WINNYC with two N's, WINNYC.org. And also, we love volunteers, but everything helps. $5, $100, $100,000, it all helps.
3: You've been listening to Reaching Out with Gregory Floyd. I'm President of Local 237 Teamsters. Our very special guest was Christine Quinn. She is the chairwoman of WIN. Thank you.
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6: Welcome back. Kevin McCullough, glad to have you with us. You may have heard me over the last few days. I've been reminiscing about my childhood. I've been reminiscing about a little place in a little tiny town called Ringgold, Louisiana. Why did I bring up Ringgold, Louisiana? It's if you go to Shreveport, Louisiana, which few people know, and you turn south and you go for about 45 miles, you'll find it right there in western Louisiana. But it was a little place that as a child, if I recited memory verses and said them to people at my church through a little curriculum that we had, I got to go for 5.5 days and spend a week just taking in the Bible, making friends with people my age, etc. They had a program where you could eventually become a counselor and get to stay longer. And my summers became obsessive about getting to camp and getting to spend as much time there as I possibly could. Had a lot of discipleship that happened in my life, learned a lot about the Lord. We had a little time every night just before dinner where they would play some music across the campus of the camp, and we would take our Bibles and for 10 whole minutes, get this, 10 whole minutes, we would sit by ourselves, read our Bibles and pray and reflect upon the good things that God had given us in the last 24 hours. Have you taken 10 minutes today to think about anything for 10 minutes at a time? I have a hard time finding 10 minutes to just do that about anything, much less scripture. But that's the power of what a Christian camp can be in the life of a young person. Tom Tradup is back with me. We're talking about Angel Tree Camps, which operate in all 50 states across the United States. Kids yes. mm-hmm. every state get to go. And Tom, I'm assuming that a lot of people that listen had a camp experience of some sort, but for those of us that went to Christian camps, we know the powerful imprint that it left on us when it came to our walk with God.
7: Right, because I have visions of you, by the way, in Lederhosen, you know, little Kevin running around with your Keds sneakers.
6: This was just
7: the Keds will help you jump higher and run faster.
6: Yeah, I guess.
7: But yeah, it's true, Kevin. The camp experience can't be beat. It's a memory that most of us have. And the children that we're talking about who have a mom or dad who are unfortunately incarcerated because of some crime that they did, they're paying their debt to society. And these kids are often forgotten, as I like to say, we think of them as the you know, real victims of crime because they've done nothing wrong themselves. And they get trapped in a hot city, in a bad neighborhood, maybe with a caregiver who isn't, might be wonderful, might be a grandparent or somebody who's taking care of them, or might be somebody they got shunted off to who's a cousin, and they're just ignored. And this is an opportunity for somebody to step up, hopefully open their heart and their wallet to help your campaign to send these kids to Angel Tree Camp. You mentioned they're in all 50 states, and that's true. And this is the time when people are getting ready to make their plans for camp. And a $200 donation, or whatever you can give, obviously, if you spare $50 and three other people do it, that's another $200. Each $200 hit sends another child camp. To camp.
6: Yeah.
7: And it's such a wonderful experience for them to get out of the city, to maybe for the first time experience fresh air and Christian fellowship and good meals. And the counselors are such wonderful people. You mentioned your experience, Kevin. And I've been, Larry Elder, who's one of our other Salem hosts, and I went to an Angel Tree camp in California. And it literally changed our lives just to be with those kids, to watch them and see them transform from introverts into these wonderful kids who are so excited to learn about Jesus, to learn about what it's like to have God give you direction in your life. And we really are just so excited to be able to be part of that again this year.
6: Well, I am too. And I haven't had a chance to do this in years past, but there are 162 kids that we know by name. We know where they are. We know what they're up against. We know the conditions of their lives. And we know how beneficial and impacting this will be. And I don't want to leave a single one of those 162 kids off. I want to make sure. I don't want to get to like 161 and say, oh, well, we can't get the last kid. No. We want to make sure that every one of them get to camp. And friends, I don't know if you've sent kids to camp in recent years. There's twice a year where my kids go to little youth retreats associated with the youth groups that we're in. And just to go for a weekend, it's $180 per kid to go to the weekend retreat. To go to a sleepaway camp for 5-6 days, you're talking about $500 to $1,000 on the low end, and sometimes more than that, especially if it's a private camp, if it's a Christian camp, you know, if it has some sort of specialty to it. So from that standpoint, $200 to give a child a week of camp that they otherwise would not begin to have is such it's a monetary value. It's a spiritual value. It is the most return on your investment you're going to get for this type of thing. And I just, yes. I just think you and I know each other pretty well, Tom. We do a lot of movie things. When I was a kid, I thought and felt and experienced in movie narrative all the time. And the summer camps that I went to, the Christian weeks of camp that I had, they were the best movies of my life. They were like things I wanted to come home and relive. I journal while I was at camp so I could go home and read it after I got back from camp. It was so powerful. The feelings that you felt towards the friends that you made, much bigger, much more huge, because I think there's just a lack of technology and a lack of distraction, a lack of every other thing that you could kind of throw into the mix. That's kind of gone, and the kids get to relate to one another and talk to one another and have times to discuss things like about Jesus and the Bible and all kinds of things. And you can't help but feel that those emotions, those feelings, those understandings, those deeper insights are going to be impacting their lives for years to come because of this. And I'm just excited that we get to put kids in that situation. We do so much as a culture to put kids in really hardship terms a lot. And sometimes that's the fault of their parents. Sometimes it's culture. Sometimes it's society. But what about this? What about doing something that it's an unadulterated good that the kid gets to experience, and many of them come to know Jesus?
7: And when you think about it, Kevin, everything you said is absolutely right. But when you think about it, let's say it's a smaller gift. Let's say somebody wants to donate $50. $50, you can't take your family to see the new Super Mario Brothers movie and have a bag of popcorn for $50. Yet with that same money and combined with other donors from other people to your program, we can literally change a child's life for eternity. Yeah. And it is so important that everybody think of things in that mode rather than going, I'm not ever going to meet the 162 kids that Kevin's talking about. We probably won't. We may meet them somewhere else someday, and we may get our thanks then. But that's not why we're doing it. We're doing it because Prison Fellowship, Angel Tree program, their camping program is such a wonderful blessing to be part of. That's why we do it every year. And every year people get excited about it. People like to do that. And I've had many, many people who've talked to me over the years and said, we made a decision to cut back on our family vacation by one day. And we donated to Angel Tree to help two kids or three kids. You can do the math. If it's $200 to send a child to Angel Tree Camp for a week, maybe you can spare a little more than that. And if you can't, any amount will really help.
6: Yeah. Well, and I know that my my audience consistently gives to the projects that we talk about. I think $200 is a lot of money for some. But friends, there are a lot of you listening that you could do that in your sleep. And there are some of you that could do a $2,000 gift or a $20,000 gift and get a lot of these kids to camp this summer. So I'm going to lean in on you. Whatever the Lord tells you to do, that's what you're supposed to do. Whatever he moves your heart to do, that's what you're supposed to do. I'm just going to tell you, it takes $200 to get one child and their name marked off the list. And what we want to focus on is getting all 162. I don't want to rest until all 162 are spoken for and are on their way to camp this summer, because I think it's going to be life-changing for them. And Tom, when you think about it, There's so much data on this. You can talk about it till the cows come home. But if you don't interrupt the cycle of criminal activity, bad yes. behavior, tough circumstances, if you don't interrupt the cycle, it does repeat again and again. And while these kids have parents who are in prison and who've gone through the Bible programs and other things, because the way they get nominated to go to camp is their parent in prison actually puts their name in with Angel Tree. Say, I have a daughter, Christine. I'd like her to go to camp. Is it possible? That child is only added to the program because the parent has made the request. And usually they've gone through the Bible study in prison to come to that conclusion, because think about it. Rampant criminals don't really care if their kids go to Bible camp or not, but these parents do. You're giving them the gift of stopping the cycle and at the same time bringing Jesus into all of their lives. It's just one of the most special things I think we could possibly do. Let me tell you how to do it. You go to the phone, pull out your smartphone, put this number in, 888-206-2794, and hit send. 888-206-2794, and just make that call. It'll take about 2 minutes. It shouldn't take more than that to get the gift given. If you'd prefer to do it online, either from your handheld device or a laptop or a desktop of some sort, just go to thatkevinshow.com. Click the banner at the top of the page with the smiling child. He's going to camp. He's so happy. And that kid is going to be a different person after they go to camp this summer. And we all are going to win because of that. 888-206-2794, 888-206-2794. Kevin McCullough coming right back.
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6: Welcome back to Times Square. Kevin McCullough, That Kevin Show. Always glad to have you with us and always grateful for the opportunity to make an impact. You've been hearing me talk in just the last few days, maybe for the first time, about my memories as a young kid that just loved summer. Yes, I wasn't in school. That was a big part of it. But getting to go to a Christian camp where I made friends and learned about God and discovered things I had never even dreamed of discovering before, all made those summers so magical and just came to life. I never wanted them to end. That's basically the concept behind what our friends at Angel Tree Camps are doing. And here to discuss is my colleague from Salem Media, Tom Tradup, who gets to kind of advocate for different ministries that we do. And Tom, you and I, from the first moment we heard of what Angel Tree was doing, immediately understood the power of it. Because if you've ever gone through one of those summer situations where you've gone to a camp, especially a Christian camp, you walk away just a completely different person.
7: It's totally true, Kevin, and thank you for having me. I grew up in upstate New York, and one of the Finger Lakes, Skaneateles Lake, once the home of Hillary Clinton when she was allegedly our senator, was on the shores of Skaneateles Lake. They had a huge Catholic youth organization, CYO camp, called Lourdes Camp. And my grandmother owned a cottage not far from there. And even though I wasn't Catholic and I wasn't part of their camp, they would allow me to come over and participate in the activities with the kids. There was horseback riding and swimming and archery and the kinds of things you get to do in the fresh air. But the reason that this is such a special campaign is because we're dealing with exclusively children who have a mom or dad in prison, as you mentioned. And a lot of them are in, it sounds like a stereotype, but it's true. They are in trapped in hot cities, in bad neighborhoods, gangs, drugs nearby, maybe with a caregiver who isn't terribly happy that they're there, but they're taking care of the child. And so here's an opportunity for somebody to donate a few dollars and to literally transform a kid's life by sending them to an Angel Tree camp. They get in the fresh air and they have Christian fellowship. And it is, having been there myself with some of our other hosts on Salem, it is a life-changing experience for these kids.
6: I know that as a dad, and my kids have just gotten to the age where they've been going to camps in recent years, but I know that as I watch them leave and come back, I understand the effervescent joy that they describe everything that they did. And they want to tell me, like, when they walk in, they're like, "Dad, on day one, when we got there, when we went to register, you know, we had our first orange soda pop." And then they just like walk in sort of like every second of the day. Part of that is because the memories are so potent that are being imprinted on them that they just, like I said, they don't want it to end. They want it to live forever. And I think for Angel Tree kids, you were telling me off air yesterday that these kids kind of come in with a certain expectation, very nervous, not knowing if there's going to be anybody else like them. And they walk away with almost identical feelings as my own kids. Explain how that works.
7: Well, little McCulloughs are little versions of you. They are already gregarious and happy to outgoing kids, and they just want to go have the experience. A lot of these children, unfortunately, because of the stigma that's attached with it, we call them the silent victims of crime, mm-hmm. because they didn't do anything wrong. Mom or dad, or in some cases both, are in prison for something they did, but the children didn't do anything. But other kids in their schools or in their neighborhoods tease them, "Ha ha, mom or dad is in prison and jailbird," and all that kind of thing. So when they get a chance to go to camp, they don't know sometimes that every other one of the kids at the Angel Tree camp also has a parent in prison. So the first day they walk in, as you said, with their head down low and, "Gee, I hope nobody finds out about my parents." And about halfway through the day, one of the other kids will sidle up to them and say, "How long is your dad in for?" And he goes, "What do you mean?" "Well, my pop robbed a bank," or whatever he did. And pretty soon, it doesn't take long, they find out every other child in the camp has a parent in prison. That opens them up. By dinner time, they've shared hot dogs and beans, and they're having a good time running around. And On Tuesday, it's horseback riding, and on Wednesday, it's swimming. And by Friday, these once sort of, I don't know, shy children who were afraid to talk to anybody, you have to literally peel them off the counselors to get them back onto the bus to go home. It's such a wonderful experience. And during all that, they're learning the gospel. They're being given Christian fellowship. Some of them are hearing about Jesus for the very first time. And that's the kind of investment that when somebody ponies up $200 or whatever they can afford, that's what it takes to send a child to Angel Tree Camp for a week of fresh air and Christian fellowship. I can't think of a better way to invest $200.
6: Yeah, no, I think that you're totally right. And friends, if you think if you question whether or not that's a deal, I just want you to know when we're looking at sleepaway camps for kids in the tri-state area, you're talking about $500 at the bare minimum to maybe $1,000, maybe $1,500 for the week for the kids to go to some of these camps. And it's not any slight against any of those camps. They're all Christian camps doing a great job. Angel Tree has just figured out a way to make it really cost efficient, but also make it very meaningful. Let me give you a phone number, because what I don't want to just tell you about this. Obviously, we're talking about it because I want you to do something. And there are 162 kids on the list whose names we want to take off one by one. 888-206-2794, 888-206-2794, and a $200 gift will supply that full week of camp to the child. And again, these are kids coming from very specific scenarios. You were talking about hot cities, Tom Tradup. That's a literal description of the housing projects in New York, where you're in a concrete box built on a concrete asphalt playground that's going deep into the concrete underground and, you know, 40 floors into the air, and there's no air conditioning, and it's all just being baked all summer long. These kids, you pull them out of that situation, you pull them out of that questionable neighborhood, you put them in this. Some of these kids have never seen stars in their life.
7: And they're
6: at camp and they're like, what are those things? I mean, it's like they're literally blown away. Just imagine, friend, if you could just be in their shoes for a second, having never experienced any of that, and all of a sudden be inundated with the beauty of nature, be inundated with the beauty of a lake, and maybe getting to hear a Bible story by a lake while the sun sets. I mean, this is all about redemption of the person.
7: It's an amazing ministry started by Chuck Colson years ago, and they do Angel Tree Christmas programs. They have sports camps featuring some of the NFL teams, Dallas Cowboys, Atlanta Falcons, and they really are a year-round ministry for the families of prisoners, not just the prisoners themselves. As you said, they do have Bible studies in prison. They do an awful lot of great work, but we're so blessed to be part of it, and people say to me, many times, why should I help a kid who I will never meet? And the answer is, you're going to turn that kid from an introvert, maybe sourpuss looking for trouble on the streets kid, into a good citizen who's got a faith-based way of looking at life after a week at Angel Tree Camp. And it makes them into a powerful part of our society. And that's the blessing that we all get.
6: Well, that's the beauty of what we can do through redemption, and hopefully it has a spiritual benefit, obviously, for the family, but it has a societal benefit. So you're actually improving, you're doing something tangible for the world around you. And for those of you that are always like, oh, Kev, you're feeding kids on, you know, foreign planets and stuff. Well, no, we're not. But in this case, we're definitely not. We are helping children right here in the U.S. that would otherwise be overlooked, forgotten, and probably ignored for most of the summer. This is going to give them an experience like they have never even dreamed of. They don't even know what to dream about because they've never experienced anything like it. And it will be something that they will never, never forget. Let me give you that phone number one more time. It's 888-206-2794, 888-206-2794. You can also just go to thatkevinshow.com and just click the Angel Tree banner at the top of the homepage. It's a beautiful banner with a kid's face, big smiling face on it. I saw it yesterday for the first time. Check that out, thatkevinshow.com. Click the banner at the top of the page, or 888-206-2794. And let me just give you this personal note as we wrap up our time with Tom for now. You can do a lot of things with your time and your resources this year. You can kvetch about bad prices, and you can complain about all the things that you're miserable about. But if you've listened to me for any length of time at all, you know that one of the ways I say that we end up changing the joy factor in our own life is to think outward and to think gospel. And as we do that for these children, we are going to bring joy to them, but we're going to bring joy to ourselves. And God is going to express his pleasure over you because of that. I just want you to know that. I just want you to know the joy you're going to bring to a child and the joy that you're going to bring to your own heart. Don't turn it down. Embrace it. 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
11: 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On July 4th, 1776, a group of seemingly ordinary men made an extraordinary decision.
17: in a small room in Philadelphia. They put their names to a document that would change the world. The Declaration of Independence wasn't just a breakup letter for King George. It was a bold statement of principle that our rights don't come from government, but from God, that all men are created equal, and that liberty is worth risking everything for. Today, 250 years later, those words still matter, because America isn't just a place, it's an idea born in courage, sustained by sacrifice, and passed from generation to generation. Celebrating America 250.

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5: Openly running as socialists and anti-Semites and everything else. And I really, really like our chances in the fall. I'm convinced we're going to win.
6: Visitors to the Grand Canyon are being warned about potentially deadly heat.
7: It could get dangerously hot at the Grand Canyon this coming week. The National Park Service says earlier this month, two hikers appear to have died on the Grand Canyon's North Kaibab Trail from heat-related illness. A third hiker died days earlier along the South Kaibab Trail after becoming ill from the heat. Now the National Weather Service has issued an extreme heat watch at Grand Canyon National Park from midday Monday through Tuesday, forecasting temperatures that could reach 110 degrees at the low-elevation Phantom Ranch. Park officials say temperatures at the bottom of the canyon are often 20 to 25 degrees hotter than temperatures at the rim. I'm Donna Water.
6: U.S. gas prices have fallen to just below $4 a gallon on average. More on these stories at townhall.com.
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6: A large fire has almost completely destroyed a luxury resort in the Dominican Republic.
9: The blaze has forced the evacuation of almost 1,700 tourists. Local media reports an Italian tourist died in the fire, and several other tourists required medical assistance. The Viva Dominicus Beach by Wyndham Resort is located in Bahia Hive. It's a popular destination for American and international tourists on the southeastern coast of the island nation.
6: That's correspondent Andrew Stewart reporting. With Team USA's World Cup win over Australia Friday afternoon and Turkey's loss to Paraguay Friday night, that means Team USA will make its Northern California debut on July the 1st for its first knockout round game. After Friday's game, Team USA star Flo Balogun said they were hoping for this kind of success but not expecting it. Breaking news and analysis at townhall.com. Secretary of War Pete Hegseth has announced a six-month Pentagon review of American forces in Europe. Correspondent Ken Lorman reports the review's outcome will depend on how quickly European allies take responsibility for their own security.
10: Hegseth is criticizing NATO allies for not providing access to bases for U.S. forces to launch attacks on Iran. He also accuses Europe of prioritizing gender equity and climate change over defense. The review could impact NATO's collective security guarantee, but U.S. nuclear weapons will remain in Europe.
6: Father's Day is Sunday, and Americans are expected to spend big. The National Retail Federation's annual survey projects Father's Day spending to hit a record $28 billion this year. More on these stories at townhall.com.
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5: Featuring the music of Dick Tunney and the Dream in Color Orchestra. Straight ahead, Cameron Crane, Tom Traddock, John Gibbs, Gabriella Hoffman, Patrick Hedger, and Betsy Wright. Sketch comedy with the Babylon Bee and the inimitable Nick Peterson. And she's back with new music from Toy Story 5. It's Taylor Swift in the spotlight. And now from Times Square, where the U.S. and U.K. are planning on playing on Independence Day, and somewhere King George is already nervous, here's that Kevin!
10: 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It's that Kevin Show, all things for that Kevin Show, at that Kevin Show.com. Very glad to have you and welcome you there. I got to brag on you a little bit, by the way. In the month of April, for the second month in a row, you gave us more traction at ThatKevinShow.com than we'd ever had before. Set a new record for the website by leaps and bounds over where it had been previously. And in the month of May, I just have to say, when we looked at all the statistics and everything else, you tripled the amount of traffic that we had had in April. So, yes, another new record. Thanks to you. Thanks for using the website. Thanks for making it completely accessible to your life and to enjoying all the free benefits we've got there. We've got the cooking website. We've got the travel website. We have all of my commentary about news and culture and what's going on. And we're just grateful to be able to offer you all the podcasts, the TV shows, the videos, the columns. It's all there. It's in one place, thatkevinshow.com. Thank you, thank you, thank you for using it. And I also want to say this about, we are looking at a day of firsts today. And I just think we've got to acknowledge it for what it is. Brand new polling that's just been released. And what this poll found is remarkable. On that, I did not expect any of the results that it came in with. A major polling organization has just released information about how Americans would like to see the war in Iran ended. And I'm going to tell you the surprising results of that in just a second. But this is also surprising. I've got to throw this in here. Longtime critic of President Trump, James Carville, the raging Cajun, he's the guy that just talks crazy all the time, says Trump's just lost his mind. James Carville is praising
11: President Trump for the efforts to bring the conflict in Iran to an end. And he says that this is a good move, and that even though he's a political opponent, he said, you know, they call it a memorandum of understanding. He said, let's be very clear about that. And let's give Trump credit where credit's due. He did what Lyndon Johnson did not do in Vietnam, just get out, Carville told News Nation this week. People that hate Donald Trump are saying that this situation is being handled well. I've got a lot of friends on the center right that I don't quite understand their position. They seem to have some degree of doubt about the deal. Look, I'm with Vice President Vance. I'm not sure that there is a deal yet, but the deal that they're going to make in order to talk about the final deal is not one that Iran wins anything in. In fact, the vice president and then the president the day after this week said repeatedly, Iran doesn't get a dime. They don't get a dime of sanctions relief or anything else until after the 60-day negotiating period, and only then when they provide proof that they're doing what they said they would do. And by providing proof, it's not like under Obama where you let a third party go in there and say, oh, yeah, we think it's all right, wink, wink. No, we actually get to inspect and see for ourselves that it is the way it is supposed to be. Then and only then, after they've provided the proof, do they get the sanctions relief. The Strait of Hormuz is reopened. That's going to help our allies in Europe. That's going to help our allies in the region. And at the end of the day, this is how else do you want it to end? You just bomb everything until all Iranians are dead? The Iranian people want to be liberated. They want to have their nation be a member of the League of Nations, the group of nations that is well respected in the world. So I'm not going to get too distracted by people on the left or right throwing cold water on a president who's been nothing but right in almost all of his understanding of most of the negotiations that he's done around the world, and has the receipts to prove it. Now, there may be those of you that are really hardcore forever war types that just want us to get bogged down there and see a lot of Americans killed. That's not this president. This is not the president that's going to do that. His last name is not Bush or Obama. This guy wants to see Americans home safely. He wants Iran defanged of its nuclear powers. And he wants to see the world start to get along in better harmony. I think that he's on his way to doing it, but we'll see. But here's the thing that I started the segment off with that I'm really surprised about. And this really, truly did shock me. A new poll just released asked Americans, how would you like to see the Iranian issue, conflict, come to an end? And the two most popular responses were, by the largest margin, 39%, said complete regime change. 36% said, no, I had that backwards. 39% said a negotiated settlement, the very path that the president is on. 36% said regime change. I am shocked that 36% of Americans think that regime change is doable, much less preferable. Did we not learn the lessons of Afghanistan and Iraq? You have to let those people decide for themselves what they want their government to be. What we can do is help restrain tyrannical forces from co-opting the process and threatening all of the neighborhood with nuclear weapons. That's what we can do. But we're not going to be about picking who it is that they pick. That's up to them. We didn't do that in Venezuela. The person that took over in Venezuela after we arrested Maduro, because we had the right to arrest him because he's a criminal, he tried to kill Americans, is the person that they voted for. So at the end of the day, we're not telling these countries how to run themselves, and we're not going to be able to. But we can make Iran a lot less dangerous. We can make the region a lot more safe. And at the end of all of that, the thing that comes out of it is a realignment in the Middle East that doesn't threaten Israel, our other allies, our Arab allies, or America anymore. And that's exactly the path he's on. Anyway, I was shocked to see that the president's path that he's on, 39%, that's what the American people, in a total of 100% of the vote, 39% said negotiated settlement, 36% said complete regime change, 16% said basically strong-arming them into doing them what we want them to do, and 8% had no opinion. But that's what the poll said. And so you've got the American people basically endorsing the president's plan of action, with the vice president and the president this week both making clear that Iran's not going to get, there's no more pallets of cash. That day, that ship has sailed, it's done. And coming up, surprises beyond what you can think. I'm just going to drop in Toy Story.
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0: 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June of 1775, America didn't yet exist. There were no stars and stripes, no constitution, no nation. But there was George Washington. Standing before a ragtag colonial army, Washington accepted command, knowing the odds were against him. The most powerful military on earth stood across the battlefield. Washington didn't promise an easy victory. He promised resolve. He led not as a king, but as a citizen. And when the war was finally won, he did something unheard of in history. He gave up power and went home. George Washington proved that in America, our leaders serve the people, not the other way around. That example helped define who we are as a nation. Celebrating America 250. Connors and Sullivan and LifeVac.
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11: The president is concerned about entitlements. What's been his approach in the second term thus far?
24: Yeah, so we see President Trump really trying to get the Americans on their own individual retirement accounts. We see him really trying to scale back the fraud and abuse that's happening in SNAP and Medicaid, and really, he's trying to reform and make it so that people are really getting what they think we're getting. So making sure the budget isn't entirely out of control, and yeah, with Social Security going insolvent, trying to make sure that Americans have an option for their own.
11: What's amazing is, and I haven't heard anybody address this, but if you have Social Security going insolvent, but you have $20 billion that Minnesota was, you know, skimming off the top for people that weren't eligible for it. It seems like, yeah, Social Security's got its issues, but there are things we can do to at least begin to shore stuff up. And that fraud and abuse thing, people always kind of yawn at it like, well, there's always going to be fraud and abuse. Well, yeah, there is if you have like a whole state that's ripping off the Republic and no one's holding them accountable. But there is accountability coming, and it seems like the Justice Department and the Treasury both are kind of on the march to get that stuff recalled back. That could literally help us.
24: Exactly. We saw in 2025, there was an estimated $186 billion in improper payments across 15 government agencies, and that's just in entitlement accounts. And if we scaled that back, as the One Big Beautiful Bill is attempting to do with the lowering the improper payment rates and then putting in some of those matching, the state matching requirements, that will definitely help with entitlement programs across the board, scaling back that abuse.
11: Yeah. Well, it's interesting that people have always just kind of thrown their hands up and gone, what can we do about it? Well, we can actually start doing math again and keeping track of things. So if you have $186 billion that was being fraudulently paid out, you pull that back, even if you were to put that into the Social Security equation, how would that impact? Well, what's the shortfall? What are we expecting from Social Security?
24: I don't have the exact number on what the shortfall is going to be right now. Social Security is still being fully paid, but the trust fund will go short, and I'm not sure of the exact amount. But in 7 years, it won't be able to fully pay that.
11: Okay.
24: And then at that point, 24% of benefits across the board will be cut. I don't have the exact dollar amount on that, but I'm sure the $186 billion will likely not go directly.
11: Well, the reason I'm kind of drilling down on this is because the Trump administration has taken a unique approach to trying to help people be ready for this well in advance. What are they doing?
24: Right. They are. Trump has come up with this TrumpIRA.gov, which is coming live in 2027. And it's basically a website of resources and a list of retirement accounts that will help low-income families especially find low-cost retirement accounts so that they can start contributing to their own savings. And they're also doing changing the Federal Savers Credit into the Federal Savers Match. So for a low-income individual to contribute $2,000 annually, the Trump administration will contribute up to $1,000 to match that. So, for example, if a low-income individual that's 30 years old starts contributing their max $2,000 annually, and then to get that match of $1,000, in a traditional retirement account, this would grow to $443,000 by age 65. And that's a great nest egg to kind of get them less reliant on the Social Security system.
11: That would be incredible. What's been the process of this? Did it have to go through the legislature? Is this just an executive creation that he's made? Like, what was the process on it?
24: Yeah, it did go through the legislature. It's under the Secure 2.0 Act, and that passed last year in 2025.
11: Is that part of the Big Beautiful Bill?
24: No, it's a separate, the Secure Act is separate from the One Big Beautiful Bill.
11: Okay. Well, that's good news all the way around, and we need to know the good news because obviously it's an election year. There's been a lot of people talking about these things. But I'm really amazed at how unimaginative politicians have been, at least in my lifetime, because whether you're a Republican or a Democrat, you've used Social Security as a punching bag and as a rhetorical point. But there's been very few, you know, George W. Bush uttered the word privatize and people lost their minds. It's a hot potato for sure. But this doesn't take anything away from Social Security. And if you can get people thinking, hey, I'm going to have to be responsible for this, that's going to end up way better for them long term. Let's talk a little bit about the idea, though, of Social Security being untouchable, because that is what politicians easily try to, you know, do in their campaigning. Say, well, that guy's going to destroy it, and, you know, I won't touch it. If I had a nickel for every politician that's promised that over the time, I'd have my own IRA. But the truth is, we're going to have to do some math here and make sure that we do the best that we can, no?
24: Yeah, exactly. There's so many people that I've run on, oh, I'm not touching Social Security, but we see that the more they do that, the more it's going to hurt women especially, because 15% of women receiving Social Security benefits are the survivors or spouses of retired or disabled workers. So they're benefiting from, you know, being married to high-income earners, and men don't do that as much. So we see that if Social Security benefits are cut when this eventually goes insolvent, that directly impacts women in a disproportionate way. And so if we just keep going down the road, women are going to get hurt. And people who are truly relying on this because they don't have lifetime income, or they are relying on this fully as their retirement because they have no lifetime savings, it's just not going to continue well for politicians. And so there are ways to reform Social Security while protecting the low-income earners and ensuring the people who probably have those lifetime savings, the high-income earners, that they are scaled back on the benefits while still protecting the low-income earners.
11: Well, I think that that's all super important. And I also think that this has been a holistic approach by the Trump administration. Because when you talk about, and maybe you can touch on this a bit, but even things like the kids accounts that the Trump administration has put into play, this gets the whole population thinking about saving and investing and being a steward earlier in their
4: life.
11: Stick
4: around for more of That Kevin. Next, That Kevin Show with Kevin McCullough.
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12: Balance of Nature supplements, changing
11: the... Hi, Kevin McCullough. You hear me talking about the amazing work of Prison Fellowship and Angel Tree. And all this week, I've been inviting you to join us on this brand new effort that helps our friends at Prison Fellowship put children of prisoners in a Christian camp this summer called Angel Tree Camp. And I have an ambitious goal. 162 kids, boys and girls, deserving this camp this summer by giving at thatkevinshow.com. Some of you may, though, be asking, why should I dig into my budget to help a boy or girl that I will likely never meet? Well, we asked that question of Diana, who's the director of an Angel Tree camp in the state of Oklahoma. Take a listen.
5: Well, first of all, you may actually meet them in the future and you don't even realize it because you're setting up kids for a successful future by investing in them, that they are breaking the cycle within those families and they have a hope. You're investing in kids, breaking the chain, breaking that cycle of reincarceration, of kids growing up and being like their parents.
11: And that is just part of what you're doing with your gift, because your gift puts them in a Christian environment where at first they're a little suspicious of everyone around them. They don't trust them. They don't know if anybody else has a parent that's in prison until they start getting to know them. And then they understand that every kid that's there is just like them, and they're safe and their hearts open and the gospel pours in and their lives change. Friends, it's such a powerful thing. And the incarcerated parent had to go through a Bible study program in order to nominate them for the scholarship. That's why they deserve this week of Christian camp. Will you help us? One gift of $200 or four gifts of $50 will help make way for a child to get there. 888-206-2794, 888-206-2794, or thatkevinshow.com and click the banner at the top of the page.
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8: Hunted off to a caregiver. It might be a grandparent or somebody who loves them, or it might be a neighbor or somebody who's just taking care of them while mom or dad is in prison. And it's not an ideal situation for them. Many of them are in bad neighborhoods, gangs and drugs around them. And we want to see that they don't follow in their parents' footsteps. What happened with their parents is not their fault, but the statistics show that people who are in that situation, young kids, often will follow in the footsteps of their parents if they aren't able to break that cycle of crime. So the Angel Free program that you're supporting takes a kid out of a bad situation and sends him or her to Angel Free Camp, which is a wonderful fresh air Christian fellowship camp. They go out and they do swimming and archery and horseback riding and all the activities you expect at camp. Oftentimes, the biggest part for them is getting three meals a day. We laugh at that because our kids always get three meals a day. Pardon me. But some of these kids only get one. And during the summer, when school's out, a lot of them have been relying on school for that midday meal. So they get excited to have a cabin. Other kids who are there, they find out after the first day or so that everybody at the camp has a mom or dad in prison. So they no longer feel ostracized or a weirdo. And it just is a great experience and literally transforms their lives because the counselors every single day introduce them to the gospel. They're singing Christian songs. They learn about Jesus. And it's just something that changes their lives, as we say, for eternity.
11: Yeah. Well, we talk about at this microphone a lot about impacting the culture that we live in and trying to make a difference in terms of how the culture operates. Friend, if those of you listening or watching are doubting that, all you have to do is see the influence of someone's life who gets changed and see how many people they end up touching. But this is one thing where, like, for a $200 gift, you send a kid to camp and you say, okay, I sent a kid to camp. Well, what did that turn into? It turns into those conversations with those counselors. It turns into being exposed to the gospel. It turns into, many times, that child becoming a Christian. Many times, and I've talked with Steve Collins and Betsy Wright and some of the others from Prison Fellowship, those kids eventually become counselors at some of these same camps, and they're leading other kids to the Lord. It's like, if you want to have long-term impact, make disciples who make disciples who make disciples. That's how you change not only the lives of the kid that becomes a Christian, but they end up impacting their world around them. In fact, I was just listening to a story yesterday. We had some people get baptized at our church and profess their faith in Jesus publicly, and a father came to faith because of the faith of his child. His child came home from camp, was witnessing to him, and not just words, but how he was living. And the father took notice of it and eventually put his faith in Jesus because of the faith. That's what these kids turn into. They turn into little testimonials of God's goodness to the world around us. And Tom, in a day in which everything seems to be upside down, backwards and inside out, we need that. We need enthusiastic faith from children who are excited about knowing Jesus.
8: 100% true.

0: Kala.
1: I was a child when I was abducted by the Arabs. My parents used to own livestock, and my mother would do all the cooking for us. I don't remember the year that I was captured. There had never been any problems in our village. Then one day, all of a sudden, we heard that there were Arabs attacking Dinka villages throughout the south. We were so worried, we could not even sleep at night. It was a big concern to my mother and my father. We were told that these Arabs were heavily armed and would kill all the animals and people when they would attack. We were very scared. Then one morning, they attacked our village. We scattered in different directions and I ran, but I was captured. My entire village was burned down, and I've never seen a member of my family since. Then I was taken north into slavery. My eyes saw horrific things on that trip to the north. Women were raped right in front of us. Men were beaten, and four men were killed because they tried to fight back. They were shot dead before our eyes. Once at the slave master's house, I was pretty much starved and worked brutal hours every single day doing difficult and very, very hard work. There was no relief. And then they raped me. My slave master did not think of me as a human. He would not even let me go to the hospital when I fell sick. And one day I heard that there was a slave retriever from CSI close by. How I wanted to be free. That retriever secured my freedom. And thank God I was able to return to South Sudan. Thank you to each of you who helped the slaves be free. But please don't stop until we get them all.
2: And may I just add that we are so thankful that you have been part of the team that has helped us liberate more than 45 slaves this year already. Of the 192 that are on the list, 45 of them have been liberated, and we have more that we are about to embark upon to do. You may know the violence in Sudan is very dangerous right now, and yet our slave liberators are more committed than ever to getting them out. 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
5: 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We'll be right back.

0: Welcome back to That Kevin Show, thatkevinshow.com for everything related. We don't put anything behind a paywall because we want you to have free access to it. And I'm always eager to check in with my friends at the Heritage Foundation because they're doing such good work across so many different areas of public policy and life. John Gibbs joins us today. He's the director of the Thomas Rowe Institute for Economic Policies at Heritage, but he's also formerly of the Housing and Urban Development Department as the Principal Deputy Assistant Secretary for Policy and Research. And he joins us to talk about housing. You've just recently written about it, John, in the in an op-ed in the Examiner. And when we talk about the economy and when we talk about real experience for what the consumer and the voter is dealing with, I don't know that it gets any more real than what their housing circumstances are. So give us the state of the state in 2026.
1: Sure. So when you look at housing prices now, I think we all know that things are pretty wild. We are approaching a point where in the middle of Ohio, you could be paying $1 million for a starter house in a few years from now if we don't change direction. So we have record low housing affordability that we're facing in our country. And I think the key message right now is the politicians really are not showing a whole lot of insight into how to approach this problem. They're talking about getting local communities to build more housing. Okay, that's fine. If local community wants to build more housing, they should do that. But what is not talked about is the fact that about 80% of mortgages in our country are government-backed, 80%. So we basically have a socialist mortgage market. There's not a single European country that does that. We're the only one. And so we have a totally government-driven mortgage market. And just like when the government backs student loans, it makes college more expensive. When the government backs home loans, it makes homes more expensive. It's the same dynamic at work. So until we are able to look at this problem and address it, we're not going to make a lot of progress on the issue.
0: That makes total sense, and especially the correlation to the student loan issue. And just basically any time government gets involved, things become way more expensive than they need to be as a general rule. How do we fix it? How do we get more privatization into the equation and less government involvement?
1: So I think we're going to have to come up with a plan. It's probably a multi-year plan to transition into letting the private sector take a bigger share of this. One of the things that I think we need to do is say, you know, the government is backing 70-something percent of mortgages now. I think we need to have a plan to get that down to, say, 50% or 40%, whatever that number might be, over the next X number of years. And so one of the ways you can do that is you can reduce the maximum home price that the government will back. Right now, the government will back homes up to $1.2 million. And these programs were made for working class people and regular people, but we've gotten it to where they're backing $1.2 million homes that can be eligible for Fannie and Freddie and FHA in some parts of the country. I think we've got to bring that down. And what happens if you bring that down is that there will be fewer mortgages for really expensive homes, and there will be more mortgages for reasonably priced homes.
0: Well, yeah.
1: What that means is the builders will now be incentivized to build more reasonably priced homes because there's more people getting mortgages for those, and there will be less of an incentive to build expensive homes because there will be fewer people getting mortgages for those.
0: I mean, every $1 million home you take off the market, you can put two $500,000 homes in its place, and that should be like a no-brainer.
1: Right.
0: But this is the challenge, John, and it's the challenge across all of government. Once the government has been involved in something for a while, it becomes metastasized and stuck onto the government edifice almost permanently. Like it's worse than trying to, you know, spray barnacles off the bottom of an ancient ship. Like it is really bad. So practically speaking, how does that work?
1: Well, you bring up a good point. President Reagan said the closest thing on earth to eternal life is a government program.
0: Lying. Where's the lie?
1: That's right. Yeah. Well, you know, I think one of the unique things about housing is it affects everybody personally. Even the lawmakers who are going to have the courage to step up and look at this, they themselves or their kids who are young adults trying to buy a home can't afford anything. So this is actually a personal issue, and I think that there is leverage with that to start the conversation and say, you know, Mr. XYZ, whoever that, say, lawmaker might be, do you want a future where your kids have to pay $1 million for a starter house? And I think that's a great place to start the conversation. Another advantage here is that the bulk of the population understands, when you explain it to them, that this is madness and that we need to change direction. So I think it'll be incumbent upon the people and every organization and think tank and people such as yourself getting the good word out there to just have conversations about this, saying, look, we have to change direction. You can't have a socialist mortgage market and home affordability at the same time. And I think the more people talk about it, the more people communicate with their elected officials on this, the more they're going to be incentivized to take action. Yes, the industry has a very big voice, and look, we want them to make money. But the problem is we're so off balance right now that we're going to make it so no one can buy a home in the future. So I think we've got to have them at the table and say, look, we're going to have some flexibility here in order to fix this thing.
0: I think when you talk to younger generations of the millennials and Gen Zs and even Gen Alphas, you're starting to see real dynamic frustration in the inability to buy a home. And I think that that is going to become a much bigger issue. President Trump is very savvy about all things related to the economy and to economics. What has he done on this issue? Is anything being done? And if so, how can we best help it if it's moving in the right direction?
1: So there is legislation working its way through Congress right now called the 21st Century Road to Housing Act. You know, it's got a few good things in there. It's got some things in there that won't make a difference, but at least give them credit for trying to do something. President Trump has been very adamant about having a provision included in that that would prevent large institutional investors from being able to buy up single-family housing. It's very astute for the president to be aware of this because housing, most people believe housing should be for families, a place for families to grow and thrive, not an investment commodity that's traded like stocks and bonds by big financial firms. So for the president to step up, recognize that, and push in that direction is very good. I think there's a lot of other things that we can do to make housing more available for individuals and families as opposed to large investors. And I think the president kicking off that conversation, getting it into the national conversation and say, look, we want housing to be for families and not just an investment commodity traded like stocks. I think he deserves great credit for that. And the conversation needs to continue on that topic.
0: Well, and I think that you have to also look at it from the standpoint that as a real estate guy himself, that very concept rubs against everything that he's ever, you know, plotted and planned in terms of his own strategy as a businessman. So he's really saying this is what's right for the country.

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13: Hi, Kevin McCullough. You hear me talking about Project Angel Tree's Angel Tree Camp and the good that it does for kids. Let me just share a quick reminder that we've just kicked off this Angel Tree Camping effort to try to get kids that would not have the chance otherwise to be at an Angel Tree Camp this summer and to learn about Jesus, probably for the first time. Our friends at Prison Fellowship are the ones that are doing this, and we're doing it for children whose parents are incarcerated and through no fault of the child at all have found themselves living in a very hard situation, oftentimes with relatives that don't really care if they live or die. But the parents have gone through the entire Angel Tree program in prison. They've gone through the Bible program, and they've nominated their kids to be a scholarship potential for an Angel Tree camp. And it makes such a huge difference in the life of these children.
14: We wake up, we have breakfast, and then we usually play some games. And then if you're older, we might have like a Bible study before worship. We worship till lunch, and it's a blast, you know. Everybody's jumping, we're singing. After lunch, we didn't have like free time. We do crafts, we go swimming, we do all that stuff, all that fun stuff. I mean, I love camp. That's why I want to keep coming back.
13: That's a young man by the name of Delton who has been to camp multiple times. But he could not have gone except that his first year, someone stepped forward and gave him the scholarship. His parent was in prison, came to know the Lord through the prison fellowship ministry, and nominated Delton for Angel Tree Camp. And now he is making a difference in that camp himself. 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One $200 gift will get a child to camp this summer. 888-206-2794 or thatkevinshow.com and click the banner at the top of the page.
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0: From the sneak peek film debut of Toy Story 5 in Hollywood, was Taylor Swift, and a very, very big treat for those in attendance. 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
11: News this hour from Town Hall. I'm Ron Taylor. Vice President J.D. Vance on his way to Switzerland for talks between the U.S. and Iran. He departed there noon, a day after the talks were supposed to start in Geneva. Iran says it's closed the Strait of Hormuz. However, the White House is challenging that claim.

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5: This fraught crisis that we're seeing in Democrat blue states, and also election integrity.
6: Los Angeles Mayor Karen Bass declaring an emergency Saturday to ensure the city gets the resources it needs to fight a large warehouse fire that sent large plumes of smoke in the air. 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
6: This weekend marks the official start to summer.
8: Sunday is the longest day of the year for half the planet. The summer solstice this Sunday marks the longest day of the year in the Northern Hemisphere and the start of astronomical summer. It's the opposite in the Southern Hemisphere, where it's the shortest day of the year and winter will start. The Earth's axis is tilted at an angle as it travels around the sun. Solstices mark the times when the Earth is tipped most extremely, either toward or away from the sun. That means the hemispheres are getting very different amounts of sunlight, and the days and nights are at their most unequal. I'm Haya Pinjwani.
6: The early results are in. This U.S. men's national team is for real in this World Cup. With a creative offensive attack producing goals in front of a stadium shaking home crowds, the Americans have already won their group and booked their place in the knockout round. A final group stage match against Turkey and L.A. awaits. The optimism and expectations of a deep run in the tournament are rising quickly. More news at townhall.com. Federal prosecutors are bringing new charges as the Trump administration continues its effort to dismantle Antifa's nationwide network.
9: The Trump administration is notching another victory in its crackdown on Antifa. After federal prosecutors charged 15 people accused of obstructing immigration enforcement operations in Minnesota, the defendants allegedly coordinated efforts to disrupt an ICE operation in Minneapolis using blockades, tracking tactics, and intimidation. The case is the latest in a nationwide effort targeting Antifa-linked extremists and terror suspects. Willie Nelson, The White House.
6: Utah has spent the past year fighting measles outbreaks in almost every county, and experts say there's no clear end in sight. While some parts of the state have successfully stopped the spread, the highly contagious virus is continuing its steady march. The outbreaks are fueled by dropping childhood vaccination rates. Health officials worry measles cases will rise again when school starts and cold weather arrives. More on these stories at townhall.com. I'm Ron Taylor.
10: Patriots Pasta and Piscopo, featuring yours truly. We're going to have a blast, okay? And we're going to be live at Carmine's. It's right there at Times Square. And you go up into the private room, and then what we'll do is we'll direct you to walk toward the back, and there is the Sinatra Room. It's called the Sinatra Room. Yeah, it doesn't get more old-school New York than that, right?
11: That's life.

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1: By this case. Back to you in the studio, Bob.
2: This verdict has left many wondering whether the ruling could set a dangerous precedent for criminalizing other random acts of violence, such as shooting people in the face for no reason. What is this country coming to? Coming up next, former President Barack Obama went on record to say if he had a son who had stabbed someone in the heart with a knife, he would look just like Carmelo Anthony.
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7: Of course that Kevin show is going to be great. The only thing that could be greater, of course, would be that Donald show. We don't have that, so we have that Kevin show.
3: Featuring the music of Dick Tunney and the Dream in Color Orchestra. Straight ahead, Cameron Crane, Tom Trattop, John Gibbs, Gabriella Hoffman, Patrick Hedger, Betsy Wrights, sketch comedy from the Babylon Bee and Nick Peterson, and with new music, it's Taylor Swift in the spotlight. And now from Times

0: intelligence chief Tulsi Gabbard is once again raising questions about COVID origins and Dr. Anthony Fauci's role in the pandemic response. At this point, the COVID story has more plot twists than a daytime soap opera. Somewhere, a Hollywood producer is actually pitching the Fauci Files, Origins Unknown, a six-season streaming series. Meanwhile, a bizarre diplomatic spat has erupted after President Trump claimed Italian Prime Minister Giorgia Meloni begged for a photo, while Meloni's camp insists that never happened. Historians are calling it the first international incident caused entirely by yearbook energy. Speaking of awkward public appearances, video of former President Biden reportedly searching for family members at the Obama Museum opening this week has reignited debate about whether a second term would have been realistic. Supporters say everyone gets confused occasionally. Critics point out that most people don't do it while standing next to three former presidents and 20 television cameras. The Justice Department is warning that one formerly conservative state may be on the path to becoming, quote, the next California after embracing new restrictions on ICE. That's become America's favorite threat, by the way. Nobody ever says, we're becoming the next Wyoming. It's always California, as if the state has become the political equivalent of a cautionary tale told around campfires. Overseas, U.S.-Iran peace talks have been postponed again. Diplomats say negotiations remain productive. That's diplomatic language for, hey, nobody threw a chair today. Rosie O'Donnell is now floating theories that Trump didn't really win the 2024 election against Kamala Harris. No, Kamala Harris actually won. Which is fascinating because now we're entering the phase of American politics where election denial apparently just depends entirely on who lost. Jay Leno says Joe Rogan is the modern-day Johnny Carson. That's probably true. Carson interviewed movie stars. Rogan interviews comedians, astronauts, former spies, nutritionists, and occasionally a guy who claims Bigfoot ran a cryptocurrency exchange. In health news, doctors are reporting a rise in complaints about Ozempic lobes. Apparently, rapid weight loss can affect the appearance of your ears. Think about that. Americans spent decades trying to lose weight, and now we're worried our earlobes might get too skinny. Progress! The White House has invited a viral German soccer fan named Freddy for a visit. That's right. Becoming a social media sensation is now apparently a more reliable immigration pathway than filling out paperwork. The FDA says dye-free candies are finally rolling out nationwide. Americans demanded healthier ingredients while simultaneously purchasing enough sugar to fuel a small moon mission. In Florida, a woman has pleaded guilty to selling thousands of fraudulent nursing diplomas. Nothing inspires confidence quite like finding out your nurse may have graduated from the University of Trust Me, Bro. Simone Biles is firing back at online critics after revealing a frightening medical emergency, once again proving the Internet's most abundant natural resource is unsolicited opinions. And finally, Michelle Obama says people keep asking her about the next chapter. Social media immediately exploded with theories because in America, nobody is simply allowed to write a memoir, start a project, or enjoy retirement. No, every next chapter must apparently involve a presidential campaign, a podcast, or a Netflix deal. For Assignment Desk Weekend, I'm Kevin McCullough.
1: 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With Liberal Mutual, the repercussions for stealing those millions in FEMA funds are as existent as brains on the View. But getting caught without liberal privilege insurance could be the worst thing to happen since World War XI. So switch to Liberal Mutual today, where consequences are a thing of the past. Should I say so good even the Clintons walk free or no? Never pay for what you do. Liberal! Mr. President, I put new batteries in your Diet Coke button, and I hung the updated photo of Joe Biden. My name's Nick Peterson, and I'm the White House housekeeper. I start the week off by making a run for enough aspartame to kill an African bush elephant. And then it's off to gather more trans fats than a Reddit thread. I did get him a better self tanner that won't turn him orange. So the left's gonna have to come up with a better slogan. They can't shout brown man bad. I have been the housekeeper here through three presidents. Truth be told, Obama was pretty easy, aside from some cigarette runs in his first term and the occasional cover-up.
2: It's only 3 feet of water. You think they'll believe it?
1: I did not get paid enough for Biden's 4 years, though.
2: Is that poop?
1: It was always Nick, Hunter stop by, clean up all the spoons. Nick, Easter's over, take down all the trans flags. Nick, run this box of documents over to my house in Delaware. So, I was looking forward to things returning to normal.
3: Mr. President, Jake Paul called. And what time do the UFC fighters get here? Why are you on the roof?
1: What's the best part of my job? Probably the opportunity to be around the most powerful leaders in the world while they're hard at work.
3: Oh, don't post that.
1: The worst part of my job's gotta be sweeping 55,000 square feet. And also sweeping the bushes for armed liberals. Or when all these world health leaders visit the White House.
4: Check the mail, you got a fundraising letter from the Kennedy Center. Boy, they got bigger stones than Easter Island. A complaint from the EPA. I used a paper straw today, so damage offset. Looks like you're moving. 10% off movers. Oh, that's for Pam Bondi.
1: With 132 rooms and 35 bathrooms, keeping the White House clean is like trying to lower the national debt with a lemonade stand. But fortunately for me, it ain't getting any bigger. I love my job, though, because I feel like it's important. I feel like I make a difference.
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14: Where we are.
15: Yes, I think that's to be anticipated because energy markets are still very global. But what's very fascinating is I've observed that a lot of the crude futures prices have gone well below $80 a barrel. You're starting to see gasoline prices tick down below $4 a gallon. So everyone was anticipating that this would happen. But what's very fascinating, and I watch a Bloomberg analyst very closely from the UK, and he observed that this was supposed to be the biggest disruption in any energy market ever seen, worse than previous oil crises. And he concluded that actually this didn't pan out to be a calamity, as a lot of people were forecasting it to be. I think largely because countries like ours that had good energy policies in place, we were able to insulate ourselves from the shocks of the conflict. Other countries were looking for ways to purchase energy differently than necessarily purchasing oil and gas that travels through the Strait of Hormuz. So people are getting smarter to not be dependent on adversaries for oil and gas and energy in particular. And if this isn't a wake-up call, you know, let's say there's another conflict like this, are these other countries going to be prepared? Not necessarily. But even as prices were ticking up, you did see, even in countries that don't have the best policy, energy policies in place, that those prices were still historically lower than, let's say, previous oil and gas conflicts.
14: And I remember the hand-wringing and the pearl-clutching of, we're going to have $200 a barrel of oil, right. And everybody was, like, freaking out. It barely hit 100.
15: Yes.
14: And we kind of, we've hit 100 when we haven't had a war on before. Like, you've had problems that have gotten it to that price, and now that it seems to be on its way down, I think that's a win for everybody. But I want to talk about the kind of nuance of all this, because through the crisis itself, Trump made very proactive decisions to protect Iran's oil production capabilities, and he made very precise decisions about not impairing their ability to eventually return to some sort of like good neighbor status in the world community. And I think that by doing that, yes, he was using the leverage of the blockade and kind of, you know, we reserve the right to blow you to smithereens if we want to. But I think back to the Bush administration and the Obama administration, and, you know, the Bush-Cheney people, they probably would have been fine blowing Iran back to the smithereens. Obama would have looked the other way and said, keep doing all of the bad stuff that you're doing. Donald Trump, he threaded this needle about as tightly and as narrowly as he possibly could. And guess what? Iran's going to emerge without nuclear capacity and the ability to continue to support themselves on the global scale. How's this a bad thing in any sector?
15: If the terms and conditions of the Memorandum of Understanding do play out, it could be, I would say, a win. But a lot of people are very skeptical. I won't speak to the particulars. I'll speak mostly to the energy component. If it's perhaps a deal where we get into a compact with other countries, and perhaps, I'm not sure, we would take over Iran's oil supply. But if it's something like that, something akin to what is happening in Venezuela, I think it could be good. But would Iran weaponize their oil and gas like they have in the past for terroristic activities? That remains to be seen, and that wouldn't be necessarily in the control of the Trump administration. They think that they're signing a deal in good faith, and we've seen Iran sadly not honor the terms of conditions. But if, you know, for oil and gas supplies, like, I mean, he's done things a little differently, so we have to wait and see if this does materialize.
14: Well, and that's what I'm basing this on, because I'm thinking of the Bush-Cheney politics was very, you know, elongated wars and, you know, trying to do regime change and set up democracies, and Trump's not interested in any of that. And he also, I think, is one of the few leaders on the planet that think the only way you're going to get Iran out of their caves and terrorist mindset and capacity is to give them, you can't just hold a club over their head all the time. You've got to give them some carrot to reach for. And we reserve the right to use the club anytime we wish. And he said that he got irritated with a reporter yesterday and said that plainly. He said, I can go back and drop bombs on them anytime I want. But you have to, and this is the genius of the negotiator that's in him. You have to pull the other side to see the benefit that they can get out of this, fully knowing that the leverage is still there to come back and hold them accountable at any point.
15: Right. I mean, Iran has to be held extremely accountable because they waffle very frequently. And I'm not sure if the current leaders will act in good faith. I'm a general skeptic of Iran, not the Trump administration. But Iran is a very tricky country to deal with, very similar to Russia, because they could say all these niceties and wonderful things and then backstab you and continue attacking. That's what these foreign adversary countries do. If they're truly and sincerely interested in moving beyond, you know, terrorist activities, becoming like the rest of the Middle East, I would think akin to the UAE or some of these other countries that don't want to bicker and fight and you know, hate Israel, that would be wonderful to see. I believe in holding out in terms of viewing it that way, but what is it, the $300 billion fund to help rebuild?
14: Yeah,
15: so that's not coming necessarily from us, which is great. I think it is coming from others like Qatar, and I'm a little skeptical of Qatar, personally speaking, in terms of their machinations. But does that also mean rebuilding their energy infrastructure? That remains to be seen. And the pause and tolling for 60 days. But Iran likes to use their energy industry as a terroristic weapon and to hold, you know, certain entities hostage. So I want to be led to believe that this MOU will perhaps lead to a difference. But in terms of energy markets, will we still see 15% to 20% of global oil and gas flow through there? That's interesting. I'm not sure. The UAE said that they want to be completely free of dependence of any resources that flow through the Strait of Hormuz. So does this mean that Iran is going to be, you know, influential in that area? Are people going to be less dependent on the Strait of Hormuz? Maybe look to the United States, look to Norway, look to other countries that are, you know, rich in oil deposits where you don't have to transport it. Would people, you know, kind
14: will
15: of...
14: they buy more American energy at the
15: right
14: end of the day because of all of
15: right
14: it? I keep saying there's leverage here that the kind of established kind of news commentator looks at and goes, oh, this isn't the way it's always been. I think that's kind of some of the genius of it. I think personally, and I've talked to some military sources on this, but I think that personally we have damaged the IRGC enough, and we've put enough leverage on them through the starving of the sanctions and the other things. I think that the people will be able to take control of what they want to.

0: 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It's Joel with the King Country dropping in to let you know that our brand new film, Unsung Hero, is in theaters now.
1: It's Luke here, but teamed up with the creators of Jesus Revolution to bring you this adventure of a lifetime. It's a powerful, true story about a family uniting, growing in their faith, and facing the impossible together.
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16: Center at a clip of opening one at a clip of about one a week. So this is a really interesting dynamic that's emerged. We think a lot of it is being sown by our foreign adversaries that are trying to suppress innovation here in the United States. But look, there are certainly valid local concerns that people are raising. Electricity prices are increasing in parts of this country. But unfortunately, data centers are becoming kind of a scapegoat for a lot of other bad policies. And that's not good news for the United States going forward, because as you mentioned, it's not just AI. Data centers power basically everything we do online.
17: Yeah. Well, I want to point out that a decade ago when we started doing that, there was concern about the health of the grid. And if data centers were tapping into the grid everywhere, then you were going to have, you know, really down cycles of energy, and that's going to be a problem. But I think a lot of that has been addressed by saying supply your own energy, and if you can stay self-contained, then we don't have an issue with it. But even with those modifications, there are still some communities that are like, I don't want to listen to the fans humming in my backyard.
16: Yeah, so, you know, all of the issues that people raise about data centers are issues that are regulated somewhere, either at the local, state, federal, or all three levels, particularly noise ordinances, local land use regulation, setbacks. All of these things are accounted for in the planning and development of a data center. And to the point of the resource use, electricity use, and water use, it doesn't make a lot of business sense to put a data center somewhere where those resources aren't available in abundance. What we are also finding is that data centers are able to contribute to improving the grid in an area. The data centers contribute a tremendous amount towards what is known as the fixed cost of the grid. So the power supply system itself, both the power plants as well as the substations and wires.
17: Well, how does that work? If they're draining the grid, how would they be contributing to it?
16: Yeah, so the data centers there are two essential parts of your electricity bill. There's what you consume, and then there's that fixed cost of the grid. And so the data centers you're able to spread out the fixed cost of the grid. So the improvements in making it more efficient, the improvements of bringing new power online, they're able to spread that out over a rate base that's a lot more robust because of the data center. So essentially, data centers in a lot of places are subsidizing the residential rate base.
17: Well, that would be good news for everybody, at least in the tri-state where we are. There are a couple of states that have taken a different approach to this. Talk to me about what they're doing differently and what the outcomes are.
16: Yeah, so, you know, a good contrast would be here in Virginia. I'm in Northern Virginia. Really, it's the data center capital of the world. And what we've seen is an embrace of data centers. And one, there's been a really positive economic impact. They've contributed tremendous amounts to local property taxes. They estimate in Loudoun County, where a lot of the data centers are in Northern Virginia, that the average residential property tax would be $4,000 higher per year if it weren't for the data centers. So there's that positive impact. And then electricity rates in Virginia have actually increased below the rate of inflation. So it's ironic that compare that to Maine, which is the first state to sort of put forward a data center moratorium, is vetoed by the governor. There basically aren't any major data centers in Maine, but they still have some of the most expensive electricity in the country.

0: Kevin McCullough.
1: I was a child when I was abducted by the Arabs. My parents used to own livestock, and my mother would do all the cooking for us. I don't remember the year that I was captured. There had never been any problems in our village. Then one day, all of a sudden, we heard that there were Arabs attacking Dinka villages throughout the south. We were so worried, we could not even sleep at night. It was a big concern to my mother and my father. We were told that these Arabs were heavily armed and would kill all the animals and people when they would attack. We were very scared. Then one morning, they attacked our village. We scattered in different directions and I ran, but I was captured. My entire village was burned down, and I've never seen a member of my family since. Then I was taken north into slavery. My eyes saw horrific things on that trip to the north. Women were raped right in front of us. Men were beaten, and four men were killed because they tried to fight back. They were shot dead before our eyes. Once at the slave master's house, I was pretty much starved and worked brutal hours every single day doing difficult and very, very hard work. There was no relief. And then they raped me. My slave master did not think of me as a human. He would not even let me go to the hospital when I fell sick. And one day I heard that there was a slave retriever from CSI close by. How I wanted to be free. That retriever secured my freedom. And thank God I was able to return to South Sudan. Thank you to each of you who helped the slaves be free. But please don't stop until we get them all.
2: And may I just add that we are so thankful that you have been part of the team that has helped us liberate more than 45 slaves this year already. Of the 192 that are on the list, 45 of them have been liberated, and we have more that we are about to embark upon to do. You may know the violence in Sudan is very dangerous right now, and yet our slave liberators are more committed than ever to getting them out. To get them to safety and to get them to be reunited with their family. If you'd like to help us, here's the number, 888-342-1010, 888-342-1010, 888-342-1010, or go to bringherhome.org for all the details. 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

0: Welcome back. Kevin McCullough, glad to have you with us. It's That Kevin Show. ThatKevinShow.com is my website. And thank you, because in the month of May, you came to the site more than you ever have in the history of the site. That's the third month in a row that that's happened. I would love to know for a fact that that's because you're going there to help get Angel Tree Kids to Christian camp this summer. Betsy Wright is back with us. She is the director of all things Angel Tree for Prison Fellowship. And Betsy, I have to remind myself, sometimes there's people brand new listening to the show that don't know anything about what we're talking about. Prison Fellowship was the vision of somebody who spent time in prison and saw the great opportunity for the gospel to change hearts and minds there. But where did Angel Tree Camp come from?
1: So Angel Tree started in 1982 as it was a continued ministry to those who were incarcerated because there were moms in prison who love their kids, miss their kids. The kids are missing their moms. And so they were like trying to find something at Christmas time to get, whether it was something from the commissary, like toothpaste or socks or anything that they could give their child to know, hey, mom loves you. Mom has not forgotten you.
0: Right.
1: Right. And so that grew into a ministry where incarcerated men and women can sign up their kids to receive a gift on their behalf to say, hey, I love you. I haven't forgotten you.
0: And that's where
1: that's at Christmas time.
0: Yeah.
1: And so that's where Angel Tree started. And then we said, we don't want to just do something at Christmas. We want to connect with them year round. And so Angel Tree Camping came about. And it is the most spiritually impactful thing that we do in the Angel Tree space, because you get kids out of their environments. You have them 5 days and there are no electronics. They're in nature. So, you know, there's not a lot of distractions. They're out in God's creation and you are just pouring into them, and loving on them and sharing the gospel with them 24/7 for those 5 days. And that changes lives when you have that intense focus just completely on those kids and loving on those kids and being a light.
0: Again, for someone who may be just tuning in, they may be a little bit cynical and say, oh, come on, Betsy, having, you know, 5 days in nature doesn't really change anything for a kid. He's just going to go back to the same environment he just came from. What do you say to those people?
1: You know, you have to show them there's something different. Like you're going to follow in what you know. And so if what you know is gangs in your community and in your family, you're going to follow in that pathway. And until we can introduce them into a new way of doing things, a new way of doing life, a new way of relating to the people around you and the world around you, they're going to stay the same until we introduce something that says, hey, let's look at a new way. Let's look at a different path.
0: Yeah.
1: And that is so impactful. And we can't just sit back and just say, oh, they're going to follow in their dad's footsteps. No, we can be a change agent.
0: Yeah. Well, and what I love about this, and I don't think a lot of people understand, is that prison fellowships on the inside of prison, witnessing, discipling, getting people to study the Bible, getting them to understand their relationship with God, working hard at bringing about a redemptive relationship between the prisoner and Jesus Christ. And as they go through this program, they are studying scripture, and many of them come to faith, and they even though they're in prison, they are free spiritually. Like, they have a new life, and it's like it is a blessing for them to be able to say, I found Jesus. Now, they did it behind bars. And ideally, I'm thinking of those poor moms that are trying to get their kids a gift at Christmas time. Ideally, they would probably love their child to know Jesus as well, but they don't want their kid to come to know Jesus the same way they did, not to wait till they're in prison somewhere. And this is the beauty of Angel Tree. They do their Bible study. They nominate their kid for a week at camp. The kid can go to camp and find the same Jesus that the newly, you know, reborn person in prison has. And they don't have to do the prison thing to find or know that Jesus. And they can share a love for the same God, for the same Savior, at kind of different you know, ends of the spectrum, and yet have something so deeply, deeply personal in common. And that's the I think that's the beauty, because it's not just getting people saved. It's also bringing families back together. I know that's a big emphasis for Angel Tree, is to help unite the heart of that parent back to the heart of that child.
1: It's all about restoration, you know, restoring the broken to our Heavenly Father, but restoring families and restoring children to their parents, restoring families to the heart of God. We so focus on working alongside the local church and surrounding these families with godly community to walk beside them and to say, hey, we see you and we care. Because so many times these families feel unseen because of the shame attached and the stigma attached to incarceration. And so when you can interject into those lives through camp that we're doing and saying, hey, you know, we all make mistakes. We serve a God of second chances, and you know, your parent gets a second chance, and we want you to have a second chance at a different way of doing things, at knowing our Creator and our Father, and finding hope in Him.
0: Friends, I want you to know that for $200, you can give a week of camp to one of these kids. And if you were to try to send a kid to a Christian camp, not through Angel Tree, but just your own kid, if you're in the tri-state area where I live, that's going to be $500 to $1,000 per child. Because of the way Angel Tree works with these camps, many of them are, in fact, Christian camps that do other Christian camp programs. Some of them aren't, but some of them are. And they have admittedly said, this is a great thing. We want to help defray some of that cost. Prison Fellowship and Angel Tree are heavily invested in making sure that the people have the right training and that the right people are there to counsel them. Many of the counselors are former Angel Tree campers themselves. There's just so many good things about this. And there's so many people that have skin in the game, because the heart of that child is the future of our country. The heart of that child is the future of a community. The heart of that child is the future of a family. And we want to break the cycles of everything that's dysfunctional and wrong. And we want to say, hey, no, God has a better plan for you, and introduce them to that.
2: Stick around for more of That Kevin next. That Kevin Show.
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0: Hi, Kevin McCullough. Do you have great memories of summer from your childhood? Summer to me was like, it was the best. It was what got me through the second semester of school. Everything I wanted to do, I just looked forward to so badly, and I couldn't wait until those days hit. And not just to be done with school, but to get to go to a Christian camp where I learned about Jesus. I grew in my faith, made great friends. To this day, some of my deep friends came from that time period of my life, and I experienced God in nature in a way that I just couldn't where I grew up. And I didn't grow up in the inner city, which is where a lot of kids that enjoy Angel Tree Camp are living, with parents who are incarcerated, but who have turned a page and say they want to do something different in their life than they have done in the past. In fact, they've completed the Angel Tree Bible study in the prison system, and they have requested for their children an opportunity to attend Angel Tree Camp. Friends, there's not a lot that we can do to sometimes have tangible impact on the crime and the situations that we face in the culture. But Angel Tree Camp is a solution that works in a profound way, because children that get to go to Angel Tree Camp are changed forever. This is kind of how it works. They show up on the first day wondering if they're going to be the only one who has parents in prison. And at the end of day two, they've discovered that everyone at the camp is in the same situation they're in. But they're also enjoying nature and seeing stars and eating great food and having bonfires and learning about Jesus, some of them for the first time. Friends, make this possible for a child this year. 888-206-2794, 888-206-2794, 888-206-2794. Give a gift and help a child experience God this year. Go to thatkevinshow.com. Click the Angel Tree banner at the top of the page.
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10: News this hour from Town Hall. I'm Ron Taylor. Vice President J.D. Vance on his way to Switzerland talks between the U.S. and Iran. He departed Saturday afternoon, a day after the talks were supposed to start in Geneva. Vance confirmed that negotiations are already getting underway with the arrival of Jared Kushner and Steve Witkoff. President Trump has issued a new statement on tolls on the Strait of Hormuz.
11: President Donald Trump is threatening to impose U.S. tolls in the Strait of Hormuz if a final deal with Iran is not reached in 60 days. Trump highlighted that the initial agreement to end the war with Iran calls for toll-free travel through the vital waterway for 60 days and says there will be no tolls after the 60-day period has expired unless they are imposed by and for the United States of America. Trump says the money would be used for services rendered

0: photo with him at the G7 summit in France, criticizing what he says was a lack of their cooperation during the Iran war. News and analysis at townhall.com.
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2: 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I'm Rob Redstone, broadcasting in the heart of New York City. 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
3: Hi, it is Dr. Lederman. I want to thank Rob, who is so fantastic introducing us and is here every day, and Noah, who's running the program, and you, who's listening, and me, of course, on the other side of the radio, talking about patients that I see every day. Every day I see patients with possible cancer, real cancer, new cancer, or old cancer that treatment just hasn't worked. And those three categories are categories that we see every day. Patients are people who want to know if they have cancer, number one. Or a man wants to know what his PSA is, or a woman wants to know what happened to her breast, or lung, or liver, or pancreas, or bladder, or any other organ, gynecologic organs, or gastrointestinal organs. And people come every day wanting to know that, and we sort out their issues and sort out their problems in what I think is the best possible way. And we try to find the easiest ways, the least invasive ways, the least expensive ways to give patients the most information. Sometimes, for example, you could do a biopsy with a tiny little needle, and it's done in a few minutes. In other places, it seems like a lot of hospitals like to do a big surgery with anesthesia and cutting tumors out. And one cost almost pennies, and one almost cost tens of thousands of dollars. And the answer is the same. If you're doing a biopsy, it's to determine if, for example, a nodule doesn't belong there, if it's cancer or not. And, for example, in the breast, 80% of lumpectomies or biopsies for lumps in the breast, are benign. They're not cancer. So some of you, I'm so worried. But in fact, only 20%, and 20% is a lot, of course. We wish it was 0%. But the most women who have biopsies of the breast, 80% of the time, there is no cancer, thank God. And we're working to make it less and less and less and less. And that's what we talk about every day. And also what happens to people who have cancers. And

0: Every program is different because every group of patients is different, and I take notes and I report to you what's happened to those people, why they've come, how they got here, what happened to them along the route, and what happened to them here. So my name is Dr. Lederman, New York's only Harvard-trained, triple board-certified radiation doctor, working at 1384 Broadway, Broadway and 38th Street in the heart of New York City, easy to get to, where we accept most insurances, Medicare, Medicaid, and we're available, accessible. You can contact us day or night at 212-CHOICES. And we'll talk about a woman who came to me from Mississippi, and I talk about it because it is so dramatic. It is so dramatic. This is a woman who is 71 years old. She's a black woman from Mississippi. She's married. She has five children. She came to me with two daughters and one grandson. She was fine until about 2 years ago. And at that time, she lost 50 pounds. She went from 230 pounds to 180 pounds. She's 5 feet five. She was worked up in Mississippi, and she had CAT scans and MRIs and showed a mass in the pancreas. So she has a pancreas cancer, and that was biopsied and was truly a cancer. And she was worked up at big hospitals in Mississippi, two big hospitals. And otherwise, she had no headaches. Her vision was fine. She never smoked. She never did anything to cause this cancer. And she had this pancreas mass on the MRI. She had a 2.2 centimeter mass in the pancreas. It was obstructing the hepatic duct. She was slightly anemic, and she'd had no treatment. So she'd come to us about 3 months after she was diagnosed. And when she came to us, what do we do? Well, we like to know a couple things. Number one, and I should say not only we want to know a couple of things, the patient should want to know a couple of things. And what does the main thing a patient with cancer want to know? In my view, the patient wants to know if they have cancer. We've already told you that she does have cancer. She had a biopsy, which was confirmed in the pancreas. And number two, you'd like to know where is the cancer? And so we staged her up. We staged up her body and checked out her whole body. And why do we fear cancer so much? We fear cancer because it can travel and hurt us. It can hurt us, travel to other organs, become stage four, and be fatal. So that's why we fear cancer. We fear cancer by what it does locally, but also what it does distantly. And in fact, we worked her up, and we found that the cancer had traveled to the liver, which is a very common site for pancreas cancer cells to travel is to the liver. And so we confirmed that. We confirmed that she had pancreas cancer. We confirmed that it went to the liver. We also got cancer markers, which were not done. I can tell you so many places do not do cancer markers. What are cancer markers? Well, they're blood tests, simply drawn. They're blood tests to give you an idea of how active the cancer is, number one, and number two, how successful the treatment is. And we did all these things, even though she'd been at big hospitals in Mississippi, and she'd also been at big hospitals in New York, and came here because her family heard through someone like you, a radio listener, because we know radio listeners save lives, encouraged her to come here for evaluation. And I met with her. We got a PET scan. We got cancer markers. We found the cancer in the liver. We found that it was stage four. We know that for most people with stage four cancer, in most facilities, most doctors, most oncologists, usually recommend chemotherapy for the rest of the life of the patient. And it sounds like a pretty gruesome recommendation, but that's what's going on. And remember, chemotherapy is a kind of poison. Most chemotherapy, not all, but most chemotherapy goes from the head to the toes. So it's like putting your body in a bathtub of poison in a way. And it doesn't cure anybody in general with pancreas cancer. So it might slow down the cancer for a few weeks or months or not at all. And then the cancer comes back. And I met with her, and we talk about all the options here. We're so different than most places. We're not selling anything. We talk about all the options. And if you see the art on the wall of Radio Surgery New York, you'll see options. You see the literature we send out or give to our patients. We talk about all the options. We're promoting other people's work, whether it's surgery or chemo or immunotherapy or hospice or no treatment. We're promoting everyone's work so that patients can feel comfortable in making their good decision. And that's what we do every day. And this woman decided that she did not want to have chemo for the rest of her life. She understood that if she had surgery for stage 4 cancer, it would probably not help her very much because the cancer cells are in the bloodstream. And she liked the idea of pinpoint treatment, radiosurgery, which truly works. 90% of the time when we treat the pancreas, the cancer shrivels up and never grows back where we aim the beam. And the same is true for the liver. So 2 years ago, she came to us with stage 4 pancreas cancer, upset and sad that she had stage 4 cancer, upset that other doctors wanted to give her chemo for the rest of her life, and she understood that may not be very long. And so she chose a treatment that she liked, that made sense to her, that allowed us to zero in and focus on the cancer in the pancreas, zero in and focus on the cancer in the liver, stage 4. And that's what happened 2 years ago. And this past week, she came here from Mississippi, where she resides, to get tested again with blood tests and markers and PET scans and MRIs. This is what we do on patients. Often patients say, Dr. Lederman, how do you follow your patients? Some people think I just treat and we forget about the patient, but that's not the case at all. We want to see our patients back. We want to evaluate our patients. We want to share with the results. And she came from Mississippi, which is a big distance for someone who's 71, but it's a worthwhile distance if you think about it. 2 years later, she's in remission from only our treatment. No surgery, no chemo, no immunotherapy, no magic, no sleight of hands, only radiosurgery with Dr. Lederman at 1384 Broadway in the heart of New York City. She has stage 4 cancer, had treatment 2 years ago, and 2 years ago had radiosurgery, pinpoint treatment. She had no side effects from the treatment. She tolerated it. Treatments take 10, 15 minutes. We make a mold around the body. We computerize the body. I believe we're the only ones who use a true radiosurgery stereotactic frame for the patient, first in America, first in the Western Hemisphere, and, of course, first in New York. And now she, 2 years later, is cancer-free from her stage 4 pancreas cancer. And this is the work that we do every day at 1384 Broadway and 38th Street. And why do we talk about it? Well, we talk about it to tell you the results. What happened to this woman, why she chose our treatment over other treatments, why she chose it over lifelong chemo or immunotherapy. She understood the other was very expensive and toxic and didn't work very well versus radiosurgery, which has a high success rate where we attack the cancer, 90% for her cancer in the pancreas or the liver. And she's living proof, and she's fully intact, no side effects. She's doing everything she wants, no restrictions. She has no lumps, bumps, fevers, bleeding. She's fully intact. She eats what she wants and does what she wants and enjoys her life. And that's what we want for every patient. For every patient, whether they come here or not, we want it for every patient. And many of our patients share those benefits. My name is Dr. Lederman, first doctor in the Western Hemisphere to perform body radiosurgery. Thousands of patients, actually about 40,000 treated over decades. Here for you if you wish. We accept most insurances, Medicare, Medicaid. We're super conveniently located in the heart of New York City at 1384 Broadway, Broadway and 38th Street, in the heart of New York City, close to most subway lines, 123-456, ACE, NQ, BD, FM, 7, and S. Also, we're close to Grand Central and Metro North. We're close to Penn Station and Long Island Railroad and PATH Trains and Jersey Transit, and also close to Port Authority, where thousands of buses come into New York City from all over the place. And, of course, there's other ways to get here, too. People drive and walk and do all kinds of things, and we're accessible. We have information to send you if you want. If you want a package of information, you can call us at 212-CHOICES, or you can check our website, which is rsny.org, rsny.org. And, of course, it's always best if you have a cancer question to meet in person. person. Meeting in person is the best way. Doctors and patients have known about that for hundreds of years. My name is Dr. Lederman. We'll be right back.
1: I'm Johnny Braggs, and I'm here with Dr. Lederman, my prostate cancer doctor. 10 years ago, I had prostate cancer. 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My PSA is zero. Thank you, Dr. Lederman. I know the power of prostate cancer. My uncle died of prostate cancer. My stepfather died of prostate cancer. I know prostate cancer can be devastating. That's why I went to Dr. Lederman. For 10 years, my cancer is gone. My sex life works. My urinary life works. 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My prognosis is great. I'm happy that I went to Dr. Lederman. He changed my life. You can see Dr. Lederman, too. 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
4: 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This is Rob Redstone here with Dr. Gil Lederman in the heart of New York City. We're just a few steps from the Radio Surgery New York Cancer Treatment Center on Broadway and 38th Street. 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
0: We are back, and we're here for you. I want to talk about a woman, beautiful woman from Ireland. She's 75 years old. She was born in Ireland. She's widowed with two children. She came to the United States at age 3. She has high blood pressure. She's on medication. She has a lesion on her face. And in fact, she had a skin cancer on her face, and she was sent to Mohs, which is an excavation surgery for Mohs of her skin cancer on her face. She had a basal cell cancer, and she just doesn't want that. She doesn't want surgery to deform her face. And yet she came for even a more pressing problem than a skin cancer right on the front of her face, and that is she was found by her primary doctor to have abnormal blood tests. She had a scan of her abdomen. She was found to have an hepatocellular cancer, a cancer of the liver that started in the liver itself. It's not a cancer that traveled to liver. It's a primary liver cancer, hepatocellular cancer that's traveled to lymph nodes around the intestines, mesenteric nodes, and retroperitoneal nodes behind the abdominal cavity. She's widowed. She has two children. She was born in Ireland. She came here at age 3. And, yeah, she has this skin cancer, which she's concerned about. But she's more concerned now about her hepatocellular cancer. And we talked a few minutes ago about cancer markers. So cancer marker for hepatocellular cancer, one particular one is alpha-fetoprotein. Last month it was 15,000. 15,000. Normal is just a few digits. Hers was 15,000. She had an MRI. She had a mass in her liver that was 7 by 6.5 centimeters. And she had a thrombosis with cancer. And she had enlarged lymph nodes consistent with cancer that traveled. So that's what she has. And I met with her. She just did not want to do a normal biopsy. She understands when you have a large mass in the liver and your alpha-fetoprotein is 23,000, that is most consistent with liver cancer. Elsewhere, they wanted to open her up and do biopsies, and she just did not want to do it. We talked a little bit about that before, that some places are looking to do procedures everywhere they can, and other places, mainly us, are looking to try to avoid unnecessary and costly procedures that don't add to anything. We already know that she's got this mass in the liver. We already know her alpha-fetoprotein is 23,000. And we already know that we have a high success in treating liver cancers where we attack the cancer, whether it's in the liver or the lymph nodes. And this is the work we do. And I met with her, beautiful, nice, lovely woman. She first came by herself, and the second day she brought her son and had treatment for this large mass with no side effects, and it's so beautiful. We make a stereotactic frame, we computerize the body, we find the cancer, and we send thousands of beams in to hit the liver cancer, a primary liver cancer. And she's very eager to finish the treatment for the liver, and she's very eager to treat the lymph nodes, and she's very eager to treat the cancer on the face with no surgery, no cutting, no bleeding, no anesthesia, no hospitals. And this is the work that we do every day for her and for anyone who needs, anyone who wants it. And we speak to every patient about our work, our special work that we do every day. I'm talking about a man who's 61 years old. He's divorced. He has two children. He had a perforated colon cancer in 2021, so years ago, and he'd never had colonoscopy. And I can tell you that it's a big boo-boo if you or your loved ones have not had a colonoscopy. Colonoscopy is putting a camera up through the anus into the intestines. I've had it myself. It's not a big deal. Actually, it's one of my happiest days of my life to have a colonoscopy, to know that everything in my intestines is fine. Because the intestines, you can't see it, you can't feel it, you don't know anything about it. Two of my best friends have died of colon cancer because they were too embarrassed to have a colonoscopy. One man, on the day of his daughter's wedding, collapsed on the beam or the pulpit during the wedding ceremony himself. He was bleeding out from his rectal cancer. He'd been embarrassed to have a colonoscopy, and eventually, sad to say, died from that colon cancer. Another woman, another doctor from Italy, beautiful woman, who had a colon cancer that traveled to the lymph nodes, and she eventually died too. So it is so important, if you've not had a colonoscopy, please don't be embarrassed. Please, if you need help to get a great colonoscopy doctor, we'll help you. You can call here, you get a checkup. There's also cancer markers for colon cancers, lots of things to talk about. So this man comes with stage 4 cancer, and he had had surgery at one of the super duper big hospitals, and he had cancer that traveled to lymph nodes and to liver, and he had chemotherapy. And as we talked about earlier, chemotherapy may work for a few weeks or months, but then the cancer grows back. And his doctors gave him chemo for 3 years. That was useless. And I met with him, and I met with his family, and we talked about it. and no one at this super duper big hospital, and he'd been seen in New York and in Massachusetts. No one talked about all the options. He was just told, oh, you have to have chemo for the rest of your life. Like the woman I talked about a few minutes ago with pancreas cancer that traveled to the liver. She was told that too, and now 2 years later, after radio surgery, she is cancer free. And this is the work we do. So this man had cancer that was growing. He had chemotherapy for 3 years. It kept on growing and growing and growing. And you know that chemo costs generally between $100,000 and $200,000 a year. Chemo is great in general for the drug companies and for the doctors and the hospitals. There's a few diseases, and I say that all knowingly. Some people say, Dr. Lederman, you hate chemo. I don't hate chemo. I hate treatment that doesn't work, and there's a difference. There are some diseases where chemo works. For example, Lance Armstrong had testicular cancer, and he had chemo, and that's one of the rare diseases where chemo works beautifully. He had stage 4 cancer 25 years ago, and he's cancer-free. So there are a few rare diseases where chemo works great, and chemotherapy helped Lance Armstrong survive and run a Tour de France, and that's a whole other story. So I'm not anti-chemo. I'm anti-treatment that doesn't work. I'm anti-treatment that's unnecessary. I'm anti-treatment that's costly when there's other treatments that are more beneficial. So for this man, 61 years old, divorced with 2 children, came with his loving sister. He had a perforated colon cancer. He had never had colonoscopy. For you, please get a colonoscopy. For him, he's finally saw the light. He's decided to stop all the chemo that's been useless. He's come here, and this is the work we do every day at 1384 Broadway, Broadway and 38th Street, in the heart of New York City, the home of radio surgery, from the doctor, first doctor in the Western Hemisphere performing radio surgery, with, of course, the most experience. Now, I want to tell you one thing that's very special, and that is every night at midnight, and people love to sleep with Dr. Lederman, people love to wake up with Dr. Lederman, people love to work with Dr. Lederman on WOR 710 radio every night at midnight, and many people listen every night to Dr. Lederman. This is the work that we do every day. My name is Dr. Lederman. We're going to take a short break, and we'll be right back.
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1: 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This is Rob Redstone here with Dr. Gil Lederman in the heart of New York City. We're just a few steps from the Radio Surgery New York Cancer Treatment Center on Broadway and 38th Street. 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He was the first in New York with fractionated brain radiosurgery, and he's the first in America and in the Western Hemisphere with body radiosurgery. 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
2: We are back, and we're here for you. And I want one more thing, and that is to introduce myself, because so many people hear voices or give advice, and you never know where the advice comes from. Is it someone who's got an education and has been in medical field for 50 years, like me? I've been in the medical field for 50 years. Or is it someone who heard from Uncle Harry that he went to Dr. X and he had this and maybe this happened? Well, I obviously think that experience is important and education is important, and that's why I talk about it every day, from the doctor first in America with body radiosurgery, decades of experience. So who is Dr. Lederman? Well, let me tell you. I was born and raised in Waterloo, Iowa, went to public school, went to university, MD at 25, real doctor, not pretend doctor, not something else, real doctor. Just like my brother Ted, Dr. Ted Lederman, my brother, my beloved brother, MD at 25, medical doctor, and Dr. Ariel Lederman, MD at 25. Three Dr. Ledermans, all MDs at 25. Dr. Ariel Lederman is a board-certified radiation cancer doctor, trained at the most illustrious places in America, now at 1384 Broadway. His patients are lucky to have him. His patients love him. The families love him. The staff loves him. Everyone loves him because he's diligent and thoughtful and caring, always with the right word and advice. So you're very lucky to have Dr. Ariel Lederman care for you if you wish. I, MD at 25, went on to University of Chicago Michael Reese, trained for years in internal medicine, treated thousands of people with medical conditions, then went on to Harvard Medical School, to the prestigious Dana-Farber Cancer Institute, trained there and stayed on the staff and am board certified in medical oncology. So I'm board certified in chemo treatment, the treatment that I talk about so much. And then after that, I went on at Harvard Medical School and went to the prestigious Joint Center for Radiation Therapy, trained for years and treated thousands of people with radiation. So the only Harvard-trained, triple board-certified radiation doctor in New York, one of the few in the world, here for you, accepting most insurances, Medicare, Medicaid, here for you at 1384 Broadway, seeing patients suspicious about cancer, seeing patients who have newly diagnosed cancer, seeing patients who've had treatment elsewhere, and the treatment just hasn't worked. So don't be embarrassed. It's like, don't be embarrassed to have a colonoscopy. Don't be embarrassed to have a mammogram. Don't be embarrassed to come for a second opinion. People do, smart people do every day. It's better to ask a question for a minute than to be ignorant about the options for the rest of your life. We do not want you to be ignorant for the rest of your life about radiosurgery. And so many other doctors say so many things that, in my view, aren't true. And they say things just to diminish our work and diminish radiosurgery, even though they've never trained in the field. They've not no experience. So they're promoting whatever, surgery or chemo, and yet they have no experience in the field. One doctor is triple board certified. I can tell you that most doctors are not Harvard trained, triple board certified. So I want to move on and talk about another patient. And if you have questions, please let me know. I'm going to talk about a 51-year-old woman from Barbados. She is a black woman. I say that because in the black community, the death rate from breast cancer is higher. It's about 240% higher. She's separated. She has two children. She came with her friend. She was worked up at one of the big imaging centers in New York. She was found to have a papilloma in the breast, and then there were other biopsies. And, well, we went through all her records, and, in fact, we found that she had a cancer in the left breast that she wasn't even sure about. So she thought she had a papilloma. In fact, she had a cancer. She has a history of bariatric surgery. She had a breast lift. She had plastic surgery in her arm. She had C-section twice. She had her gallbladder removed. Her sister had skin cancer. Her brother had colon cancer. Another brother had colon cancer, which is, again, talking about the need for colonoscopy. This woman works as a cook in a school. She was born in Barbados. I examined her. You couldn't feel the cancers in her breasts or the lymph nodes. It wasn't detectable, but in fact, it was biopsy positive. And we confirmed that. We got tests of her whole body. We got cancer markers. And then we treated her. And we've treated her now. She wanted no surgery, no lumpectomy, no mastectomy, no chemotherapy, only our treatment. And she has breast cancer, or let's say she had breast cancer when she came here, now undetectable. She's in remission, doing great after radiosurgery for breast cancer. No cutting, no lumpectomy, no mastectomy, no chemo. She's in complete remission, number one. And number two, she's very, very, very, very happy about it. And so is her doctor. I can tell you that, and you can probably tell from my voice that we're very happy for her, and we're always happy for our patients, who are, in general, beautiful people. Another patient, another incredible story, 71-year-old man born in New Jersey. He came with a Gleason 8 cancer. So Gleason 8 is how the cancer looks under the microscope, a very aggressive cancer, and his PSA was 18. So everything about his cancer was aggressive. The Gleason score, which can go from 2 to 10, in him was 8. If he had had surgery, probably less than 20% chance he'd be cancer-free, and especially with 5 of 12 course positive, and especially with a PSA of 18, and especially with his enlarged prostate. So he came to me years ago. He came more than 5 years ago with his very aggressive cancer, and the PSA was going up, up, up. It went from 1.9 to 3.1 to 4.9 to 7.9, all the way up to 12.9, and then we repeated it, it was 18. So it was a very aggressive cancer. That's called PSA velocity. He works. He's in a second marriage. He has no children. He is a very happy man. And he was treated 5 years ago, and he is cancer-free. His PSA is zero. He's doing everything he wants to do. He walks and works and carry on all his activities. This is the work that we do every day at 1384 Broadway. We've treated thousands of men with prostate cancer. Why do so many men come? Because of our success avoiding radical surgery. We know that radical or robotic surgery to do surgical removal of the prostate leads to impotence, no erections for up to 98% of men, 80% leak urine, and then there's shortening of the penis. And not everyone lives through radical surgery. I know men who have died choosing radical surgery, and sad to say, they died on the table. So there's lots of reasons to avoid radical surgery. I know the urologist does the biopsy, and often the patient turns to the urologist and say, hey, what would you recommend? Well, the urologist, sad to say, is also the one who does the radical surgery. So in my view, it's a little bit conflict of interest, because the one who does the biopsy does the surgery, and I believe a man should know about all the options, and I believe our facility is the only one that will provide you a booklet and information and comparison data between radical surgery and different forms of radiation and our treatment. And I can tell you that each treatment, each doctor has different results, very different results. He chose our center and our treatment because he was comfortable having seen the data and the comparison data, which was not available to him anywhere else. And that's why so many men with prostate cancer do come to Radio City New York every day for prostate cancer issues. And we'll talk about another man. He's 56 years old, born in New York City. He came, he was married, he had his wife on the video phone, he had a family history. His father and his grandfather both had prostate cancer. He came to me 2 years ago, but he was diagnosed 5 years ago with a biopsy, showed a Gleason 7 cancer. And his PSA has been rising, rising, rising. PSA went up from 6 to 12. It doubled. And he works at two of the biggest hospitals in New York City. He works at the big hospitals. Doctors there want to do surgery. He knew his surgery for Gleason 7. Success rate's only about 60%. With Dr. Lederman, about 90%. And with us, no radical surgery. He just did not want to have radical surgery. He wanted the best chance to keep his sexual life and his urinary life and not have shortening of his vital organ, if you know what I mean. And he came to me years ago, and now his PSA is zero, and he is happy, and he has no evidence of disease, having our treatment only, even while his PSA was doubling, while he was working at two of the biggest hospitals in New York City. This is the work that we do every day at 1384 Broadway, Broadway and 38th Street in the heart of New York City. And we're talking about a 63-year-old woman born in Connecticut who came with an 8.5-centimeter kidney mass. She came with no biopsy. Her doctors wanted to just open her up and cut the kidney out. She did not want to lose her kidney. She did not want to go in the hospital. She did not want to have radical surgery. She did not want to have anesthesia. She knew that many people with one kidney cancer often have a second, and she just didn't want to lose the first kidney for a surgeon who just said, let's cut it out, even without a biopsy. She came here. She never smoked. She was never around smokers. She never did anything to cause this cancer. It was a solid mass. She lost weight. She went from 185 to 160. She lost 25 pounds, 5'1". I staged her up. We found that she had only cancer in the kidney. We got a biopsy with a tiny little needle. We got a biopsy to prove to her that indeed she had kidney cancer. And then she chose our treatment 6 years ago. 6 years ago, she was treated only with radiosurgery, no cutting, no chemo, no immunotherapy, no hospitals, no anesthesia. We had a stereotactic frame, which is open and comfortable. We sent in thousands of beams to hit the cancer from thousands of angles, taking just minutes, and she gets up and goes home or goes to lunch or goes to restaurant or goes to work, what she wants. And now, 6 years later, she remains in remission, no evidence of cancer, and this is the work that we do every day at 1384 Broadway, Broadway and 38th Street in the heart of New York City. And we're talking about a woman who is 68 years old, born in New Jersey. She's a nurse. She's a nurse 2.5 years ago. She had a discharge in the breast. She had an MRI. She had a surgery on the breast. The surgeon helped for a few weeks, and then the discharge came back. Then she had another mammogram, which was positive. Then she had a biopsy behind the nipple, and in fact was cancer, invasive cancer. And she was seen at big hospitals in the New York area. She was seen by a surgeon. She was very reluctant to lose part of her breast. The surgeon told her she could either lose a quarter of her breast or all of her breast. And she just did not want to do that. And she came to us 4 years ago. 4 years ago, she came with this invasive breast cancer causing discharge. She did not want lumpectomy. She did not want mastectomy. She wanted our treatment only. And now, 4 years later, she is cancer-free. And this is the work that we do every day at 1384 Broadway, Broadway and 38th Street in the heart of New York City. My name is Dr. Lederman. We're located at 1384 Broadway. We do accept most insurances, Medicare, Medicaid. 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
2: We are back. I want to talk about a 79-year-old woman born in New York City. She's single, has no children. She came with her boyfriend. She has a boyfriend for 47 years. She came with pain in the breast, pain in the nipple. She had discharge. She was seen by a breast surgeon, one of the biggest hospitals in New York. She came with pain in the breast, nipple discharge, and there was blood at times in the discharge. She had imaging. It showed a breast lesion. It was biopsied. It was invasive cancer. And, well, she saw a surgeon. The surgeon wanted to do deforming surgery, and she just did not want to do deforming surgery, whether it be a big chunk of the breast to be lost or a whole breast. And she came here on her own, actually thanks to a listener like you. Radio listeners save lives. And I saw her. She had a mass in the breast. She had a mass at the 9 o'clock position of the right breast. We often use the breast like a clock, if you believe that the nipple is the center, and then kind of describe masses by their location thereon. And she had a 2.5 centimeter mass with a second mass. And, well, she had invasive cancer, biopsy positive. We asked a PET scan. We asked her cancer markers. As I told you a few minutes ago, we'd like to know what the cancer diagnosis is and where is it. And she came to us 4 years ago with this breast cancer, and she chose our treatment only. And she was treated with primary radiation to the breast, no cutting, no bleeding, no lumpectomy, no mastectomy, no chemo. And now 4 years later, cancer-free. How do I know? Well, she just came to my office this week. I saw her imaging. I saw her blood test. This is the work that we do every day at 1384 Broadway. And I'm talking about a man who's 64 years old from Dominican Republic. He's a Hispanic man. He's married. He has two children. He came to evaluate his prostate cancer. Well, he had a T3 prostate cancer, Gleason 6 with two cores positive. PSA was 6.8, and he was sent by a urologist in New York City, and this is one urologist, about the only one, who hates to do surgery. He hates to do surgery on prostate cancer because he knows most men suffer so badly from destruction of sex life and urinary life and shortening of his vital organ. So he had a T3, Gleason 6, PSA 6.8, and he came to me 6 years ago. And his mother had breast cancer. His brother had prostate cancer with radiation elsewhere, which didn't work out so well. That's why he came here, and I examined him. He had a huge mass, sulcus to sulcus, huge mass in the prostate with this PSA 6.8, Gleason 6. And 6 years ago, he chose our treatment, and he just did not want to have radical surgery, did not want to have hormonal therapy or chemotherapy, and had our treatment only, and is now doing great. 6 years later, PSA is zero, doing great, cancer-free. This is the work that we do every day at 1384 Broadway, Broadway in the heart of New York City. And we're talking about a woman that we saw just before we left. She's a woman, 35 years old, beautiful woman. Family's from Hong Kong. She lives in Boston area. She came with her loving husband. She's married, has no children. And at age 35, she has a very, very aggressive rectal cancer. A rectal cancer that's growing into the lymph nodes. Like we talked about earlier, rectal and colon cancers are affecting people younger and younger and younger. So don't think, oh, just because you're 30 or 40, you can't have rectal cancer. If you want to be prudent, you might think about that colonoscopy, which we spoke about earlier. She's probably pretty sad that no one gave her that advice. She now has a very advanced rectal cancer. She went to the biggest, most famous hospitals in Boston and New York City, and they want to give her months and months of chemo and extensive radiation, and then remove her rectum and anus and give her a colostomy bag. And, well, she knows she's fighting for her life. She came here. She already started chemo. She had her first shot at a super pooper big hospital in Boston. And she wants to know what her other options. She's a bit disappointed that all the hospitals said the same thing. Months of chemo, months of radiation, and then radical deforming surgery. And we talked about our experience with aggressive, more aggressive treatment to try to give the best treatment first. She understands that chemotherapy is not that effective for rectal cancer. Why they do it for months and months early on while the cancer can still grow beats me. That's the same treatment that was done 40 years ago. Doesn't work very well. We asked for cancer markers. We asked for complete staging. We even encouraged treatment that would preserve her ovarian function, which no one else talked to her about. This is the work we do, and I can tell you that we treat many, many people with rectal cancers, many of whom never need that deforming surgery. So it's another reason why people come here when they've been at so many other places. I know that so many people are disappointed that they go for a second opinion, and in fact, the second opinion is the same as the first opinion. It's almost as if this doctor is the same doctor at hospital one and hospital two and hospital three. And that's true with a lot of diseases. People think, oh, I went to three hospitals, and they all said the same thing. And, well, there are other options available that are being hidden. And, yeah, all the hospitals seem to work alike. They seem to want the most expensive, lengthy treatments that even are recommended if they don't work very well. And this is the work we do. So we gave her some ideas about how to try to give more effective treatment earlier on. We believe it's best to give the most effective treatment early on and not wait. We also believe it's better to give the most effective treatment in higher doses to make success more likely and to try to avoid that deforming surgery. She just does not want to have her anus and her rectum removed in a colostomy bag. She wants to have the best chance to live. She's 35 years old, beautiful woman, beautiful husband, wants to live, have a life, have a family. And this is the work that we do every day at 1384 Broadway, Broadway and 38th Street in the heart of New York City. What about a man who came to us for prostate cancer? He had external radiation at a big hospital in New York City, and he had 45 treatments, which doesn't work very well. And yeah, 45 treatments is great for the doctor because doctors get paid for the treatment. But the question is, what is the best treatment? And you can see from our data that prolonged courses of radiation do not work very well. He had a PSA that was up to 20, so it was very high risk. And that external prolonged course does not work very well. Some people wrongly believe that all radiation is alike. It is not. And you're taking it from the doctor who first brought brain radial surgery to New York when everyone denounced me, and now they understand how logical it is to treat the cancer and not to hurt the brain. And from the doctor who first brought body radial surgery to America and Western Hemisphere, who denounced me and now understand how logical it is to hit the cancer and not the healthy body. And that's the work that we've been doing for decades. When everyone else was in a black fog, people have been coming from around the world for Dr. Lederman, 1384 Broadway, where we accept most insurances, Medicare, Medicaid. Whether you have a question about having cancer or a newly diagnosed cancer, or you have cancer that's being treated and the results are not successful, the results are toxic, the cancer's not going away. That's why so many people come to Dr. Lederman, 1384 Broadway, Broadway and 38th Street, where we accept most insurances, Medicare, Medicaid.
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0: Tune in each week on Sunday from 7 to 9 p.m. as Lucas Ferrara, a highly respected New York lawyer, debates the hottest issues impacting our city, state, and nation with Mert Roberts, a self-proclaimed man of the people. 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
1: News this hour from Town Hall. I'm Ron Taylor. Iran has closed the Strait of Hormuz again, citing Israeli attacks in Lebanon and U.S. bad faith in their interim agreement with the war.
2: Friday, President Donald Trump said he was optimistic.
3: Well, those ships are flowing out of the Hormuz Strait like nobody's ever seen before.
2: Today, Israeli strikes on southern Lebanon killed at least 16 people, hours after reports of a ceasefire agreement. Israel vows to keep Israeli forces in southern Lebanon until any threat to Israel is eliminated. Hezbollah refuses to halt its attacks unless Israel commits to withdrawing from Lebanon, something Iran is also pressing for. Yesterday, Trump said this of the agreement with Iran.
3: And it's 60 days, they have to make a deal, otherwise we will do things that won't make them happy.
2: I'm Lisa Dwyer.
1: Vice President J.D. Vance on his way to Switzerland as the White House looks to get negotiations with Iran back on track. He's expected to meet later today with Iran's parliamentary and central bank and oil officials, as well as mediators from Pakistan and Qatar dispatched to Switzerland for the talks. A GOP congressman cites the facts about gang violence as he staves off a charge of racism from a woke Democrat on Capitol Hill.
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3: Thank you, Rob, and thank you, Noah, and thank you for tuning in today. Even thanking you, Steve from Connecticut, who is a so faithful listener. So thank you all, and we're going to do things that are so important, and that is to learn. We're learning together. We're not selling anything. We're not asking for your money. No, we're trying to educate. So if God forbid you or your loved one or family or friend or even the person down the street has a lump or a possible cancer or cancer, you might know better what to do. And it is so important. It is so important. I can't stress it enough. We're here every day. 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And I truly believe that you can help save lives. Just like us, when we go to medical school or start out as a glob and we get educated every day, a tiny bit, a little bit, every day, more and more and more and more and more. And why do patients like experienced doctors? Well, they like experienced doctors because experienced doctors have a lot of expertise if they're thoughtful, if they think, if they're open-minded, if they answer questions. Yes, experienced doctors can be great. They're not always great. You can have a 90-year-old airplane pilot who drives the plane into the ground, or you can have one like the pilot who saved U.S. Airlines on the Hudson because he was so smart and talented. So experience makes a huge difference, and in medicine it makes a huge difference, and that's what we're here today. I want to talk about two men who really impressed me. I saw them last night. The patient, the man who was here to see me, was an 85-year-old businessman. He's an active businessman. He's been married 60 years. He has an active business. And he came with a cancer. He has a prostate cancer. And sad to say, he has a very aggressive cancer. His cancer was a PSA 25. And he went to a convenient place, which I deal with all the time. Oh, I want something convenient. And most people don't understand. Convenience doesn't mean excellence. Convenience doesn't mean better. Convenience doesn't mean superior results. It only means you save 10 minutes during your treatment, and then you cry later. So a pound, a penny wise and a pound foolish. So this man, sad to say, went and had local treatment that was convenient. He had treatment and he had

0: or it's always better to meet in person. A telephone call, a Zoom, just has too many mistakes. Yeah, it's great for the doctor. He sends a bill for a consultation, not even seeing the patients, not even get out of his chair, not even examining the patients, but it's lousy for the patient. So if you're serious, call us at 212-CHOICES, 212-CHOICES. That's 212-246-4237. My name's Dr. Lederman at 1384 Broadway, Broadway and 38th Street in the heart of New York City, where we accept most insurances, Medicare, Medicaid. We see people who have a suspicion of cancer. We see people who have a newly diagnosed cancer. And we see people who have recurrent cancer, like this gentleman I talked about and his son who had cancer treated, sad to say, with radical surgery. My name is Dr. Lederman. We'll be right back.
1: I'm Johnny Braggs, and I'm here with Dr. Lederman, my prostate cancer doctor. 10 years ago, I had prostate cancer. Today, I'm cancer-free. My PSA is zero. Thank you, Dr. Lederman. I know the power of prostate cancer. My uncle died of prostate cancer. My stepfather died of prostate cancer. I know prostate cancer can be devastating. That's why I went to Dr. Lederman. For 10 years, my cancer is gone. 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My urinary life works. 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My prognosis is great. I'm happy that I went to Dr. Lederman. He changed my life. 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
0: We are back, and we're here. We have some special things to tell you in a few minutes, so keep your paper and pencil handy. I want to speak about a 75-year-old woman, beautiful woman. She was married to a doctor. Her husband died. She came with breast cancer. She came to me 6 years ago with a left breast cancer that had spread to the armpit, the axillary nodes, and spread to lymph nodes underneath her pectoralis muscle. Yes, women have pectoralis muscles just like men. The muscle is designed to move the arm. Her cancer traveled underneath the pectoralis,

0: It had traveled to the axillary nodes. It had traveled to the armpit. So we saw her, and I saw her years ago, 6 years ago exactly, actually. She came to me 75, widowed, 3 children. She has a loving family, loving daughter. She had a huge cancer, 3-centimeter mass, and lymph nodes involved. Lymph node was biopsied. She had had no treatment. Her PET scan had been done 4 months before. There were no cancer markers. We like to get all the clues. So when someone comes here, we try to get cancer markers, which are blood tests, painless tests to get an idea of the extent of the cancer. So we had the PET scan. We had the biopsy proof of the cancer. And she wanted to be treated. She wanted a chance to be cured. She was 75, an active woman, beautiful home and beautiful family. And 6 years ago, with those lymph nodes, she wanted to be treated, but she wanted no chemo and no extensive surgery. And she came here for primary radiation, a program that we've pioneered here in New York and have many, many women who come, women who just do not want to have deforming surgery and do not want to have chemotherapy. That was exactly who this woman was and is, even to this day. I saw her a couple days ago. That's why we're talking about her. Came in today, 6 years later, cancer-free. The breast cancer is gone. I should tell you one more thing. When we staged her up, this is another benefit of getting staged up, we found that she had a kidney cancer. So she had a kidney cancer. We biopsied the kidney. And if she'd gone elsewhere, she had been elsewhere, and they never staged her up. They never looked to see where the cancer traveled or if there was another cancer in her body. And that's the usual. Sad to say, it's super-duper pooper general hospitals. This thing, they act like the breast is like the sun and the rest of the body is unrelated. No. Why do we fear cancer? We fear cancer because cancer can travel to the lung and the brain and the heart and the bones and so on. And it seems like most places just don't look. They act like the cancer and the breast are the only thing in the world. And so thanks to God that she came here. We found the breast cancer. We treated the breast cancer. We found the kidney cancer, which was elsewhere not seen and not addressed. Biopsied it, treated kidney cancer. I should tell you that the usual treatment for breast cancer is surgery and chemo and prolonged radiation. She just didn't want surgery and chemotherapy. She wanted treatment with the best chance to work and be avoid of the toxicity, the usual toxicity. And she is doing so great. And the kidney cancer was diagnosed because she came here also in remission. She has no evidence of cancer 6 years later, having breast cancer treated here, having kidney cancer. The usual treatment, I should tell you, for kidney cancer is to have your kidney cut out. Well, she just didn't want her kidney cut out. And what happens if you have a kidney cancer in the other kidney? What happens if you have to go on dialysis? Well, she didn't want that. She didn't want unnecessary surgery. Her doctors, her kidney doctors and surgeons, never told her about all the options. They act like surgery was the only option. She didn't want that. She just did not want her kidney removed. She had primary treatment. What is radiosurgery? We make a frame around the body. It's all open, painless, no claustrophobia. We send in thousands of beams, invisible beams, to hit the cancer. Most people, 10 minutes later, they walk out and go have lunch or go to work or go home or do what they want to do. You're not radioactive. You can carry on all your activities. You don't have to tell anyone you had treatment. No one would even know. And that's the work that we do every day at 1384 Broadway, Broadway and 38th Street in the heart of New York City. We have lots of information to send you. You can call us at 212-CHOICES, 212-CHOICES, which is 212-246-4237, 212-CHOICES. We accept most insurances, Medicare, Medicaid, 1384 Broadway. Give us a call. If you have a breast cancer, or kidney cancer, whatever, it will probably pay you huge dividends to give us a call and come in. We don't do phone consults because we're a serious place. So if you have a serious question, come in, spend an hour or so, and get a serious answer. This is the work we do every day at 1384 Broadway. And we're talking about another woman with breast cancer. This woman, 66 years old, from Latin America. She had bilateral breast cancer. She had a T2N2 right breast cancer and left breast cancer. And she came to me years ago. She came to with a lobular infiltrating cancer and an invasive lobular cancer on the other side. Bilateral breast cancer. And she was and remains this day, years later, adamant against surgery, adamant against chemotherapy. She came here. Both breasts were treated for invasive cancer with no surgery, no cutting, no bleeding, no chemo. And now, 4+ years later, she is cancer-free. And how can I say that? Well, she just had mammograms, ultrasounds, physical exams, blood tests, CAT scan, and she is A-OK. She's ambulatory, functional, fully intact. She usually comes with a friend or two when she comes here, examine her, get these tests, and thank God, cancer-free years after our treatment, only for breast cancer, invasive breast cancer in both breasts, treated with no cutting, no bleeding, no chemo. This is the work we do. And we have information to send you about innovative breast cancer treatment, which most likely you will not hear about anywhere else, sad to say. My name is Dr. Lederman, and I have a few things to tell you which are super important. First of which is I want to introduce myself, because there's so many people talking on the radio and TV and in life, and usually you don't know who they are or what their education is or what their background is or if they even should be talking about cancer. I find usually they shouldn't be talking about cancer, but that's something else. So let me talk about myself. My name is Dr. Gil Lederman. I was born and raised in Waterloo, Iowa, went to public school, went to university, graduated MD at 25, real medical doctor, not a nurse, not of this, not of that, a real MD medical doctor. That's who I am at age 25. Just like my brother Ted Lederman, Dr. Ted Lederman, brother, MD at 25. 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
2: We're back. I want to talk about a man I've known for so many years. He's 69 years old. He's married. He has no children. He works in real estate. And before he came to me, he had a tongue cancer, and he had, sad to say, standard radiation and chemo. It didn't work. The cancer traveled shortly thereafter to his lungs, and he was on chemo, and it wasn't tolerated. He was on immunotherapy. Wasn't tolerated. His doctors told him, well, he has stage 4 cancer. He had a cancer traveled to the lungs, stage 4, and he needs to have chemo and immunotherapy for the rest of his life. And he came to me because he was fed up with that. He just did not want to have any chemo for the rest of his life. He didn't want to have immunotherapy for the rest of his life. He didn't want to have a bill of $100,000 or $200,000 every year for the rest of his life. He didn't want an injection of chemicals or poisons or chemo into his body for the rest of his life. And he came here, and, well, we talked about options, and he learned about things that he never learned at Super Duper General, and he decided to have treatment at Radio Surgery New York. So he was told and he learned that he didn't have to have chemo for stage 4 cancer. For most stage 4 cancer, chemo doesn't cure anyone anyway, and it's expensive and it's toxic, and lots of people have neuropathy. They have numbness and weakness and pain in their hands and feet. They have other side effects as well. And he just didn't want chemo for the rest of his life. So he learned about radio surgery from guess who? The doctor who brought radio surgery first in America, first in the Western Hemisphere, and of course, first in New York, Dr. Lederman. And so we see him on a regular basis, and if he has a cancer, we talk about the options. And so far, over 6 years, if he has a cancer, some years he has a cancer, and we talk about the options. And so far, he's always chosen to have radio surgery. Why? Because there's a few treatments. Instead of bathing his whole body in chemicals or poisons, it's pinpoint treatment to send beams to the cancer as an outpatient with no cutting, no bleeding, no anesthesia, no hospitals, no ventilator, no ICUs, outpatient therapy here at 1384 Broadway. And he likes the treatment, and it's been very successful. And this is the work that we do every day at 1384 Broadway. And he likes the idea of having options, which elsewhere at Super Duper General, he was never, ever given. He was told he had to have chemo or immunotherapy for the rest of his life. And it wasn't working. The cancer wasn't growing. And it wasn't tolerated. And now with radio surgery, it's tolerated well. He lives his life. He has his job. He has a wife. He has a family. If, God forbid, the cancer pops up, but we talk about treating it. And many years, there's no cancer at all. So he saves years and years of treatment and chemo and hundreds of thousands of dollars. And this is the work we do every day at 1384 Broadway, Broadway and 38th Street in the heart of New York City. And we're talking about a woman who's 68 years old. She's from Jamaica. She has 2 children. She had a mammogram and a biopsy at one of the big hospitals. Biopsy was done a year ago. She said she had a biopsy prior to that time. She was seen by an oncologist. They told her they want to do surgery on her breast. They want to do chemo. They want to do radiation. And she just did not want to have that for her invasive left breast cancer. So I examined her. We staged her up. We found the extent of the cancer in the breast. We offered treatment. She chose to have radiation, radiosurgery only. No surgery, no cutting, no mastectomy, no lumpectomy, no chemotherapy. And now she's in remission. There's no evidence of cancer. And this is the work that we do every day at 1384 Broadway, Broadway and 38th Street in the heart of New York City. And you can come too if you want. Some people come just to get checkups. A lot of people come, a lot of men come. Hey, what's my PSA? Do you have colon cancer? Have you ever had colonoscopy? Have you had mammograms? Have you had pap smears? These are the things that save lives. People that have colonoscopy save lives. Say, oh, I don't want a colonoscopy. It's so embarrassing. Well, it's more embarrassing to die needlessly. Dying needlessly is very embarrassing. And so many people I see who have colon cancer, I ask them, did you ever have colonoscopy before? And the answer almost always, not always, but almost always is, no, I was so afraid, I was so embarrassed. It's nothing to be embarrassed about. I've had colonoscopy. You get sedated, you get prepared, they look inside. And for me, it was one of the happiest days of my life because I found out my colon was clean. There was no cancer hiding there. It's nothing you can see. You can't get a CAT scan or other testing. This is the best way. And I can refer you to great doctors if you want. It's always best to get checked out. Whether you're a man or a woman, get checked out. Most things can be done to help save your life. This is the work we do every day at 1384 Broadway. I'm talking about a man who's a working man. He's 60 years old. He's married twice. He has six children. He has a two-year-old baby. He's 60 years old, and he has stage 3 head and neck cancer. He was worked up at one of the big hospitals in the neighboring state. He had scans. He had biopsy. And then he never got treatment. He lost 20 pounds. He had a mass in the neck. The mass showed squamous cancer. It was seen by a super-duper doctor. And he just did not understand that this is a cancer that if he's treated can be cured. And if it's not treated, can lead to a miserable, painful, terrible death. And, well, this is the work we do. We went to one of the super-duper hospitals, and he just didn't like the experience. He didn't like how they talked to him. He came here. I examined him. He had a large mass in the neck, 4 centimeters in the high neck. He had an irregularity of the tonsil. He had stage 3 cancer, squamous carcinoma. He had had no treatment. I met with him, and now, after a year of letting the cancer grow, he's decided that he found the doctor he can work with and understands him, and he's starting treatment. Why? To be cured. He wants the best chance to be cured. And this is the work that we do every day. We have lots of hours every day. We're super convenient and excellent and innovative. First in New York with brain radio surgery, when all the other hospitals were doing treatment almost blind, and body radio surgery, first with body radio surgery, which is not surgery. It's pinpoint, precise, outpatient therapy, which is highly effective where we aim the beam. This is the work we do every day at 1384 Broadway. We have lots of information and DVDs to send to you. 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Our website is rsny.org, rsny.org. So there's lots of information to send you, lots of information you can get, but it's always best to meet in person. And I'm talking about a man who's 72 years old. He came to me. He looks like he's 52 years old. He's a construction manager. He's married. He has no children. He had prostate cancer in the past and now has a cancer basal cell of the right nose. He was seen by a dermatologist. He had a basal cell cancer. He had had some bleeding and scabbing and some pain. He used moisturizer, but that does not make the cancer go away. He came to me. His dermatologist biopsied it, and like 99.9% in my view of dermatologists, that dermatologist sent the man for radical excavation surgery called Mohs, M-O-H-S, Mohs surgery. And he just did not want to have radical surgery on his nose. He didn't want his nose deformed. He knew that if he had big surgery on his face, that most likely everyone would be looking at his surgery and not at him. And he just didn't want that. He came to me and we treated him. And now he came for follow-up. And his results are superb. The cancer is gone. He's in remission. He had just a few treatments, outpatient treatments. What's skin cancer like? Well, skin cancer is an irregularity of the skin. What's treatment like? Well, surgery is usually a big deforming surgery with either a patch or pulling the skin together. He didn't want that. He didn't want a big surgery. He didn't want a patch. He chose our treatment. There was no cutting, no bleeding, no deformity. And this is the work that we do every day at 1384 Broadway. We have information to send you. We have a booklet with samples of our work. You can see that. You can go online. You can get a video. You can call us. If you have a skin cancer before you get cut, and there's 3 million skin cancers a year in America, before you get cut or deformed, you may wish to come here for a fresh second opinion and learn about all the options. And we talk about all the options. We're not shy. It seems, on the other hand, so many dermatologists and so many Mohs surgeons and so many plastic surgeons don't know or don't talk about all the options. We think that's really sad for a patient not to know the options. Like the man with prostate cancer, who got 45 treatments that didn't work, and his son, 48 years old, had surgery, less good treatments, left dad with recurrent cancer, left the son with impotence at age 48. No one wants that. And no one told him the options, and no one told him how different treatments are until he came to Dr. Lederman, 1384 Broadway, Broadway and 38th Street, in the heart of New York City, where we accept most insurances, Medicare, Medicaid. My name's Dr. Lederman. We'll be right back.
3: Numbers mean much to me because of prostate cancer. I'm Johnny Braggs, the number two, for my stepfather who died of prostate cancer, and my uncle who suffered so much after prostate cancer surgery. The number 15, 15 years since Dr. Lederman's successful treatment of my prostate cancer. 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
2: We are back. I want to talk about a man who's 67 years old, born in Haiti, who has prostate cancer. And this man, unlike the defense chief, Lloyd Austin, who had surgery on December 22, he was probably told by a surgeon, oh, you'll be home by Christmas. You don't have to tell the president. You don't have to tell anybody. And then ended up in the hospital, going with an ambulance, with pain, with suffering, with fluid in the abdomen, with fevers, with infection, hospitalized in an ICU for 2 weeks after radical surgery, after not telling the president, after thinking he could sneak it out. It turned out to be disaster. This man, who was 67, also a black man from Haiti, came with a Gleason 7 cancer, no family history, had a biopsy, he had diabetes. He came to me with a PSA of 7.36, Gleason 7 cancer, he had a problem with eyes, glaucoma, diabetes, enlarged prostate. He had a biopsy, was found to have Gleason 7 cancer, had workup, no metastasis. He was urinating four times a night. And, well, he came to me because he just was smart. He did not want to have surgery. He knew with surgery, most likely he'd be impotent. He'd lose his erections. With surgery, most likely he'd be leaking urine. With surgery, most likely his penis would be shortened. And with surgery for Gleason 7 cancer, success rate 60%. With us, 90%. So why do people come to us? Why did this man come to us? Well, because he wanted 90% success rather than 60% with standard radiation, convenient, or radical surgery like the defense chief had that landed him in the ICU for 2 weeks. This man was treated, never in the hospital. He's cancer-free. His PSA is zero. He's happy. His sex life works. His penis isn't shortened. He's not leaking urine. He's very, very happy, and he's cancer-free. And it's now been 9 years after treatment for this man. He's a black man, and I say that because in the black community, one in six black men get prostate cancer, and 1 in 23 die of prostate cancer, a vicious disease. This man was smart, came to Dr. Lederman, 1384 Broadway, was treated 9 years ago. His PSA is now zero, and he is happy and content and healthy. Thank God this is the work we do every day. And we'll talk about a woman who is 50 years old, beautiful woman. She's married. She has one child. She's here with her husband. She was diagnosed. Well, she came to me. She was diagnosed, she said, 2 weeks ago in a neighboring state. She had mammograms, and she had no PET scan. She had no markers. She went to super-duper general. They told her that she had to have a lumpectomy or mastectomy. They didn't do any cancer markers. They didn't do any staging, just like we talked a few minutes ago. No one looked to see if the cancer traveled. Why do we fear cancer? Because cancer can travel. She went to super duper general. Why didn't they do any tests on her? Why didn't they see if the cancer traveled? Why didn't they do any cancer markers at super duper general? Why? At the doctors there, she had a mammogram 2 years ago. It showed a mass in the left breast. Did they call the radiologist? No. She saw oodles of doctors. Who was the only doctor who called the radiologist to see if the mass from 2 years ago was the same mass? Only one doctor. Guess who? Dr. Lederman. I called up the doctor. I called up the radiologist. I said, hey, she had a mass 2 years ago. Is this mass of cancer the same mass? And he says, yes. Yes. This is the same mass. And this woman's doctor was told, hey, she needs to be followed. The doctor didn't tell the patient. The patient never followed up. 2 years went by. She's upset. Her husband's upset. Everyone's upset. Well, that's why it's so useful to come here. Elsewhere, she went to super duper general. They never told her about the old mammogram. They never told her about the staging. They never offered staging. They never offered blood tests. All they offered was surgery and chemo and standard radiation. And she doesn't seem too much inclined. She's a beautiful woman. She keeps her body in a beautiful way, and she's not too interested in deformity. So this is the work we do. I met with her, and I've spoken to her and her husband repeatedly. She seems to me to be most interested in getting staging to make sure the cancer hasn't traveled, get the blood test, and then talk about all the options that would leave her intact. This is the work we do. The final decision, of course, is the patient's. The patient gets to decide what she's going to do, and the husband's in there also advising her. This is the work we do. Unique treatment here in New York, it seems. We have lots of information to send you. If you have a breast cancer or a lump, it's always best to come in person. Come with your records if you can, or we'll find the records. This is the work we do every day at 1384 Broadway, Broadway and 38th Street, in the heart of New York City. My name is Dr. Lederman. And we'll talk about a woman who comes to us with rectal cancer. We talked about rectal cancer just a few minutes ago. This is a woman who came, 63 years old, from Ukraine. She's divorced. She has one child. She came with her friend. She had rectal issues. She had bleeding and pain for a year, and she never had colonoscopy. She came to me because she had rectal bleeding and pain. And again, I say to you, if you haven't had colonoscopy, please do colonoscopy. If you need help, give us a call or make an appointment. This is the work we do. This woman had rectal bleeding, rectal pain. She had a mass. She feels her mass in her rectum. She's lost 10 pounds. She went from 166 to 156. She had a blood count. Hemoglobin was 11.9. Her kidneys were fine. And I examined her, and she had a large mass in her rectum. We staged her up. We got a biopsy. We staged her up and found cancer traveled to the chest, cancer traveled to the spleen, stage 4 rectal cancer. And she was most eager to be treated. She was adamant against surgery or colostomy. She was adamant against that. She was adamant against any cutting or bleeding. She wanted invisible, non-invasive treatment, radiosurgery. And we treated her. We treated her to the rectum, the spleen, and the chest. This was last year, and she's now a year later in remission, doing great with radiosurgery for rectal cancer, having been treated to the rectum, the spleen, and the mediastinum. The mediastinum is the center of the chest between the right lung and the left lung. This is the work that we do every day at 1384 Broadway. This was never told to her. She had other doctors in a neighboring state. She was never worked up, never had colonoscopy, had symptoms, had bleeding, never told anything until she came here. We immediately pell-mell got the biopsy, got the stage, got the extent, and then offered her all the options, and now is in remission from stage 4 cancer. This is the work we do. And if you saw her, you say, wow, this is a beautiful woman doing great. And she is a beautiful woman doing great. Even though she had stage 4 cancer, treated with radiosurgery, this is the work we do every day. And we're talking about a religious man born in the Holy Land, 71 years old. He's married. He has 11 children. He came with prostate cancer. He was diagnosed 2 years before he came to me. His PSA went up from 3 to 5 to 7. He had a biopsy. It was cancerous. He didn't have treatment. He was waking up at night to urinate. I met with him, and we treated him with innovative treatment for Gleason 7 cancer with a 90% success. We know elsewhere with standard radiation success is 60%, with radical surgery, robotic surgery, 60%, with impotence and shortening and incontinence of urine. He didn't want that. He didn't want radical surgery. He eventually found us. His doctors never told him about the options. His doctors never told him with surgery at 60% success. With Dr. Lederman, it's 90%. He liked to have the facts. He chose us. Ambulatory treatment, outpatient. It's now been 4.5 years. He's cancer-free. His PSA is 0. His sex life works. His urinary life works. There was no shortening. He's doing everything he wants. He's cancer-free. This is the work we do every day. There are huge differences in cancer and huge differences in results. That's why so many people come here for answers and to learn about their cancer and their body and their options that they never hear anywhere else. Guess why? My name's Dr. Lederman, 1384 Broadway. God bless you. Give us a call at 212-CHOICES, 212-246-4237.
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1: News this hour from Town Hall. I'm Ron Taylor. U.S. and Iranian officials say they will be in Switzerland for talks.
2: Iran says it closed the Strait of Hormuz because of Israel's continued attacks in Lebanon, where the death toll in that war now surpasses 4,000 people. Iran also warns that while Iran's negotiators are going to Switzerland for talks with the United States on their interim agreement, not much will likely happen if that fighting does not stop. An interim deal is meant to stop fighting on all fronts, Vice President J.D. Vance told Fox News Channel's Fox and Friends Weekend.
3: These things are always a little bit in flux. Jared and Steve have been on the ground now for a few hours, dealing with some of the technical elements of this negotiation.
2: Meanwhile, the U.S. Central Command is disputing Iran's claim of closing the strait, saying that Iran does not control the strait and that traffic continues to flow with U.S. forces monitoring the situation. And Lisa Dwyer.
1: Cargo is moving again in the Strait of Hormuz. Bob Agnew has more.
4: Maritime data company Lloyd's List Intelligence says major ship owners have begun moving their vessels through the strait. It's the first time they've been able to do that in more than 100 days. The strait is a critical passageway, especially for the world's oil and natural gas. Lloyd's List estimated that 550 merchant vessels are all part of the months-long bottleneck, including 160 tankers, 200 bulk carriers, 60 container ships, and 10 vehicle carriers. Bob Agnew reporting.
1: Today is Father's Day, and Americans are expecting to spend big. The National Retail Federation's annual survey projects Father's Day spending to hit a record $28 billion this year. That survey said over half of those celebrating Dad this year plan to treat him to a special outing. 60% plan on getting Father's Day cards, while 58% say they're buying Dad some new clothes. News and analysis at townhall.com.
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3: 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Why? To educate, so that if, God forbid, you or a loved one develop an abnormality or possible cancer or cancer, you know there might be an option for you, a real option to learn about all the possibilities and all the treatments and all the risks and benefits and alternatives. And that's what we do every day. How do we do it? Well, every day I see patients, and every day I take notes, and every day I come here, and every day I talk to you. And it's at various times of the day, and this is what we do. And I can tell you that many radio listeners listen every day. Many radio listeners inform others, and they often say, hey, before you get your whatever cut out, your breast or your lung or your bladder or your prostate or your colon or a gallbladder, or we're going to talk about a liver in a few minutes, you might want to go see Dr. Lederman about other options, because you'll probably learn about other options with Dr. Lederman that you probably have not learned about elsewhere, that have been hidden from you elsewhere. And I want to jump right in, and we're going to give you some special things to write down. So if you have a paper and pencil later on, that'd be a great idea. I want to talk about a big businessman. He's a 70-year-old businessman, and he developed prostate issues, prostate elevation of his PSA, and then at a biopsy showed a Gleason 7 cancer. And he decided he'd be really super smart, super, super, pooper smart, and go to one of the biggest, most famous surgeons in New York City. And that's exactly what he did. He has plenty of resources. He can go wherever he wants. And so he decided, without knowing the data, without knowing the risks and benefits and alternatives, that he'd throw his fate with this big, famous surgeon. And that's what he did. He went to a big super pooper hospital with the chairman of the department. He said, what could go wrong at this big hospital with the chairman of the department cutting my little prostate cancer? That's what he thought beforehand. So, well, he had this surgery, and he had his prostate removed, and he thought he was on easy street, even though, of course, like most men, 97% of men lose their erections, and they're usually told, oh, you know, wait a while, blah, blah, blah, blah, blah, blah. But I've seen thousands of men who've had surgery, and I can tell you that the chance of regaining spontaneous erections is really tiny, tiny. And many men end up leaking urine, either leaking all the time or leaking when they lift or they cough or they laugh, whatever. That's about 80% of men after surgery leak. And I can tell you that with a Gleason 7 cancer, success rate with surgery is 60%, which is not very fantastic in my view, especially when here with Dr. Lederman at Radio Surgery New York at 1384 Broadway, our success rate's 90%. And we've treated thousands of men with prostate cancer over decades. And we document that, and we provide all the information to the patient and families. That's, I believe, why most people come here, because they can learn about their own cancer. They learn things that they just don't know about elsewhere and probably never will. So sad to say, this big super duper well-to-do businessman threw his lot with this super duper surgeon at the super duper hospital. He had the surgery on his prostate, and well, he woke up and he had no more erections. He was leaking urine. And, well, then was a follow-up period. He slowly, slowly got out of the hospital and got back to work, but his erections never recovered. His leaking urine never recovered. And what the surgeon didn't tell him, the surgeon said, oh, you're doing great, blah, blah, blah, like a cheerleader that has a losing team. And that's what most surgeons around here have, are cheerleaders with a losing team. This surgeon, this chairman of a department, one of the biggest hospitals in New York City, never told the patient that the PSA hadn't gone down to zero, and it should go down to zero. And so this patient was kept in the dark about options and choices and results. Well, after surgery, after so-called successful surgery, even when the erections are gone, and even when there's leaking of urine, the PSA should go down to zero because there should not be any more cancer and there should not be any more prostate. Well, this man's PSA never went down to zero. So that was warning sign number one. But sad to say, the patient was never told. The surgeon kept on saying, oh, you're doing great, you're doing fine, blah, blah, blah, blah, blah, blah, which was, well, you could say one word, which we shouldn't say on the radio, or you could say it wasn't the truth. And, well, then the PSA kept on going up and up and up and up and up. And finally, this man, this big businessman, came to me, and he said, "What, Dr. Lederman, what's going on with me? What's happened? And what should I do about it?" And, well, I examined him, and I got his records. We called up this super-duper hospital and got the records, and we got a new PSA, and we got new testing done of him. The most sophisticated testing with cancer, once you get the most sophisticated screening test with cancer, you'd obviously want to know what you have, but you also want to know where is it, because that's why we fear cancer. Why do we fear cancer? We fear cancer because it can travel, spread, and hurt us and kill us. So at this super-duper-pooper hospital with the super chairman of the department, they never did those things. They never told him the truth. They never told him that the cancer was left behind. They never told him the PSA was rising. So here at Radio City New York, Dr. Lederman, what did we do? Well, we got the PSA, showed him the PSA's rising. We got the pathology report from super-duper hospital and showed that the doctor cut right through the middle of the cancer. Well, if the doctor cuts through the middle of the cancer, that means he leaves the cancer behind. And it could be he or she. In this case, I know who it is. He left the cancer behind. He right cut through the cancer, left the cancer behind, never told the patient that the margins were positive, cancer was left behind. And that's why you could never expect the PSA to be zero. And that's why you know the PSA is going to be rising. And that's what happened to this man. Lost his erections, lost his urine control, and really went to that surgery for no good reason, was harmed terribly, and came here, learned the facts. Now, there is one possibility of a second chance in cancer, and that is in men who've had prostate cancer in whom the surgery is done. And I'm not an advocate of surgery. I don't really believe in the surgery. I'm not an advocate of surgery. I think it's devastating, especially when results for Gleason 7 with us are 90%, with the best surgeons in America, 60%. Why would anyone want to have surgery? It just doesn't make sense. Doesn't make sense. So I sat down with the man. I sat down with his son, who's the heir to the business and the family fortune. And I showed him the path report. I showed him the PSAs. I showed him what had happened at Elsewhere General that left him in this pickle. And we offered him a chance to get this cancer under control. And that's what we talk about it. We talk about it on the radio today and most every day because men, sad to say, unfortunately, are kind of pushed into surgery. They're kind of pushed into surgery, I believe, because the surgeon, the urologist, does the biopsy, and then the patient says, well, what's the best treatment, doctor? And the best treatment for the urologist, not for the patient, is to do radical surgery, because that's what the surgeon does. Surgeons are surgeons. Surgeons cut. So to the surgeon, you think the surgeon's going to tell the patient, oh, with me, success rate is less than 60% because I'm not the best surgeon in America. Or you can go to Dr. Lederman at 1384 Broadway and have his treatment, a unique treatment with radiosurgery and brachytherapy, and have a 90% success rate. You think the surgeon is going to tell him that? The surgeon, the big shot surgeon, is going to tell him 60% here at Super Duver Centro or 90% success with Dr. Lederman? No. And that's why it's so important to come here, I believe, for a fresh second opinion for cancer treatment, prostate cancer treatment, breast, lung, head and neck, bladder, you name it. We have an extensive experience over a decade. New York's only Harvard-trained, triple board-certified radiation doctor here at 1384 Broadway, accepting most insurances, Medicare, Medicaid, here every day on the radio to educate about options, lots of information to send you to your home at no charge, DVD and relevant booklets. And you can also come in. Many people come into our office at 1384 Broadway to pick up information more than you can get in the mail. And many people come and pick up a package for themselves and for their loved ones. So there's lots of reasons to come to 1384 Broadway, whether it's to get a package of information, whether it's to be seen in consultation, or to have cancer treatment, innovative cancer treatment from the doctor, first in America, first in the Western Hemisphere, and of course, first in New York with stereotactic, non-invasive, precise radiosurgery. So this is Dr. Lederman. We're here all hour. Talk about this man, other people, and answer your questions. So we'll be right back.
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1: 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This is Rob Redstone here with Dr. Gil Lederman in the heart of New York City. We're just a few steps from the Radio Surgery New York Cancer Treatment Center on Broadway and 38th Street. 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
0: We are back. This is Dr. Lederman. And that little ad about those patients, one who lost her face and her eye, one who lost her arm, the prostate losing control of the urine, they're all true. And in fact, that woman who lost her arm, she had a sarcoma. She was supposed to have come to me. She didn't want to wait 5 minutes to see me. She walked out the door. She went to a super-duper cancer center, I won't say where, a super duper cancer center, actually two separate ones, and they told her she had to lose her arm. She had to cut off her arm. And they convinced her to cut off her right arm. The entire right arm was cut off. She had a sarcoma of the arm. She said she remembers when she spoke to the surgeon before she was put to sleep, "Doctor, what happens if the cancer comes back?" He said, "You're dead." He said, "You're dead." And so she got her arm cut off. And she had different treatments over time at some of the biggest cancer centers across the country. She went across the country for care, not only in New York. And, well, she came back about a year ago with this huge mass, like a soccer ball, on her shoulder, where the shoulder used to be and where the arm used to extend from. Well, the right arm is gone. This huge mass it's growing. She had a sarcoma. She went to multiple places. Everyone told her, "Oh, you can have chemo," or, and she already knew that chemo doesn't work for sarcoma. So why do so many cancer doctors recommend treatment that they know is not going to work? Why do they do that? And in fact, for metastatic cancers, for most cancers, the failure rate of chemotherapy is 100%. And yet so many people are getting chemo. Why? Well, remember Eisenhower talked about the military-industrial complex, about the relationship between the military and the industry and guns and bullets. Well, there's something about the medical-industrial complex where these drug companies, if you read the newspapers, you'll see XYZ bought a new company for $50 billion or $20 billion. Well, why are they companies buying cancer drugs and companies for $20 billion and $50 billion? Because they expect to charge an arm and a leg for these so-called treatments, most of which do not cure anybody with metastatic cancer like this woman. And yet she went to the big places and nothing reasonable to offer her. There was nothing reasonable to offer her. And so they told her chemo, even though they knew, and there's been data around for 50 years that chemotherapy doesn't work very well for sarcoma. So why do they do it? Well, it might be great for the doctor or the hospital or the drug industry, or maybe give the patient false hope, but it's really not very good. The likelihood of a cure is about zero. There's toxicity to the whole body, lots of side effects. And no one told her, nobody told her about Dr. Lederman and radio surgery. Nobody. And you would think, I think the doctor's supposed to tell the person all the options. Well, no one told her all the options. In fact, they told her no option. They told her chemo. It's great for them. It's great for the drug company. It's great for the hospital. It wasn't an idea great for the patient. She already had systemic therapy. She already had surgery. Nothing worked. She came to me with this huge mass in the shoulder. No one, by the way, even did a biopsy of it. They didn't even biopsy. They didn't even care. They're just pushing chemo.

0: on her and pushing other treatments on her without even a biopsy, without even proving what this big ball was on her shoulder. And so she came to me. I told her, look, like I just said a minute ago, with cancer, you need to know what you have and where is it. So we got a biopsy, a tiny little needle biopsy, which is so simple and easy. And then we got scans, the most sophisticated scans of her body. And then we treated her. And within weeks after the first treatment, the cancer shrank by more than 40%. And it's still shrinking, and most likely it will continue to shrink for the rest of her life. She's in remission from a treatment that was just aimed at this ball of cancer. Didn't hurt her lungs, her body, her breasts, her brain, her bone marrow. She didn't lose her hair. There was no injection. It was not like putting her body in a bathtub of poison. Just the opposite. That's the beauty of radiosurgery, that we're able to send beams in to hit the cancer and not hurt healthy tissues. This is the work we do in general. Best is to meet in person if you have a cancer question. People come here for three reasons. They come here because they believe the possibility of cancer. They have a lump or bleeding or weight loss or pain. Some people come because they haven't had mammograms or PSA or colonoscopy or skin checks ever or in years. And then people come here with newly diagnosed cancer. And then people come with recurrent cancer, like her. She had a recurrent cancer. Or this big businessman with prostate whose surgeon left the cancer behind. They had recurrent or residual or progressive cancer after surgical failure. So there's lots of reasons why people come here. It's always best to meet in person. You can always call us if you want. This is Dr. Lederman at 1384 Broadway, where we accept most insurances, Medicare, Medicaid. My name is Dr. Lederman. I want to talk to you about a woman who came to us 60 years old. She was born in Dominican Republic. Very nice woman, very nice husband. She's married. She came with actually her sister and neighbor man. She was seen about 2 years ago. She was jaundiced, which means her skin turned yellow. And she went to a hospital in Dominican Republic. She had a scan. She had a 5.5-centimeter mass in the liver. She was thought to have no spread of the cancer. She had no PET scan. And they wanted to give her chemo. Well, there you go. Chemo for cholangiocarcinoma is pretty much worthless. They talked about surgery for this large mass in the liver. She declined. She knew that surgery would be devastating and the chemo would be useless. And for months and months, she did nothing. She just did not want chemo, which would be pretty much useless. And surgery, she knew most likely would not remove all the cancer. It could well harm her. So she came here. She lost lots of weight. She went from 170 to 135. She's 5'4". She had no other symptoms. She did have a stent placed. She had a 5.5-centimeter mass in the liver. It was biopsied. Her blood counts, while she was anemic, her hemoglobin was 10, her hematocrit was 31, and she had this MRI. By the time she got to us, it was 7.5 by 5 centimeters in segment 5. So it had grown from 5 to 7.5 centimeters just in 3 months. So it was a very active, aggressive cancer, and cholangiocarcinomas usually are. And she just did not want to have the usual treatment because she knew the usual treatment most likely would fail. She came here. We offered her all the options. We spoke about local, regional, systemic, combination, even no therapy. And she liked the idea of radiosurgery. She liked the idea of treatment. Intensive treatment, focused treatment to hit the cancer and not hurt her, not cut on her, no anesthesia, no hospitals, no poison in her system. This is what she liked, and she came here, and 2 years ago we treated her, and she's now in complete remission. No chemo, no surgery, no cutting, no bleeding, no hospitals, only a few radiosurgery treatments here at Radiosurgery New York, Dr. Lederman, 1384 Broadway, where we accept most insurances, Medicare, Medicaid. She came in, we treated her, and she is about the happiest person you can imagine in the world. Saw the other side of life and walked away, came here, and is so happy and healthy and doing well with no restrictions, no limitations. This is the work that we do every day at 1384 Broadway, Broadway and 38th Street in the heart of New York City. And I want to tell you one more thing. I said I'd introduce myself, and I want to do that. My name is Dr. Gil Lederman. Why do I do that? Because so many people on the radio are talk, and they're either selling something, or you don't even know if they're a doctor or a PA or assistant or a radio jockey. You don't know. So I want to introduce myself and tell you more things. My name is Dr. Gil Lederman. I was born and raised in Waterloo, Iowa. I went to public school there. Went to university. Went to medical school. 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Ariel Lederman is here seeing patients. He's a board-certified cancer doctor. He's a wonderful doctor. He's loved by his patients and their families and the staff and everyone he works with. And he's thorough and thoughtful. And patients who have him are lucky to have Dr. Ariel Lederman as his doctor. I went on after MD at 25 to University of Chicago. Michael Reese, trained in internal medicine, 3 years, board certified. Then went to Harvard Medical School, trained at the prestigious Dana-Farber Cancer Institute, 3 years, and remained on the staff, board certified in medical oncology, treating cancer patients. And then also at Harvard Medical School, went on to the Joint Center for Radiation Therapy, trained for 3 more years, treated thousands of patients with cancer, board certified, the only Harvard-trained, triple board certified radiation doctor in New York, and one of the few in the world. 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And then we'll be back every night at midnight. And many people like to go to sleep with Dr. Lederman. Many people like to wake up with Dr. Lederman. 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Our number is easy to remember, 212 Choices, 212 Choices. Why it's 212 Choices? 212 means New York City, and choices means you have choices. Like the woman with the cholangiocarcinoma who came here as cancer-free. Like the woman with a sarcoma of her arm who, sad to say, lost her arm but came to us in now in remission after our treatment when the cancer came back. And that man, the big businessman who, sad to say, had his prostate removed, lost his quality of life elsewhere, but is now done with treatment and very likely to be in remission. This is what we'll be talking about in the years to come. My name is Dr. Lederman. We'll be right back.
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1: 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He was the first in New York with fractionated brain radiosurgery, and he's the first in America and in the Western Hemisphere with body radiosurgery. 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Hey, Dr. Lederman, we're back.
2: We're back. I want to talk about a woman who's 58 years old. She came to us with a breast cancer. Usually breast cancers start in the ducts. They're called ductal cancer. If they're invasive, it means they invade through the ducts. If they stay in the duct, it's called DCIS, ductal carcinoma in situ. Well, this is another kind of breast cancer. This woman had a phyllodes tumor. It's a cancer of the connective tissue of the breast, and there can be benign or malignant phyllodes tumors, cancers. Well, she had a cancer of the phyllodes. She had a mammogram. She had a mass that was 3 centimeters. She had no bleeding or pain. Her weight was 130. She had stable weight. And, well, she chose to have radiosurgery for her phyllodes tumor. She was treated almost 10 years ago. And this is the work that we do. We treat many women with breast cancer, many women who want to know about other options just besides surgery and other options besides chemo. And she came to us 10 years ago. She was treated, and she's now in remission with her phyllodes breast cancer. And we also, of course, treat interductal cancer, DCIS, and invasive cancer, of course, and metastatic breast cancer. So I have an extensive experience with thousands treated over decades. Now, we talk about a man who is 64 years old. He's married. He has no children. He has a stepchild. He has diabetes. He has prostate issues. He has cholesterol. And we had a deeply erosive mass in the right medial cheek. It was suspicious for cancer. He came to me with this highly suspicious mass in his cheek that was eating through the skin. When I saw him, it was deeply erosive, close to the nose. It's about 1.5 centimeters. And so we got a biopsy of it. It came out as a squamous cancer, and we treated him. He wanted to be treated here. He did not want to have surgery on his face. He understands with surgery or Mohs surgery that there's a devastation in that area. Usually that area is removed, and then the doctor tries to patch together or pull together or takes a patch of skin from somewhere else. This man just did not want a patch of his buttocks on his cheek or be it pulled together or grimacing. And you can look at President Biden. We have photographs you can look at. We can see how his face and his eye have been twitched up from all the skin cancers. Now he's lost his right sideburn that he used to display so prominently. So this man just did not want to have Mohs, did not want to have excavating surgery, and he came here, and now he's in remission, doing well. This entire deep erosive mass is gone. We've got a biopsy. It was done. He was treated in just a few treatments, and he is very happy about the results. He's very happy about the process, and he's very happy about how he looks, which is so important. This is the work we do. We have a booklet about skin cancer, which we can send you if you want, or you can pick it up. And if you have a skin cancer, you're welcome to call us or come in for consultation. Many people who come with skin cancers have had Mohs before, and they just don't want any more Mohs. They're fed up with the hole and the excavation and multiple surgeries and the patchwork and the deformities. With us, there's no deformity. None of our treatment actually touches the body. We send in invisible beams. They attack the cancer in that area, and this is the work we do. We had a woman just a couple days ago. She came in with her husband on telephone. She had a mass on the lip, and she and her husband wanted to know if we treat the little mass on the lip, is it going to affect her brain and her eyes and her ears and her, I don't know what, her breast and her lungs and her heart? No. No, that's the beauty of our treatment. Our treatment goes to the cancer. If she'd had surgery on the lip, she probably would have had like a, what's it called, used to be called a hair lip. I don't know what it's called now, but it would have been a deformity of the lip. She would have difficulty eating and speaking, and it obviously would have been deforming. And about the last thing most people want is a deformed face. And this woman's coming with us after being reassured that the beams just go to the local area. Like this man, he's now cancer free. The mass is gone. You can't even see anything was there. That's the beautiful results. So we treat skin cancers on the eyes, ears, nose, mouth, trunk, arms, legs, hands, feet. Extensive experience over decades with very high success rate and unique doses. That's the work we do here at Radio Surgery New York. I'm talking about a woman who came to me more than 10 years ago with a bladder cancer, and she decided to go to a super pooper hospital, and they cut out her bladder, sad to say, and they gave her chemo, sad to say, and none of it worked. And the cancer traveled to her lymph nodes and her liver and her lungs. And, well, she'd had it. She was fed up because she saw that surgery didn't work, that chemo didn't work. She had stage 4 cancer, and we treated her to the lymph nodes, the lung, and the liver a couple years ago, and she's now in complete remission. There's no evidence of cancer. We've got scans, physical exams, blood tests. We do it on a regular basis. Many people say, hey, Dr. Lederman, how do you know the cancer is gone? Well, it's different for each cancer. For skin cancers, it's very visual. For prostate cancer, the PSA should go down to 0 and stay at 0. For other cancers, most other cancers, there are markers for many, but also imaging, physical exam, and a history to know how the patient's doing. This woman had metastatic stage 4 cancer. Her doctors wanted to give her chemo for the rest of her life. Remember, chemo costs about $100,000 or $200,000 a year. It's costly. It doesn't cure most anybody with stage 4 cancer. It's toxic. It's like putting your body in a bathtub of poison. She chose our treatment. She walked away from us years ago, 10 years ago, but came back when she realized the other treatments were so lousy and toxic and painful. And this is the work we do. And now she, with stage 4 cancer, is in remission, cancer-free. And this is the work we do every day at 1384 Broadway. And we're talking about a woman who's 63 years old, single, no children. She was fine until about a year and a half ago. She had shortness of breath. When her mother died at one of the big hospitals in New York, she had a CT scan. She had a lung mass. And she was worked up, and she was told she had the lung mass. She was told she had cancer. She's an ex-smoker. Her weight's 260 pounds. She, 2 years ago, weighed 200 pounds. She's 5'4". I examined her. Her lungs were clear, so a lung exam was not helpful in diagnosing this lung cancer. And she decided to have our treatment. We have PET scans. We staged her up. She was lucky. It was the only sign of disease. She had a lung cancer and an ex-smoker. We treated her. And she, too, is now in remission, doing great. This is the work that we do every day at 1384 Broadway. And you might remember, we're the first in New York with body radiosurgery. Before us, most of these people had, unfortunately, sad to say, their lung or part of their lung removed. Lots of people, sad to say, are still getting their lung or part of their lungs removed when there are other options. And you'd think that the lung surgeons would say, hey, I can remove your lung or part of your lung. Or you can go see Dr. Lederman, the first doctor in the Western Hemisphere to perform radiosurgery right here in New York, who takes most insurances, Medicare, Medicaid, right at 1384 Broadway. He's convenient and easy and accessible and takes your insurance. And with Dr. Lederman, there's no cutting or bleeding, no anesthesia. Do you think that the lung surgeons tell their patients that? I'd be eager to hear what you think. My name's Dr. Lederman. This patient, by the way, came here because a radio listener like you sent her here. And radio listeners are really important. Radio listeners help people get the best care. My name's Dr. Lederman, 1384 Broadway, Broadway 38th Street, in the heart of New York City. Here we are every day. And I want to talk about a man who came to us almost 10 years ago with prostate cancer. He was from Jamaica. He's married with three children. He had a high PSA. He had a biopsy showing a Gleason 7 cancer. The surgeon told him he wants to do surgery right away. He has to have surgery right away. Well, he came here because he didn't quite trust the surgeon. He thought the surgeon was up to something. I examined the patient. He had an enlarged prostate. He had a stage T1C, Gleason 7 prostate cancer. PSA was 5.1, and he came to us 10 years ago and was treated, and he's now cancer-free. He came to us even though his surgeon was pushing for surgery. The surgeon didn't tell him with surgery he'd be impotent. With surgery for the prostate, he'd be leaking urine most likely. And with surgery, success rate 60% for Gleason 7 cancer. With Dr. Lederman's 90%. The surgeon did not tell him any of those things. You can imagine why he came here 10 years ago. He's been cancer-free, his PSA zero. He's doing great. He's happy. He's healthy. He's fully intact. And this is the work that we do every day at 1384 Broadway. And we'll talk about another man from Jamaica. This is a 62-year-old man. He's married with two children, came with his wife. He had prostate cancer. His PSA was 5.13. He had a Gleason 7 cancer. He wants to have our treatment. In fact, he had our treatment. And he had our treatment 6 years ago. And 6 years ago, he had the treatment. And his PSA is zero. He's in remission. His sex life works. His urinary life works. There's no leakage. He had no radical surgery. He had no hospitals. And, well, sad to say, the surgeon who was pushing him for surgery pushed him right into our arms. He pushed him because the patient knew there was something suspicious and was pushing so hard, pushing so much to have surgery. And this man had friends, and his friends too lost their erections, lost their urinary control, even had shortening of the penis, which all happens with radical surgery. Because it's like when a plumber, if a plumber cuts out part of a pipe, they have to bring ends together, which makes the pipe shorter. When the surgeon cuts out the prostate and urethra, the surgeon has to put together the penis with the bladder, which shortens the penis. So this patient didn't want a shorter penis. He didn't want to have leakage. He didn't want to lose control of the sex life. This is the work we do every day to try to avoid and maintain quality of life with better results. We have lots of information to send you at prostate cancer. We have booklets, DVDs, and more information, but it's always best to meet in person if you want all the information about your particular case. And every case is unique. Every person who comes here is unique. My name's Dr. Lederman. We'll be right back.
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2: We are back. I want to talk about a 63-year-old woman. She's single, has no children, had endometrial cancer. She had surgery. Surgery showed that she had involvement of her lymph nodes. Elsewhere, she had standard radiation, which is weeks and weeks of standard radiation and chemotherapy. And, well, the cancer just came rip-roaring back. So the surgery for endometrial. Endometrium is a lining of the uterus. It's a part of the uterus that comes out every month in a woman's menstrual cycle. So she had cancer of the endometrium. She had her uterus removed. It was spread to the lymph nodes. She had standard radiation. She had chemotherapy. And nothing worked. The cancer kept on traveling. This was now more than 4 years ago. And she came to us with stage 4 cancer. Cancer traveled to lymph nodes in her abdomen and elsewhere. And she knew that the chemo didn't work, the standard radiation didn't work, the surgery didn't work. And she came here, 1384 Broadway, Dr. Lederman, and we offered her all the options, which is what we do for every patient. And she chose to proceed with our treatment. And we treated her precisely with radiosurgery to the area that the cancer traveled with doses that have been, I would say, pioneered over decades. And well, now 4 years later, she's in remission. There's no evidence of cancer. The cancer we treated is gone. She had stage 4 cancer, which is an aggressive cancer. Stage 4 is the most. Many people say, hey, what's the most advanced stage? It's stage 4. And that's what she had. She came to us when chemo didn't work, surgery didn't work, standard radiation didn't work, and chemo, by the way, doesn't work for most people with endometrial cancer. So now, 4 years later, in remission, doing great. This is the work that we do every day at 1384 Broadway. And obviously, it's best to meet in person to discuss all details. My name's Dr. Lederman, 1384 Broadway, 212-CHOICES. I'm talking about a man who comes to us from New York City, born in New York City. He's a retired medical assistant. He's divorced. He has 2 children. He came with his son. He has a history of diabetes and high blood pressure. He's on medication. And his PSA has been rising from 2 to 4 to 6 over years. He had a Gleason 6 cancer. And he has nocturia four times a night. He was offered medicine, which he declined. He had a hernia on the right side. His weight was 213. He lost weight. He was 225 2 years before. And he was on medicines for his high blood pressure and diabetes and exam. He had an enlarged prostate, and he came here 5 years ago. So 5 years ago, he came with a Gleason 6, PSA 6 cancer. He chose to be treated here, and now 5 years later, his PSA is zero. He's in remission with no hormones, no chemo, no surgery, only with our treatment, outpatient treatment for prostate cancer. He's doing great. He's very happy. He's healthy. His sex life worth. His urinary life works. He does all the things he wants to do. And that's how we like our patients. Healthy and happy, cancer-free. And another patient with prostate cancer from Trinidad. He's 65 years old, referred by one of the biggest urology doctors in New York. This urology doctor does not like to do surgery because he knows most men end up impotent, most men end up leaking urine, and most men, cancer comes back with a Gleason 7 cancer. This patient had a Gleason 7 PSA 7.44 cancer stage T2, and he came 10 years ago. He had a biopsy for Gleason 7 10 years ago and chose to be treated. And he was treated 10 years ago. And you should also know that his father died of prostate cancer. You also should know he's a black man. In the black community, 1 in 6 black men get prostate cancer, and 1 in 23 die of prostate cancer. So he had high risk features. He had a Gleason 7. He had a PSA velocity. He had a family history. And he just wanted to have the best chance to be cancer-free. That's why he was sent here by his urologist, who hates to do surgery. He was treated 10 years ago. Now his PSA is zero. And this is the work that we do every day at 1384 Broadway, Broadway and 38th Street, in the heart of New York. We're talking about a woman who's 67 years old with endometrial cancer. She had pelvic radiation and chemo elsewhere. She was having symptoms, and well, she has stage 4 cancer, and the doctors couldn't figure out where the cancer was. They did regular CAT scans. Well, we got a PET scan, and we found that the cancer was in the muscles of the abdomen. It had migrated from the uterus to the muscles, the lining of the uterus, endometrial cancer, through the bloodstream to the muscles, and then to the lymph nodes and the lungs. So she has stage 4 cancer. She came to us 4 years ago, was treated with radiosurgery only. She had had chemo before, it didn't work. She had standard radiation before, it didn't work. She was treated here with focused treatment, non-invasive treatment, very well tolerated treatment, aimed at the cancer with high success, high doses to the cancer that was well tolerated with no side effects. And she's now in remission from stage 4 cancer. So we've talked a lot about patients today with stage 4 cancer in remission when other treatments didn't work. Years later, with Dr. Lederman and radiosurgery, this is the work that we do every day at 1384 Broadway, Broadway and 38th Street in the heart of New York City. We're about a 79-year-old man from Iran. He's married with 2 children. He came with his son. His PSA was going between 6 and 10. He was raising up. He had a high PSA velocity. He had a Gleason 8 cancer, so a very aggressive cancer, Gleason 8. Gleason is how the cancer looks under the microscope. So the scale goes from 2, which is the best, to 10, which is the worst. And his is one of the worst, Gleason 8 cancer. He never smoked. His weight was 220. 2 years earlier, it was 240 with height of 6 feet. He lost 20 pounds. I examined him. He had an enlarged prostate. So he had this Gleason 8 cancer with a rising PSA from 6 to 10. And he wanted treatment. He's 79 years old. He knew that surgery would be devastating. Surgical results for Gleason 8 is only about 20% success rate. Well, with us, the majority of the people are cancer-free. 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He was treated here 10 years ago and is now cancer-free. His PSA is zero. 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My name is Dr. Lederman. For best information, it's always desirable to meet in person. We get lots and lots of phone calls, lots and lots of requests, but for a particular patient, for you or your loved one, it's always best to meet in person. We'll talk about tests that have been done, tests that might be done, all the options, all the treatments, and what are the pluses and minuses of the tests, pluses and minuses of the treatments, and how to get the best results with the best chance to be cancer-free. 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
8: News this hour from Town Hall. I'm Ron Taylor. Vice President J.D. Vance has arrived in Switzerland for talks between the U.S. and Iran. He departed this yesterday afternoon, a day after the talks were supposed to start in Geneva. Iran says they've closed the Strait of Hormuz. However, the White House is challenging the Iranian claim that the strait is closed. President Trump responding yesterday, threatening to impose U.S. tolls on the crucial waterway if a final deal with Iran isn't reached in 60 days. Vance confirmed negotiations already underway as he arrives, with the arrival yesterday of Jared Kushner and Steve Witkoff. Stefan Dufa, who lives in northern Israel near the border, says people there do not support a military withdrawal from southern Lebanon without the dismantling of Hezbollah first.
9: We cannot just stop and pull out, because here where we are, we need to be protected against the Hezbollah. The war started with Lebanon because Hezbollah was firing at us. This is not an Israeli initiative. So we had to find some safe room in order to defend our villages.
10: House Speaker Mike Johnson says Republicans are focused on a host of domestic issues, including election integrity.
11: The last administration left this country with a mess in every area of public policy. We addressed a whole lot of it in the first reconciliation bill, the Working Families Tax Cuts, the big, beautiful bill. We did Reconciliation 2.0 to make sure that we can fund border security and immigration enforcement. Shockingly, Democrats don't want to give a dime to that anymore. And now we're on 3.0, Reconciliation 3.0. It's going to be geared to continuing to get our country back on the right track with addressing affordability and national defense and this broad crisis that we're seeing in Democrat blue states, and also election integrity.
10: House Speaker Johnson tells the Salem Radio Network he's predicting Republicans will keep the House as there are many great candidates who are running. You'll find news and analysis at townhall.com.
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13: This great moment in American history is brought to you by Connors and Sullivan and LifeVac. In the summer heat of 1787, delegates gathered in Philadelphia to do what many thought was impossible. They argued, they compromised, and they prayed. What they produced was the United States Constitution, a framework designed not to concentrate power, but to restrain it. A government with checks and balances, three branches, limits, written in ink, and the ability to amend the document when necessary. Benjamin Franklin famously said the founders had created a republic. If you can keep it. For nearly 250 years, Americans have relied on that document to protect our freedom of speech, religion, and self-government. The Constitution doesn't guarantee an easy nation, but it's made a free nation possible. Connors and Sullivan and LifeVac.
10: This weekend marks the official start to summer.
14: Sunday is the longest day of the year for half the planet. The summer solstice this Sunday marks the longest day of the year in the Northern Hemisphere and the start of astronomical summer. It's the opposite in the Southern Hemisphere, where it's the shortest day of the year and winter will start. The Earth's axis is tilted at an angle as it travels around the sun. Solstices mark the times when the Earth is tipped most extremely, either toward or away from the sun. That means the hemispheres are getting very different amounts of sunlight, and the days and nights are at their most unequal. I'm Haya Pinjwani.
10: The early results are in. The U.S. men's national team is for real in this World Cup, with a creative offense attack producing goals in front of stadium-shaking home crowds. The Americans have already won their group and booked their place in the knockout round. A final group stage match against Turkey and L.A. awaits, and optimism and expectation of a deep run of the tournament is rising quickly. More news at townhall.com. Federal prosecutors are bringing new charges as the Trump administration continues their effort to dismantle Antifa's nationwide network.
15: The Trump administration is notching another victory in its crackdown on Antifa. After federal prosecutors charged 15 people accused of obstructing immigration enforcement operations in Minnesota, the defendants allegedly coordinated efforts to disrupt an ICE operation in Minneapolis using blockades, tracking tactics, and intimidation. The case is the latest in a nationwide effort targeting Antifa-linked extremists and terror suspects. Willie Nelson, The White House.
10: The state of Utah has spent the past year fighting measles outbreaks in almost every county, and experts say there's no clear end in sight. While some parts of the state have successfully stopped the spread, the highly contagious virus is continuing its steady march. The outbreaks, of course, fueled by dropping childhood vaccination rates. Officials worry that cases will rise when school starts and cold weather arrives. More on these stories at townhall.com. I'm Ron Taylor.
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20: It's a conjunction, a preposition. 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
21: Bob, listen to me. 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
23: 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Well, actually, it's a little more than just a hobby. 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
23: Yeah.
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28: 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I'm broadcasting.
29: Happy Father's Day, everyone. I'm Carl Amari, and this is Hollywood 360, the radio show that presents all things entertainment, including trivia contests and games, movie reviews, celebrity interviews, showbiz news, and classic radio shows. My co-host is the captivating Lisa Wolf. In this hour, it's a Father's Day Western drama on Gunsmoke, starring William Conrad as U.S. Marshal Matt Dillon from 1956. But first, it's Stump the Host. In order to stump the host, Lisa will present movie flops that became famous. Now try to guess while you play along at home, right, Lisa?
30: That's right, Carl. If you didn't get all of these, I would be surprised.
29: Really?
30: Because they are really, really famous.
29: So can I win a pizza if I get them all right?
30: No, not this segment, because I feel like you will.
29: Yeah.
30: This kind of is a shoe-in.
29: Okay.
30: Although whenever I say that, it doesn't happen.
29: Right.
30: But I feel like these are all movies that you know simply because they are famous now, but didn't start out that way.
29: Okay.
30: All right, here's a clip. Uh-huh. Of the first movie.
29: Okay.
31: The first night's the toughest. No doubt about it.
29: They Shawshank Redemption.
31: The day you were born.
30: And I know you love that
31: skin
30: movie.
31: Burning and half blind.
29: Am I?
30: Do too. 19, what year was
29: who
30: that?
29: Sing, who sounds...
30: Who sings better?
29: No, who has a better, deeper voice? Me or...
31: That's when you
30: Morgan Freeman.
29: Morgan Freeman.
30: You know that guy talking?
29: Man, he's got an unbelievable
30: what
29: voice.
30: What a movie.
29: Huh?
30: What a voice.
29: Yeah.
30: And Tim Robbins.
29: So when it first came out, not so popular.
30: Correct.
29: Huh? Wow.
30: What year do you think this came out?
29: I'll say 81.
30: It was 94.
29: Oh, wow.
30: And it was based on the 82 Stephen King novel.
29: Yeah.
30: And of course, there was Shawshank State Penitentiary.
29: Right. What a great movie.
30: Yeah, that was really something.
29: Yeah.
30: It was
29: amazing.
30: A movie it's hard to forget.
29: Yeah, amazing.
30: Really gets yeah. under your skin.
29: Okay.
30: Okay. Changing gears.
32: Hey, you've got it. You've got the last golden ticket. The kids found the last golden ticket.
33: It really is, though.
29: Willy Wonka and the Chocolate Factory.
30: That's it. 1971, starring
29: wow.
30: Gene Wilder, as Willy Wonka.
29: Who's Wilder, me or Gene?
30: Oh, Gene. It's an adaptation of the 1964 novel Charlie and the Chocolate Factory by Roald Dahl.
29: Yeah.
30: You know, you probably didn't watch the Tonys that was on last month.
29: Are you kidding?
30: But
29: I wouldn't watch the Tonys.
30: There's a John Lithgow one for the Giant.
29: Oh, yeah?
30: Okay.
29: Good for him.
30: Anyhow, moving on.
34: This kid from work, Ricky, couldn't remember whether you ordered pens with blue ink or black. But Ricky was a god for 10 minutes when he trounced the maitre d' of a local food court. Sometimes all you could hear were the flat, hard packing sounds over the yelling.
29: Is this Hoosiers?
34: Wet choke when
30: no.
34: someone caught their breath and sprayed. You weren't alive anywhere like you were there.
30: This is
29: wow.
30: Fight Club.
29: Oh, I never saw Fight Club.
30: Oh, you didn't see that. I feel like you would like this movie.
29: Yeah.
30: Brad Pitt, Edward
29: that,
30: Norton.
29: Was that Brad? No, that was Edward Norton talking.
30: That's right.
29: It wasn't Brad Pitt.
30: No, it wasn't.
29: Yeah, no, I didn't. I never
30: feel like
29: saw
30: you'd
29: this
30: like
29: movie.
30: That.
29: Really? Yeah.
30: Yeah.
29: Mm.
30: It's not my kind of movie,
29: no.
30: but it is yours.
29: It's like a,
30: I chose
29: it's
30: it
29: a club
30: you.
29: Where you fight.
30: Yeah, I wouldn't. I don't even want to see this. I wouldn't see this movie.
29: No.
30: And not interested.
29: I didn't
30: but,
29: see it.
30: But
29: so.
30: You should see it.
35: You should see it.
30: Got your
29: really?
30: Name on it, Carl.
29: All right.
30: All right.
29: I will.
30: Here's the next one.
29: Okay.
36: Commerce is our goal here at Tyrell. More human than human is our motto. Rachel is an experiment, nothing more.
37: We began to recognize in them strange obsession. After all, they are emotionally inexperienced with only a few years in which to store up the experiences which you and I take for granted.
30: Do you know this one?
37: If we gift
30: science fiction
37: past,
29: only thing.
37: We create a cushion or pillow for their emotions, and consequently we can control them better.
36: Memories.
0: You're talking about memories.
30: Really cool. This is Blade Runner.
1: Oh, 1982. Never saw it.
30: You didn't see this?
1: No.
30: Oh, wow. Interesting.
1: Yeah, Harrison Ford, right?
30: Exactly.
1: I never saw it.
30: Oh.
1: And I didn't see the new one either with Ryan, whatever his name is, Gosling.
30: Yeah, I didn't see that. But this one was really
1: something. That has Ana de Armas in it, so I don't know why. In the world, I haven't seen it.
30: Maybe start with this
1: one.
30: This is a really cool
1: movie. Ana de Armas, 818-555-1212.
30: 818?
1: I don't know.
30: 818-555-1212. Oh, my gosh. All right. This next one, you do know.
1: Okay.
2: Help me, Clarence!
1: Clarence!
2: Get me back!
30: Oh, what a movie.
2: Get me back! I don't care what happens to me!
30: Every
2: Get me back to my wife and kids!
30: Always good.
2: Help me, Clarence, please!
1: Clarence!
2: Please!
1: Clarence, please!
2: I want to live again! Oh, I want to live again!
1: All right, that's It's a Wonderful Life.
30: That, it sure is. 1946, directed by...
1: Frank Capra.
30: Starring...
1: James Stewart.
30: Exactly, and of course, as George Bailey.
1: Yeah.
30: All right, here's the last one.
1: Okay.
30: I like this more than you do.
1: Okay.

0: know this. I know this.
1: This is a film.
2: Yeah, it's
1: based
2: film.
1: On the 1973 musical, but this is a 1975 film.
2: Yeah, give me the first word.
1: The.
2: Second word.
1: It'll give it away.
2: The.
1: It'll give the whole thing away.
2: What is it?
1: The Rocky Horror Picture
2: Show.
1: Yeah.
2: I knew it, but.
1: Tim Curry.
2: No, you would have won. You wouldn't have. Had
1: I know.
2: Pizza.
1: Wow. I
2: missed the bunch of them. I missed three of them.
1: You did.
2: Wow.
1: Well, that's okay. There's still.
2: Do you like this movie, actually, with Tim Curry and
1: yes,
2: all that?
1: Yes, I do.
2: Really?
1: I do.
2: Wow.
1: Wow.
2: So there's a couple of movies there I haven't seen. I should really see Fight Club.
1: Absolutely.
2: And
1: Blade Runner.
2: Blade Runner, huh?
1: I think so.
2: All right. Well, thanks, Lisa
1: Very
2: Wolf.
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0: 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All right, we're going to listen to a Gunsmoke episode. Father's Day show, we play a lot of Gunsmokes because we have a lot of them, number one. Plus, we have them directly from the CBS Masters. So we always have incredible sound quality. And William Conrad, of course, played U.S. Marshal Matt Dillon. And Parley Bear was Deputy Chester Proudfoot. We have a 1956 broadcast from March 11th called Bringing Down Father. It's a really interesting show. Let's tune this in, part one of Gunsmoke.
2: Gunsmoke. Around Dodge City and in the territory on West, there's just one way to handle the killers and the spoilers, and that's with a U.S. Marshal and the smell of gun smoke.

0: Gunsmoke, starring William Conrad. The transcribed story of the violence that moved west with young America. And the story of a man who moved with it.
1: I'm that man, Matt Dillon, United States Marshal. The first man they look for and the last they want to meet. It's a chancy job, and it makes a man watchful and a little lonely.

0: You get caught in the rain last night, Matt?
1: I never left the office, Doc.
0: I stayed home, too.
1: Yeah?
0: For once. Ordinarily, bad weather brings a rash of broken legs and babies with it. All out in the country somewhere.
1: You always told me living in the open's good for a man, Doc.
0: I said sun is good for a man.
1: Well, you'll get some sun next summer. And you'll complain just as hard about that.
0: When I think I could have an office back in Baltimore. When nice, clean people come to see me.
1: Yeah, but nobody needs you in Baltimore, Doc.
0: They get sick there, too, don't they?
1: Oh, I don't know. I've never been there.
0: You've never been?

0: He's never been.
1: How about John?
2: You wouldn't last 2 days in Baltimore, Matt.
1: No?
2: No. People are too polite and well-mannered.
1: Well, you teach me what it's like, Doc, but some other time.
2: Ah, there, now, you see what I mean? Yeah, that's what I mean. Oh, and Chester here. He could use a little refining, too.
1: Well, now, don't get carried away, Doc.
3: Good morning, Mr. John. Oh, Doc.
2: Good morning, Chester.
1: Now, what are you doing out here, Chester?
3: Oh, I got up early this morning.
1: All right, so you can sit on the porch here and watch the street like an old man?
3: I already swamped out the office, Mr. Dillon.
1: Yeah, for the first time in 2 weeks. Maybe you ought to get up early every morning.
3: Mm-mm. I've got too civilized for that.
2: He's got too civilized.
1: Wait a minute. You didn't get up at all this morning. You were still up.
3: Yes, sir.
1: How much did you lose?
3: Oh, I wasn't gambling. I was sitting talking to a little old gal I met. Kindly keeping her out of the rain, you know.
2: Yes. And it sure rained a barrel last night, too, didn't it, Chester?
3: It sure did, Doc.
1: Who's this?
3: Some kid. I never seen him before, Mr. Dillon.
4: Do people tell me where I can find the marshal?
3: You done found him.
1: What's the trouble, son?
4: My name's Gildon. Andy Gildon. Just come up from Texas with a herd.
1: Oh, what's on your mind, Andy?
4: There's a man been shot, Marshal. An unarmed man.
1: What?
4: Up the river a ways, where we're holding the cattle. The trail boss shot him this morning before it got light. We put a guard on the boss.
1: Oh, what's the name of this outfit?
4: They're Star M cattle, Marshal.
1: Star M? Then Harley Burke's the trail boss.
4: He won't be for long, not after this.
1: Now, Burke's a man of temper and he's pretty rough, but he's decent. It's hard to believe he'd shoot an unarmed man.
4: Well, he did, Marshal.
2: Is the man dead, son?
4: He's unconscious. Has been right along.
1: All right, let's get going, Doc.

0: Where is the man, Andy?
1: He's over yonder, behind that bush.
0: Well, there's a lot of bush around this camp. Suppose you show me.
1: All right.
2: I'm going to talk to Burke, Doc. You let me know what you find, huh?
0: I will, Matt.
3: Hey, you the marshal?
2: Yeah, that's right.
4: Just look at the guard they got around Burke there, Mr. Dillon.
2: Uh-huh.
3: I set the men to hold him, Marshal. He ain't going to get away.
2: Now, who are you?
3: I'm Ruman, Jack Ruman.
2: You help run this outfit?
3: No, I'm just a rider. Well, someone had to take over.
2: All right, Ruman, you can tell those men to fall back now.
3: All right. Stand back now, you men. The law's here.
5: Stand back.
2: Now, hello, Burke.
6: Marshal.
2: Tell me you shot a man.
3: Oh, he shot him all right, Marshal. And Hodges wasn't even armed.
2: I wasn't asking you, Ruman.
3: Well, you gotta hear the truth. Burke, he had done nothing but fight with Hodges the whole trip, on his neck about something every minute. Go on, you gotta admit it, Burke.
6: I had no use for him.
3: You hated him.
6: He was lazy and no good. Of course I hated him.
2: Burke, I've known you a good many years. You're as rough a trail boss as there is. You're rock-headed and you drive the men as hard as you do yourself, and I've seen you be downright mean about it.
6: Could be.
2: I sure never figured you'd shoot a man.
6: Yeah, surprised me too, Marshal.
2: All right, tell me what happened.
6: Well, it was raining. I'd been out with a guard. Only dry spot I could find when I come in was way over there by Hodges. I went to sleep, then he must have woke up and seen who it was. Then he come over and kicked me in the head. Hurt me bad, but somehow I got a bullet in him before I blacked out.
2: You didn't know he was unarmed.
6: What difference it make, Marshal?
2: Make a lot of difference if he doesn't live.
6: Doc here will know about that.
2: No.
0: Hello, Burke.
6: Doc.
2: Well, Doc, how is he?
0: He's dead.
2: Burke.
6: I know. I'll get my stuff together and come with you, Marshal.
2: Who's going to boss this outfit now?
6: Andy Gillen.
2: Andy? He's just a kid.
6: His pa owns his herd, Marshal.
2: Oh.
0: What do you want, Burke?
6: Andy, your pa sent you on this drive to make a man out of you.
0: Working for a murderer?
6: You're boss now. Sell the herd, pay off the men, and get the rest of the money back to your pa. Can you do that? I'll be right with you, Marshal.
0: Fine boss he was.
1: Hey, Ruman, let's start moving them cattle downriver.
3: All righty. Let's go, you men.
2: Well, what do you think, Doc?
0: Well, Matt, that man Hodges was shot in the head. And by somebody who was lying on the ground.
2: Well, Burke admits doing it.
0: Then I guess he did it all right.
2: Yeah, but there's something he isn't telling me, Doc. And knowing Harley Burke, I'm going to have a hard time finding out what it is.
7: That's the first portion of Gunsmoke from March 11, 1956, starring William Conrad as U.S. Marshal Matt Dillon, CBS broadcast. I hope you're enjoying it. We'll get back to it and more of Hollywood 360 after this.

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1: Hi, Kevin McCullough. I don't know what childhood was like for you, but for me, there were two big things on the calendar every year that I couldn't wait to get to. In the fall, I couldn't wait till Christmas break and Christmas Day. It was the celebration of everything good about Jesus coming to earth and having some time off from school. And in the spring, I couldn't wait until we were done with the school year so that I got to go to a Christian camp where I made friends that I still have to this point in life, where I got to eat some of the most delicious food I've ever had. I got to experience bonfires and see the stars at night, study the Bible lakefront as the sun would set, and be part of meaningful teaching and learning about my faith. This was my experience as a young person going to a Christian camp when I was little. And now my kids get to go to those as well, and they look forward to them every year. It's just the most fun thing. And when Angel Tree from Prison Fellowship came to me and said, Kevin, we would like to provide that same experience for about 162 kids that would not have that experience otherwise because their parents are incarcerated. 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I said, how can I help? And they said, Kev, just tell people about Angel Tree. 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
0: 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And this June, AM 970 is doing just that, right here in the heart of New York City. On Tuesday, June 23rd, from 6 a.m. till 7 p.m., join AM 970 and the Times Square Alliance as Joe Piscopo, Kevin McCullough, Christine Nicholas, Arthur Idala, and other top broadcasters take to the airwaves live, honoring 250 years of the greatest nation on earth. 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
5: 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All right, Lisa, we're listening to Gunsmoke, one of the best westerns, or I would have to maybe say the best western, really, because it not only was a huge success on radio, but then it was an even bigger success on television. Whole new cast on TV, though. James Arness played Marshal Matt Dillon on TV. On radio, it was the one and only William Conrad. This is called Bringing Down Father from March 11, 1956. Here's the conclusion.
7: Oh, hey, Sam.
8: Yeah, Marshal.
7: Bring me a beer, huh?
8: Why, sure.
9: Evening, Marshal.
7: Ah, hello, Roman.
9: You get Bart down to jail all right this morning?
7: Yeah, he's in jail.
9: If ever I seen a man earn a hanging, he's it.
7: Ah? I take it you don't like him, Roman.
9: We got along just fine, Marshal. Hey, you ain't seen Andy Gildon, have you?
7: He's been sitting over there with Kitty.
9: Where?
7: No, there he goes out the door. Looks like he's pretty drunk, too.
9: He is drunk. Been hunting everywhere.
8: Here you are, Marshal.
7: Oh, thanks, Sam. I think I'll take that beer over to the table with me. Hello, Kitty.
10: You sure take your time, Matt.
7: No. What's wrong?
10: You saw me sitting here with that drunken kid. Why didn't you come over?
7: Well, Andy Gildon may be a kid, but his pa owns the Star Inn. And Andy's now boss of the outfit.
10: I heard all about his pa.
7: He must be a rich man.
10: Andy wasn't talking about his money.
7: Oh?
10: He hates him, Matt. I never heard anything like it.
7: Oh, why?
10: The old man's too strict, probably. Like sending him up the trail just to make a man out of him.
7: Yeah. Now that hasn't hurt him, Kitty.
10: Matt, I think that boy'd kill his pa if he had a chance. All he talked about was how he'd like to get back at him. What are you staring at me for?
7: What? Oh, I'm sorry, Kitty. I was just thinking.
10: Thinking about what?
7: I'm glad I talked to you, Kitty. Maybe now I can find out what Harley Burke's holding back from me.

0: I sure don't understand you, Marshal.
1: Oh, why not, Burke?
0: Come in this morning, turn me out of jail. Now you're taking me down to the stock pens. What for?
1: Well, I thought you'd like to know how young Gildon made out with the sale of those cattle.
0: I think you're lying.
1: Now, there he is with that fellow Ruman again. They seem to be pretty good friends, don't they?
0: I guess.
1: You just won't tell me anything, will you, Burke?
0: I'll tell you anything you want to know, Marshal.
1: Oh, yeah, sure. Morning, Andy.
2: Yeah.
1: Ruman.
3: What's Harley Burke doing out of jail?
1: A man gets cramped in there. I was walking him around a little.
3: Well, I ain't gonna be seen with no murder. Andy, I'll be in my room at the Dodge House should you want me.
2: Okay.
1: Did you sell the herd, Andy?
2: I sold it.
0: Did you get a good price?
2: It's no business of yours, Burke. Not no more.
1: Now we can always find out from the agent, Andy.
2: All right. I got $20,000 payable tomorrow.
0: $20,000's a fair price. Your pa'll be pleased.
1: Why don't you take it to Mr. Bodkin at the bank tomorrow, Andy? He'll give you a note for it.
2: I don't need no bank. And I don't need no advice either, Marshal.
0: Now, look, Andy, you can't carry that money home in cash.
2: Why not?
0: Nobody does. There's too many jayhawkers and bushwhackers waiting along the trail. Now, you know that.
2: I don't know nothing. Except you can leave me alone. Both of you.
1: We're only trying to help, Andy.
2: I'll do my job, and you do yours, Marshal. You go hang Harley Burke.
1: Well, Burke?
0: Well, the boy's kind of headstrong, Marshal.
1: That's all you've got to tell me, huh?
0: That's all.
1: All right, then, let's get back to jail.

0: We sure are in a hurry, Mr. Dillon.
1: I want to find Andy before he talks to Ruman, Chester. It's been over a half hour already.
0: Here's his room. If he's in it.
1: Yeah, well, let's hope he is.
2: Who is it?
1: Open up, Andy.
2: What do you want now, Marshal?
1: Your gun.
2: Here now. What are you taking my gun for?
1: For Chester to hold on you while he's walking you to jail.
2: Jail? Well, you're talking crazy, Marshal.
1: Keep your voice down. Here's his gun, Chester. And you put him in a fire cell. And you keep him quiet, huh? Real quiet.
0: I understand. Come on, get moving, Andy.
2: Ow! Now, look here.
0: You don't shut up, I'll lump up your head with this gun.
2: You can't arrest me. I ain't done nothing.
0: Get moving.
2: You can't do this.
0: Of course I can't. Just keep walking. Go on, Andy.

0: Why, hello, Marshal.
1: I'd like to talk to you, Roman.
0: Sure, come on in.
1: Roman, have you seen Andy Gilden in the last half hour?
0: Why, sure. You was there, at the stock pen. Why?
1: Well, a few minutes ago, he was seen leaving town, riding north.
0: So?
1: I saw him myself. He was riding awful fast, Roman.
0: A lot of men ride out of town, Marshal. Maybe he's got a gal out the country somewhere.
1: Yeah, maybe.
0: Why, what you thinking?
1: I was with the agent who bought the Star M herd.
0: Yeah?
1: He got the $20,000 up today, and he didn't have to wait till tomorrow.
0: Say he was headed north?
1: Yeah, that's what I was thinking. Texas is south of here.
0: Stealing that money. Stealing it from his own paw.
1: Looks that way.
0: Well, ain't you gone after him, Marshal?
1: Well, he's a Gilden. I kind of look on it as a family matter, Roman.
0: And I'm going after him.
1: No, you're not. You go after him, there'll be a fight. Maybe a killing. We'll let his paw worry
0: I'm
1: about
0: I'm going him. After him, Marshal. You can't stop me.
1: Can't I, Roman?
0: Yeah, Marshal. You got Burke back in jail?
1: Yeah.
0: Well, I got something to say. And I want him to hear it, too.

0: Cells are out back, rooming through that door there.
1: All righty.
0: Burke, Rooman's got something he wants both of us to hear.
2: Rooman, huh? Well, I've been waiting long enough.
3: What do you mean?
2: It was you kicked me in the head and shot Hodges. You know what you're gonna say?
3: It was not me done it.
2: Of course it was.
3: Now, don't be a fool, Burke. What'd I get out of it? I don't hate old man Gildon. I don't want to steal his money.
2: Nobody stole his money.
3: Mean you ain't heard?
2: Heard what?
3: Andy got paid off for them cattle today, and he rode out of town headed north.
2: He did, huh?
3: And what's more, he told me he killed Hodges.
4: He's lying, and I can prove it.
5: Shut up, Andy.
3: They tricked us. Andy, they tricked us. They got us crossing each other.
4: Rooman killed him, and I can prove it.
3: Oh, I'll kill you for that.
6: Hold on, Rooman.
0: Chester.
7: Yes, sir. He got him all right. Shot him right in the head. He's dead.
8: Would you let him do that for, Marshal?
0: Well, he wouldn't have talked if I'd have disarmed him, Burke. I had to take a chance.
8: Mm. Yeah, I guess you did.
0: Maybe if you had talked, none of this would have happened.
8: Well, I knew I didn't shoot that man, Marshal. But I knew the only way I'd ever find out who did was to just wait and see what they was after.
0: Well, you knew they were in it together down at the stock pens. You knew they were going to keep the money.
8: Yeah, but I didn't know which one was the killer.
0: Well, it doesn't matter much now. Andy's dead and Rooman will hang anyway. But why were you protecting the two of them? Why did you take the blame?
8: Because I was afraid it might have been the kid that done it. Old man Gildon's the best friend I got in this world. I couldn't never have faced him if I'd brought his boy up here to hang.
0: I understand the boy hated him.
8: But he didn't hate Andy, Marshal. All he wanted was for him to be a man.
0: Well, something went wrong with that.
8: Sure did.
0: Burke.
8: Yeah?
0: You did all you could. When the old man hears the whole story, he'll know what a good friend you've been.

0: You know, one of the most unpopular men on the frontier was the peace officer. Most everyone felt that they had some reason to dislike him. But next week, a man arrives in Dodge who wants to be Marshal. And that was the West. Good night.
1: 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Featured in the cast were William Idelson, Lawrence Dobkin, and Vic Perrin. Harley Bear is Chester, Howard McNear is Doc, and Georgia Ellis is Kitty. 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

0: And that's Gunsmoke from March 11th, 1956, Bringing Down Father, starring William Conrad as U.S. Marshal Matt Dillon. That was originally sponsored by Chesterfield and L&M Filters. We had to remove those because we can't air cigarette commercials on the radio. CBS broadcast. Hope you enjoyed that. Time for this month in music history.
1: We are continuing our songs from 2007.

0: No, but I just mentioned them because they're in Chicago. This is Plain White Tees.
1: Plain White Tees. Was this the only hit they ever had?
0: I don't know. This is called Hey There, Delilah.
1: Yeah.
0: It was number
1: one. Never dated a Delilah.
0: Delilah's a pretty name.
1: Never dated
0: number one on the Billboard Hot 100 in 2007, which was nearly 2 years after its original release. Huge, massive radio
1: play. There was a song called Delilah that was a big hit by, who was it? Tom Jones.
0: Remember? I know it. Yes.
1: Remember Tom Jones?
0: Yeah, but I can't sing it because.
1: Hey, Delilah.
0: Yeah.
1: This is good, though.
0: Hey
1: like
0: there,
1: this.
0: Delilah.
1: I like this song.
0: Yeah, it's great.
1: All right, more of Hollywood.

0: 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More Hollywood 360 after these important messages.
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2: 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And just leave your name and return phone number. Someone will call you back during the week. In our next hour, Robert Young stars in a Father's Day comedy on Father Knows Best, going back to 1950. But first, we'll play Name That Tune. Lisa will present clips from iconic songs of the 1980s. And I must name the artist. Huh?
6: Well,
2: not
6: that's
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8: News this hour from Town Hall. I'm Ron Taylor. Vice President J.D. Vance has arrived in Switzerland for talks between the U.S. and Iran. He departed yesterday, a day after the talks were supposed to begin in Geneva. Vance confirmed the negotiations are underway with the arrival of Jared Kushner and Steve Witkoff yesterday. President Trump has issued a new statement on tolls in the Strait of Hormuz.
9: President Donald Trump is threatening to impose U.S. tolls in the Strait of Hormuz if a final deal with Iran is not reached in 60 days. Trump highlighted that the initial agreement to end the war with Iran calls for toll-free travel through the vital waterway for 60 days and says there will be no tolls after the 60-day period has expired unless they are imposed by and for the United States of America. Trump says the money would be used for services rendered as the guardian angel to the countries of the Middle East for past, present, and future reimbursement costs. The current memorandum does not preclude future fees. I'm Lisa Dwyer.
8: Measles are on the march in the state of Utah.
10: Utah spent the past year fighting measles outbreaks in almost every county, and experts say there's no clear end in sight. Health officials worry measles cases will rise again when school starts and cold weather kicks in. International health experts are set to gather in November to determine whether the U.S. and Mexico will both keep their measles-free designations. Canada lost its last year. Bob Agner reporting.
8: President Trump is lashing out at Italian Prime Minister Giorgia Meloni, insisting she asked over and over for a photo with him at the recent Group of Seven summit in France, and he's criticizing what he says was Italy's lack of cooperation during the Iran war. His remarks on social media yesterday are deepening the spat between the allies. The dust-up led Italy's foreign minister to cancel a planned trip to the United States. News and analysis at townhall.com.
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8: New allegations are raising questions about financial dealings tied to California's governor and his family.
12: Reports claim nonprofit and political fundraising linked to Governor Gavin Newsom and his wife directed millions into a for-profit media company. Well, the governor set a record for so-called behested donations from businesses with interests before the state. The allegations also point to broader criticism of one-party rule in California, citing stalled infrastructure projects and ongoing policy challenges. No formal charges have been filed, and the claims remain under scrutiny. John Scott reporting.
8: The entrance to the hotel housing Iran's World Cup team in Tijuana, Mexico, was barricaded and flanked by police and members of the Mexican National Guard. Despite the tensions and challenges surrounding Iran's participation in the World Cup, yesterday morning found the mood inside the hotel relaxed, even jubilant, as several dozen fans mingled and bonded with their shared excitement. News and analysis at townhall.com. Kansas City, Missouri is planning to boost security by installing facial recognition cameras on their city buses.
13: However, the rollout has been delayed by technical and financial issues. Officials hope the cameras will be ready for the World Cup matches the city began hosting this week. Privacy concerns have also played a role in the delay. The state backed out of providing funds, but the program is moving forward with federal and local money. Safe Space Global, the company behind the project, believes the technology will enhance safety. Critics worry about privacy and potential misuse. Keith Peters, Washington.
8: Father's Day is today, and Americans are expected to spend big. The National Retail Federation's annual survey projects Father's Day spending this year to hit a record $28 billion. 60% plan on getting Father's Day cards. 58% say they want to buy Dad some new clothes. You'll find more news and breaking news and analysis at townhall.com.
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6: You lost your magic. 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
17: Bob, listen to me. If you'd have done what I asked you to and come in my dressing room before the show, you'd have known that you weren't supposed to come out here until I introduced you.
18: Jack, I tried to get into your dressing room, but I didn't have a nickel.
19: I understand you're pretty funny as a DJ, and comedy is a kind of hobby of mine. Well, actually, it's a little more than just a hobby. Reader's Digest is considering publishing two of my jokes.
17: Really?
19: Yeah.
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21: Johnny Dollar.
22: Leave the gun. 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
23: 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I'm broadcasting.
2: Happy Father's Day, everyone. I'm Carl Amari, and this is Hollywood 360, the radio show that presents all things entertainment, including trivia contests and games, movie reviews, celebrity interviews, showbiz news, and classic radio shows. My co-host is the captivating Lisa Wolf. In this hour, it's a Father's Day Western drama on Gunsmoke, starring William Conrad as U.S. Marshal Matt Dillon from 1956. But first, it's Stump the Host. In order to stump the host, Lisa will present movie flops that became famous. And I'll try to guess while you play along at home, right, Lisa?
1: That's right, Carl. If you didn't get all of these, I would be surprised.
2: Really?
1: Because they are really, really famous.
2: So can I win a pizza if I get them all right?
1: No, not this segment, because I feel like you will.
2: Yeah.
1: This kind of is a shoe-in.
2: Okay.
1: Although whenever I say that, it doesn't happen.
2: Right.
1: But I feel like these are all movies that you know simply because they are famous now, but didn't start out that way.
2: Okay.
1: All right, here's a clip. Uh-huh. Of the first movie.
2: Okay.
24: The first night's the toughest. No doubt about it.
2: They Shawshank Redemption.
24: The day you were born.
1: And I know you love that
24: skin
1: movie.
24: Burning and half blind.
1: And I do too. 19, what year was
2: who
1: that?
2: Sing, who sounds...
1: Who sings better?
2: No, who has a better, deeper voice? Me or...
24: That's when you
1: Morgan Freeman.
2: Morgan Freeman.
1: You know that guy talking?
2: Man, he's got an unbelievable
1: what
2: voice.
1: What a movie,
2: huh?
1: What a voice.
2: Yeah.
1: And Tim Robbins.
2: So when it first came out, not so popular.
1: Correct.
2: Huh? Wow.
1: What year do you think this came out?
2: I'll say 81.
1: It was 94.
2: Oh, wow.
1: And it was based on the 82 Stephen King novel.
2: Yeah.
1: And of course, there was Shawshank State Penitentiary.
2: Right. What a great movie.
1: Yeah, that was really something.
2: Yeah.
1: It was
2: amazing.
1: A movie it's hard to forget.
2: Yeah, amazing.
1: Really gets under your skin.
2: Okay.
1: Okay. Changing gears.
25: Hey, you've got it! You've got the last golden ticket! The kids found the last golden ticket!
2: Willy Wonka and the Chocolate Factory.
1: That's it. 1971, starring Gene Wilder as Willy Wonka.
2: Who's Wilder, me or Gene?
1: Oh, Gene. It's an adaptation of the 1964 novel Charlie and the Chocolate Factory by Roald Dahl.
2: Yeah.
1: You know, you probably didn't watch the Tonys that was on last month.
2: Are you kidding?
1: But
2: I wouldn't watch the Tonys.
1: A John Lithgow one for the Giant.
2: Oh, yeah?
1: Okay.
2: Good for him.
1: Anyhow, moving on.
26: This kid from work, Ricky, couldn't remember whether you ordered pens with blue ink or black. But Ricky was a god for 10 minutes when he trounced the maitre d' of a local food court. Sometimes all you could hear were the flat, hard packing sounds over the yelling.
2: Is this Hoosiers?
26: Wet choke when someone caught their breath and sprayed. You weren't alive anywhere like you were there.
1: This is Fight Club.
2: Oh, I never saw Fight Club.
1: Oh, you didn't see that. I feel like you would like this movie.
2: Yeah.
1: Brad Pitt, Edward Norton.
2: Was that Brad? No, that was Edward Norton talking.
1: That's right.
2: It wasn't Brad Pitt.
1: No, it wasn't.
2: Yeah, no, I didn't. I never
1: feel like
2: saw
1: you'd
2: this
1: like
2: movie.
1: That.
2: Really? Yeah.
1: Yeah.
2: Mm.
1: It's not my kind of movie,
2: no.
1: But it is yours.
2: It's like a,
1: I chose
2: it's
1: it
2: a
1: for
2: club
1: you.
2: Where you fight.
1: Yeah, I don't even want to see this. I wouldn't see this movie.
2: No.
1: And not interested.
2: I didn't
1: but,
2: see it.
1: But
2: so.
1: You should see it.
27: You should see it.
1: Got your name on it, Carl.
2: All right.
1: All right.
2: I will.
1: Here's the next one.
2: Okay.
28: Commerce is our goal here at Tyrell. More human than human is our motto. Rachel is an experiment, nothing more. We began to recognize in them strange obsession. After all, they are emotionally inexperienced with only a few years in which to store up the experiences which you and I take for granted.
1: Do you know this one?
28: If we get
1: science fiction
28: past
2: only thing
28: We create a cushion or pillow for their emotions, and consequently, we can control them better.
24: Memories. You're talking about memories.
1: Really cool. This is Blade Runner.
3: Oh, 1982. Never saw it.
1: You didn't see this?
3: No.
1: Oh, wow. Interesting.
3: Yeah, Harrison Ford, right?
1: Exactly.
3: I never saw it.
1: Oh.
3: And I didn't see the new one either with Ryan, whatever his name is, Gosling.
1: Yeah, I didn't see that. But this one was really
3: something. That has Ana de Armas in it, so I don't know why. In the world, I haven't seen it.
1: Maybe start with this one. This is a really cool
3: movie. Ana de Armas, 818-555-1212.
1: 818?
3: I don't know.
1: 818-555-1212. Oh, my gosh. All right. This next one, you do know.
3: Okay.
4: Help me, Clarence!
3: Clarence!
4: Get me back!
1: Oh, what a movie.
4: Get me back! I don't care what happens to me!
1: Every
4: Get me back to my wife and kids!
1: Always good.
4: Help me, Clarence, please!
3: Clarence!
4: Please!
3: Clarence, please!
4: I want to live again! Oh, I want to live again!
3: All right, that's It's a Wonderful Life.
1: That, it sure is. 1946, directed by...
3: Frank Capra.
1: Starring...
3: James Stewart.
1: Exactly, and of course, as George Bailey.
3: Yeah.
1: All right, here's the last one.
3: Okay.
1: I like this more than you do.
3: Okay.

0: know this. I know this.
1: This is a film.
2: Yeah,
1: it's based
2: a film.
1: On the 1973 musical, but this is a 1975 film.
2: Yeah, give me the first word.
1: The.
2: Second word.
1: It'll give it away. It'll give the whole thing away.
2: What is it?
1: The Rocky Horror Picture Show.
2: I knew it, but
1: Tim Curry.
2: No, you would have won. You wouldn't have had a pan of pizza.
1: Wow,
2: I missed the bunch of them. I missed three of them.
1: You did.
2: Wow.
1: Well, that's okay. There's still.
2: Do you like this movie? Actually, with Tim Curry and
1: all
2: that.
1: Yes, I do.
2: Really,
1: I do.
2: Wow.
1: Wow.
2: So there's a couple of movies there I haven't seen. I should really see Fight Club.
1: Absolutely,
2: and Blade Runner.
1: Blade Runner.
2: Huh?
1: I think so.
2: All right. Well, thanks, Lisa Wolf.
1: Very cool.
2: And Mike Bubblebath Costella. When we come back, it's Gunsmoke, a Father's Day episode starring William Conrad. Stick around.

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0: 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All right, we're going to listen to a Gunsmoke episode. Father's Day show, we play a lot of Gunsmokes because we have a lot of them, number one. Plus, we have them directly from the CBS Masters. So we always have incredible sound quality. And William Conrad, of course, played U.S. Marshal Matt Dillon. And Parley Bear was Deputy Chester Proudfoot. We have a 1956 broadcast from March 11th called Bringing Down Father. It's a really interesting show. Let's tune this in, part one of Gunsmoke.
2: Gunsmoke. Around Dodge City and in the territory on West, there's just one way to handle the killers and the spoilers, and that's with a U.S. Marshal and the smell of gun smoke.

0: Gunsmoke, starring William Conrad. The transcribed story of the violence that moved west with young America. And the story of a man who moved with it.
1: I'm that man. Matt Dillon, United States Marshal. The first man they look for and the last they want to meet. It's a chancy job, and it makes a man watchful and a little lonely.

0: You get caught in the rain last night, Matt?
1: I never left the office, Doc.
0: I stayed home, too.
1: Yeah?
0: For once. Ordinarily, bad weather brings a rash of broken legs and babies with it. All out in the country somewhere.
1: You always told me living in the open is good for a man, Doc.
0: I said sun is good for a man.
1: Well, you'll get some sun next summer. And you'll complain just as hard about that.
0: When I think I could have an office back in Baltimore. Where nice, clean people come to see me.
1: Yeah, but nobody needs you in Baltimore, Doc.
0: They get sick there, too, don't they?
1: Oh, I don't know. I've never been there.
0: You've never been? He's never been there.
1: Hello, John.
0: You wouldn't last 2 days in Baltimore, Matt.
1: No?
0: No. People are too polite and well-mannered.
1: Well, you teach me what it's like, Doc, but some other time.
0: Ah, there, now, you see what I mean? Yeah, that's what I mean. and Chester here. He could use a little refining, too.
1: Well, now, don't get carried away, Doc.
2: Good morning, Mr. John. Oh, Doc.
0: Good morning, Chester.
1: Now, what are you doing out here, Chester?
2: Oh, I got up early this morning.
1: All right, so you can sit on the porch here and watch the street like an old man?
2: I already swamped out the office, Mr. Dillon.
1: Yeah, for the first time in 2 weeks. Maybe you ought to get up early every morning.
2: Mm-mm. I've got too civilized for that.

0: He's got 2 seconds.
1: Wait a minute. You didn't get up at all this morning. You were still up.
2: Yes, sir.
1: How much did you lose?
2: Oh, I wasn't gambling. I sat and talking to a little old gal I met, kindly keeping her out of the rain.
1: Oh. Heat,
2: you know.
0: Yes, guys. We know, don't we? Oh, yes. And it sure rained a barrel last night, too, didn't it, Chester?
2: It sure did, Doc.
1: Who's this?
2: Some kid. I never seen him before, Mr. Dillon.
3: Do people tell me where I can find the marshal?
2: You done found him.
1: What's the trouble, son?
3: My name's Gildon, Andy Gildon. Just come up from Texas with a herd.
1: Oh, what's on your mind, Andy?
3: There's a man been shot, Marshal. An unarmed man.
1: What?
3: Up the river a ways, where we're holding the cattle. The trail boss shot him this morning before it got light. We put a guard on the boss.
1: Oh, what's the name of this outfit?
3: They're Star M cattle, Marshal.
1: Star M? Then Harley Burke's the trail boss.
3: He won't be for long, not after this.
1: Burke's a man of temper and he's pretty rough, but he's decent. It's hard to believe he'd shoot an unarmed man.
3: Well, he did, Marshal.
0: Is the man dead, son?
3: He's unconscious. Has been right along.
1: All right, let's get going, Doc.

0: Where is the man, Andy?
1: He's over yonder, behind that bush.
0: Well, there's a lot of bush around this camp. Suppose you show me.
1: All right.
2: Now, I'm going to talk to Burke, Doc. You let me know what you find, huh?
0: I will, Matt.
3: Hey, you the marshal?
2: Yeah, that's right.
4: Just look at the guard they got around Burke there, Mr. Dillon.
2: Uh-huh.
3: I set the men to hold him, Marshal. He ain't going to get away.
2: Who are you?
3: I'm Ruman, Jack Ruman.
2: You help run this outfit?
3: No, I'm just a rider. But someone had to take over.
2: All right, Ruman, you can tell those men to fall back now.
3: All right. Stand back now, you men. The law's here. Stand back.
2: Hello, Burke.
5: Marshal?
2: Tell me you shot a man.
3: Oh, he shot him all right, Marshal. And Hodges wasn't even armed.
2: I wasn't asking you, Ruman.
3: You gotta hear the truth. Burke, he had done nothing but fight with Hodges the whole trip, on his neck about something every minute. Go on, you gotta admit it, Burke.
5: I had no use for him.
3: You hated him.
5: He was lazy and no good. Of course I hated him.
2: Burke, I've known you a good many years. You're as rough a trail boss as there is. You're rock-headed and you drive the men as hard as you do yourself, and I've seen you be downright mean about it.
5: Could be.
2: I sure never figured you'd shoot a man.
5: Yeah, surprised me too, Marshal.
2: All right, tell me what happened.
5: Well, it was raining. I'd been out with a guard. Only dry spot I could find when I come in was way over there by Hodges. I went to sleep, then he must have woke up and seen who it was. Then he come over and kicked me in the head. Hurt me bad, but somehow I got a bullet in him before I blacked out.
2: You didn't know he was unarmed.
5: What difference it make, Marshal?
2: Make a lot of difference if he doesn't live.
5: Doc here will know about that.
2: No.
0: Hello, Burke.
5: Doc.
2: Well, Doc, how is he?
0: He's dead.
2: Burke.
5: I know. I'll get my stuff together and come with you, Marshal.
2: Who's going to boss this outfit now?
5: Andy Gillen.
2: Andy? He's just a kid.
5: His pa owns this herd, Marshal.
2: Oh.
0: What do you want, Burke?
5: Andy, your pa sent you on this drive to make a man out of you.
0: Working for a murderer?
5: You're boss now. Sell the herd, pay off the men, and get the rest of the money back to your pa. Can you do that? I'll be right with you, Marshal.
0: Fine boss he was. Hey, Ruman, let's start moving them cattle downriver.
3: All righty. Let's go, you men.
2: Well, what do you think, Doc?
0: Well, Matt, that man Hodges was shot in the head. And by somebody who was lying on the ground.
2: Well, Burke admits doing it.
0: Then I guess he did it all right.
2: Yeah, but there's something he isn't telling me, Doc. And knowing Harley Burke, I'm going to have a hard time finding out what it is.
6: 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I hope you're enjoying it. We'll get back to it and more of Hollywood 360 after this.

0: 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Hi, Kevin McCullough. You hear me talking about the amazing work of Prison Fellowship and Angel Tree. And all this week, I've been inviting you to join us on this brand new effort that helps our friends at Prison Fellowship put children of prisoners in a Christian camp this summer called Angel Tree Camp. And I have an ambitious goal, 162 kids, boys and girls deserving this camp this summer by giving at thatkevinshow.com. Some of you may, though, be asking, why should I dig into my budget to help a boy or girl that I will likely never meet? Well, we asked that question of Diana, who's the director of an Angel Tree camp in the state of Oklahoma. Take a listen.
1: Well, first of all, you may actually meet them in the future and you don't even realize it because you're setting up kids for a successful future by investing in them, that they are breaking the cycle within those families and they have a hope. You're investing in kids, breaking the chain, breaking that cycle of reincarceration, of kids growing up and being like their parents.
0: And that is just part of what you're doing with your gift, because your gift puts them in a Christian environment where at first they're a little suspicious of everyone around them. They don't trust them. They don't know if anybody else has a parent that's in prison until they start getting to know them. And then they understand that every kid that's there is just like them and they're safe and their hearts open and the gospel pours in and their lives change. 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That's why they deserve this week of Christian camp. Will you help us? 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
6: 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All right, Lisa, we're listening to Gunsmoke, one of the best westerns, or I would have to maybe say the best western, really, because it not only was a huge success on radio, but then it was an even bigger success on television. Whole new cast on TV, though. James Arness played Marshal Matt Dillon on TV. On radio, it was the one and only William Conrad. This is called Bringing Down Father from March 11, 1956. Here's the conclusion.
7: Oh, hey, Sam.
8: Yeah, Marshal.
7: Bring me a beer, huh?
8: Why, sure.
9: Good evening, Marshal.
7: Ah, hello, Roman.
9: You get Bart down to jail all right this morning?
7: Yeah, he's in jail.
9: If ever I seen a man earn a hanging, he's it.
7: Ah? I take it you don't like him, Roman.
9: We got along just fine, Marshal. Hey, you ain't seen Andy Gildon, have you?
7: Hey, he's been sitting over there with Kitty.
9: Where?
7: No, there he goes out the door. Looks like he's pretty drunk, too.
9: He is drunk. Been hunting everywhere for him.
8: Here you are, Marshal.
7: Oh, thanks, Sam. I think I'll take that beer over to the table with me. Hello, Kitty.
10: You sure take your time, Matt.
7: No. What's wrong?
10: You saw me sitting here with that drunken kid. Why didn't you come over?
7: Well, Andy Gildon may be a kid, but his pa owns the Star Inn, and Andy's now boss of the outfit.
10: I heard all about his pa.
7: Yeah, he must be a rich man.
10: And he wasn't talking about his money.
7: Oh?
10: He hates him, Matt. I never heard anything like it.
7: Oh, why?
10: The old man's too strict, probably. Like sending him up the trail just to make a man out of him.
7: Yeah. Now that hasn't hurt him, Kitty.
10: Matt, I think that boy'd kill his pa if he had a chance. All he talked about was how he'd like to get back at him. Well, what are you staring at me for?
7: What? Oh, I'm sorry, Kitty. I was just thinking.
10: Thinking about what?
7: I'm glad I talked to you, Kitty. Maybe now I can find out what Harley Burke's holding back from me.

0: I sure don't understand you, Marshal.
1: Oh, why not, Burke?
0: Come in this morning, turn me out of jail. Now you're taking me down to the stock pens. What for?
1: Well, I thought you'd like to know how young Gildon made out with the sale of those cattle.
0: I think you're lying.
1: Now, there he is with that fellow Ruman again. They seem to be pretty good friends, don't they?
0: I guess.
1: You just won't tell me anything, will you, Burke?
0: I'll tell you anything you want to know, Marshal.
1: Oh, yeah, sure. Morning, Andy.
2: Yeah.
1: Ruman.
2: What's Harley Burke doing out of jail?
1: A man gets cramped in there. I was walking him around a little.
2: Well, I ain't gonna be seen with no murderer. Andy, I'll be my room at the Dodge House should you want me.
3: Okay.
1: Did you sell the herd, Andy?
3: I sold it.
0: Did you get a good price?
3: It's no business of yours, Burke. Not no more.
1: Now, we can always find out from the agent, Andy.
3: All right. I got $20,000, payable tomorrow.
0: $20,000's a fair price. Your pa'll be pleased.
1: Why don't you take it to Mr. Bodkin at the bank tomorrow, Andy? He'll give you a note for it.
3: I don't need no bank. And I don't need no advice either, Marshal.
0: Now, look, Andy, you can't carry that money home in cash.
3: Why not?
0: Nobody does. There's too many jayhawkers and bushwhackers waiting along the trail. Now, you know that.
3: I don't know nothing. Except you can leave me alone. Both of you.
1: We're only trying to help, Andy.
3: I'll do my job, and you do yours, Marshal. You go hang Harley Burke.
1: Well, Burke?
0: Well, the boy's kind of headstrong, Marshal.
1: That's all you've got to tell me, huh?
0: That's all.
1: All right, then, let's get back to jail.

0: We sure are in a hurry, Mr. Dillon.
1: I want to find Andy before he talks to Ruman, Chester. It's been over a half hour already.
0: Well, here's his room. If he's in it.
1: Yeah, well, let's hope he is.
2: Who is it?
1: Open up, Andy.
2: What do you want now, Marshal?
1: Your gun.
2: Here now. What are you taking my gun for?
1: For Chester to hold on you while he's walking you to jail.
2: Jail? Well, you're talking crazy, Marshal.
1: Keep your voice down. Now, here's his gun, Chester. And you put him in a fire cell. And you keep him quiet, huh? Real quiet.
0: I understand. Come on, get moving.
2: Ow! Now, look here.
0: You don't shut up, I'll lump up your head with this gun.
2: You can't arrest me. I ain't done nothing.
0: Get moving.
2: You can't do this.
0: Of course I can't. But you keep walking. Go on.

0: Why, hello, Marshal.
1: I'd like to talk to you, Reuben.
0: Sure, come on in.
1: Reuben, have you seen Andy Gilden in the last half hour?
0: Why, sure. You was there, at the stock pen. Why?
1: Well, a few minutes ago, he was seen leaving town, riding north.
0: So?
1: I saw him myself. He was riding awful fast, Reuben.
0: A lot of men ride out of town, Marshal. Maybe he's got a gal out the country somewhere.
1: Yeah, maybe.
0: Why, what you thinking?
1: I was with the agent who bought the Star M herd.
0: Yeah?
1: He got the $20,000 up today, and he didn't have to wait till tomorrow.
0: Say he was headed north?
1: Yeah, that's what I was thinking. Texas is south of here.
0: Stealing that money. Stealing it from his own pa.
1: Looks that way.
0: Well, ain't you going after him, Marshal?
1: Well, he's a Gilden. I kind of look on it as a family matter, Reuben.
0: Yep, and I'm going after him.
1: No, you're not. You go after him, there'll be a fight. Maybe a killing. We'll let his pa worry about
0: it. I'm going after him, Marshal. You can't stop me.
1: Can't I, Reuben?
0: Yeah, Marshal. You got Burke back in jail?
1: Yeah.
0: Well, I got something to say, and I want him to hear it, too.

0: cells are out back, rooming through that door there.
1: Oh, honey.
0: Burke, Ruman's got something he wants both of us to hear.
2: Ruman, huh? Well, I've been waiting long enough.
3: What do you mean?
2: It was you kicked me in the head and shot Hodges. You know what you're going to say?
3: It was not me done it.
2: Of course it was.
3: Now, don't be a fool, Burke. What'd I get out of it? I don't hate old man Gildon. I don't want to steal his money.
2: Nobody stole his money.
3: Mean you ain't heard?
2: Heard what?
3: Andy got paid off for them cattle today, and he rode out of town headed north.
2: He did, huh?
3: And what's more, he told me he killed Hodges.
4: He's lying, and I can prove it. Shut up, Andy.
3: They tricked us. Andy, they tricked us. They got us crossing each other.
4: Ruman killed him, and I can prove it.
3: Oh, I'll kill you for that.
5: Ruman.
0: Chester.
6: Yes, sir. He got him all right. Shot him right in the head. He's dead.
7: Would you let him do that for, Marshal?
0: Well, he wouldn't have talked if I'd have disarmed him, Burke. I had to take a chance.
7: Yeah, I guess you did.
0: Maybe if you'd have talked, none of this would have happened.
7: Well, I knew I didn't shoot that man, Marshal. But I knew the only way I'd ever find out who did was to just wait and see what they was after.
0: Well, you knew they were in it together down at the stock pens. You knew they were going to keep the money.
7: Yeah, but I didn't know which one was the killer.
0: Well, it doesn't matter much now. Andy's dead and Ruman will hang anyway. But why were you protecting the two of them? Why did you take the blame?
7: Because I was afraid it might have been the kid that done it. Old man Gildon's the best friend I got in this world. I couldn't never have faced him if I'd brought his boy up here to hang.
0: I understand the boy hated him.
7: But he didn't hate Andy, Marshal. All he wanted was for him to be a man.
0: Well, something went wrong with that.
7: Sure did.
0: Burke.
2: Yeah?
0: You did all you could. When the old man hears the whole story, he'll know what a good friend you've been.

0: You know, one of the most unpopular men on the frontier was the peace officer. Most everyone felt that they had some reason to dislike him. But next week, a man arrives in Dodge who wants to be Marshal. And that was the West. Good night.
1: 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Featured in the cast were William Idelson, Lawrence Dobkin, and Vic Perrin. 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

0: And that's Gunsmoke from March 11th, 1956, Bringing Down Father, starring William Conrad as U.S. Marshal Matt Dillon. That was originally sponsored by Chesterfield and L&M Filters. We had to remove those because we can't air cigarette commercials on the radio. 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Hope you enjoyed that. Time for this month in music history.
1: We are continuing our songs from 2007.

0: Yes.
1: Mumford and Sons?
2: No. But I just mentioned them because they're in Chicago. This is Plain White Tees.
1: Plain White Tees. Was this the only hit they ever had?
2: I don't know. This is called Hey There, Delilah.
1: Yeah.
2: It was
1: Never dated a Delilah.
2: Delilah's a pretty name.
1: Never dated
2: number one on the Billboard Hot 100 in 2007, which was nearly 2 years after its original release. Huge, massive radio
1: hit. There was a song called Delilah that was a big hit by, who was it? Tom Jones. Remember?
2: Yeah, but I can't sing it because.
1: Hey, Delilah.
2: Yeah.
1: This is good, though.
2: Hey there, Delilah.
1: I like this song.
2: Yeah, it's great.
1: All right, more of Hollywood.

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2: 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There's two ways you can sign up. It's at the very top of the website. 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And just leave your name and return phone number. 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In our next hour, Robert Young stars in a Father's Day comedy on Father Knows Best, going back to 1950. But first, we'll play Name That Tune. Lisa will present clips from iconic songs of the 1980s. And I must name the artist. Huh?
6: Well,
2: not the tune. 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
9: News this hour from Town Hall. I'm Ron Taylor. Iran has closed the Strait of Hormuz again, citing Israel attacks on Lebanon and U.S. bad faith in their interim agreement with the war.
10: Friday, President Donald Trump said he was optimistic.
11: Well, those ships are flowing out of the Hormuz Strait like nobody's ever seen before.
10: Today, Israeli strikes on southern Lebanon killed at least 16 people, hours after reports of a ceasefire agreement. Israel vows to keep Israeli forces in southern Lebanon until any threat to Israel is eliminated. Hezbollah refuses to halt its attacks unless Israel commits to withdrawing from Lebanon, something Iran is also pressing for. Yesterday, Trump said this of the agreement with Iran.
11: And it's 60 days, I have to make a deal, otherwise we will do things that won't make them happy.
10: I'm Lisa Dwyer.
9: Vice President J.D. Vance has arrived in Switzerland as the White House looks to get negotiations with Iran back on track. Vance expected to meet today with Iran's parliamentary and central bank and oil officials, as well as mediators from Pakistan and Qatar, dispatched to Switzerland for the talks as well. A GOP congressman cites the facts about gang violence as he staves off a charge of racism from a woke Democrat on Capitol Hill.
6: Texas Republican Brandon Gill pushed back against racism accusations from Arizona Democrat Yasemin Ansari. This comes after Mr. Gill warned about cultural changes from mass migration, citing Britain's gang scandal. Congressman Gill highlighted his own family's diversity and declared that the racist label no longer works to silence debate.
9: Correspondent Andrew Stewart. Father's Day is today, and Americans are expected to spend big. The National Retail Federation's annual survey projects Father's Day spending to hit a record $28 billion this year. News and analysis at townhall.com.
12: 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It's T, the number 2, and then t.org.
9: The Grand Canyon are being warned about potentially deadly heat.
13: It could get dangerously hot at the Grand Canyon this coming week. The National Park Service says earlier this month, two hikers appear to have died on the Grand Canyon's North Kaibab Trail from heat-related illness. A third hiker died days earlier along the South Kaibab Trail after becoming ill from the heat. Now the National Weather Service has issued an extreme heat watch at Grand Canyon National Park for midday Monday through Tuesday, forecasting temperatures that could reach 110 degrees at the low-elevation Phantom Ranch. Park officials say temperatures at the bottom of the canyon are often 20 to 25 degrees hotter than temperatures at the rim. I'm Donna Water.
9: The remnants of Tropical Storm Arthur soaking parts of the southeastern United States with heavy rain, sparking flash flood and tornado warnings along the Gulf Coast as of yesterday. You'll find more breaking news, stories, and analysis at townhall.com. President Trump is blaming the condition of the reflecting pool on the National Mall in Washington on vandalism.
14: The algae is back.
15: Exactly, and it's probably never going to go away, regardless of who's president and who's pushing for
13: it. Yes, not only is there algae in the reflecting pool on the National Mall, but the blue paint at the bottom of the pool that President Donald Trump had ordered is peeling. Trump posted on social media Friday night, "We've had some real problems with vandalism at the beautiful reflecting pool." The Washington Post reported that park police officers did arrest someone Friday who they say was peeling paint from the pool. More than $14 million was spent on rehabbing the reflecting pool for the coming America 250 celebrations. Donna Water, Washington.
9: Today marks the official start of summer when the Earth's axis makes its northmost tilt toward the sun. You'll find more on these stories, plus breaking news and analysis at townhall.com.
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26: Happy Father's Day, everyone. I'm Carl Amari, and this is Hollywood 360, the radio show that presents all things entertainment, including trivia contests and games, movie reviews, celebrity interviews, showbiz news, and classic radio shows. My co-host is the eminent Lisa Wolf. In this hour, Robert Young stars in a Father's Day situation comedy episode, A Father Knows Best, going back to 1950. But first, it's time to name that tune. Lisa Wolf Cullen will present clips from iconic 1980s songs, and I have to try to name the artist. Huh?
27: Well, that's true. So you always complain that you always know the artist, but yeah, you don't know the title of the song.
26: Well, I sometimes know the title of the song.
27: Well, yeah, but more often you yeah, first come up with the artist.
26: Yeah,
27: so I thought,
26: sure,
27: all right, let's test your prowess.
26: Let's.
27: And see if it really works that way.
26: Yeah, you know what? If you don't test your prowess every once in a while, it'll just die off.
27: That's right.
26: You gotta test it every once in a while.
27: Let's name the artist.
26: Yeah.
27: Not the tune.
26: Okay.
27: Okay?
26: All right.
27: So I feel like it's
26: okay,
27: going to go the other way for
26: okay,
27: you this time, but let's
26: probably
27: see what happens.
26: Probably.
27: 80s icons.
26: Okay.
27: Let's go.

0: just looking for the name of the
1: group. Oh, it's the name of the group?
0: Mm-hmm.
1: Yeah, but that lead singer is really famous, though.
0: Go for it. Wake me up. That's the
1: before
0: title.
1: Before you go, go.
0: Wake me up before you go, go.
1: I don't know.
0: It's Wham.
1: Oh, Wham. Yeah, Wham. But the guy, who's the lead singer? The lead singer is really popular. Anyway, Wham, huh?
0: Right. 1984 on the album Make It Big, and the song reached number one.
1: Yeah. Well, the guy had a solo career, too,
0: yes.
1: The lead singer.
0: Yeah, you're right.
1: I just can't remember his name right now. He got in some trouble with the law, too.
0: Yeah, who hasn't?
1: We won't get into
0: who
1: that.
0: Who hasn't?
1: We won't get into that.
0: Okay.
1: All right.
0: Here's the next one.
1: Yes, Cyndi Lauper.
0: Yeah.
1: It's a great song.
0: And what's it called?
1: Girls Just Want to Have
0: there
1: Fun.
0: There it is.
1: But you know what? It's kind of biased. Boys like to have fun, too.
0: It's not biased because it's not saying that boys don't. We're not talking about boys.
1: Well, how come we don't have a song called Boys Want to Have Fun?
0: Then write one.
1: All right, write it.
0: All right.
1: Write
0: boys
1: it later.
0: Just want to have later. I'll do
1: right
0: that
1: after tonight. The show. Write it on our drive home.
0: Boys Just Want to Have Fun. I mean, this is not
1: when I'm driving
0: don't.
1: Home and you're just sitting there, right?
0: I'm sitting there.
1: Yeah, right. Or complaining about my driving.
0: Well, that's true. 1983.
1: You
0: on
1: should
0: the
1: see
0: album.
1: What she's like, Mike,
0: she's
1: to drive
0: so
1: with
0: unusual.
1: In the car. She is just the worst.
0: You drive really fast.
1: No, she's always like, look out, there's a car. That's it. Look out. I'm like, just relax.
0: Well, just slow down.
2: My wife will do that, pointing to the car in front of me.
0: Yes. Right.
2: I'm like, I can see the car in front of me.
1: Yeah, here's the thing. She makes me like, all like nervous.
2: Yeah,
0: good.
2: I get it.
0: Good. You should slow down.
1: Just close your eyes, relax. I'll get you there. Don't worry about
0: absolutely
1: it.
0: Absolutely not.
2: And take a hold of the handle above the door.
0: Yeah, exactly. Just hold on. Let's
1: yeah.
0: go.
1: All right.
0: All right. Here's
1: Cyndi Lauper.
0: Yep.
1: This is Van Halen.
0: Yes.
1: Jump.
0: Jump. 84. On the album 1984.
1: Right.
0: You know, it was the song's keyboard intro that was a major change from his guitar heavy sound, and it helped him become. This is actually their only number one hit, I think.
1: Wow.
0: Yeah.
1: Well, because Van Halen, the guitar player, was one of the greatest guitar players
0: exactly.
1: of all time.
0: Exactly.
1: So their music was very heavy guitar.
0: Exactly.
1: Yeah. Man, don't I sound smart?
0: You do. Yeah. You're making this up as you go.
1: Right?
3: What are you talking about?
1: Lisa, what are you talking
0: about? What are you talking about?
1: I got that one. Wait, ding. I got a ding. Hang
0: ding.
1: On.
0: Got a ding.
1: All right.
0: Okay.
1: Jump. All right.
0: All right.
1: Next one. Just wants to have some fun or something.
0: No, just
1: this
0: girls.
1: Is, Tears for Fears.
0: Yes.
1: Huh?
0: How'd you know?
1: I don't know.

0: Whoa. Here it is, released in 1985 on the album Songs from the Big Chair.
1: Yeah, baby.
0: And this song became their first number one hit and still regularly featured all the time. I've heard it in TV
2: shows and movies. I got it, Mike. Tears for Fears,
0: That's
2: huh?
0: That's a good one.
2: I know. I'm even surprised.
0: Me too. I think you'll know the next.

0: This is the guy that was singing on Wham.
1: It is?
0: Yes. Yes. What's this guy's name?
1: This is George Michael.
0: Yeah.
1: Is George he from
0: Michael.
1: Wham?
0: Yes.
1: Oh,
0: no, man. No, he's not.
1: I didn't know that.
0: No. Yeah. Yeah, it is. Yeah. I'm pretty sure it is.
1: I'll have
0: can
1: to
0: we look
1: it up? Yeah, I can do it right now.
0: George Michael. Yeah, he got in trouble with the police. He was the lead singer of Wham.
1: Yes. You're right. Absolutely right.
0: Am I absolutely
1: George Michael is a legendary
0: she
1: and co-founder
0: said, you're absolutely
1: of the
0: right.
1: 1980s pop duo Wham, and he died in 2016.
0: That's what I was trying to tell you.
1: 53.
0: That's what I was trying to tell you on the other song.
1: Yeah, but you didn't say it.
0: George Michael. I just couldn't remember his name.
1: Well, now we got it. Now we
0: got
1: it.
0: Yeah, baby.
1: So this released in 1987 on the album Faith, and Faith is the name of the song.
0: Good song.
1: He appears in this music video, too. He's wearing sunglasses and a
0: handsome
1: jacket.
0: Guy.
1: Yeah, exactly.
0: I mean, got some big trouble with the law.
1: Yeah, well, you know.
0: Very embarrassing situation for him.
1: It's a family show.
0: Yeah, we're not going to talk about it. Is that it?
1: No, there's one more.
0: Oh, okay.
1: Okay.
0: All right, this is from the song Flashdance.
1: From the movie Flashdance.
0: From the movie. This is, I gotta name the band, right?

0: Did you see the movie?
1: Yeah.
0: Okay. Did you like the movie?
1: Way I like the dancing.
0: I bet.
1: Yes.
0: So this is called Maniac.
1: Maniac.
0: And it's by Michael Cimbello.
1: Oh, Michael
0: Cimbello. Released in 83 and, of course, featured in Flashdance.
1: Yeah.
0: And
1: she's a maniac.
0: Yeah. And the song reached number one and earned an Academy Award nomination
1: wow.
0: for Best Original Song.
1: All right.
0: Yeah.
1: Well, those were fun.
0: Fun.
1: I missed that one. But that was fun.
0: Yeah.
1: I like naming the tune
0: right.
1: sometimes.
0: We can do it again sometime.
1: Okay. When we come back, we're going to tune in to Father Knows Best, starring Robert Young, celebrating Father's Day. Stick around.
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1: 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Okay, we're going to listen

0: It was Oscar Wilde who said, "Children begin by loving their parents. As they grow older, they judge them. Sometimes they forgive them." There, in a very small nutshell, is the very foundation of what has become probably the least important of all American celebrations, Father's Day. Now, you may think that Father's Day is merely a time for the presentation of neckties that father won't wear, socks that father can't use, or books that father hasn't time to read. But in Springfield, in the white frame house on Maple Street, the Andersons have an entirely different conception of the day, like this.
1: Jumping creepers, why does it have to be on Sunday?
2: Betty, I think that's a very selfish attitude. After all your father has done for you.
1: But I'm gonna buy him a necktie.
3: Why can't we just polish the car or something?
4: I don't mind spending Father's Day with Daddy.
1: You keep out of this.
2: Betty?
1: Well, she doesn't have anything else to do anyway.
4: I do, too. I can do lots of things.
1: Mother, I have a date with Dick Andrews, and I'll have to break it.
3: Why can't we just polish the car or something?
4: I can go over to Patty's and play, or I can look at Jimmy Woody's television.
2: Kathy, we're going to devote the entire day to your father.
4: I know, but Betty said I didn't have any place else to go, and I do. Because I can go over to Patty's and play, or I can...
1: Mother, everybody else buys their father a necktie or socks. Why do we have to be different?
2: Because your father is one of the sweetest men in the entire world. And I certainly think...
1: Well, sure, but why do I have to break a date just for that?
2: No matter what we buy for your father, we'll have to buy with his money.
1: I'll pay for it out of my allowance.
2: Which you get from your father.
1: Mother, you just don't understand.
3: Why can't we just polish the car or something?
2: Bud, the car is less than a week old, and your father has already polished it 4 times.
3: Well, this time we can do it.
1: Janie Liggett's buying her father a necktie, and she doesn't have to break her date for Sunday.
2: Betty, we'll not discuss it any further. Call Dick and tell him you're sorry.
1: Do I have to?
4: Yes, you have to.
2: Kathy?
3: Why can't we clean up the garage or something?
2: Betty, go in and call Dick.
1: Oh, poo. Just because it's Father's Day, I have to ruin my whole life.
3: Cleaning the garage would be a good Father's Day present.
2: Bud.
3: Yes, Mom?
2: You can forget about your silly butterflies for one Sunday.
3: But I promised Joe Phillips...
2: I thought you'd broken your date with Joe.
3: I did, but if we clean the garage the first thing in the morning...
2: We're going to spend the day with your father. We're going to wait on him hand and foot, cater to his every wish. Sunday's going to be his day, and that's final. So let's not talk about it anymore.
3: Now you can't even talk.
2: For that, Bud Anderson, you dry the dishes.
3: But I didn't say anything, Mom. All I said was, you can't even talk.
2: It was the way you said it.
3: But, Mom, I didn't mean anything. All I said...
4: Daddy's coming.
2: All right, suppose we explain the whole thing to your father.
5: I'll dry the dishes.
2: And remember, not a word about Sunday. We want it to be a surprise, don't we?
3: Yeah, some surprise.
2: Bud.
3: Oh, sure, Mom, we sure do.
4: Chicken.
1: Mother, if Dick Andrews never calls me again, it'll be your fault. He borrowed a car for Sunday and everything.
2: Well, let's not worry about it, Betty. You'll get another girl.
1: Mother, how can you say that?
6: How can she say what?
4: Daddy!
3: Hi, Dad.
6: Well, how's the world's finest family tonight?
1: Hi, Father.
6: Hi. Hello, honey.
2: Hi, dear.
6: What's the matter with Camille?
2: Oh, nothing much, really. You're a little late, aren't you, dear?
4: What's in the package, Daddy?
6: Ice cream. Put it in the icebox like a good girl.
4: Oh, boy!
3: Want me to put your hat away, Dad?
6: Thank you very much.
3: It'll be a pleasure.
6: What's the matter with him?
2: Oh, we had a slight misunderstanding. Nothing serious. Were you held up at the office?
6: No, I stopped off at Haney's garage on my way home.
2: Oh?
6: There's a very annoying rattle in the rear bumper.

0: I'm not even sure we ought to keep that car.
1: Jumping catfish.
0: I beg your pardon?
1: That old wreck of ours made so much noise you couldn't hear yourself think. But if this one makes one little squeak...
0: Betty, as long as we had to buy a new car, we might as well have them put it in good shape.
2: Why don't you set the table like a good girl, Betty?
1: How else can you set the table?
2: And you help her, Kathy.
3: Yes, Mommy.
0: You know, Margaret, speaking of Sunday...
2: Who said anything about Sunday?
0: Didn't I?
2: No.
0: Oh. Well, I met Hector Smith downtown today.
2: How is he?
0: He's fine. You know, he has a client over in Plainfield.
2: I haven't seen Elizabeth in ages. I'll have to call her after dinner.
0: Yes. Heck has a client over in Plainfield.
2: Maybe I'd better wait until tomorrow. But I've such a lot to talk about.
0: Margaret, will you please let me tell you about Hector?
2: Why, of course, dear. Go right ahead.
0: All right. Try to tell a woman anything. It's just like... What was I talking about?
2: Plainfield, dear.
0: Oh. Well...
2: You see, I was listening.
0: Yes.
2: Even if you weren't.
0: Margaret. Hector was coming back from Plainfield the other day, and he decided to take a shortcut. Well, you know how Hector is. He got lost.
2: Oh, that's too bad. Is he all right now?
0: Nothing happened to him. He just got lost. Found himself on an old dirt road way back in the hills.
2: My.
0: Margaret, you don't have to keep making those little noises. I know you're listening.
2: Go ahead, dear.
0: Well, he found a lake. Just a little bit of a thing. He says it's the greatest spot for fish he's ever seen in his life. They were actually leaping out of the water. Bass, lake trout, everything. And every one of them dying to get on a hook. Margaret, doesn't that mean anything to you?
2: Oh, yes, dear. I'm quite excited.
0: Well, anyway, we're going to run up there Sunday morning and see what we can do.
2: Sunday morning? Jim, you can't.
0: Why not? It's only about 20 miles. Heck's going to pick me up at 5, and all I'll need is a few sandwiches.
2: Jim Anderson, I've never seen it to fail. Every time we try to surprise you with anything, you have to make other arrangements.
0: My birthday's in February.
2: Sunday is Father's Day.
0: Oh, that thing.
2: Betty and Bud broke their dates just so they could spend the day with you.
0: They didn't have to do that.
2: But they did. We had the nicest day arranged for you. We were all going out for dinner. Then we're going to a picture show, one I know you'd want to see.
0: Honey, doesn't it make any difference that I'd rather go fishing? I don't care about Father's Day.
2: Well, we do. We want to show you how much we love you. And we want you to have a good time.
0: I know what you mean, Angel, but if I'd rather go fishing...
2: Jim, you're being very selfish about this whole thing.
0: Because I want to go fishing. What's selfish about going fishing?
3: I'll answer it.
2: When a whole family decides to give up its pleasure for an entire Sunday, the very least you can do...
0: is give up mine. Is that what you mean?
2: No, I... have another idea. How would it be if we went with you?
0: Margaret, you wouldn't like it up there, believe me. It's not the place for women and children. It's a wild little lake in the middle of nothing.
3: Daddy, it's Mr. Smith.
0: Oh, come on in, Heck. We're in the kitchen.
2: If Elizabeth and Billy wanted to go, I'll bet Hector would take them.
0: I bet he wouldn't. Nobody would. When you go fishing, you fish. No place for a family.
4: Am I busting in on anything?
2: No, of course not, Hector. Come in.
4: Hiya, Margaret. Gosh, I haven't seen you in a dog's age.
0: Heck, will you explain to Margaret that families don't go on fishing trips?
4: Why don't they?
0: What?
2: There, you see?
0: Heck, come on outside. I want to show you the new car.
4: You showed it to me this afternoon.
0: Well, I want to show it to you again.
4: What for?
0: Come on, Heck.
4: Oh, you wanna... I'll see you later, Margaret.
2: Don't you dare let him change your mind, Hector.
0: I'll be right out here if you want me, honey.
2: All right, dear.
0: What the heck's the matter with you, Heck?
4: Nothing. Why?
0: You know what happens if you take a bunch of women and kids on a fishing trip. You catch nothing.
4: Yeah, I know, but look, Jim...
0: any self-respecting fish wouldn't come within 10 miles of us. Especially if you got a peek at Kathy.
4: Jim, I'm not arguing with you. You're absolutely right, but...
0: then why did you make a crack like that in front of Margaret?
4: Well, to tell you the truth, Jim, if I can't take Elizabeth and Billy, I can't go.
5: And that's the first portion of Father Knows Best from June 15th, 1950, starring Robert Young. In a Father's Day program, it's heard on NBC, sponsored by Maxwell House Coffee. Always good, Lisa.
6: To the last drop.
5: To the last drop, that's right. All right, we'll get back to it and more of Hollywood 360 after this.
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8: Hi, Kevin McCullough. You hear me talking about Project Angel Tree's Angel Tree Camp and the good that it does for kids? Let me just share a quick reminder that we've just kicked off this Angel Tree camping effort to try to get kids that would not have the chance otherwise to be at an Angel Tree camp this summer and to learn about Jesus, probably for the first time. Our friends at Prison Fellowship are the ones that are doing this, and we're doing it for children whose parents are incarcerated and through no fault of the child at all have found themselves living in a very hard situation, oftentimes with relatives that don't really care if they live or die. But the parents have gone through the entire Angel Tree program in prison. They've gone through the Bible program and they've nominated their kids to be a scholarship potential for an Angel Tree camp. And it makes such a huge difference in the life of these children.
9: 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We worship till lunch, and it's a blast, you know. 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That's how I want to keep coming back.
8: That's a young man by the name of Delton who has been to camp multiple times. 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And now he is making a difference in that camp himself. 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
10: The wall stood as a symbol of oppression, dividing families and freedom itself. Many believed it would stand forever. His critics dismissed Reagan's words as unrealistic and even provocative. But 2 years later, that wall fell, and the Cold War ended shortly after. Reagan believed that strength, clarity, and moral confidence could change history. And on that day, he was unafraid to stand for those beliefs. A reminder of the power of a person's convictions. 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
5: 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It's going to be great. It'll lower your blood pressure, and if it doesn't, you get your money back. We're listening to Father Knows Best, starring Robert Young, and this is a Father's Day program going back to June 15th, 1950. Here's the conclusion.
0: Oh, no.
4: Yeah, they had something all arranged for Sunday. It's Father's Day. Billy broke a date. They're doing it all for me. Oh, I don't know.
0: Hey, is that lake as good as you said it was?
4: Oh, it's terrific, Jim. I've never seen fish like that. I'm telling you, in 5 minutes, I saw 20 of them jump out of the water.
0: Gee, I hate to give it up.
4: Well, let's go.
0: With Elizabeth and Billy and Margaret and...
4: Jim, it won't make any difference. These fish are so big, nothing will scare them.
0: Not even Kathy?
4: Not even Kathy.
0: Well, okay, we'll try it.
4: We better take both cars, huh?
0: We'll have to.
4: Leave around 5?
0: Okay.
4: Yeah, well, I gotta go home now. Tell Margaret I said goodbye, will you?
0: You bet. Oh, heck.
4: Yeah?
0: Happy Father's Day.
4: Yeah.

0: The sun comes up like a stab of light. Rose fingers reach into the night. The darkness fades, the night is gone. And day comes fast with a rising dawn. A woodcock calls, a soft wind sighs. And from its nest a starling flies. This is the dawn, the break of day. The time when
1: young man, will you please shut up?
2: Well, pardon me.
1: Most ridiculous thing I've ever heard in my life. Getting up in the middle of the night to chase after a bunch of stupid fish.
3: But Elizabeth...
1: We had a nice day planned for you. One we'd all have enjoyed. But no, you have to drag us up here so we can freeze to death.
3: Are you cold, Elizabeth?
1: Of course not. My teeth always chatter like this.
4: Billy, get the blanket out of the car for your mother. Hmm? I said, get the blanket out of the car.
3: No, thanks. I'm quite comfortable.
4: Billy!
1: Leave the boy alone, Hector. The poor child. If he had a father with the slightest bit of consideration...
4: Elizabeth, I didn't say you had to come along. This was your idea.
1: Naturally. You haven't had an idea since the day I met you.
4: Now, look, Elizabeth.
1: When I think of the men I could have married and didn't...
4: Lucky dog.
1: Hector!
4: I'm sorry, Elizabeth. I was thinking of... I think the Andersons are coming.
1: Well, it's about time. You'd think they'd have hurried a little.
4: Well, the road's kind of rough, Elizabeth, and Jim has a new car.
1: Oh, Hector, stop making excuses for them. They're just like everyone else we know. Don't consider a soul but themselves. Especially that Margaret. Thinks her children are the most wonderful things that ever lived. And if you ask me, Margaret, darling!
5: Elizabeth, we're awfully sorry.
4: Hiya, Heck. We thought you were lost.
5: I'm awfully sorry we're so late, Elizabeth.
1: Oh, Angel, we hadn't even noticed it.
5: We had to stop on account of Kathy. Her hat blew out of the car, and we had an awful time finding it.
6: Hi, Billy.
1: Billy, wake up, dear. Betty is here.
3: She is? Oh, hi, Betty.
6: Hi.
4: Say, this is quite a spot, Heck.
2: Yes, sir. It's all right.
4: Jim, I saw a bass, so help me, it was that long.
2: You're kidding.
4: No, I'm not, Jim. Well, maybe that long. Hey, there. Did you see that one, Jim?
2: Hmm?
4: What did I tell you, huh?
2: Where?
4: Right there, near the dock.
2: I don't see anything.
4: Jim, you aren't looking in the right place.
2: Well, what's the difference? The place I want to see him is on the end of my line. Got all your stuff, Heck?
4: You ain't just a woofing. The greatest assortment of fish persuaders in the world. And it's all on the dock waiting for Papa.
1: Hector, where are you going?
4: Fishing, why?
1: You'll do no such thing. There's a little thing like breakfast that comes first.
4: Breakfast? Oh, honey,
2: we haven't any time for breakfast, Elizabeth. It's practically 6:30.
5: Jim, Elizabeth's right.
1: My lands have got all that food to take out of the car.
4: I'll get it, Elizabeth.
1: I'll get it myself. You just build a fire.
2: Honey, if we build you a nice big fire, then is it all right if we go fishing?
5: After you've had your breakfast.
2: Wait a minute. How about the kids? Why can't they build a fire?
4: And where'd they go anyway?
2: Kathy?
7: You want me, Daddy?
2: Where's Bud?
7: He's under a bush.
2: What?
5: Jim, do you have to shout so loud?
2: How else can I shout? Kathy, what's he doing under a bush?
7: He's sleeping.
2: Well, wake him up.
7: Why?
2: Because it's time for breakfast.
8: Breakfast? You want me for breakfast, Dad?
2: I'll take it that again.
4: Hey, what happened to Billy?
2: Betty?
6: Yes, Father?
2: Where's Billy?
9: You want me, Mr. Anderson?
4: What are you doing over there?
9: Just watching the lake.
2: Well, let Betty watch it for a while.
9: Alone?
2: There's nothing to worry about. Nobody ever steals a lake until after breakfast.
8: Hiya, Dad. What's cooking?
2: Nothing yet. Get some wood.
8: You said it was time for breakfast.
2: Bud, we've got to build a fire. Get some wood.
8: Where?
2: You know, Heck, at this point, our ancestors are probably spinning in their graves. Where?
8: Well, gosh, what do I know about getting wood?
5: Jim, you're only confusing the boy.
4: Bud, you see that tree? You see all those trees? That's wood.
8: What am I supposed to do? Bite them down?
5: Bud.
8: Oh, holy cow, Mom.
2: Bud, go into the woods, pick up dead branches, twigs, anything that'll burn, and bring them back here. There's nothing complicated about that, is there?
8: I guess not.
2: And stop scratching.
8: But I itch.
2: I said stop scratching and get going.
8: I told them we ought to polish the car. Now I gotta make like a beaver.
3: You want me to go someplace, Mr. Anderson?
2: Well...
4: Leads with his chin every time, doesn't he?
2: Billy, we have a slight problem.
3: Oh?
2: We are faced with the task of providing heat without fuel.
3: Well, you don't say. You know, we had the same thing once in a physics exam. And it's a cinch. Friction. That's how you do it. Now, you take two bodies...
4: Billy, shut up and get some wood.
3: What?
4: I said, get some wood.
3: Oh, okay. But I thought Mr. Anderson said...
4: Wood!
1: Hector, stop raising your voice.
4: Wood.
3: Nobody has to get excited about it. I'll get all the wood you want.
5: Jim.
2: Margaret, as soon as the boys get back with the wood...
5: Are those your things Kathy's playing with?
2: Where?
5: On the edge of the dock.
4: Holy smoke, my tackle!
2: Of all the rattled brains.
5: Jim, don't frighten her.
4: Kathy!
5: Oh, Jim!
6: Father!
2: Kathy, grab the dock. We'll be right there.
1: Hector.
4: Take it easy, Kathy.
8: What's going on?
1: Hector, do something.
2: We're coming, Kathy. We'll have you out in 2 seconds.
6: Daddy!
2: Now, Kathy. Kathy. Kathy, give me your hand. Come on, honey. Hold your hand up. That's a good girl.
4: You got her, Jim?
2: That's my girl. Now we're all right.
5: Oh, Kathy.
6: Daddy, I fell in.
2: I know, honey, but you're all right now. You're all right.
1: Hector, get the blanket out of the car. The poor child's wringing wet.
8: I'll get it, Mrs. Smith.
5: Oh, go ahead, Bud. Hurry.
8: Okay.
6: Is she okay, Mother?
5: Yes, dear. She's fine.
6: Daddy scared me. And that's why I fell in.
4: Jim. Jim, look at my stuff. It's gone.
2: Jumping Jehoshaphat.
6: I was trying to catch a fish and you scared me.
5: It's all right, baby.
1: Margaret, take that child up to the car immediately. She's got to get out of those wet clothes.
5: Oh, thank you, Elizabeth. I can't even think straight. Of course, her father is much more concerned about that smelly old fishing tackle.
1: Men. I don't know why they ever invented them anyway.
2: Gosh, I'm awfully sorry, Heck.
4: My whole kit down at the bottom of the lake. Look at it.
2: You mean you can see it? Where?
4: Ah, down there. Must be 30 feet. Hey, where are you going?
2: I've got an idea, Heck. Don't go away.
4: Father's Day. It isn't bad enough having children. You have to have Father's Day.
2: Can you still see it, Heck?
4: Yeah. Practically smiling at me.
2: Well, don't worry about it. We'll get it out all right.
4: What are you going to do?
2: What would you say was the right bait for your fishing tackle?
4: For my... Oh, you mean...
2: First, we'll fish for tackle, then we'll fish for fish.
4: Yeah, that's a good idea. You think you can do it?
2: Of course we can. See now, that's about the biggest hook I have.
4: You got any sinkers?
2: Of course I have sinkers. Stop worrying, Heck. I'll get down there all right.
4: Is that the heaviest line you got?
2: Well, I didn't expect to catch any whales today.
4: I know, Jim, but that stuff weighs a ton.
2: Heck, I give you my personal guarantee. If I hook it, I'll land it. Now, let me have a little room, will you?
4: Allow for a little drift into the shore, Jim.
2: I'll put it right on the button. Okay, low bridge. Nice casting, huh?
4: What'd you have to put away out there for?
2: So I can drag it across. Now, leave me alone, Heck. I know what I'm doing.
10: Well, morning, man. Having any luck?
2: Sure, all bad. Can you see it, Heck?
11: I think you're too far to the left.
2: Well, maybe I can pull it over.
10: Doing a little bottom fishing, eh?
4: Look, fella, we're busy right now. We got troubles. Come back some other time, huh?
10: Okay.
2: Just a minute.
4: Come on, Jim. We haven't got all day.
2: Take it easy, Heck. He might be a game warden or something. You wouldn't happen to be a game warden or anything, would you?
10: Me? Oh, no. I'm not a game warden.
2: Because if you are, we've got our licenses and permits and things like that.
10: We don't worry about those things up here.
2: Oh. This wouldn't be a private lake, would it?
10: Oh, no, no, no. Not a private lake at all.
2: You know, for a minute you had me worried.
10: No, it's nothing like that. This is a government fish hatchery.
2: Oh, no.

0: Poor father. If it isn't one thing, it's another. That long trip all for nothing. Just goes to show it always pays to look before you leap. On that score, when it comes to buying a pound of coffee, it always pays to look for flavor. 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Once again, it's breakfast time in the white frame house on Maple Street. But it's a lonely sort of breakfast with none of the children at the table. Just Margaret and Jim, two lonely parents, discussing the disastrous effects of Father's Day. Like this.
1: There's no sense being upset about it, Jim. Dr. Simmons said it was nothing serious.
2: I know, but you'd certainly think Betty'd have enough sense to recognize goldenrod after all these years.
1: She didn't see it, Jim, and she still says it wasn't goldenrod.
2: Well, it was something. She's puffed up like a frog.
1: Well, Bud's the one I'm worried about. He says it itches terribly.
2: There's a giant brain for you. Goes to sleep in a patch of poison ivy. Wallows in the stuff. How's Kathy?
1: Oh, she'll be all right in a few days. It's just a little cold. Jim, I don't understand. How can you laugh at a time like this?
2: I don't know, Margaret. The whole thing is hysterical. It was quite a fishing trip.
1: Wasn't it?
2: Hay fever, poison ivy, a cold. This family caught everything except fish.

0: 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Bob, I have a duty to perform right now, which gives me a great deal of pleasure. We were all quite thrilled when the National Father's Day Committee named you Screen Father of the Year. Well, this is the committee's medal, and they've asked me to present it to you with their blessings and warmest wishes.
1: Thank you very much, Bill. Ladies and gentlemen, naturally, I'm very proud of this honor, but not for myself alone. As the father of four girls, I've spent a lot of time and gnawed a lot of nails in the waiting rooms of various hospitals in Southern California. Now, to prospective fathers who are wearing themselves to a frazzle, pacing endlessly up and down in hospital corridors all over the country, I have a most reassuring message. Fellas, you see, they do give medals to fathers. Thanks again, Bill, and good night.
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1: That's Father Knows Best, starring Robert Young, from June 15, 1950, a Father's Day program where the entire family are planning a fishing outing. 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Hope you enjoyed that. It's time now for this month in music history.
2: All right, well, we are going back to 2007.
1: You need a new girlfriend.
2: Yep. You need a new girlfriend. This is Girlfriend by?
1: It's a girl band, like the Bangles or something.
2: No, you like her.
1: Who is she?
2: This is Avril Lavigne.
1: Oh, yeah. She's cutie patootie.
2: Became her first number one hit in the U.S. in 2007. This is called Girlfriend.
1: Girlfriend.
2: Girlfriend.
3: You need a new girlfriend.
2: I say that to you all the time. No, I'm kidding.
1: It's a fun song, right?
2: It is. It's very 80s kind of bebop.
1: Avril Lavigne.
2: Avril. A-V-R-I-L.
1: Hey, Avril.
2: Avril.
1: 818-555-1212.
2: What's 818 business?
1: I don't know.
2: Okay.
1: All right, more of Hollywood 360 after this.
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1: At least, you know, Burt Lancaster was a big movie star, and we have him in his very first radio performance on our next hour, starring in Suspense from 1948. We'll also play Fact or Fiction. Lisa will present, did this really happen in pop culture? I must guess if it's fact or fiction while you play along at home. Right, Lisa?
2: That's right, Carl.
1: Okay, see you soon.
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9: News this hour from Town Hall, I'm Ron Taylor. U.S. and Iranian officials say are in Switzerland for negotiations.
10: Iran says it closed the Strait of Hormuz because of Israel's continued attacks in Lebanon, where the death toll in that war now surpasses 4,000 people. Iran also warns that while Iran's negotiators are going to Switzerland for talks with the United States on their interim agreement, not much will likely happen if that fighting does not stop. An interim deal is meant to stop fighting on all fronts, Vice President J.D. Vance told Fox News Channel's Fox and Friends Weekend.
11: These things are always a little bit in flux. Jared and Steve have been on the ground now for a few hours, dealing with some of the technical elements of this negotiation.
10: Meanwhile, the U.S. Central Command is disputing Iran's claim of closing the strait, saying that Iran does not control the strait and that traffic continues to flow with U.S. forces monitoring the situation. And Lisa Dwyer.
9: Something that is flowing through the Strait of Hormuz is cargo. Bob Agnew has more on this story.
12: Maritime data company Lloyd's List Intelligence says major ship owners have begun moving their vessels through the strait. It's the first time they've been able to do that in more than 100 days. The strait is a critical passageway, especially for the world's oil and natural gas. Lloyd's List estimated that 550 merchant vessels are all part of the months-long bottleneck, including 160 tankers, 200 bulk carriers, 60 container ships, and 10 vehicle carriers. Bob Agnew reporting.
9: Today is Father's Day, and Americans are expected to spend big. The National Retail Federation's annual survey projects Father's Day spending this year to hit a record $28 billion. They said over half those celebrating will treat them to a special outing. 60% plan on getting him a card, while 58% plan on buying Dad some new clothes. News and analysis at townhall.com.
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9: Has lost one of its famous TV directors.
16: Director James Burroughs has died at age 85. Burroughs was the director behind Cheers, Sometimes You Wanna Go Where, Taxi, Will and Grace, and Friends. I'll be there for you. Burroughs' family confirmed his death to People magazine, saying he passed away peacefully on Friday. He got his start in television in 1974, directing episodes of The Mary Tyler Moore Show, The Bob Newhart Show, and Laverne and Shirley. Burroughs co-created Cheers, directing most of the episodes and all 246 episodes of Will and Grace. Director James Burroughs, dead at 85. I'm Donna Water.
9: The remnants of Tropical Storm Arthur have soaked parts of the southeastern U.S. with heavy rain, sparking flash flood and tornado warnings all along the Gulf Coast yesterday. Breaking news and analysis found at townhall.com. A large fire has almost completely destroyed a luxury resort in the Dominican Republic.
17: The blaze has forced the evacuation of almost 1,700 tourists. Local media reports an Italian tourist died in the fire, and several other tourists required medical assistance. The Viva Dominicus Beach by Wyndham Resort is located in Bahia Hive. It's a popular destination for American and international tourists on the southeastern coast of the island nation.
9: Correspondent Andrew Stewart. With Team USA's World Cup win over Australia Friday afternoon and Turkey's loss to Paraguay Friday night, that means Team USA will make its Northern California debut July 1st for its first knockout round game. After Friday's game, Team USA star Flo Balogun says they were hoping for this kind of success, but not expecting it. They'll go to the knockout round as the top seed in their bracket. More on these stories at townhall.com. I'm Ron Taylor.
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1: Hello, everyone. I'm Carl Amari, and this is Hollywood 360, the radio show that presents all things entertainment, including trivia contests and games, movie reviews, celebrity interviews, showbiz news, and classic radio shows. My co-host is the tantalizing Lisa Wolf. In this hour, Ed Kemmer stars in a 30th century adventure as Commander-in-Chief Buzz Corey of the United States Space Patrol, going back to 1952. But first, Lisa Wolf Dillon is our lyricist for Learning the Lyrics. Lisa will read popular song lyrics. I'll try to guess the name of the songs while you play along at home. Right, Lisa?
2: That's right. These are three great L songs, if I do say so myself. What do you think, Mike?
1: What are you doing, patting yourself on the back, Lisa?
2: No, I was asking Mike if he thinks you're going to get any or all of the songs.
1: I wish I could pat myself on the back. I have arthritis in my shoulder.
2: No, that's unfortunate.
1: Yeah.
28: The first and the third for sure. The second.
2: Now, he loves that group.
28: Yeah, I know.
1: Is it Rolling Stones?
2: It's not.
28: I'm gonna say he's not going to get the middle one.
2: All right.
1: Oh.
2: All right. We'll see how it goes.
1: All right.
2: You ready to go?
1: I'm ready.
2: Okay.
1: I was born ready.
2: Is that right?
1: Yeah.
2: Well, I'm trying
1: I
2: to
1: came
2: do,
1: out of the womb ready.
2: I believe that. I'm trying to do better than pretty good.
1: Okay, yeah.
2: So let's
1: your
2: let's,
1: score's pretty good.
2: Let's bump it up to excellent.
1: It's not great,
2: today.
1: But it's pretty
2: exactly.
1: good.
2: I'll keep trying.
1: I don't want to give you a false hope. You
2: absolutely.
1: Know? I am a tough grader. I'm just telling you.
2: Just plain old tough.
1: Yeah.
2: Okay, you're just tough to please.
1: True.
2: So there's
1: very,
2: that.
1: Very true.
2: Luckily, I can't continue
1: I've heard
2: to
1: that
2: try.
1: From
2: many women.
1: Many people.
2: I'm shocked.
1: Man, you're tough to please.
2: Yeah, I'm not
1: yeah,
2: surprised.
1: Well,
2: that's
1: I
2: me.
1: Expect a lot. You
2: I
1: know
2: that.
1: Don't I?
2: I think I rise
1: Mike,
2: to the occasion.
1: Right, I
2: what
1: expect
2: do
1: a lot, don't I?
0: I suppose you do.
1: Yeah.
2: You
1: mm-hmm.
2: do,
1: I'm
2: actually.
1: A perfectionist, kind of. And, you know,
2: just from those around you, not from yourself.
1: Right, exactly. Well, I mean,
2: you don't have to be great, but
1: no.
2: those around you must be.
1: That's right.
2: And that's the way to do it.
1: That's right.
2: All right, here we go.
1: Yeah.
2: Picture yourself in a boat on a river with tangerine trees
1: and
2: marmalade
1: this is,
2: skies.
1: This is the Beatles.
2: It is. Yeah. Somebody calls you. You answer quite slowly. Yeah. A girl with kaleidoscope eyes. Cellophane flowers of yellow and green towering over your head. Look for the girl with the sun in her eyes, and she's gone.
1: Mm-hmm. Yeah.
2: Boom. Right there.
1: It's gone.
2: Right there.
1: Nah, it's not Let It Be.
2: No, it's not, but that's good, too. That's an L.
1: Keep going. Marmalade skies.
2: Right. Yeah. I have to go on past the chorus, then. Follow her down to a bridge by a fountain where rocking horse people eat marshmallow pies. Everyone smiles as you drift past the flowers that grow so incredibly high. Newspaper, taxis.
1: Lucy in the Sky with Diamonds.
2: Woo! You got it. I almost gave up on you.

0: right. I got one.
1: All right.
0: One out of one.
1: That's right. One out of one. That's a good rocker. Mm-hmm. That's 100%.
0: Okay.
1: City girls just seem to find out early.
0: Oh, yeah.
1: I love this song. Yeah. How to open doors with just a smile. Uh-huh. A rich old man and she won't have to worry. She'll dress up all in lace and go in style.
0: Yeah.
1: Late at night, a big old house gets lonely. I guess every form of refuge has its price. And it breaks her heart to think her love is only given to a man with hands as cold as ice.
0: Mm-hmm.
1: So she tells him she must go out for the evening to comfort an old friend who's feeling down.
0: Mm-hmm.
1: But he knows where she's going as she's leaving. She's headed for the cheating side of town. You can't hide.
0: You can't hide
1: your
0: lion eyes.
1: Ooh. Got it.
2: City girls who seem to find out.
0: Yeah. Thanks, Mike.
1: It's a good one.
0: How to open doors with just a smile.
1: I love the Eagles. This is the Eagles, by the way.
0: A rich old man and she won't have to worry.
1: Lion eyes.

0: I mean, the Eagles, they had so many hits.
1: I didn't think of it. You can't hide your lion eyes. Oh, I love
0: fantastic.
1: That. That's a great line.
0: You know what? It's such a great, like, the words are so great.
1: I know,
0: so
1: your
0: great.
1: Smile is a thin disguise.
0: You know, I know that almost every song tells a story.
1: Yeah, usually.
0: But there's some that are better than
1: that's
0: others.
1: That's right.
0: You know? And
1: yeah,
0: this one is really better than others.
1: I think I'm more than pretty good. I don't know.
0: You can hide your lion eyes. That's a great one,
1: yeah,
0: Lisa.
1: Yeah, it's a great one.
0: All right, I got it.
1: All right. I think you'll get the last one,
0: okay,
1: too. You like this.
0: Wait, I should clean my palate here.
1: Please cleanse.
0: Okay.
1: You can cleanse more than your palate if you'd like to.
0: No,
1: cleanse it all.
0: Listen, I take a shower once a week whether I need to or not.
1: That's good. Just make it on Friday, Saturday morning would
0: yeah,
1: be
0: Saturday
1: good.
0: Saturday morning, okay.
1: Yeah, that'd be great.
0: All
1: or
0: right.
1: Saturday
0: sure.
1: afternoon, even better.
0: Okay.
1: Okay.
0: Yeah.
1: I guess I should have known by the way you parked your car sideways that it wouldn't last. See, you're the kind of person that believes in making out once, love them and leave them fast.
0: Oh, yeah.
1: I guess I must be dumb because you had a pocket full of horses, Trojan.
0: This is Prince.
1: And some of them used, yep. Mm-hmm. But it was Saturday night. I guess that makes it all right. And you say, what have I got to lose?
0: Uh-huh.
1: And honey, I say,
0: I don't know.
1: What?
0: And I say, let? Is it let?
1: It's not. Baby, you're much too fast.
0: Oh, Little Red Corvette.
1: There it is.
0: Yeah.
1: There it is.
0: Yeah. I guess I should know. By the way you parked your car sideways, it wouldn't last.

0: yeah, great. Yeah, I got them all.
1: Yes, you did. Look at that.
0: Baby.
1: Man, that means
0: man.
1: I must have chosen good songs.
0: You know what? Your score went up.
1: I bet it did.
0: Score went up.
1: I bet.
0: I'll tell you what your score is in a little bit.
1: I'll be waiting with bated breath.
0: Yeah. All right. When we come back, we're going to tune into a 30th century adventure of Space Patrol. Stick around.
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1: 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High blood pressure is damage happening quietly every single day. And over time, that increases your risk of heart disease, stroke, and even cognitive decline. Most people assume their blood pressure is fine, but actually, they're wrong.
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0: 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All right, Lisa, it's time for Space Patrol. This was a juvenile science fiction series set in the 30th century. It premiered on television in 1950, and then it ran until 1954. But a radio version premiered 2 years later in 1952 and ran until 1955. The casts on TV and radio were the same. Ed Kemmer was Buzz Corbin.

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1: Wheat checks, rice checks, and good hot Ralston present Space Patrol. Transcribe high adventure in the wild, vast reaches of space. Missions of daring in the name of interplanetary justice. Travel into the future with Buzz Corey, Commander-in-Chief of the Space Patrol. Buzz and Happy are in the lower shaft of a secret mine on Saturn's sixth moon. As they wade through the water of the partly flooded shaft, a strange sound filters down through the mine.
2: Happy, listen.
3: Sounds like a motor of some kind.
2: It's the mine's automatic pump. When the water reaches a certain level, it cuts on and draws off the water.
3: But, Commander, look at the water level against the wall of the shaft. It's rising.
2: You're right, Happy. That pipe isn't drawing water out, it's forcing it in. Someone reversed the pump. They're trying to drown us.
1: We'll be back in just a moment with today's Space Patrol story, The Last Voyage of the Lonesome Lena. Saturn's number six moon, Titan, has become increasingly important to the commerce of the outer planets. However, rumors of illegal activity on Titan have caused Commander Corey to send Tonga, his assistant security chief, to the Saturn satellite to investigate. Now, Buzz and Happy, aboard Space Patrol battlecruiser Terra 5, headed for Titan, are talking to Tonga by spaceophone as she reports from the satellite's chief settlement, Titan Center.
2: So you find that the chief black market items are processed foods and medical supplies, huh?
4: That's right, Commander.
2: What about those reports we received in the uranium mine? Was there anything to the sabotage rumors?
4: Well, there was no actual sabotage, but about 2 weeks ago, a couple of men did try to get inside the guarded area.
2: Were they captured?
4: No, they got away. But there haven't been any recent incidents.
2: Have you found out who's behind this black market food situation?
4: No, but there's a lot of talk about a Captain Kruger.
2: Captain Gustav Kruger?
4: Yes, he's the one. He's quite a legend in this part of the solar system.
3: I think I've heard of him, Commander. Isn't he that old-time space pilot who has the broken-down cargo ship?
2: Yes, Happy. Lonesome Lena, he calls it. He's been shuttling back and forth between Saturn's moons for years. I've never heard of him being mixed up in anything dishonest. Who gave you this information?
4: A man named Sherwin McCurdy, for one. He's behind a lot of this new development in Titan. Kruger has given McCurdy some trouble, but I don't think McCurdy takes the old gentleman too seriously.
2: Have you met Kruger?
4: No, not yet. He just got back from Saturn. He's at Titan Center spaceport repairing his ship.
2: We'll have a talk with him when we land. Meet us at the spaceport and we'll go over together.
4: Yes, sir.
2: Corey out. Well, stand by for landing, Happy.
3: Standing by, sir.
2: Kill rockets.
3: Rockets out.
2: Hit repeller ray.
3: Repeller ray on, sir.
2: Now, let's button up the ship, and then we'll have a chat with Captain Kruger.
3: So that's the Lonesome Lena. Boy, that ship must be 100 years old.
2: Well, not quite, Happy, but it has seen a lot of service.
3: It's so patched up. And look how it's pitted with meteor hits.
2: Only a real space pilot could keep it in operation.
3: Is that Kruger coming down the ladder?
2: Yes. Captain Kruger! Oh, Captain Kruger!
3: He looked right at us and then turned away.
2: Oh. I told you he was independent. Let's get over there. He's checking the hatch. Well, how's the ship, Captain?
5: Good for another 50 billion DUs.
2: With you handling it anyway. Remember me, Commander Corey?
5: Yeah, I recognized you.
2: This is my cadet, Happy.
3: Very glad to know you, Captain.
5: Have some callium seeds, cadet?
3: Some what?
5: Callium seeds. Great unraveled orbits, Commander. Don't tell me this new crop of space cadets doesn't know what callium seeds are.
3: Never heard of them, Captain.
5: Your education sure has been neglected.
2: They grow on Venus, Happy. They used to be very popular on spaceflight.
5: Yeah, you never get space sickness if you chew callium seeds. Not only that, but they keep you from blacking out at high acceleration.
3: Oh.
5: And out in space, you never mind the absence of gravity as long as you chew callium seeds.
2: As you can see, Happy, Captain Kruger is a pilot of the old school. He's the only pilot I know who still chews raw callium seeds.
5: Yeah. People nowadays won't touch them. Just because they stain your hands purple when you crack them. Well, Commander, you didn't come over here for a lecture on callium seeds. What's on your mind?
2: Oh, just a few questions about business.
5: I see.

0: I suppose you've heard rumors that I'm hijacking food and selling it on the black market. Is that it?
1: There are a lot of rumors in Titan these days, Captain.
0: Yeah. And a lot of upstarts. They come in here with shiny new ships and big ideas. They act like I don't belong. I'm getting shoved around, Commander. But I'm not going to take it. I never have. I'm not going to now. Well, now, if you'll excuse me, I got some repairs to make. Lonesome Lena's in pretty bad shape.
1: All right, Captain. Come on, Happy. Let's find Tonga.
2: You can tell them for me that if Sherwin McCurdy promised delivery, they'll get it. We're a little short of spaceships here on Titan right now. Hey, look, stall them off. Promise them anything. I'll call you back later. Come in.
0: McCurdy, I want a word with you.
2: Well, Captain Kruger, glad to see you.
0: Put your hand back in your pocket, McCurdy.
2: Why, what's the matter, Captain? You seem angry.
0: Why wouldn't I be? For 10 years, I've been setting the old Lonesome Lena down on Titan any place I wanted, or on any moon in the Saturn system. Folks were mighty glad to see me whenever I rocketed in, until your crowd got here.
2: My crowd, Captain?
0: One of your hired flunkies just told me I can't sit down on the Titan Center spaceport anymore. Oh, what kind of high-handed nonsense is that?
2: It isn't nonsense, Captain. You can't put the Lonesome Lena down on this port. Well, that old bucket of bolts you call the Lonesome Lena's a menace. If I had my way, I'd report you to the Space Patrol. They'd melt up that old hulk.
0: Oh, you would. You'd melt up a ship that has helped keep people alive for the last 40 years out here on these moons.
2: Ship's out of date. It's served its purpose. Now it's finished.
0: Who are you to decide whether the Lonesome Lena's finished? Why, one patch on that old battered hull is worth 10,000 of you. Melt her up, would you? I warn you, McCurdy, if you ever say that again, I'll slap you.
2: Take your hands off me. Take your
3: All right, hands Captain, off that's me. Enough.
2: Commander Corey, this man attacked me. You got here just in time.
1: What's the trouble here?
2: I was merely pointing out that his spaceship violates Space Patrol safety regulations.
0: That's a bald-faced lie, McCurdy. The Lonesome Lena's safe as any ship in the space lane.
2: Does it have repeller ray equipment?
0: Well, no.
2: Does it have infrared view scope equipment?
0: I don't need it. I can land it blindfolded on any spaceport in the solar system.
2: Does it have Class A radiation shielding on the space drive?
0: Her shielding's good enough. I ought to know I built it.
2: Now, you see, Commander? Obviously, he can't be permitted to land here at Titan Center. Those are regulations.
0: Commander, I've always respected you. Are you going to side in with this planet lubber?
1: I'm sorry, Captain Kruger, but I don't make the regulations. My job is to enforce them. There are thousands of people here in Titan Center. Their safety comes first.
0: They're safer with Lonesome Lena than with half the amateur pilots in these new ships, and you know it.
1: Captain, if we made an exception in your case, we'd have to do it for everyone. However, we won't be concerned if you have these safety devices installed.
0: But that takes money, Commander. I haven't got it. I'll never be able to get it if I can't land here to load and unload freight.
1: Well, perhaps you can work out some arrangements to land outside a 10-mile radius of Titan Center.
0: 10 miles? Might as well be 10 DUs out in space.
1: I'm sorry, Captain Kruger. There's nothing I can do.
0: You win, McCurdy. Have some Callium C's. I won't be needing them anymore.
2: Well, Captain is very dramatic, isn't he?
1: I don't find it amusing, Mr. McCurdy. That old ship of his means more than his livelihood. It's his life.
2: Well, Commander, I wouldn't let my sympathies blind me to Captain Kruger's sharp practices.
1: What do you mean?
2: Kruger's lived by his wits. He's been a lone wolf. Now he's up against the rules of society, and instead of abiding by the rules, he takes the attitude that everyone's against him. Watch him, Commander. I confess I'm rather afraid of what he might do.
1: I'm here in Titan to prevent trouble, Mr. McCurdy. That's why I came to see you. I'd like to talk to you about conditions here.
2: Of course. Sit down.
1: All right, now, I just want to make an appointment. I have a few matters to talk over first with my assistant security chief, Tonga, back in our temporary...
4: And that's the first portion of Space Patrol from December 27, 1952, with Ed Kemmer in The Last Voyage of the Lonesome Lena. We'll get back to it and more of Hollywood 360 after this.
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6: Well, first of all, you may actually meet them in the future and you don't even realize it because you're setting up kids for a successful future by investing in them, that they are breaking the cycle within those families and they have a hope. You're investing in kids, breaking the chain, breaking that cycle of reincarceration, of kids growing up and being like their parents.
7: 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And she's talking about the kids of incarcerated parents whose parents have completed a Bible study in prison and have nominated their child to receive a scholarship to go to a Christian camp. For $200, friends, you introduce the gospel to these kids. You give them a sense of hope and purpose and meaning. 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
11: 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It's got a cute picture of a little girl doing some laundry in a laundry tub. 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
4: 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I hope you'll check it out. Good Old Days. You love it. Mike loves it. And I love it. And so many of our listeners love it,
11: it's
4: too.
11: It's a great magazine.
4: Really, really is. All right, we're listening to Space Patrol. This is a broadcast from December 27, 1952, The Last Voyage of the Lonesome Lena, starring Ed Kemmer along with Lynn Osborne. Here's the conclusion.
12: So the captain is really sore, huh?
1: Yeah, in a way, I can't blame him.
12: Oh, Tonga, did you tell the commander about the uranium mine?
1: Uranium mine?
13: Yes, the big one, halfway around Titan. Someone is planning to tap the mine, dig into it from a natural cavern on the other side of the mountain so they can steal the ore or sabotage the mine.
1: Who's behind this?
13: I don't know, but I do know that some mining equipment has been hidden in the cavern, and I know the location. They're being very careful. The crust tunnel is being worked only when the cavern is on the night side of Titan. It's daylight there now.
1: I think Happy and I ought to take a look at it.
13: Do you want me to go too, Commander?
1: No, you stay here in Titan Center. Call Sherwin McCurdy. Tell him I won't be able to keep that appointment. May not be back in time.
12: There's the mouth of the cavern, sir.
1: There's been plenty of activity around here, too, by the looks of the ground.
12: Yeah, there's a pipe leading from the cavern.
1: A drainage pipe. Machinery right inside the cave. Looks like a pump.
12: A pump?
1: Apparently they have to keep pumping water out of the shaft inside the cavern. Get your atomolite hat and have a look inside. Don't bump your head when you go through this opening, Happy.
12: I wonder how close we are to the regular mine.
1: It's hard to tell.
12: Hey, we're in water over our ankles. Oh, the shaft can't go much farther. We must be halfway into the mountain by now. The water's getting deeper, sir. It's nearly up to my waist.
1: Listen.
12: Sounds like a motor of some kind. Must be back outside the cavern.
1: The automatic pump engine. When the water reaches a certain level, it cuts on and draws off the water.
12: But, Commander, look at the water level against the wall of the shaft. Looks like it's rising.
1: You're right, Hap. That pipe isn't drawing water out, it's forcing it in. Someone reversed the pumps. They know we're down here and they're trying to drown us.
0: We'll be back with Space Patrol in just a minute. Buzz and Happy have entered a cavern on Titan, sixth moon of the planet Saturn, to investigate a hidden shaft that they believe leads to a uranium mine. After crawling through a narrow opening far under the ground, they suddenly noticed that the water in the bottom of the shaft seemed to be rising. Then they heard the sound of the pump echoing down from the cavern opening and realized that water was being deliberately pumped into the mine shaft to drown them. With the water up to their chests, they flash their atomolites around them, searching for a way to escape.
1: Hey, wait, Hat. Listen.
12: I don't hear the pump anymore. Maybe it's been shut off.
1: No. The water's still gushing in from that pipe. We don't hear the pump because the water's over the narrow opening.
12: Well, then how are we going to get through?
1: We'll dive under long enough to get to a place where the water doesn't fill the shaft.
0: All set, Happy?
14: Yes, sir.
0: Dive deep.

0: We made it.
1: Yeah. Hey, the water's not even up to my hips here.
0: We're on an upward slope, Sam. Come on, Happy. Let's get out of this place. I'll shut it off.
1: There's no sign of a ship around here, sir, except ours.
0: Whoever did this has certainly finished us off.
1: I'd sure like to find out who it was.
0: Happy. Look there in the ground. See what's scattered around the pump?
1: Callium seeds.
0: Right.
1: Well, I guess we know who turned the pump on, sir.
0: I've known Captain Kruger a long time. I can't imagine him doing a thing like this.
1: Shall I pick up some of these seeds, sir, for evidence?
0: Yes. Then let's get back to Titan Center.
2: I don't understand it, Commander. I don't see how Kruger or anyone else knew that I told you about the secret mine.
0: He could have seen our ship headed that way and followed us in Lonesome Lena.
2: Well, if he did, he must be working with a gang. While you were gone, something happened here.
0: Oh?
2: Some antibiotics were stolen. Several thousand credits worth. The worst part of it is they're urgently needed at a hospital on Saturn. There's an epidemic of Zeta virus in Saturn City.
1: Well, can't they send medicine in from some other planet? Well,
2: this particular antibiotic is made here on Titan. There is some on the other planets, but there isn't enough time to get it. And if a supply of the medicine isn't taken to Saturn very soon, the doctors say a lot of cases will prove fatal.
0: Yeah, there must be some more of that medicine here on Titan. Maybe McCurdy can help us out.
2: I've already talked to McCurdy. He said he's contacted every possible source. The thieves stole every bit of it and will now hold out for a fancy prize.
0: Well, they won't have to hold out long.
1: Commander, do you think Kruger's mixed up in this, too?
0: We're going to find out, Happy. Let's find the Lonesome Lena.
3: Corey!
2: Captain Kruger!
3: I won't be persecuted. Not by the Space Patrol or anybody else. I'm getting a raw deal. And if you're as fair-minded as I think you are, you'll agree with
0: me. Is the raw deal you're getting as bad as being nearly drowned in a flooded mine?
3: Huh? What are you talking about?
0: Show him the evidence, Happy.
1: Yes, sir. Recognize these, Captain?
3: Well, of course, they're callium seeds.
0: We found them by the pump, Kruger.
3: Pump? What pump?
0: In the opening of the secret shaft near the uranium mine.
3: I'm not interested in any uranium mines. I want justice. Commander, look what that McCurdy has done to me now. You see this paper? It's a doctor's order telling me I can't make any more commercial space flights. McCurdy has been trying to get the official doctors on me for months. He's finally succeeded. They gave me a checkup, and I'm grounded.
0: Let me see that.
3: For 6 hours, they gave me tests. Heart, blood pressure, metabolism, the works.
0: This is Dr. Greer's signature, all right?
3: Yeah. But just read what he says.
0: Captain Kruger's condition makes any further space flights extremely dangerous. As a space physician, I deem it inadvisable for Captain Kruger to be permitted to operate any commercial spacecraft for reasons of his own safety and the safety of others. Signed, Dr. Melvin Greer.
3: What am I going to do now, Commander? I'll starve to death. I'd rather go quick, blasting off on a spaceship.
0: Just a minute, Captain. This physical examination must have taken several hours.
3: I just told you it did.
0: Then you couldn't have been at the mine.
3: Mine? I haven't been near any mine. I haven't been anywhere but in a doctor's office getting needles stuck in me. And that isn't all. While the doc was working on me, there was a gang of inspectors checking over Lonesome Lena.
0: Official Space Patrol inspectors?
3: Yeah. That's another thing McCurdy's been trying to arrange for months. I admit I've been dodging inspection because I knew what they'd say. Me and Lonesome Lena were both out of commission.
0: I'm sorry about that, Captain Kruger.
3: Yeah, you're sorry.
0: But you can be thankful for one thing. This examination clears you of suspicion. Someone has been trying very hard to implicate you in a serious crime.
3: Well, that's not news to me, Commander.
0: I have an idea who it might be.
1: You mean McCurdy, sir?
3: Now, wait a minute. I know McCurdy has it in for me, but I'd say this for him. He tried to get Dr. Greer to postpone the physical examination.
0: Oh, he did. After trying for months to bring it about.
3: Yeah, but it didn't do any good. The doc said I was too slippery an old cuss to take chances with. So I was stuck.
0: Happy. Tonga, we're going to find McCurdy. Captain, you stay around close in case I need you.
3: Don't worry, Commander. I won't be going anywhere.
1: There he is, sir. Heading for that atmosphere ship.
2: He certainly seems in a hurry.
0: Tonga, wait here. Come on, Happy.
4: Curdy, wait a minute.
5: He's running for the ship, sir.
4: But Curdy, hold it. I want to talk to you.
6: What is it, Commander?
0: I've got a few questions I'd like to ask.
6: Of course.
0: We've just come from your office. From the looks of things, you left in a hurry. In fact, it looks as though you didn't intend to come back.
6: Should that concern the Space Patrol, Commander?
0: Possibly. Where were you going?
6: I happen to have business at Torkman on the other side of Titan. Now, if you'll excuse me...
0: Not until you explain that purple stain on your hands.
6: What?
0: That purple stain on your hands. Could it be from callium seeds?
6: Callium seeds? Why, what would I be doing with callium seeds?
5: Scattering them around a pump, maybe?
0: That package you're holding, what's in it?
6: This has gone far enough. Stand back and get your hands up.
0: You ought to be quicker than that, McCurdy.
6: Oh.
0: Let go of that ray gun. That's it. Now, don't try anything like that again.
5: Commander, this package he's got. Look at the label. Acro Laboratories, Titan Center. Antibiotics. This must be the medicine that was to go to Saturn.
0: Take it back to Tonga. We'll blast off for Saturn right away.
6: You won't get off Titan in your ship, Corey.
0: Why not?
6: I put your controls out of commission so you couldn't follow me. And there isn't any other ship on the satellite except my atmosphere ship. And that won't take you there.
2: I'm afraid he's right, Commander.
0: You'll have to space a phone to Saturn for a ship to come and get us.
2: Oh, but that will take hours. And the situation on Saturn is critical.
3: Commander!
0: Yes, Captain?
3: Well, I see you got McCurdy.
0: Yes, and the medicine.
5: Yeah, but McCurdy's wrecked our ship. There's no way to get off of Titan.
3: Well, how about the lonesome Lena?
5: But Lena's grounded.
3: Ah, just a lot of official space jabber. She'll still fly. And by Jupiter, I'm taking you all to Saturn.
0: You'd better let me take your ship, Captain, after what the doctor said.
3: Commander, I know you're the best pilot in the solar system, but Lena's sort of, well, temperamental. She's got a lot of quirks and things. If she isn't handled just right, well, she just might go all to pieces.
0: Are you sure you're willing to risk a blast off in Lena after what the doctor said?
3: Commander, I'm safer in Lonesome Lena than anywhere in the universe.
0: Then let's go. Come on, McCurdy. We're taking you with us.
6: Not in that pile of junk. It isn't safe.
0: Get going.
6: The ship's condemned. You have no right to endanger my life.
3: Why, you low-frequency crook. As though your life was worth a allium seed.
0: Let's go. Bring the medicine, Happy.
3: All right, everybody. Sit tight. We're going to blast off.
6: Look at those controls. Why, well, they're just patched together.
0: Keep quiet, McCurdy. All right, Captain, when you're ready.
3: Wait just a minute. I got a few more adjustments to make here. Like I said, Lena's temperamental. You sort of got a sense what to do.
0: Oh, I admit I've never seen a control set up like this.
3: You ready, everybody?
2: Yes.
0: All set. Let her go.
3: And here we go.

0: is, Commander. We're spaceborne.
1: An excellent blast-off, Captain.
0: Yeah, just like I said.
1: Captain, what's wrong?
0: My heart.
1: Honka, get the first aid kit, if there is one.
2: He's passed out. Now, what are we going to do?
1: Happy. Yes, Commander? Help me lift the captain out of the pilot's seat.
2: Yes, sir.
1: There. Happy, you and Tonga see what you can do to make him comfortable. I'll take the lonesome Lena into Saturn.
3: How you doing, Commander?
1: All right so far, Happy. We're 2 minutes out of Saturn City spaceport. How's the captain?
3: He seems to be coming out of it, sir. Tonga's trying to make him lie down back aft.
1: You had me worried for a while. I hope he can take the landing. It'll be just as bad as the blast-off with this antiquated equipment.
3: Have you spacephoned the hospital, sir?
1: Yes. The chief physician says that if we get the medicine there in half an hour, we'll be in time.
3: Well, we can do that easy.
1: Yes, if I can land this hulk without crashing. Stand by for landing.
0: Commander!
3: Captain Kruger!
4: I just couldn't make him stay in the bunk, Commander.
0: I'm sorry I conked out on you, but... I see you got everything under control. You think you can handle the landing, Commander, or do you want me to...
1: I'd better take her in, Captain, in case you...
0: Oh, sure, sure. But if I just might make a suggestion... But that's it, that's it! Thunder and comets, Commander, you sure know how to handle Lonesome Lena!
1: Here we go, brace yourselves.
0: That's it. You got it. You've got it.
5: We made it.
1: Captain, are you all right?
0: Oh, just fine. That was a great landing, Commander. I couldn't have done better myself.
1: Say, you took that pretty well.
0: Oh, I found some callium seeds back aft. Nothing like them for space flying. You have some, Cadet?
3: This time you've got a customer, Captain. I don't feel so well.
6: 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Other players were Marvin Miller, Nina Barra, and Norman Jolly. 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
7: And that's Space Patrol with The Last Voyage of the Lonesome Lena from December 27, 1952, with Ed Kemmer along with Lynn Osborne. That's an ABC Radio Network production. Hope you enjoyed that. 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

0: This is Fergie.
1: Fergie.
0: Big Girls Don't Cry by Fergie. This is her third number one single from the album The Duchess in 2007 and was one of the year's biggest adult contemporary and pop radio hits.
1: Wow.
0: Yep.
1: I had no idea.
0: Don't cry.
1: I had no idea, Lisa.
0: Don't cry about it.
1: I'll try not to.
0: Okay, this is called Big Girls Don't Cry. I must
1: go alone. Big boys don't cry either.
0: Big girls.
1: I think it's time to give your score, Lisa.
0: Is it really?
1: Ready? Drum roll. 8.07. Huh? Pretty good, huh? No? No? Not happy. Not happy. Mike, 807 is a good score,
0: it's not
1: isn't
0: thrilling.
1: It?
0: I mean, it's nothing to write home about.
1: I mean, 807, that's like a B.
0: Exactly.
2: From Carl Amari? Sure.
1: Yeah, I mean,
0: no.
1: You know I'm not an easy scorer.
0: It just doesn't make me want to work hard for you.
1: I think it should have the opposite effect.
0: Is that right?
1: It should make you next week want to really bring it.
0: I do that every week. I really try to bring it for you, Carl.
1: No, like really bring it.
0: Like that's what I did. I really brought it.
1: Don't just bring it. Like really.
0: That's what I thought I did.
1: Okay, well, I mean, if you did, if you really brought it, you'd be in the 900.
0: Exactly.
1: So just work harder. That's all you can do. Just work harder. And think about it more. Like, think about it like 24 hours a day.
0: I do. 24-7. This is everything to me.
1: Well,
0: I am
1: a show, but it's a B.
0: Big girls do cry, Carl.
1: All right. More of Hollywood 360 after this.
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0: Ooh.
1: Pretty good. Our executive producer, Mike Bubblebath Costella, my crabby brother, Vince Amari. This is Carl Amari saying, stay safe, be healthy.

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1: Breaking news this hour from townhall.com. I'm Michael Herring. U.S. and Iranian negotiators in Switzerland this morning for talks to work on key details of their interim agreement to end the Iran war. A team led by Vice President J.D. Vance will meet Iranian negotiators, including the Iranian parliamentary speaker and the foreign minister. Officials from Pakistan and Qatar are serving as mediators. The Trump administration is intensifying its crackdown on Antifa, renewing its designation of the group as a domestic terrorist organization. Here's correspondent Ken Lorman.
2: The Justice Department has charged 15 alleged Antifa members in Minnesota, accusing them of coordinating violent attacks on ICE agents and facilities. Officials say similar cases have led to arrests, convictions, and charges across several states, including Oregon, Texas, and California. The White House says it will use the full force of federal law to disrupt and prosecute organized violent networks. Ken Lorman reporting.
1: Measles is on the march in Utah. We get more on that from correspondent Bob Agnew.
3: Utah spent the past year fighting measles outbreaks in almost every county, and experts say there's no clear end in sight. Health officials worry measles cases will rise again when school starts and cold weather kicks in. International health experts are set to gather in November to determine whether the U.S. and Mexico will both keep their measles-free designations. Canada lost its last year. Bob Agnew reporting.
1: A large fire has almost completely destroyed a luxury resort in the Dominican Republic, forcing the evacuation of almost 1,700 tourists. Local media report an Italian tourist has died in the blaze, and several others have required medical attention. The Viva Dominicus Beach by Wyndham Resort is located in Bayahibe, a popular destination for U.S. and international visitors. More on these stories at townhall.com.
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8: A whole lot of people seem hell-bent on turning their perfectly decent life into a smoking hot crater. 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But if that sounds even remotely like you, I got good news. because we have the cheat codes. 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
9: 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Yeah, that's about as deep as we go. We make you laugh, and once you're leaning in, we toss in the light. And so now, with humble gratitude to the great people at YRefi who make this show possible, here is our host, Steve Wyatt.
8: Howdy, y'all. So glad you showed up today. This is Why It Matters. And if you're kind of new with us, you probably don't get it yet, but this is a joke. Not me. I'm talking about the series. Because we don't actually want you to nuke your life. We just know that nuking your life is such a very easy thing to do. But if you've already blown a few things up in your life, no worries. So has today's co-hosts. I mean, look at these characters. We got Bruce Templeton.
10: Howdy!
8: Yeah, and John Samples.
11: My whole face is a scar from COVID.
8: And Kimberly Herman.
12: Good morning.
8: Trust me when I say those three have quite an impressive track record of blowing things up. 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That's 888, the letter Y, R-E-F-Y, 85. Come on, just make the call. You will not regret it. And now it's time to find out
5: how to epically, thoroughly, and catastrophically nuke your own life.
8: All right, we're going to start with a couple of buddies who decided to take a grand adventure. Man, they were going to drive from London all the way to Cape Town, South Africa. I didn't even know that was possible. 13,000 miles, 22 countries, a total of 45 months on the road. Now, if you think that's ambitious, they didn't take a Jeep or a Land Cruiser. They took something called a Reliant Robin. Say what? Yeah, it's a British machine, and if you're not familiar, just imagine if a lawnmower and a shopping cart had a baby, and somebody took away one of the wheels, added a little very thin fiberglass, and you got a vehicle so unstable. If you Google Reliant Robin, most every picture shows the car upside down. So,
10: like a turtle.
8: These two guys, Seth and Ollie, because of course, they agree that this is the ride we will choose for our safari. They even named her Sheila, which is fitting, because for the next 14,000 miles, Sheila did more flipping and flopping than a politician caught in a lie 2 weeks before Election Day. Goodness. Along the way, the engine blew up, transmission failed, brakes had to be replaced. There were border crossings, desert crossings, and enough mechanical snafus to send a tow truck driver's entire family through medical school.
11: Nobody makes a car like that like the Brits do.
8: And yet somehow they kept going, which raises a fascinating question. At what point does determination become just plain old stubbornness?
10: We've all been guilty of this, I think, at some point, but most of us don't put our determination to the test in a cross-continent road trip in a three-wheel British death trap named Sheila, for heaven's sake. For heaven's sake.
8: Well, for Seth and Ollie, choosing Sheila was just the first of many nearly fatal mistakes, even though that mistake ended up being, let's face it, the best part of their story. You think about it. Given everything they'd been through, transmission when it failed in Ghana, Sheila was no longer just transportation. She had become a team member.
12: Have you ever traveled with a Sheila? Where are we going to eat? Where are we going to have a pit stop? Eventually, wow. You stop asking for suggestions and just turn around and ask Sheila.
8: Yeah, halfway into the trip, Seth and Ollie were no longer just driving Sheila. They were doting on Sheila. I mean, yeah, kind of like that friend who always has something going on,
12: yep.
8: Always That's needing fun. Something, just like you said, yep. Kimberly.
12: She sounds like your typical diva, right? No green M&Ms.
10: Or maybe not a diva or a needy friend. I think she reminds me of an elderly relative. You know, she's making all kinds of weird sounds and concerning noises, but nobody actually knows what those noises mean. And, you know, the doc or the mechanic comes along and that's all. Has she always made that sound? And the answer is always, for as long as I've known her.
8: I like that one. By the third month, they're no longer fixing Sheila. They're nudging her, encouraging her, maybe even giving her end-of-life care.
12: Oh, goodness, like a little bit like hospice. Like, come on, Sheila, just one more country. You got this.
10: Get us to at least the next border anyway, right, Sheila?
11: You can do this, Sheila. Come on.
8: And somehow Sheila did. Why did they choose a vehicle like Sheila? Got no clue. But here's what's great about this story. If we were to ask Seth and Ollie what they remember most about this trip, they wouldn't talk about the sights in Cape Town. They'd be laughing about the breakdown they had in the jungles of Congo.
10: Or that massive bull elephant that showed up and right after Sheila's transmission went kaput.
11: See, isn't that always how it happens, though? You know, the very things that you think are going to ruin your adventure wind up being your adventure.
8: And I think we all have hundreds of stories like that. You know, in the moment, this thing is ruining our trip, but then looking back, that made our trip. And I think that's why this story has stuck with me, because we've all taken Sheila along for a ride, and Sheila ended up altering most everything about the way we thought the trip would happen. And in the result of that is we discover, I think, at least three vital life lessons. Number one, that the journey really is more important than the destination. I know that's a bumper sticker, but it's also true.
12: It works.
8: And that the people I'm with are more important than the place where I'm headed. Also important.
12: Yeah.
8: And that what we think is getting in the way of our story turns out to be the best part of the story, kind of like a Triumph somebody tried to repair.
10: A 1960 Triumph TR3. I rescued it from a barn. So I put an undetermined amount of time and money in it, only to sell it 3 years later to a guy who flew into Indianapolis. He took a taxi the 90 miles from the airport to my house. He spent 12 hours redoing the brakes, redoing everything, or put the clutch in, and then turned around and drove it to New Orleans, you know?
12: Wow.
8: All right, let's move on, guys. In a church I served back in Indiana, we had a sweet old lady named Miss Cora. And Miss Cora, she'd been in church since before most of us were alive. She was one that came every Sunday, never missed. She was a kind, gentle woman. But a total menace when she was behind a steering wheel. Every Sunday, it seemed, Miss Cora did damage to something in our parking lot. Take out a tree here, mow down a bush there. And it wasn't Miss Cora misbehaving. She was just being Miss Cora. And nobody dared ask, should somebody take her keys away? Which is a tough question, really, because we admire determination, right? And celebrate independence. We love it when people refuse to let their age define them. We like stories about people with grit who refuse to quit. But there is another side to the coin. Another grandmother wanted to get her driver's license so badly, she took the driver's exam, get this, 960 times. Not nine
10: wow.
8: times, not 99 times, 960 times.
10: At some point, people at the DMV weren't necessarily giving her a test anymore. They were building relationship long term.
8: Right. Yeah, this thing went on for 5 years, and she spent wow. thousands of dollars in fees and lessons. The entire DMV staff felt like she was their grandma.
11: Did she know where they kept the backup toilet paper?
8: Yeah.
11: This woman wasn't just a customer. She was on the organizational chart.
8: Sure. Yeah. And yet she kept failing until test number 961. Now, here's the thing. I don't know if she actually passed, or maybe she just wore those poor people down.
12: That's exactly where my mind went. You got to know at some point you're emotionally invested. You're just, you know, you're just not grading her. You're rooting for her. Of course they are.
11: Exactly. And since everybody has a grandma, at some point the examiner is no longer asking, can she drive? He's asking, how long can I keep doing this?
8: So she passes the test. The story got international attention. In fact, Hyundai actually gave her a free car.
12: Wow.
8: Why? Because she's a symbol of perseverance and proof that you're never too old to chase your dream. However,
10: let me take this one, Wyatt, please. She gets her license, and in less than a year, she had four, count them, four traffic accidents. One involved a wall that did not move. Another one involved a persimmon tree that, you guessed it, did not move. There are others, a whole lot more we don't know about, but we do know about four shortly after getting her driver's license.
12: Can you imagine her poor kids all those years encouraging her to chase her dream? Come on, Mom, don't quit. You can do it, Mom. Try again, Mom. But now as they're watching the insurance bill keep rising, you know, okay, Mom, are you sure about this?
8: There really is something beautiful about refusing to give in. However, at what point does past performance suggest future performance? After all, 960 attempts is a lot of data to put in that AI machine. But let's put Grandma aside. All of us have also wanted something so badly that we have also refused to let it go. And we've convinced ourselves that if I can just achieve this one thing, get this one opportunity, reach this one goal, then everything else will just fall into line, baby.
10: Yeah.
11: Kind of, Steve, reminds me of dogs chasing cars. You know, what are they ever going to do if they catch one?
12: Yeah. Right.
8: There are times when it makes sense to just keep pressing forward, to keep trying and persisting. But there are other times when it makes sense to check out the signs and to listen to the voices. I can only hope that I'll be just as tenacious as this grandma when it's my turn to take the test. But I also hope that wisdom will rescue me and potentially others from my own ego, and that it will tell me when it's time to hang up the keys, because that kind of wisdom matters. We'll be right back.
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13: Hi, Kevin McCullough. Do you have great memories of summer from your childhood? Summer to me was like, it was the best. It was what got me through the second semester of school. Everything I wanted to do, I just looked forward to so badly, and I couldn't wait until those days hit. And not just to be done with school, but to get to go to a Christian camp where I learned about Jesus, I grew in my faith, made great friends. To this day, some of my deep friends came from that time period of my life, and I experienced God in nature in a way that I just couldn't where I grew up. And I didn't grow up in the inner city, which is where a lot of kids that enjoy Angel Tree Camp are living, with parents who are incarcerated, but who have turned a page and say they want to do something different in their life than they have done in the past. In fact, they've completed the Angel Tree Bible study in the prison system, and they have requested for their children an opportunity to attend Angel Tree Camp. Friends, there's not a lot that we can do to sometimes have tangible impact on the crime and the situations that we face in the culture, but Angel Tree Camp is a solution that works in a profound way. because children that get to go to Angel Tree Camp are changed forever. This is kind of how it works. They show up on the first day wondering if they're going to be the only one who has parents in prison. And at the end of day two, they've discovered that everyone at the camp is in the same situation they're in. But they're also enjoying nature and seeing stars and eating great food and having bonfires and learning about Jesus, some of them for the first time. Friends, make this possible for a child this year. 888-206-2794, 888-206-2794. 888-206-2794. Give a gift and help a child experience God this year. Go to thatkevinshow.com. Click the Angel Tree banner at the top of the page.
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1: How to epically, thoroughly, and catastrophically nuke your own life.
2: It was October 2004. The Red Sox won game from extinction. Curt Schilling's ankle is as shredded as mozzarella on a cheese pizza. The doctors have stitched it up, but blood is already soaking his sock as he climbs the mound and prepares to take on a loaded Yankees lineup. Seven innings and a whole lot of blood later, Schilling had given up one run, four hits, four strikeouts, and zero walks as he gutted it out on that shredded ankle and kept Boston's hope alive. It was shades of November 2001, Game 7 of the World Series. Curt Schilling once again attacks this moment like a man possessed, retiring 18 straight batters, including 9 strikeouts, leading the Arizona Diamondbacks to an epic World Series championship. Schilling was a straight-up gladiator in cleats. He was a big-game beast who attacked every pitch like it was do or die. All in, no breaks. Passion meter dialed to 11. But then, he retired. Turns out all that competitive fire, it doesn't just go away just because the gladiator in cleats decides to hang him up.
3: We've all heard why at the term of encore career and seen several athletes attempt it. Where somebody's already succeeded in one career, pivots to something different. It may be for income. It may be some way to give back or just their ego. You know what I'm saying?
2: Trouble is, sometimes even big heroes swing and miss. And Curt struck out spectacularly.
4: We begin tonight with in-depth coverage of the 38 Studios scandal. 2 years after Curt Schilling's company came to Rhode Island with the promise of a big loan backed by your tax dollars, the video game developer is finished.
5: We first told you on Eyewitness News Live at 5 that 38 Studios has filed for Chapter 7 bankruptcy protection. That means the entire company will now be liquidated.
6: Wow. I remember those game settings you were talking about like they were yesterday, spectacular. But here's the backstory on what happened after that. Curt retired, but he couldn't stop chasing that same rush he had in baseball. So he developed a video game company, like you just heard, called 38 Studios. He didn't just want to do okay. He wanted the ball out of the park, which is kind of weird for a pitcher, but you get the metaphor. So he dumped $50 million of his own money. Then Rhode Island kicked in another $75 million. But it just never worked, man. Deep in debt, the company filed bankruptcy, 300 jobs, just gone.
7: Are you saying that this time the red he was bleeding was ink?
3: Oh, Kimberly.
6: I would not. I know.
3: That is so unlike you. You know. Wow. Kurt was chasing repeat glory, right? But his baseball skills didn't always translate to his business skills. But because he made that chase, he lost everything. His fortune, his reputation, even long-standing relationships. Sad.
6: Even so, Bruce, he did own his mistake. I mean, he owned up to it.
3: Okay.
6: But that didn't make the losses go away. They were still very, very real.
2: They were. I don't know if you've ever sacrificed to make a big dream happen, but chasing this dream for Curt, it was non-negotiable. That studio, it was going to happen. He was going to will it to happen. Studio 80 or 80, I got the same. Studio
3: 38.
2: Studio 38 was going to be his legacy.
3: Just like in baseball, Curt went all in with the same fire that got him 3 rings and a bloody sock.
2: That's right.
7: Did you guys know that Curt still wasn't done after this? Politics was going to be his next gig. He even got the thumbs up from Donald Trump to run for Congress here in Arizona. But when that didn't happen, Curt grabbed the microphone and did political commentary. He even had his own podcast.
6: Yeah, big whoop. Doesn't everybody have at least one podcast
7: on the
6: floor right now? Hey. Nobody's heard any of them.
3: Before we get too far, we need, I think, to celebrate the tenacity of a guy who never lost his fire, even though his fire cost him big time, right?
7: Yeah.
6: And yet he still

0: Calm him down. Call him down, but don't ever call him out. Yeah. Right?
1: Right.
2: Yeah. That's right.
3: I can't stop thinking about this story because we can chuckle at Kurt. We can feel sorry for Kurt. We can be amazed at his non-negotiable dream to do a very big thing. And yet, he's not alone. A lot of us have lived a similar story. We make our own non-negotiable dream the center of our everything. We sacrifice time, relationships, security, believing that this big win is going to fill that hole. But then if the dream fails, the sting is deep and the losses are real. But even if the dream lands, you discover the hole is still there and the rest of your life is in pieces. You guys want to speak to that?
1: Yeah, I'll take it a shot, Steve. I was certain that I was in the catbird seat early in my career when I went to work for the mayor of Indianapolis. Mm-hmm. I even became the liaison between the city and Major League Baseball as we pursued a new franchise right after the Colts gig, actually. And I was convinced that God put me there. But the damage to my family of working 80-hour weeks and never getting the job out of my head, because I just knew this was setting me up for a political career. Mm-hmm. It was all painful. Mm-hmm. Even today, the what ifs of the things I missed along the way, at least three great jobs, including anchor jobs, big time radio jobs, I could have enjoyed an entire year doing any of those other things. But I was convinced God had wanted me to be a politician, and it pretty much blew up my life.
3: Yeah. There is incredible cost in making one thing your everything. We think it will make every effort worth it when we reach the prize, but it seldom does. Mm-hmm. Kurt's passion is to be admired. His non-negotiable, this thing has just got to happen attitude is not. I mean, grit is one thing, but when the chase requires all or nothing, maybe take a pause.
4: Mm-hmm. Yeah. I remember the bloody sock game, you know, and while Kurt Schilling was a relentless dog on the mound, He treated his relationship with Jesus Christ the same way. Now, here's the thing. His relationship didn't perfect him. I mean, none of us are perfect. He continued to make big mistakes, even with his relationship with the Lord. But it didn't protect him either. You know what I'm saying? He crashed and burned many times after baseball. Mm-hmm. But he called his decision to follow Jesus Christ the greatest decision of my life. And he said it way bigger than any ring. When he calls his life motto, he said, life gets simpler when the only opinion that matters is God's. Mm. Pursuing that goal is the one pursuit that matters. Just saying.
0: Absolutely.
3: That's right. Mm-hmm. Kimberly, you have a thought about that?
0: I was just going to say, God meets us in the mess. He does. Mm. No matter what decision we walk into, he'll meet us there. He'll help us out. Yeah.
3: Yeah. Kurt, the one constant in his life was his relationship with God. And that doesn't mean, as Bruce said, that he was perfect, because a lot of what Kurt did was anything but that. But he was persistent. Mm-hmm. He was relentless in his pursuit after Jesus, just as relentless as he was on the baseball mound. 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
3: All right, it's time for Nuke Tip Number 1. But before we dive into the blast zone, we probably need to turn down the noise just a bit. And the first thing I want you to know is this nuking epidemic, it is universal. Everybody has done it. I have nuked my life, and so has every other person on this show. So we are not punching down, okay? We're closing ranks. We also need to clear the clutter so we can address the real culprits that leave all these craters behind. And a big part of that clutter is a four-letter word that's behind so much of the wreckage. And since you'll probably not guess this word because you're too busy spinning around all those other four-letter words, this four-letter word is idol. I-D-O-L, idol, not the singing kind, not the ancient statue kind. No, what these idols are is this. They are making your life into a ground zero blast zone. To understand what I'm saying, we need to step into the Wayback Machine for just a moment. When God spoke to his prophet Ezekiel, and he was not happy, here's what God said. These people of mine have set up idols in their hearts and have put wicked stumbling blocks before their faces. Now again, don't think golden calf or that 10 god Baal that Elijah took down when he called fire down on that cheap black stone, because the idol that God was upset about wasn't something they had made and then inflated into some kind of a god. No, this idol was in their hearts. It was an internal idol that they were embracing in addition to the one true God. They weren't replacing God, but because they had convinced themselves that just God just wasn't enough, and maybe he never had been enough, they still wanted God to be a part of their lives. It's just they wanted something more. And so they set up these sidekick gods as idols in their hearts. Now, before we push the term idol way out to its most ridiculous application, to us, an idol is kind of like those crazy Knicks fans. Not the ones that tore up the city, but like the one dude that bought a single ticket to a finals game for over $100,000. And then he went to the game wearing a neon orange tracksuit and enough face paint that it took an entire hazmat team to remove it. But because of all that silliness, an idol, really? We blind ourselves to the astonishing danger of setting up idols in our hearts. And there is a big difference. Remember, God said such idols in the heart are wicked stumbling blocks. Why did he say that? Because setting up an idol in your heart is what happens whenever you take anything that isn't God and put it in the place where God and only God belongs. Now, before you say,
12: "Well, I ain't got no gal darn idols,"
3: let me explain. Because setting up an idol almost always starts with a desire. Okay? Not necessarily a bad desire or even an ill-advised desire, just a desire to own a home, to be fit and healthy, to have a healthy 401k. Maybe what you desire is someone you can love and who will love you back. Is there anything inherently wrong with any of those desires? No. But what makes those desires a wicked stumbling block is when you, watch me, close your hand around that desire. And that's what transforms an otherwise legitimate desire into an idol. Because here's what you're saying when you close your hand. You're saying, this thing I'm holding right here, do you see it? It is non-negotiable. It absolutely, positively has to happen. God, you can do whatever else you want to do. Don't touch this. And whether it's bring me a man, or don't mess with my kids, or get that tumor out of my breast, give me this, I gotta have that. The list is endless, but it's in the closing of my hand around that thing that an idol is born, because I am no longer willing to let the immensely humongous, astronomically massive, faultless, all-encompassing, and eternal God of love to either give to me, take from me, or guide me either toward or away from whatever he knows is best for me. And instead, no, it's what's in my hand, God, right here. It's got to happen. We'll be right back. I want to say, if you are enjoying the content of this show, don't thank us. Thank YRefi. They make it all possible. They believe not only in us, but they also believe in our message. And so I want to say to you, if you have a need with regard to private student loan debt, if it's just killing you, YRefi has solutions. We can help. So give a call, 888, the letter Y, R-E-F-Y, 85.
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3: Great example of what I'm talking about is a true story. It's a very old story, but don't check out on me because of that. It's also timeless. It's about a brilliant musician named Salieri. He loved Jesus. His constant prayer was, "Lord, make me a great composer so I can celebrate your glory through music." Nothing wrong with that, is there? There's a lot right about that. But here's the problem. Salieri didn't stop there. He also wanted to be celebrated himself. In that same prayer, he prayed, "Make me famous, even immortal. After I die, let people speak my name forever with love for what I wrote. And in return, I will give you my chastity, my deepest humility every hour of my life." And Salieri went all in with that desire. He never chased women, worked tirelessly on his music, and he believed that God had answered his prayer. Until a stupid, little arrogant upstart named Mozart came along. And Mozart was quite the jerk, but his music was inspiring, uplifting. It had been so clearly given to him by God that Salieri lost it. He had denied himself every pleasure just to be deserving of God's grace. Meanwhile, Mozart's living on the wild side, and yet God was clearly enabling Mozart, which ticked Salieri totally off. Near the end of his life, Salieri actually said, "God, from now on, we are enemies." Wow. All because Salieri had set up an idol. His desire was to celebrate God through his music. Nothing wrong with that. What's wrong is he closed his hand. And in that simple act of making his fist, he made God his personal assistant instead of his Lord. But when he didn't get from God the idol in his hand, his heart turned. And that's exactly what happens to you and me when we set up an idol in our hearts. Let me give you a more current example. This is a true story, names removed. A woman was unfaithful to her husband, but she repents and she and her husband work to rebuild their marriage, and they did. And they were doing awesome until about 9 months later when the husband started battling a nagging distrust. She sensed his insecurity, started feeling like maybe she's under FBI surveillance or something. And he's frustrated too because he has no objective reason for all the paranoia. Besides, I have forgiven her. We're doing really well. We've never communicated like we are right now. So why am I on edge? They go to counseling, and here's what finally bubbled to the surface. Get this. Although he really had forgiven her for the past, he's trying to control the future. His desire is a good desire. He doesn't want betrayal by either one of them to ever happen again. It's an understandable desire, a noble desire. But because he closed his hand around that desire, his new idol was poisoning their marriage. Instead of just loving his wife, he's tracking her every move. And at first, the fact that it bothered her made him angry. What's so wrong with me wanting my wife to be faithful to me? Come on. But the answer was crystal clear. There's nothing wrong with his desire, but everything wrong with him closing his hand around it. As we go through this series, we're going to find out that perhaps the biggest problem in dealing with our idols is we don't think we have any idols, which is one of the main reasons why we keep nuking ourselves. Just understand, these upcoming episodes, they're not going to be about proving to you or hoping to convince you that you do, in fact, have idols, because you do. You do. I do. We all do. Here's something else we're not going to waste time on. We're not going to go round and round about whether your idols are a problem. Because they are. They are. They all are. Because that's what idols do. They cause problems. I love what the great John Calvin once said, and he said this nearly 500 years ago. He said,
12: "The human heart is an idol factory."
3: How did Bam get back in here? Pesky little varmint.
12: "Say your prayers, you fuzzy-faced, four-eyes galoot."
3: Oh, be quiet. Regardless, Bam is right. Actually, he's just quoting Calvin, right? And Calvin said the human heart really is an idol factory, which is why we must always be on the alert, because the destruction that idols leave in their wake, it is real. It is dangerous, and it can rob you of the life you otherwise could have had. All right, I'm going to bring in the rest of the team. I said at the start of the show that we all have had our share of idols, and we still do, and so we're not punching down. Neither are we pretending we've got it all wired, and the rest of you guys are
12: a bunch of gold darn idiots.
3: Yeah. So here's where we're going to start. Let's be transparent about our own closing your hands moment. I want you guys to think back to a time, even if it was all the way back to, I don't know, yesterday, when you had an idol in your hand and you weren't going to give it up, not under any circumstance. You guys understand the assignment? Who'd like to go first with this one?
1: Bruce Wood.
4: Oh. Well, keeping with the car theme, not a Sheila necessarily, but a second car I had in my collection was a 1981 Corvette. I ended up buying it twice. Both times ended up spending a lot of time and money getting it roadworthy. Certainly not show worthy, but roadworthy. I wanted to drive it every day. Then it was damaged, totaled in a fire, and I was determined to completely restore that car. I was holding on to it so tightly, I wanted to pass it on to my granddaughters. I was going to see this through until the body man found more damage than had been covered in the insurance and more damage than he was willing to actually repair. And with a pending move, imminent move across country, and the cost of the repair and paint and whatever else needed was skyrocketing, I finally had to open my fist and honestly ended up selling that precious car to salvage. So, yeah. Yeah.
1: Larry Salvage.
3: Anybody else?
1: I can't touch that one, but, you know, I don't really even know where to start because, you know, you got money, alcohol, power, i.e. politics, inappropriate relationships, using people for my own goals. All of those have been my idols, and I've extracted financial, personal, and spiritual prices, but they've also led to new understandings, hopefully new humilities, certainly new goals, but yeah, gotta let go.
0: Yeah, my idol right now that I'm working through is research. To be honest, if I find something interesting, I'll spend hours researching it. I get very excited about new knowledge, but the price is life goes by, and now I'm down rabbit holes, and I'm not living life fully. So I've had to learn to put time limits and make sure I'm not taking away quality time from my family or even getting housework done.
3: One of mine, and I mean one of mine, was I had spent the majority of my adult life building a sizable church in Indiana, and had to step away. And I spent the next 15 plus years trying to do a repeat. And that was what I held in my hand. And I didn't understand why God wouldn't open the door for that repeat. I think maybe they call it encore syndrome or something like that. But what great release when I finally let that go. You know, one of the big problems with idols, as I see it, is what happened to the Israelites. Remember when Moses is up on the mountain and God is giving him the law? They needed their leader, the Israelite people, and so they begged Aaron, a god that they could see, that they could, you know, put their hands around and worship while Moses was gone. And so what happened was the golden calf, obviously. And when Moses came down from the mountain, he was so angry that Aaron looked at him and he said, "Well, what happened was they wanted a god, and so we got their jewelry and threw it in the fire, and poof, out came this calf." Yeah, right.
4: And we're still using that today. I don't know how that got here.
3: Exactly.
4: You know what I'm saying?
3: Exactly. Yeah. Exactly. And I want to jump on to the next point that I want to make, because it's just one of the big issues, I think, with idols with giving up something that you really wish you could have. And that is, do I have to get rid of my idol in order to make God happy or to be saved? Mm-hmm. What do you think, Bruce?
4: Well, it's actually, you know, two questions. Yes, yes, but it's the whole idea of surrender to what's best. God has your best life in front of you, and He offers that to you. And it may be the wrong question, you know. Mm-hmm. Don't focus on what you're losing, but what you gain in a relationship with Jesus Christ.
3: Yeah, it's almost like, you know, what little do I have to do to slide in, right?
4: To get
3: God's favor.
4: Humanly, we go to that right away. I mean, that's our first line of defense, you know. Like, yeah, let's see, what am I giving up for this? And that's, again, you gain way too much, more than you lose when it comes to this idea of a relationship with Jesus Christ.
3: I think these questions miss the point and show us just how flawed our faith can be. Instead of wanting to walk in a powerful relationship with Jesus, we're far more preoccupied with the goodies God can give me. It's the bennies that we desire instead of Him. John, you had a thought to wrap us up.
1: Well, I think there's a danger sometimes that we talk about faith as a transaction, whether we know it or not. Somewhere along the line, I realized I was more interested in God's services than God's company. I've prayed for ministries to succeed. Isn't that a good thing? I've prayed for relationships to work. I've prayed for projects to flourish. But looking back, wish I'd prayed a little more for God's presence and my surrender.
4: Powerful.
3: Mm-hmm. That's good stuff. Wow. Let's leave it there. All right. You may have heard about a well-known method for catching a monkey. You take a gourd, or maybe a jar, and cut a hole in the top, one just big enough for a monkey's little hand to pass through. Then you put some seeds or fruit inside and tie the jar to a tree. And then you wait. Eventually, a monkey will smell those goodies inside, stick his hand through the hole, and grab that delicious bait. But now, his fist, chocked full of goodies, is too big to pass back through the hole. So the monkey starts spinning and churning and squawking and screaming and jumping and jerking, even though all he's got to do to be free is let go of those stupid seeds. Just let go, monkey, and you'll be free again. Just open your hand and it'll slide right back out of that hole. But that's exactly what that monkey is unwilling to do.
12: Silly monkey!
3: Yeah, well, not so fast, Bam. Not so fast. What's inside your jar? What have you closed your hand around that if you just let it go, you would also be free? But no, that clenched fist that's clamping down for dear life on whatever it is you think you've got to have to make life work for you, that clenched fist has actually trapped you.
12: You doggone idiot galoop! Are you out of your pea-picking mind?
3: Sorry about that. The fact is, we all do it. We do. All of us. And until we release that clenched fist, we won't ever truly be free. I want you to think about that, because more is coming on this next time. After all, this is Why It Matters. See you next time.

0: in American history is brought to you by Connors and Sullivan and LifeVac. In November of 1863, President Abraham Lincoln spoke for just over 2 minutes at a battlefield in Gettysburg, Pennsylvania. He spoke less than 300 words, but they served to redefine a nation. At Gettysburg, Lincoln reminded Americans that the Civil War wasn't just about preserving territory. It was about preserving the idea that a nation built on liberty could endure, that it must endure. He spoke of sacrifice, of unfinished work, and of a government of the people, by the people, for the people. In America's darkest hour, Lincoln pointed our nation back to its founding ideals and challenged future generations to live up to them. Connors and Sullivan and LifeVac. The preceding program was sponsored by YRefi, LLC.
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2: Breaking news this hour from townhall.com. I'm Michael Herring. U.S. and Iranian negotiators in Switzerland for talks to work on key details of their interim agreement to end the Iran war. The interim deal between the U.S. and Iran is about to stop fighting on all fronts, including in Lebanon. President Donald Trump has threatened to impose tolls in the Strait of Hormuz if a final deal isn't reached in 60 days. Meantime, Iran claims that it's closing the strait again this weekend. It's not clear if they've actually done that. Counting down to the midterm elections, House Speaker Mike Johnson says he's confident Republicans will hold on to their majority.
3: We've got great candidates, an extraordinary record to run on, a great environment, and meanwhile, the Democrats are going stock raving mad. As you can see, there's an insurgent left has taken over the Democrat Party. The Marxists are taking control. They're openly running as socialists and anti-Semites and everything else. And I really, really like our chances in the fall. I'm convinced we're going to win.
2: All 435 House seats are up, while about one-third of the Senate seats are on the line as well. Illinois Governor J.B. Pritzker, the Democrat, has signed off on a new package of taxes targeting the tech sector.
4: The measures hit digital advertising, cryptocurrency investors, prediction markets, and social media platforms, and are expected to raise more than $800 million a year. Illinois will also become the first state to charge social media companies based on user counts. Legal experts warn the plan could face constitutional challenges, and conservatives argue the taxes single out speech platforms and could chill online expression while tying up businesses in costly court fights. Ken Lorman reporting.
2: Bolivian President Rodrigo Paz has declared a state of emergency to empower the military to remove roadblocks set up by anti-government protesters this weekend. More on these stories at townhall.com.
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0: Good morning, New York. This is the Katz Roundtable. John Katzmatidis here Sunday morning. Father's Day. Happy Father's Day to all. One great show for you today. Suzanne Miller, what's going on with real estate? Governor David Patterson, Jack Schlossberg is running for Congress. John Terrett, what's going on in the markets? Steve Phillip, what's going on with the biggest 300 companies in New York? Steve Cates, Dr. Sky, Claudia Tenney, and going to New Jersey, State Senator Scanlon. And let's start off with the real estate report with Mike Stoller.
1: Good morning. This is Mike Stoller for the Stoller Real Estate Report. Sales are booming throughout the city of New York and the multifamily world. What's the cause of this? Who's providing financing? Who's selling? All this information is available through my friend Joe Kosem, who is my guest today, the head of the founding member of New York Multifamily Group and also the managing director at Marcus & Millichap.
2: Thank you, Michael, for having me again. It's great to see you.
1: It's always a pleasure to be here. What is it, your 24th year?
2: My 23rd year.
1: 23rd year.
2: Yeah, in investment sales at Marcus, selling apartment buildings all throughout New York City. I've been in the trenches in New York City for 23 years, and I've sold through crashes, pandemics, and the most punishing regulatory environment this industry has ever seen. And I'm still here because New York real estate rewards people who understand it, and I'm fortunate to be here and know you for 22 years as well. I work with owners across all five boroughs, helping them navigate the market that is simultaneously the most complicated, the most resilient in the country. And right now, despite everything you're hearing about regulation and politics, this market is moving.
1: Why do you attribute this?
2: Look, you walk around New York City, especially right now, spring, and as we go into summer, things feel better. Energy's there. Office is back. People want to live here. People want to live near their office and feeling stronger about all the fundamentals, especially apartment rents. I mean, we saw in the first quarter, median rent hit $5,000, which is significantly up. And we continue to see records and year-over-year growth in Brooklyn markets, just like Williamsburg and Greenpoint. And then obviously all the submarkets in Soho and the West Village that continue to rise rents and attract a lot more capital.
1: What happened in the Bronx? The Bronx sales were down for the quarter.
2: The Bronx is down mainly because of the rent-stabilized component. And, we saw in the peak of the market, building sales for, Bronx, Uptown, anywhere from 13 to 15 times the rent. And that's not there anymore. Those are distressed opportunities, and they're all stabilized buildings. There's no pathway to growth, mainly because of the 2019 rent laws that really had a big destruction on our industry. But really, what I'm seeing and feeling and hearing, their cap rates, 8 to 10 caps in northern Manhattan and the Bronx and some parts of Brooklyn that we're selling, it's the highest in the country.
1: But you were once called Joey One Cap.
2: Yes, yes. And, maybe I'm more like Joey 4.5 Cap now downtown for value add or core multifamily free market. Because free market's a totally different category where we're seeing the most volume and the most activity on the free market because of what's happening with the rents. But I just want to say something because nobody rang a bell at 15 times the rent roll telling you to sell. And nobody's going to ring a bell at 5 times telling you to buy for these rent-stabilized buildings. But we're seeing, you can't time the market perfectly. The owners who are waiting for perfect clarity before they transact on these rent-stabilized buildings are going to look back at this moment in time the same way people look back at buying Manhattan real estate in 94. And the distress is priced in. The politics are priced in. What isn't priced in yet is the recovery. And I think,
1: When are you going to price in the recovery?
2: We're going to price in the recovery because, it's because of what's happening where you can finance these buildings. And there's a real spread between interest rates and cap rates on these uptown buildings. The problem is that a lot of these buildings require a lot of capital and you don't see the growth. But if you're already buying them at, these stabilized buildings at 8 to 10 caps at very low basis, sub $100 a foot, I think there is, patient capital out there and we're seeing it. And seeing a lot of buyers jump in. A lot of buyers for that product that left the state and left the city and went out of state are coming back because they're priced out of those submarkets. And that was oversupply, and there's a real undersupply problem in New York City.
1: So where do you see the possible growth for an individual?
2: The possible growth is on the free market side in terms of...
1: But how much free market side? Everybody wants free market side. So what are they getting?
2: Well, that's a good question, because everyone thinks their buildings are free market, and diligence has been a big issue in terms of proving out the deregulation.
1: Right. You mentioned that to me the other day. So let's talk about the diligence for the deregulation.
2: So that's the first question on any building that I have that's substantially free market. Is how's the paperwork? And every owner is going to tell us that the paperwork is great. It's then getting to the bottom of it, and where we come in as a team, you know, I have a sizable team that comes in and helps navigate around that process. And we've been able to successfully sell, you know, 40 buildings this year already, and we're on track to do north of 100 buildings this year. And we're selling anything from $4 million to $200 million assets. And you know, from the smallest building that has the problems to the biggest building, it's just being able to substantiate the deregulation paperwork to get somebody comfortable to buy it. And institutions won't tolerate it. Certain buyers will more than others. And, you know, we've been successful at executing those transactions.
1: What's happening with regard to conversion of office buildings to residential?
2: It's happening. Our financing group, Max Herzog and his team have been tremendously involved in a lot of financing of these transactions, from the office to condo conversion, or just straight resi rental conversion. We did the Pfizer refi a couple of months back, acquisition financing on that. And not every building works for it, right? That's, you know, clear. But the ones that do, you know, it's happening, and you're seeing a lot more of that come to market and execute. We're selling I'm selling another building in the West Village that's going to stay office, not convert, even though it's in the West Village. That's a boutique office opportunity.
1: So it sounds, in summary, that happy times are here again. Any other thoughts?
2: I think that's clear, is that the market feels better. There's a lot more momentum for multifamily, specifically in the free market space. The story's never been better. And if you're holding stabilized, you need to have an honest conversation about what the market will actually pay today and where you're going with it. But my job after 22 years is still the same: bring buyers and sellers together at the price that makes sense for both sides. And right now, there's more opportunity to do that at any point that I've seen since 2018.
1: So as you celebrate your 22nd or 23rd, I'm not sure.
2: I'm
1: very happy that I've known you, and I'm happy to see that business is much better than it has.
2: Likewise.
1: Been.
2: Yeah.
1: Thanks
2: great
1: again
2: to see you,
1: for
2: Michael.
1: Being here.
2: Thank you.
3: The Cats Roundtable.
0: With us this morning is Suzanne Miller, and she's the founder and president of Empire State Properties. Suzanne Miller, that new tax, the pied de terre tax, can you explain it on what happens?
4: Well, the city is trying to raise $500 million, and they're trying to do it on second home people that they're called pied de terre buyers. So they own these properties. They don't live in them full time. And it's going to happen in two phases. Starting July 1, this July, is going to be a tax between, if you own a property that's worth $1 to $3 million, you'll be taxed an additional 4% of your already tax. Whatever your current real estate taxes is, it'll be an additional 4%. For homes $3 to $5 million, it'll be 5.25%. And on homes $5 million or up, it'll be 6.25%. So if you take a $5 million apartment, just doing the math, because remember the first $1 million is not taxable, you'd be paying an additional $260,000 annually. Now you want to ask, how do you come up with this tax? Like, who gets taxed, right? It's based on what your current assessed value is. So they will look at your building and say, okay, we think that your rent should be X, and that's how we're going to tax you. So whatever your current tax bill is what they're going to value, is what they're going to tax you on. That's only first phase. Now, in 2028 and 2029, there'll be the second phase. And then they're going to reassess what you actually paid for the apartment. They'll go by the comps in the building, the comps in the neighborhood. So can you imagine if you own your apartment for 40 years and you're 80 years old, and all of a sudden they're going to reassess your neighbor, and your tax can go up by who knows how much?
0: And what happens after the 2 years?
4: After the 2 years, it gets reassessed on the actual sales price. So they'll go into your building, they'll say, John's apartment on this at this building, well, that your neighbor's paid $10 million. You've only paid $1 million in taxes, the value. So it'll be taxed on what you actually paid for the apartment. It doesn't matter when you bought it. It's outrageous. Now
0: I mean, Rebney.
4: Really outrageous.
0: Rebney, who used to do their job...
4: This went into law. It was a proposal actually passed. And the biggest issue, John, which has made the papers this week, are the co-ops. Remember, a co-op is taxed as a single building entity, as opposed to a condo where you have an individual lot number. Do you understand? So if you're a co-op, the whole building gets taxed. So let's say you have a co-op of five apartments, and one unit owner doesn't pay their say they're living in Mexico or Iran, wherever they are, then the whole building has to pay that tax, and then it's up to the board to collect it, or the whole building will be levied. This is going to impact the entire building. Imagine if you're an out-of-towner and your one owner is not paying the tax. Now your whole building is being levied. You won't be able to get financing. The legal fees are going to be outrageous, and I think it's going to be a reset, particularly for the co-op market.
0: Anything else you want to say to all our listeners?
4: Well, New York continues to have the highest rent anywhere. I just read a report this morning that if you're looking for a starter apartment anywhere in the United States, New York is still the highest. A studio is starting at $3,400 a month. That's more than any mortgage payment in other cities. So New York is still doing well, but I think this co-op and this pied-à-terre tax is going to make wealthy people feel unwelcome, and it's going to be a reset for the market, and it's very concerning.
0: Suzanne Miller, thank you very much, and we look for you in the near future for any updates, and thank you so much.
4: Thank you, John.
0: Thank you for listening to the Cats Roundtable. We'll be right back right after this break.
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0: With us today is Governor David Patterson. Governor Patterson, what do you feel like today's discussion should be?
1: Well, John, happy Father's Day to you. I just wanted to say that to you and just wish all the listeners happy Father's Day. But it's not really a happy time right here in this country when you see that we spent all this time setting up this agreement that was supposed to, you know, make everybody go away happy. And we don't get 24 hours into the agreement when Iran says that the United States broke the details of some agreement and they weren't going to open the Straits of Hormuz. Then Friday morning they come back and they say, yes, they're going to open it up in a little while. The whole thing is a mess. And I'll tell you, I never thought as a Democrat, as a kind of peacenik in most situations, as somebody who really encourages discussion and not violence, but I just have this feeling that the only way there's going to be any kind of resolution is if the next time they play one of these games, we do what the president keeps saying he wants to do. But and listen, when you're the president, you've got all responsibilities on you. So I don't want to be second guessing, but I think he might really consider some of the statements he's made in the past and actually turn them into action now.
0: At the end of the day, it's the president's call.
1: Yeah, yeah. So we have to respect that, but we can already see how any little thing, you know, if somebody left a pen in the office while they were negotiating, anything that Iran and some of its, subsidiary terrorist groups that help Iran try to act like they're the ones who were trying to bring peace, and nothing could be further from the truth.
0: You know, somebody said to me the other day that Iran has never held up to a treaty ever in its life. So why should they begin now? And I just didn't have an answer for them.
1: No. I mean, this goes back to the trouble there in 1979. And we're still having problems with them. And they're almost... The first thing we have to understand is their culture and even their sense of spirituality is totally different than ours. And because of it, they tend to take more chances than, let's say, a lot of other countries and even with us. We were really trying to negotiate, step back when they got a little upset, and

0: man.
1: Wow. Okay. So that's a big, big, that's a lot of different, that's like six different worlds. I mean, for those of you who are listening, not from New York City and not from Manhattan, that might sound, oh, it's 82 blocks of the same city. But I mean, that's like 35 different nationalities.
0: Oh my God.
1: Represented in
0: every kind of person and the best kind of people in the whole world. You know, this district is, it is home to the United Nations, to the Empire State Building, Central Park. The whole world starts counting time every year from New York 12 in Times Square. And so we really need leadership that can punch above its weight and get things done in Congress, because Democratic Party needs a lot of help.
2: Have you studied about all the things that your grandfather was stood for and everything?
0: Yeah, I have. And it all started, my studies of him started when a teacher in high school asked me a question on JFK's diplomatic policy in Laos. And I didn't know the answer. And I went home and started reading a bunch of books about him and watching his speeches. But I've studied him very closely and worked closely on the Kennedy Library. And, you know, his legacy is something that he's remembered as an icon now, but people forget he sent a man to the moon, drafted the Civil Rights Act, stared down Khrushchev and did not blink. He was a war hero and the youngest person ever elected president and the first Catholic.
2: Wow.
1: Jack Schlossberg joining us right now. Of course, his most famous quote is, "Ask not what your country can do for you, ask what you can do for your country." And I'm sympathetic as I ask this question to you, because especially when you run for Congress, it's kind of hard to follow that paradigm, right? I mean, today's politicians, even for much higher office, it seems like it's handout city. And how do you run for an office at a local level, even though it's for Congress, and not ignore what your grandfather said? I mean, how do you do it? Because it's all about, when am I going to get this? When am I going to get my free that? This is something that I think plagues anyone running for office.
0: Totally. You know, people forget JFK was the ultimate outsider when he started and when he ran for president. And people might laugh hearing this coming from me, because I'm, you know, his grandson. But I'm the outsider in this race, too. And the institutions here in New York 12 and New York City, they don't want to change. They have no new answers. They just tell people what they want to hear. I'm running against someone, Michael Asher, whose final closing argument to everybody was, I've got a plan so that everyone is guaranteed a job and a house. No one asks any follow-up questions. I think we got to start running our government more efficiently, more effectively, and come together, because there's no reason we need to be so divided. You know, it wasn't always this way. A huge reason, money in politics. This is something that I've been known for in the campaign. They call me No Pack Jack. I don't have a super PAC. And this race has been flooded with $30 million of outside spending, which as a New Yorker offends me. And as an American and a Democrat, I think we can do better than this.
2: $30 million just for one congressional race?
0: Can you believe that? I guess a lot of people want to buy real estate.
2: How many candidates are running in this district?
0: Only about 150,000. It's a split field. There's, I would say, three or four main contenders. Myself, Alex Borres, Michael Asher, and George Conway.
1: Jack Schlossberg, we've been talking for these last 4 hours about a radical socialist takeover of the Democratic Party. And if they were just being socialists all the time and focusing on the economic aspect of it, to me, that would be more understandable. But it seems like they call themselves socialists, but they're really all I ever hear from them is anti-Israel rhetoric, anti-Semitic rhetoric. Since when did those two things become so easily conflated?
0: I'm very worried, you know, about the upcoming fracturing of the Democratic Party being dragged into the mud by what I consider to be, you know, there are a lot of people who hear certain things from these candidates, socialist candidates, that they agree with, that we probably all agree with, that sound great. And then there are the other talking points that they lean into to pander to an audience that, you're right, is defined by their stance against Israel, not what they're for, but against the state of Israel's existence in general. And I'm someone, you know, I'm right in the sweet spot on the U.S.-Israel question in this race. I've made everybody mad at me. I'm very proud of that. I think we need to talk with nuance about this stuff and not lean into tropes. And the Democratic Party, you know, a lot of this stuff seems like it's organic, crowdsourced. And I've seen in this campaign myself that a lot of this stuff is driven by rhetoric online. And a lot of that rhetoric online is actually paid for. In terms of paid for social media content creation and bots. If you look at any posts that I've made in the last 2 months, most of it is filled with anti-Israel and a lot of anti-Semitic comments from what are clearly fake accounts paid for by one of the opponents. So look, I think this is a serious question. I don't want to cede the issue.

0: of the U.S.-Israel's relationship to the right either. And because we should be able to come together on this, used to be bipartisan. Doesn't mean we can't criticize Israel's government, but we got to get serious here because there's a lot of challenges facing our world. And we live in an increasingly hostile world with more and more conflict happening every day. We got to have a real strategy here. And the Democratic Party should not lose its credibility by embracing hate.
1: Listen, a lot of people ask people who are running for office, what's the first thing you're going to do? And what do you think the most important thing is? I'm going to ask a type of question. What's the first thing that you think you can do, that you think you actually can do?
0: Yes.
1: That will make an impact. That's a better question.
0: Deduct your rent from your taxes. I'm the only candidate who's ever put forward this proposal. I think renters should be treated the same as those who borrow against their homes, who can deduct their mortgage interest payment. We talk about housing nonstop in New York City. We talk about building new housing. Great. At the fastest that can go, a couple of years, even if projects are greenlit today to build those developments. What can we do right now for New Yorkers who are struggling with high rents that have never been higher in Manhattan? Make them tax deductible. You can fit that in a must-pass bill. And I don't think the president or Republican Party is going to put up a huge fight if it's funding the government or passing Schlossberg's renter deduction. I think there's a lot of people who rent around the country in districts red and blue. And I think it's a kind of common sense policy that we should have that can make a real difference to people immediately.
1: We're talking to Jack Schlossberg, who's running for Congress, the big Democrat primary on this Tuesday, June 23rd. Jack, you went to collegiate, you went to Yale, you went to Harvard. I hope they spent some time teaching you about the law of supply and demand.
0: Yeah.
1: If there's something that people want, there's only two ways to get the prices down. Either you can try to reduce demand. Good luck trying to find people who don't want to live in an apartment. We want to live. Or you can increase supply. And we've heard about, well, we need more lower income housing. I'm going to throw you a meatball here and maybe you'll hit it out of the park. If you want more low income housing, build more high income housing, because that will bring in more of the developers because there's more of an immediate benefit to them. And then what is now mid-level housing will end up becoming cheaper housing. I mean, what can we do to get the supply up in this city? More building.
0: There's a lot we can do. We can tie federal incentives for financing projects to those cities which reduce red tape. We can also help facilitate with with state and local officials development projects here in the city. And we can also, I'm a candidate who I don't want to give up. You know, there's so much room and opportunity to partner with private developers, but there's also room to invest in public housing here in New York City. And the federal government can do that. You know, NYCHA has been terribly run. It's got a huge deficit. A lot of those buildings are falling into disrepair. And we owe it to those people who are living there that they can live in safe, dignified conditions, and that we don't convert the last remaining public housing units to non-public housing. So I think there's room for both. And, you know, President Trump has taught me, if not anything, one thing, that anything's possible, and that you got to make a stand if you really believe in something and push the envelope. And that's something I want to do on housing.
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6: talk to her on Thursday, but we have so much to talk about. Claudia Tenney, Ways and Means Committee and the Intelligence Committee. Tell us about what you want to talk about on Sunday morning.
7: Well, good morning, John. It's so great to be on, and it's fun to be on just in a few days later. But I have to tell you, one of the big things, and it's like a huge issue with a lot of my constituents, is this whole issue of fraud, abuse, and waste. And this past week, you know, we finally passed a bill that had to deal with the fraud in student loan payments. And it was called the No Aid for Ghost Students Act. And it's sponsored by my friend Burgess Owens, you know, wonderful congressman from Utah, Super Bowl winner, played for the Raiders. Unfortunately, he's not going to be running again, you know, mostly because of redistricting. You know, we're going to lose a wonderful member of the House, but he's been a terrific member, and he's on the Education Committee. And that's just one point. It's between student aid, Medicare, Medicaid. The fraud is just incredible. And you and I know as New Yorkers, part of the problem that creates all this fraud, John, is that the federal government matches programs that are in the state. And what the state does, instead of that money being directed into the programs that it was slated for and how we appropriate it, the state kind of, if they don't need the money, they don't go back and tell the federal government, we don't need this extra matching funds. They find a way to fill gaps in other programs that don't really match the mission of where the federal funding is going, which is why you've seen this enormous growth in New York's budget, you know, $269 billion. When I left the state assembly, when I started in 2011, the budget was actually $130 billion, and it was under Governor Cuomo, and we actually filled a $10 billion budget deficit from the prior administration. So we have gone into the crazy world with what we spend, because remember, all that money that gets spent, we have to raise taxes. So we're right up there among the highest tax states in the country, and we have the highest Medicaid costs. We probably have, you know, we're going to be approaching or probably equaling California with fraud, abuse, and waste, because there's a lack of management and oversight on the state side. And they just are happy with just continuing to take that federal money and fill those gaps. We're trying to find places where we can do that. I have a bill that actually makes sure that TANF, that's the temporary assistance to needy families, goes only to TANF and not goes to filling budget gaps. There's a lot of ways that we can try to move to try to combat some of this fraud that is coming across these federal programs that get into the state, whether it's Medicaid, SNAP, student aid, all these government contracts. You know, we're really working on that. Vice President Vance is heading up this White House task force to eliminate that. So there's a lot going on. We're trying to get to these things. We're trying to bring the tax burden down. We're trying to, you know, reduce our deficit. These are things we have to do, or we're going to be an unsustainable debt like some of these other countries in the past that have collapsed. And I think you know a few of who those were.
6: This Medicaid number is way out of whack. We talked about it one time between Florida and New York. Florida is 24 million people, and it's $25 million. What is it, Medicaid, right? Am I correct there?
7: Right.
6: In New York State has 19 million people, 19 and a half, and it's $125 billion. I mean, you know, I can understand 10% more, 20% more. I can understand double, but five times?
7: Yeah, this is a program that was created to help the people who are truly needy, whether they're people that have fallen on hard times, people with special needs, senior citizens, others who can't provide for themselves, and we have turned this into a cottage industry. Everybody, just about everyone, finds a way to get, you know, into Medicaid. There's another issue on this too that's not just Medicaid, but there's also, I want to mention quickly the SNAP program, because I've been working with you know, a lot of my counties across upstate New York, and how SNAP dollars work is there's an error rate that is applied to different states. Well, some states apply that error rate on a county by county basis, so some counties do better than others, so they should be credited for that. But New York State has a very high error rate, among the highest in the country. They were at 16%, and all we've asked is that you reduce your error rate. But when I'm talking to my upstate counties, they're like, we don't have a 16% error rate, but we're getting applied that same standard that places like New York City or places like Buffalo and Erie County get applied. We want a fairer allocation of that. You know, say our error rate's only 1%. Well, we shouldn't be penalized with a higher error rate which minimizes their ability to get SNAP to our truly needy people. So I know that's sort of an upstate downstate thing, but at the same time, why do we have this high error rate? The state should be working on oversight to eliminate that. That's among the many things we're working on, trying to find legislation, working with Dr. Oz and governors to try to figure out how we get around this Medicaid and SNAP issues, making sure, again, like I talked about with TANF, that the people who really need this money are getting it, and it's not being diverted into, you know, slush funds that the governor and other agencies are using just to fill their gaps, you know, for these programs that have no accountability. I mean, you remember the old days when we were in the state legislature, they used to go and say, where's all this money going? And they'd find, they'd go to the address and they'd open the door and it was a broom closet. You know, we want to make sure that's not happening, but we know it's got to be happening because the money is just not explainable when you look at New York State and its expenditures compared to other states.
6: We don't want fraud where people are just stealing the money. We don't want fraud where people are sending the money to Timbuktu or Africa or whatever. I hope the American people that they get the pulse of what's going on and do the right thing for America.
7: Yeah, exactly. And John, here's the issue. We, as common sense Republicans and they're common sense Democrats, we're trying to make sure that those people get the funds, that the taxpayer money is being spent on people that we care about and things that are important, not being taken advantage of. But the minute you go to try to correct that problem, the Democrats say you don't care about poor people, you don't care about needy people, you don't care about veterans. Not true. We want to make sure those people are taken care of and not scam the taxpayers, because every time you say government money, that's the taxpayers. That's you and me. That's everyone that pays taxes, is getting built. And they shouldn't. We should have accountability for where our tax money is being spent. It's good policy. It's common sense. And we also have to have to protect wealth for all Americans. Whether you have $50, $100, $1 million in the bank, we need to make sure we protect you that. And people are trying to grow their assets. It's why President Trump is trying to make prosperity in our market so people, everyone can benefit, you know, regardless of where your status is. But the Democrat left, the hard left, keeps driving us into this race, gender, class warfare, which is not what it should be about. We're supposed to be unified under you know, human rights and the opportunity for prosperity, you know, for happiness. That's what our Constitution is about as we celebrate 250 years. That's where we need to go. We want everyone to be able to prosper and do it in their own way. And you know, we shouldn't be envious of someone because they've been successful or they've worked hard to achieve something, and they may be hiring or providing opportunities for thousands of employees who, if you look at SpaceX, I mean, look at these people who have become super wealthy just because of the ingenuity and innovation of a genius like an Elon Musk. I mean, this is what it's all about to be American. Look at how all these, people are coming in for the World Cup in soccer and loving American ingenuity and uniqueness. I just get the biggest kick out of these, these foreign and European and other fans going to Bucky's, for example. And, you know, it's just really great, or barbecue places, and seeing what we do as Americans, to see Americans truly, you know, innovative, thinking, fun. I mean, we're not how we're probably portrayed in the foreign press. I mean, it's a great country and we have a lot of potential. We just have to kind of have, as you get, it all comes down to your thing there, John. It's common sense.
6: Yes. Claudia Tenney, thank you so much for helping the American people. And let's catch up again real soon.
7: Thank you.
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2: And with us today is New Jersey State Senator Dunklin O'Shanlon. And he's down from Monmouth County. And, Senator, what the heck is going on in New Jersey?
8: I'm happy to be here. New Jersey's great. It's still a wonderful state. Best place in the world to live. But it's racked with a number of issues that we have to deal with. The legislature is currently putting together the budget for this coming year. And it's turning out to be a bit of a mess, as it has been over these past 8-10 years or so. We're overspending by probably about $3 billion of a $60 billion budget. And our funding system for our schools is a mess. It's unfair. It's unsustainable. We got a lot of issues to deal with, but we're working on it. And I do have to say, in deference to New Jersey, the the atmosphere is very different than many other places in the country, and D.C. being one of them. We actually get along, Democrats and Republicans. I'm a Republican, but we get along with our Democrats.
2: I am so happy to hear that, because in New York, they're at each other's throat.
8: They are, and that's a shame, because it doesn't help. I mean, we fight. We have really dramatic disagreements. New Jersey is, I don't hesitate to say, the job my friends on the other side of the aisle have done over the past 8 or 9 years has been a disaster. But we could still have policy discussions. We could still sit down and have civil discourse. So I will give New Jersey credit for that.
2: When people communicate with each other and they sit down, usually you come to conclusions.
8: We had tremendous opportunities in the past 8 years when Governor Murphy was running the place, and we squandered those opportunities. We had $22 billion in federal money that came in after COVID. We had plenty of breathing room. We could have redone our school funding formula, saved a lot of money, and made the system more fair. There was so much we could have gotten done, and it would have been relatively easy. Now it's going to be very difficult these next few years. We're lucky right now. The economy's behaving. Our underestimated the revenue we'd have coming in, so that's a help this year.
2: Now, you had two major companies. You had two major companies leave New Jersey. How does that affect your budget? I mean, Exxon has been in New Jersey for 140 years. Samsung, they left. Samsung announced they're leaving and going to Texas. How does that affect your budget? I mean, when the state senate gets together and starts to talk amongst themselves, do you know what the numbers are?
8: Well, I mean, it does, ultimately. It doesn't. I mean, look, you don't have one company leaving instantly and having that have a dramatic impact on the budget. It's the accumulation of many companies leaving over time. You can have one taxpayer leave. We had one taxpayer who was making $1 billion a year relocate to Florida, where he saved the 11% he was paying on his $1 billion. That cost us $100 million, one taxpayer. That can happen, and does. There are, but even more impactful are the hundreds and thousands of taxpayers who are leaving, who are making, you know, still substantial money, just not $1 billion, so it's not as obvious. It's a real problem. And Democrats in New Jersey don't seem to understand that our policies have an impact on business decisions, on individuals' decisions, whether to stay here, leave here, and continue to pay taxes here. It really is stunning to me, their lack of understanding that there's a direct relationship between our policy decisions and business decisions and individual decisions about where to go, where to open business, where to expand. And we don't even know, the ones that leave, we can document. We don't even know how many thousands of businesses might have come here had we had better policies in place, had we been projecting to them that we care about their bottom lines. We'll never know, but it's certainly thousands, and it's billions and billions of dollars in revenue and productivity and jobs that certainly are not here because of that.
2: New Jersey Senator Declan O'Shanlon, thank you so much for coming on this Sunday morning. Have a happy Father's Day, and we'll catch up with you again real soon.
8: You too. I look forward to it.
2: Thank you. Thank you for listening to the Cats Roundtable. We'll be right back right after this break.
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2: Welcome back to the Cats Roundtable. Steve Cates, otherwise known as Dr. Sky. What's going on in Innerspace?
9: Well, good morning, John, and the listeners. Happy Father's Day, and also the beginning of summer. That occurred 4:24 a.m. Eastern Daylight Time. Get set for a long and what might be very hot and wet summer for many.
2: And it's what corresponds with that date is the longest day, sunshine versus nighttime.
9: Absolutely, John. And these days out here are obviously some hours here that the sun is up, 14 hours and 30 minutes, making it the longest, as you said. But we're going to talk about Innerspace right now. And here's some interesting stories. Strange rumblings under Utah. Well, we hear about earthquakes, John, as we know all over the world. But since 1979, there was a 3.8 on the Richter scale earthquake. And astronomers, geologists, and all are trying to figure out where and how is all this rumbling taking place, kind of on a regular basis. So here it is. 55 miles below the surface of the Earth, John, which is very deep for many earthquakes. It's somewhere in the Earth's mantle. So we look at the crust, and we go into the mantle, and then we go deeper into the outer core and the inner core. So really, nobody really understands what's happening, but it might be because of great deep tectonic plates. You know, these are the things that shift on the Earth, which truly do cause many of the earthquakes. But John, in summary, it's unusual to have something so deep, and this is something that seismologists are studying, nothing to worry about per se, but we're continuing to learn about the mysteries of the Earth.
2: Well, any speculation? What is it?
9: Not really. It could be that material. Remember, the inner part of the Earth is molten. So there could be, and there's pretty good accuracy in this guesstimate here, that material moving from the inner core may be forcing its way up. And that's magma, which is what the stuff you see when volcanoes explode, that stuff you don't want to get close to. So again, John, the Earth is a living creature, if you want to call it, or a living being. And as we always talk about, and we are in total harmony, you and I, over the course of all these extinctions, the Earth has this amazing ability to heal itself. So we'll have to continue to study more. And even geologists don't really know all that about the true mechanism of earthquakes.
2: The ocean. There were some stories about a strange cold spots in the ocean.
9: Yes,
2: how does a cold spot happen in with everything around that is a different temperature?
9: Nobody really understands. This is off Greenland. And if you look at these thermal maps of the Earth from satellites, thank God for satellite technology, we're seeing, as we reported just a moment ago, these bluish areas, which are obviously the opposite of red areas that would show up as heat signatures. So it may be due to something in the Earth, these different things like the jet stream. And off the Atlantic coast, we know that this powerful jet stream moves warm water up. So there's this cyclonic type motion that the Earth is very much dependent on. Now, I don't want to go into climate change and say that's the causation. But it could very well be, and those that believe in the, you know, the changes of the Earth, climate change, and things of that. But we don't really know, John, so I'm not going to jump to the conclusion that it's man-made. But there's something happening where there's something called the Amok Current. Rather technical, but simple. It's a current like the Gulf Stream that's moving and usually transports warm water up. But there's a distinct signature when you look on these satellite maps of these cold blobs that sit there. Something unusual, meaning simply what? One of the source problematic things is that the ocean currents are changing, and we're really not sure derivatives of what the real causation is.
2: Sunday morning, what else would you like to talk about?
9: Well, John, we have some interesting news. For those of you that are big fans of space, you know, vehicles like the Hubble Space Telescope satellites and the James Webb Telescope, what could be better than that? Well, there's going to be a launch, John, on August the 30th. It's the Nancy Grace Roman Telescope. Now, who is Nancy Grace? She was one of the chief astronomers at NASA for so long, and she's actually referred to as the mother of Hubble because her persuasion and her work helped us generate something even more spectacular than in the 1970s, the Hubble Space Telescope. But here it is. This particular telescope, known as the Nancy Grace Roman Telescope, should be launched on a Falcon Heavy rocket on or about August 30th. Its purpose, John, is to do better astronomy. How can you do that? It also has to compete with the James Webb Telescope, but it will see in the infrared, searching for exoplanets and moving on to the mystery of what we know or what we don't know about dark energy and dark matter, two of the most confusing things in quantum physics, John. And if we could figure it out, that's probably something to do with gravity, but this telescope will give us bigger eyes, better resolution, and we hope the launch goes well.
2: Hopefully we'll get down to the bottom of it. Some of those underwater vehicles that I've seen on the new investigative thing that the government is releasing, that they travel underwater as fast as 200-300 miles an hour, knots an hour. I don't know what it is, but how can you travel that fast underwater?
9: No idea, John. That's why I listen to the Dr. Sky Experience every Friday and Saturday, midnight to 2 a.m. Eastern Daylight Time. Hopefully, we'll get the disclosure information that we want. But simply, John, we don't have that technology, at least not that I would believe, of doing submersibles that travel fast as maybe even aircraft in air. A great mystery, and that's what we talk about, the great mysteries.
2: Well, thank you so much, and we'll talk to you again real soon.
9: Have a great day.
3: The Cats Roundtable.
2: The New York City Partnership. It represents 300 of the largest companies in New York. And the CEO, Steve Phillip, is with us. And Steve, I mean, a lot of things happened this week. The Knicks parade, the Knicks winning. The real estate industry is ready to commit suicide. Fill us in on what you think that people should know.
10: I mean, let's start with the Knicks, because that's the
2: easy one.
10: Front and center conversation. I mean, people don't realize that, you know, and I see it from where our office is located down in Battery Park, that people started showing up for the parade 1 a.m. before Thursday morning. So, you know, you get a couple million people out. People are so excited. And, you know, I think from a business standpoint, the most important thing is that you've seen huge economic activity as a result of each home game. I mean, we estimate close to $100 million in added economic activity just as a result of people going out, celebrating the Knicks, drinking, eating, being out, and spending money. So that's all good stuff.
2: Understood. Now, let's go to the hard stuff. The real estate industry is, they don't know if they'll commit suicide or move to Florida. You know anything about that, Ed?
10: I think there is very much the mixed bag here. You know, if you talk to kind of the commercial landlords, they'll tell you that, you know, leasing and rental office space is still strong. But the challenge is that the jobs market has shown a tremendous amount of softness in 2025 and early 2026. So, you know, those two things, you know, paint a picture that is fairly complicated. And I think the city can go one of two directions pretty quickly with regards to, you know, the local economy.
2: Understood. So what are your thoughts? I mean, is there any room in Albany to make a compromise? Or what is going on?
10: I think the most important thing is kind of as we get into the latter portion of this year that the city council starts to think about the fact with the mayor that, you know, New York City is on a trajectory that we're less and less competitive every single day, that Dallas and Miami and Nashville are actively pushing strategies to take jobs away from here. And if, you know, you continue to push, you know, agenda items beyond taxes, I'm not only talking about taxes, you know, bureaucracy and layers of reporting and more difficulty to run a business, all of that stuff layers on top of one another. And, you know, makes it pretty difficult to run a business in New York City.
2: Understood. Now, it's Sunday morning. People are doing a lot of thinking. What else do you want to tell the American people?
10: Look, I think there's a lot of things to celebrate this summer, though. You know, we got the 250th anniversary. We've got amazing activity due to the World Cup. You got a lot of activity because, you know, the celebrations of diversity of New York City. So there's a lot of good things going on. I think, though, that you still have a complicated latter portion of this year with regards to politics. So two things happen simultaneously, and I think that people should just be conscious aware of it. But in the near term, just enjoy New York City because it's a very, very special place, and particularly at this moment in time.
2: Understood. Well, thank you so much for coming on this Sunday morning and bringing us up to date. And thank you. Thank you so much.
10: Appreciate all you do, John. Thank you.
2: Thank you. Only a four-day week in the markets. And with us today is John Terrett, like every Sunday. John Terrett, you want to give us an update?
11: I know it was only 4 days, but boy, what a 4 days it turned out to be. Of course, if you went to Wall Street on Friday, you would have been among tourists only. Those people in those colorful jackets running around the exchange weren't there. They were either in the Hamptons or maybe Staten Island for the Juneteenth holiday, which, of course, Friday was. In the 4 days that they had to trade, though, the markets had much to contend with last week. Most of all, that memorandum of understanding signed by between President Trump and the Iranian president. We are told in the Palace of Versailles in Paris, I think it was virtual in both cases, but that's where President Trump was at the time. Now, the meeting in Switzerland, of course, to sign that document in Lucerne was cancelled on Friday. Wall Street, I can tell you, took one look at the memorandum of understanding and moved on. Yes, they're happy. The oil
12: it was only canceled for a few hours because then they shook hands again and went forward.
11: Yeah. Well, you'll be happy to hear that oil and gas, of course, began falling immediately, back below $4 a gallon on Thursday and Friday. So that is at least good news. But I think a lot of people on Wall Street are very skeptical that this is going to hold. And we saw what happened with regarding Israel and Lebanon on Friday. Anyway, that's the Wall Street mood regarding the MOU. The bigger story for them last week, of course, was the Federal Reserve with that interest rate meeting, the first under Kevin Warsh. And I think that obviously the rate remained unchanged, and Wall Street expected that to be the case. So it's still 3.5% to 3.75%. I think the Street was a bit shocked at quite how bearish Kevin Warsh turned out to be. I think they've been looking for a little more dovish sort of comments. And when he started talking about the 9 out of 18 participants in the committee on Wednesday, basically putting a dot on the plot in favor of a rate rise before the end of the year, I don't think Wall Street was quite expecting that, and the market sold off very heavily on Wednesday. However, the good news is they soared again on Thursday, the last day of the shortened trading week. It was a very strong recovery. It was not at record levels, but you could say record territory. The Dow was at 51,564, the Nasdaq 26,517, and the S&P 500, nice clean 7,500 up 1%. The other big story of the week, of course, SpaceX doubling in value from the Friday before, the one just gone, although it was lower on Wednesday and Thursday. And in crypto world, the crypto bros are very angry that the state of Illinois is introducing a crypto tax on business. All crypto transactions done by a business will be taxed in Illinois starting on January the 1st next year. Now, the bros are unhappy about this. They plan to push back. I'm not entirely sure how they will actually do that. And so, John, in the week ahead, lots of inflation and growth data coming up, including PCE, the Fed's preferred measure of inflation. That's on Thursday. And a look at the third revision of first quarter GDP. All of that, then, in the week ahead, which is a full trading week. John.
12: Thank you for giving us an update, and we'll catch up with you again real soon.
11: Thanks, John. See you next Sunday. Thank you.
12: Thank you for being with us for the Cats Roundtable Local Edition, the number one show on Sunday mornings in New York. Keep listening to us for the Cats Roundtable National Edition between 9 o'clock and 10 o'clock. So we'll be back to you in a few minutes after the news.
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14: Breaking news this hour from townhall.com. I'm Michael Harrington. Negotiators representing this country and Iran are in Switzerland at this hour for talks to work on key details of their interim agreement to end the war in Iran. Iranians claim they've closed the Strait of Muz today, again over Israel's ongoing military campaign against Iranian proxies in Lebanon. The interim deal between the U.S. and Iran is meant to stop fighting on all fronts, including in Lebanon, if it can be done. Florida Republican Senator Rick Scott says he is aligned with President Trump in getting FISA tweaked and passed in the Senate as long as the Save America Act goes through as well.
15: Well, I want what he wants. I think we need to extend the FISA. Now, we have to make some changes to make sure they stop surveilling Americans. I've been surveilled under the Biden administration after January 6th. They stole my tax return. And then during Clinton years, I fought Hillary Care, so Clinton targeted my company. So if they can target me, running a big company and being a U.S. senator, they can target anybody.
14: He spoke to the Salem Radio Network. Visitors to one American attraction are being warned.
16: It could get dangerously hot at the Grand Canyon this coming week. The National Park Service says earlier this month, two hikers appear to have died on the Grand Canyon's North Kaibab Trail from heat-related illness. A third hiker died days earlier along the South Kaibab Trail after becoming ill from the heat. Now the National Weather Service has issued an extreme heat watch at Grand Canyon National Park from midday Monday through Tuesday, forecasting temperatures that could reach 110 degrees at the low-elevation Phantom Ranch. Park officials say temperatures at the bottom of the canyon are often 20 to 25 degrees hotter than temperatures at the rim. I'm Donna Warder.
14: British Prime Minister Keir Starmer is facing a crucial decision, step down or fight a leadership challenge from Labour Party rival Andy Burnham. Starmer has vowed to stay, but pressure is mounting as colleagues believe his time is up. More on these stories at townhall.com.
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18: Every

Good morning, America. This is the Cats Roundtable. John Katzmatidis here. Father's Day. What a great show we have today. Jay Jackson, that gives us some statistics and how long are we going to live? Lynn Shaw, fighting for our kids. Ohio Treasurer Robert Sprague, what's going on in the state of Ohio? John Sununu, Dr. Peter Michalos, live long and prosper. Roger Stone, Bonnie Brady, maybe we're solving the problem with those windmills. And let's start off today with General Jack Keane, who really knows what's going on in the Middle East and Iran.

0: with us today is General Jack Keane. General Jack Keane, give us your pulse of the situation.
1: Well, I think what we have in front of us, obviously we have an MOU that it now has been signed. And what the deal really is, it's a recognition that there's a major shift of the administration's priorities away from military objectives to economic and political objectives. And what has happened here, the president's advisors have landed the idea with the president that the oil and gas prices that rose as a result of closing the Straits of Hormuz, coupled with Iran's ability to retaliate if military operations were resumed against the Gulf states' oil and gas infrastructure and be effective against that infrastructure, those two things together would produce a worldwide depression. And as a result of that, we have entered into these negotiations. And just to give you a sense of it, remember, the war began on the 28th of February. On the 2nd of March, the Iranians closed the Straits of Hormuz. Then a number of weeks later, we went to a ceasefire given the rise in oil prices that were taking place and the concern that that would have politically and economically. 4 days later, we began a naval blockade, recognizing we needed some leverage against the Iranians after a few weeks of negotiations and nothing was happening to get them to close the straits. It became obvious they didn't care about the economic peril the blockade was putting on their people, and we needed more leverage. So as a result of that, then on May the 4th, the administration initiated Project Freedom, which was to open the Straits of Hormuz forcibly using military. In the 36th hour, the president stopped the operation at the request of Saudi Arabia and other Arab states. Why? They were concerned that, one, we wouldn't be able to get it done effectively. Two, that Iran would retaliate against their oil and gas infrastructure. So as a result of that, we stopped Operation Freedom, and we continue to go on.
0: And Iran was retaliating against the UAE and Saudi Arabia and Qatar and everybody, wasn't they?
1: They had two strategies. One was to shut down the Strait of Hormuz, and that obviously was effective. And two, to retaliate immediately, not just against Israel, but actually much more so against our allies and partners in the region, particularly those that own oil and gas infrastructure, because they wanted them to understand that they were going to be vulnerable to them. This was not going to be about the United States, Israel, and Iran. This was going to be about them. And they wanted that pressure from them to be put on the United States. And that was somewhat effective, as I just described. And even when we were ready to go back into military operations, and that was just a few weeks ago, and the president was pretty close to it, the Pakistanis, the Arab states, the other Islamic states came to the president in that meeting, and they asked him not to do it, to continue into negotiations and see if you could get a diplomatic solution. So I wanted our audience to understand, you know, why we are on the path that we are on. It was a major shift in presidential priorities away from the military operation. Remember, the military operation lasted 4 to 5 weeks. Objectives: take everything offensive away from the Iranians, nuclear, ballistic missiles, drones, support for proxies as well. Weaken the regime so much that eventually, in time, the people would be able to take charge of Iran once again. So we walked away from that because of the economic and political objectives that the president began to attempt to achieve. And that produced the deal that's in front of us. Now, what the challenge of the deal, the most immediate challenge, John, that deals with Israel and Hezbollah. Iran is trying to separate the United States from Israel over the Hezbollah and Lebanon issue. Iran doesn't have any claim to Lebanon. Yes, they support Hezbollah. They've organized them. They have resourced them. They're their number one major proxy. But these Hezbollah are Lebanese citizens operating in Lebanon in the interest of Iran. And if they're attacking Israel under the ceasefire, which they have done in the last 24 hours and have been doing since April the 17th, Israel has every right to respond to that. What they have done, Hezbollah, so our audience understands, they have attacked into northern Israel with 2,000 rockets and drones since April the 17th and within the last 24 hours with the recent ceasefire. And as a result of that, over 300 Israeli citizens have been wounded. They have moved out of the towns and villages in northern Israel. The kids are not going to school. They're living with families or they're in motels. And Israel cannot stand for that. There's no way that Israel can have their sovereignty violated that and not respond militarily. We need to support Israel publicly, not just privately, in doing this, and not let Iran drive a wedge.
0: Well, on Friday, Thursday night, Hezbollah attacked Israel. Israel hit them back twice as hard, and the White House made no comment. So making no comment is acknowledging that you have to do what you have to do.
1: That is true, but also there have been other statements made by the vice president, as you heard, trying to get Israel to calm down, so to speak.
0: Yes.
1: Israel has to do what is appropriate for what is, in the sense of what is being threatened on them. They have the intelligence. They know what they are doing here, and we need to support them. And we cannot let Iran have a veto over Israelis' operations in Lebanon. And that's what they're trying to do by pressuring the United States. I think the president understands this, and I don't think he's going to put pressure on Israel to stop their operations when they're fighting for their sovereignty. I mean, Iran's objective is to destroy the state of Israel. It's not the physical destruction, unless they had a nuclear weapon. They cannot defeat the Israeli military. What they want to do is create such a volatile security situation inside of Israel among a relatively small population in the world, 7 million Jews, and make that situation so volatile and insecure that they want to raise their family and kids there. In other words, they would migrate out of Israel. That is what they're trying to achieve. And in northern Israel right today, they are achieving that by the families moving away from that danger area. So, yes, they must respond, and they must complete the operation of getting Hezbollah out of the southern part of Lebanon. They cannot let that stand.
0: This is an hour-by-hour situation. This is a day-by-day situation, and there's no way to make it looks like the peace is going to hold. It looks like the Strait of Hormuz will stay open because Iran does not dare do anything to change that because he'll go in there and kick their butt.
1: Well, what the president is holding as leverage, he has a couple of things. One, he has financial resources that he can hold on to. And two, obviously, military leverage. And that's the reality. And they certainly are aware of that. And I think, John, what the Iranians will do is drag out these negotiations as they already had. Remember, we started out with 2 weeks of negotiations when we went to the ceasefire back on April the 8th to get the Straits of Hormuz open. Well, they dragged that out for 9 weeks. And they're going to drag this out for sure. The whole 60 days is what the clock is, and likely longer than that. Because they believe the closer you get to the midterm elections in the United States, and they pay close attention to what's happening here, the less likelihood, John, that the president would initiate combat operations. And as a result, the Straits of Hormuz would be closed again, oil prices going up very close to the election.
0: Well, General, thank you so much for an update. Happy Father's Day.
1: Happy Father's Day to you and to our audience out there. Great talking to you, as always.
2: The Cats Roundtable.
0: Well, which way is America going? Well, we have an old-timer here that's been around. His name is Van Hipp. He was Deputy Assistant Secretary of the Army, and he's also now the Chairman of the American Defense International in Washington, D.C. This year is 250 years for our country. And, Van, I'm going to tell you how I feel. If the wrong person were to become president in the last election, I'm not sure we would have made the 300th year for our country.
3: No, John, you're absolutely right. I think this country was hanging together by a thread until President Trump won, and thank God he did. Our Western values and culture are under attack, and there have been studies out that show that, and this came out on Holocaust Remembrance Day a few years ago, 22% of millennials weren't sure if they knew what the Holocaust was. 67% had not heard of Auschwitz. And the Woodrow Wilson Institute found that only 1 in 3 Americans could pass the citizenship test. So I think the 250th is an opportunity for us to instill in young people what it means to be an American, what our forefathers went to come to this country and assimilate, and a chance, I think, to really save this generation. Because, as you know, President Reagan reminded all of us, freedom is never more than one generation away from extinction.
0: I can't believe how close we came to ruining this country under the President Biden Association. And, you know, I don't blame President Biden because I don't think he was mentally there. And the people around him running the country at that point, I mean, they had invasion. People invaded our country with drugs, with criminals, et cetera, et cetera. I mean, finally, I mean, President Trump was aware of that and he straightened it out.
3: You're so right. And one of the things that President Trump has done, too, I think internationally, and also domestically, focusing on the workforce that we need to compete in the world and also to deal with communist China. John, I had the honor last year to give the keynote address in Taiwan at their National Security Summit. And I said, artificial intelligence, quantum, and spectrum, those are the three equalizers of the battlefield. That's how a smaller combatant can go toe-to-toe with a much larger adversary. And you know, President Trump is doing so much in these areas. And also workforce development. And we're seeing things now. President Trump had his acting Secretary of Labor, Keith Sonderling, visit Florida Atlantic University just last month because they've got a high school down there, an elementary school, A.D. Henderson University School, where kids are learning about artificial intelligence. They just won a national drone competition, and the secretary was blown away. So we're seeing schools like that. I talked about Spectrum. Baylor University right now, young people from all over the country are going there right now to learn about Spectrum and workforce development so we can win the Spectrum race versus communist China. But President Trump, with his leadership, has put so much of this in place.
0: You know, we have a big November election coming up. And, you know, in half the country is trying to criticize President Trump. But, you know, my money is on Trump. He knows what he's doing.
3: You're right, and a lot of people have lost a lot of bets betting against this president. But I do think what we've got to do, and I wrote a piece not too long ago praising the superintendent of education in South Carolina, Ellen Weaver, what she's done. She worked with American Battlefield Trust, John, and I'm on the board of that. And we work with her, and we have a curriculum, K-12 in the public schools of South Carolina, what it means to be an American. That's the kind of education we need in our public schools to save this generation. And our good friend, Governor George Pataki, when he was governor of New York, he worked with the American Battlefield Trust to preserve the battlefields and try to do the same there in New York. But we've got that framework, and I think the 250th is an opportunity to get other states to replicate that all over the country.
0: As the chairman of the American Defense International, tell me how you're working on that to help our country go forward and make a better place for our kids and grandkids.
3: Well, over the years, what I've tried to do is find technology that America needs, particularly from a national security standpoint, and also from a medical standpoint, but mainly years ago when I ran the mobilization office at the Pentagon for the Army, I had to learn a little bit about a lot of things, and that's been my focus, focusing on the national security things that America needs to maintain that competitive edge against our adversaries.
0: Mr. Secretary Van Hipp, thank you so much for coming on, and thank you for continuing to work for our country, and we'll catch up with you again real soon.
3: Thank you so much for having me. It was an honor.
0: Thank you for listening to the Cats Roundtable. We'll be right back right after this break.
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5: This is Hugh Hewitt for townhall.com. The Winter Fortress, The Epic Mission to Sabotage Hitler's Atomic Bomb, is a 2016 book by Neil Bascom. It tells the harrowing story of Norwegian commandos who attacked the German site at Wehrmacht in World War II. It was the Nazis' only plant for the mass production of heavy water, on which they had placed their primary bet to produce atomic weapons during World War II. I wish it had been converted to the film that it was optioned to be, because it would have been a shortcut for those who don't understand why Donald Trump is singularly focused on ensuring the Islamic Republic of Iran cannot make or buy a nuclear weapon. Trump is motivated by a conviction similar to that held by Churchill and FDR. They knew Hitler would use any weapon he could obtain, even as Trump and Netanyahu know the fanatics in Iran would use any weapon they could build or buy. Did we achieve enough to end the Iranian regime's nuclear program? Time will tell. The threat has existed for two decades now. Bravo to Trump for his orders to start destroying it. I'm Hugh Hewitt.
6: Welcome back to the Cats Roundtable. Let's go to Ohio. With us today is Robert Sprague, and he is the 49th treasurer, Ohio treasurer. And now he's running for re-election as the Secretary of State. Robert Sprague, tell us what the heck is going on in Ohio. Ohio is a big swing state.
7: Yes, Ohio's turning into that battleground state once again. You know, the Ohio Senate seat between John Husted, that race, John's very, very strong and good, versus Sherrod Brown on the Democrat side, will probably determine control of the United States Senate. So it has national implications. And look, it's being able to talk with a lot of the people who are the blue-collar workers in the state of Ohio that still make things and move things in our state, and being able to connect with them. And that's what this election is going to come down to. And then it'll may also have a dramatic effect in the presidential race in 2028. And, you know, I'm running to be Secretary of State, but that's why the security and the integrity of the elections is so important, because we want to make sure that we get it right and we reflect the views of the people and the votes of the people of the state of Ohio. And I know you do that in New York, too.
6: We got so many problems in our country, and we're lucky that, you know, we're going to celebrate our 250th year. And I worry because after President Biden, if Harris would have won, I would worry if we would get to the 300th year.

0: one of the number one issues. We want the economy to be strong, and people trust Republicans to be able to do that. And the other thing that people trust Republicans to do is to have secure elections with integrity. And my goal as Secretary of State in Ohio is to make sure that we run the most secure elections in the history of our state. One of the things that I want to do when I'm Secretary of State is to make sure that we move to a front-end citizenship check so that we check if you're an American citizen before you get to be registered to vote in our state.
1: And Ohio is a big swing state, so it's very important that you guys do things right. Tell me about Vivek's race. That's an important race for governor. And tell us about your Senate races.
0: Yeah, so Vivek's race is going to be critical to the future of our state. You know, one of the things that we've seen during the war with Iran is that we have to be able to produce more for our defense and industrial base. And a lot of that is drone technology, it's robotics, it's the future of making us strong as a country and our defense strong. And, you know, we still manufacture those things in Ohio. Matter of fact, we have one of the largest aeronautical parts-producing companies on the face of the earth. That's a strength for us, and I think you're going to see good Republican leadership that recognizes that our defense industrial base needs investment, and it will encourage that, not just for the strength of the nation, but also for our economy. Also, energy production is incredibly important. We have the Marcellus and the Utica Shale. If you take Ohio, Pennsylvania, West Virginia, you combine them into a country, it's the third largest natural gas producing nation on the face of the earth. And so Vivek has got a great vision as to how we increase jobs, the number of jobs in our state. We invest in our infrastructure and at the same time in our defense industrial base. Now, with regards to this John Husted, Sherrod Brown race, I mean, look, Sherrod Brown has presided over something like $30 trillion of federal spending over his 40-year-plus career in the United States Senate and in the United States government. I think that Ohioans are tired of him because he's just not produced for the state. And John Husted is a new face. He's been very strong. Used to be Secretary of State and then Lieutenant Governor. Did some incredible things for the economy of the state of Ohio. It's one of the reasons why Intel made a huge investment in a chip plant in Columbus, Ohio. And we are beginning to reinvest in ourselves. And it's because of the work that John Husted did as Lieutenant Governor. And he's done a great job in the United States Senate being one of the leading proponents of the Save America Act. I think Congress should pass that. And one of the things we're going to do in the state of Ohio is that if Congress can't pass that, we're going to make sure that we require photo ID for everybody that shows up in person and also the people that are casting mail-in ballots in Ohio. It's the most fundamental security measure that we have to run elections with integrity is simply making sure that people are who they say they are. And people have to show photo ID to buy beer or cigarettes or go to the airport and fly or rent a car. It's a fundamental security measure that we're going to implement in Ohio and John Husted has pushed for in the United States Senate. So yeah. I'm very optimistic about that race. John's going to do a great job.
1: Well, thank you so much for calling in. And you're running for Secretary of State?
0: We will turn red once again, John. And I think it's our candidates and the leadership of our president they're going to do that for Ohio. Thank you so much for having me on today.
1: Thank you so much for coming on. And let's stay in touch.
0: Very good. All right. Thank you.
2: The Cats Roundtable.
1: And with us today is Bonnie Brady. And she's the executive or policy director of the New England Fishermen's Association. Bonnie Brady, you've been working on this, on these windmills. And I understand there's some big developments in Washington this week.
3: Big developments indeed, John. The Trump administration announced they were buying back four more offshore wind leases from Invenergy. They are a group that had three on the East Coast and one out in California. Leading Light Wind was the largest project, and they had suspended the project in 25. The company and two Gulf of Maine floating wind lease areas, plus a California floating wind lease. So all four of those, $765 million was paid to terminate the four leases, and they agreed to redirect

0: investment toward natural gas generation and geothermal projects.
1: Now, which windmills does that affect? Does that affect the ones in Long Island that we and you were worried about originally?
0: No, unfortunately not yet. Overall, there have been 8 lease buybacks so far since this news yesterday. We have Attentive Energy, that's in the New York Bight, that was Total Energies, 3 gigawatts, that's a big project. We've got Carolina Long Bay, that was down in North Carolina. Blue Point Wind, also in the Bight, but further south from the Empire Project. Leading Light, again, right down off of shore of New Jersey, and the Gulf of Maine leases, that's way up on Maine, 2 of those, plus Golden State Wind out in California, and another one that was just yesterday's, another offshore wind lease area. So we still have active leases, active projects in construction. The one you're thinking of mostly is Empire Wind. They are under development, and last I heard...
1: Are they working on it? Are they still working on it?
0: They're waiting on a big crane lift coming from Singapore to help them put the turbines and the blades are on, yes. And so that's a really big, big issue.
1: And the people that... And to your best knowledge, is the Trump administration knowledgeable of that?
0: They are knowledgeable, as so far we don't know what their plan is, but I do know that I read yesterday in one of the foreign papers that Equinor, who owns Empire Wind, that's the 54-turbine project right off of JFK and Newark Airport and right from New York City, they were looking to possibly having Ørsted pick up that project because Equinor owns 10% of Ørsted. But so far, we don't know anything. The problem, of course, is the national security issues still haven't been solved. I've said this to you before. It's mind-boggling. Someone in the administration needs to hear this. They only used one turbine to go to the FAA and say and get a determination of no hazard. All the other 53 turbines were never reviewed by the FAA under the guise of, oh, but it's outside of 12 miles. So that's a BOEM issue, the Bureau of Ocean Energy Management. That's not us. Planes fly outside of 12 miles. So does search and rescue. So do drones.
1: These people are doing harm to the environment. They're doing harm to the consumer by the electricity is going to cost them 300% more, and they're doing harm to our national security.
0: John, it's not just Empire; it's Vineyard Wind. They did 3. They've never done a cumulative study of every single turbine. They say, "Oh well, don't worry. If we need to, we can call NORAD, and we promise to answer the phone and stop the blades." It's not just the blade spinning. It's the actual line of sight and the fact that you're going to be building a steel forest so that we are literally flying blind.
1: And Marty Brady, God bless you, and thank you for keeping the consumer and our listeners informed.
0: Thanks so much, John.
1: Thank you for listening to the Cats Roundtable. We'll be right back right after this break.
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1: 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Well, let's go to New Hampshire. We have Senator John Sununu there, and he's running for re-election. Tell us your feeling about what's going on.
4: Well, John, great to be with you. Happy Father's Day. You know, you talk about common sense, trying to get a little bit of common sense back in Washington, get some practical experience there. You know, I'm running after being in the private sector for over 15 years because we need people that understand how the economy works in Washington. We need people who can solve problems. That's what my engineering background is all about. too many career politicians spend all their time in Washington worrying about getting their next job. And, you know, I'm at the point in my life where I've enjoyed my work in the private sector. I've served in the House and Senate. And I know when I go back to Washington as a U.S. senator, all I have to do is stand up for New Hampshire, right? Whatever's right for my state and our country is what's going to guide me. And that's a really exciting place to be in politics.
1: There's a lot of common sense Democrats. There's a lot of common sense independents. And there's a lot of common sense Republicans. We all have to work together to make sure our country doesn't go in the wrong direction.
4: Yeah, you know, I think the liberals in Washington go wrong when they just start following their leadership blindly. And in New Hampshire, that's what I'm running against. My opponent in the general election is someone who supported a $1,200 taxpayer benefit for illegal immigrants. He 3 weeks ago, he voted for a national car tax. He's against voter ID, you know, just out of touch with where people in New Hampshire are. And I point out to people all the time, when Nancy Pelosi was Speaker, Chris Pappas, my general election opponent, voted with her 222 out of 223 possible recorded votes. That's a rubber stamp. I think they're fond of using the phrase sock puppet, you know, for the left wing. And it's just not New Hampshire, right? It might be California, but it's not New Hampshire.
1: We want a better life for our kids and our grandkids. And we got to get rid of these drug addicts, et cetera, et cetera.
4: Yeah, nothing can be more important than protecting our cities, our towns, public safety. And that is absolutely part of the equation. Securing the borders is such an important part of the equation. Think about it, 2.5-3 years ago, the borders were chaos. Tens of thousands of people coming across illegally, suffering. I mean, a real human tragedy. And the left wing said, we can't do anything about it, right? We cannot do anything about it without some big, expensive piece of legislation. The president proved them wrong. We've got secure borders for the first time in decades. And the murder rate, the homicide rate in this country is lower than it's been in over 100 years. So that public safety, fighting drugs, securing our borders, supporting law enforcement at the local level.
1: And we got to get rid of fraud too. I mean, fraud. Yeah.
4: So it's incredible. And, you know, credit to the administration for exposing what went on in California, what's going on in Minnesota. Hundreds of billions of dollars, right? It looks like every year. And that our debt, $39 trillion in debt, that's the biggest economic risk we face over the next 10 years. We've got to get rid of the fraud, got to get down, cut the deficit, and controlling that spending, right? Dealing with this out-of-control fraud is the only way to balance a budget. You don't balance a budget by just jacking up taxes. If that was the case, then, you know, your state of New York and California would have the best, cleanest, most solid budgets in the country. And they don't, right? You just can't do it by jacking up taxes. You got to control the spending, and fraud is the first place we should start.
1: John Sununu, thank you. Keep fighting for America. Thank you so much for coming on.
4: Thank you, John. Great to be with you.
2: The Cats Roundtable.
1: Jay Jackson. Welcome back to the Cats Roundtable. You run a great company, and I understand you're going to be going on a New York Stock Exchange soon and having a big presentation. But yes. You know what impressed me? That you told me after I guess a medical test or whatever, that you can evaluate within 1 year, 2 years, 3 years of how long I'm going to live. I'm not sure I want to know.
5: I get it. And what's fascinating about that is, what's amazing about this data is that this data can be incredibly helpful to people so that they better understand how to allocate while they're in retirement. Number one fear of everyone out there when they retire is running out of money. That idea of leaving money in the mattress, it still exists.
1: You have a unique new company.
5: Yes.
1: Where you know, if I'm 65 years old, oh, Jesus Christ, I hate to tell you, I'm 77.
5: Oh, man.
1: Now, if I have a $10 million policy,
5: right,
1: and you say, well, you don't like any of your heirs, you don't like anybody that you have to give that money to, I'll give you X
5: right.
1: if you sell me the policy, and that way you have that money to spend on your life and yourself and having a great time instead mm-hmm. of leaving it to people you don't like.
5: Oh, my goodness. Well, hopefully.
1: Is that the right way to say it?
5: This is a part of it. I think what's interesting is that a lot of people want to leave it to the people that they like and they don't like. But the challenge with this is that 90% of the time, people might consider leaving that money to their heirs, but instead they look at their life insurance policy as an expense. They don't realize that it's equity. They don't realize, just like their home, they have real value in it. So you have a $10 million life insurance policy. That policy in today's value may be worth as much as $2-4 million.
1: So in other words, at the age of 77, I might get $2-4 million.
5: Right.
1: And spend it on yachts.
5: Right.
1: On whatever.
5: Or invest
1: on vacations.
5: Invest in Abacus.
1: Forget about it.
5: That's not a bad place to be.
1: I want to have a good time.
5: Yeah, that's right. You have a good time with it. You can invest it. You can put that money to work for yourself.
1: Now, would you tell me how long I have?
5: Then that's what we're going to do.
1: You keep it a secret.
5: Well, the most reason
1: why.
5: I tell you.
1: I might want to keep a secret.
5: No, well, here's the thing. I want you to know. And you know why? Because that data is the most valuable data you can possibly have. It can help improve your outcomes and your policy, but also your financial plan. Remember.
1: And maybe I'll go to the doctor more often.
5: Well, hopefully, right? I think that some people would have the funds to go to the doctor more often. I think that the way people view their lifespan seems to be negative, right? They're like, gosh, I've got this $10 million policy. The issue is, I don't know when I'm going to get paid on it. Now we can help you better understand whether you sell it to us or whether you keep it. You might be in it for, 3 years or 7 years.
1: So your company is an insurance type company, Abacus on the New York Stock Exchange,
5: mm-hmm.
1: where you make the spread about your predictions
5: mm-hmm.
1: on how long the person is going to live
5: right.
1: versus your investment.
5: Yeah, we're actually an investment company, but what we do is that those predictions are based on real data that goes back over 20 years. I give you that data and you apply it not just to insurance, but you apply it to your entire financial plan. Quick example. If you have two people, right, 65, getting ready to retire, they get the exact same financial plan. But if one has chronic disease, their financial plan should look much, much different. What we've now shown is that we can double your retirement income just by you better understanding how long you're going to be in retirement. That's massive.
1: And you've done very well. Your company's doing very well. I look at it, and I bought a few shares everybody. I bought a few shares. So you make the money, the differential between your prediction and what your person is going to live to.
5: We charge fees on asset management, meaning we run assets based upon this model and helping people better understand how long they're going to be in retirement. And then in addition to that, we actually own that policy. We buy that policy. We take the risk. We pay the future premiums. And then ultimately, we would collect the claim at some point in the future.
1: I understand. Well, Jay Jackson, I look forward to you. When you come back to New York, I look forward to be down in New York Stock Exchange with you and ring the bell. And
5: absolutely. And
1: God bless you. God bless America.
5: Thank you. God bless you.
1: With us today is Roger Stone. Well, Roger, what do you want to cover first?
6: Well, John, I think the first and foremost, of course, has to be the peace agreement, the fact that the president has ended the hostilities. Now, I admit to you, this is a fragile peace, but he has freed up the world oil market, and I think that's very, very significant.
1: And I can't understand the amount of criticism he's getting, because nobody else had the courage to stand up and get things done.
6: The problem, of course, is if you're Donald Trump, you're darned if you do and you're darned if you don't. So the people who criticized him for Midnight Hammer, criticized him for Epic Fury, criticized him for correctly reacting to the intelligence that indicated the Iranians were closer to a nuclear weapon than we thought, now they're the same people who are criticizing him for ending that conflict.
1: I mean, he's taking a big bite out of the drug war. I mean, he's established the fact that the amount of fraud that's going on. So between drugs, fraud, the voting problem, the Medicare problem, that's another big mess.
6: Let's talk about the voter thing for a moment, because I think it's crucial. Unfortunately, what we saw here in these recent Los Angeles elections are the precursor to what we're going to see once again nationally. It is mathematically and statistically impossible for the candidate who was running third and who got 24% of the vote in the actual early voting and election day voting to now suddenly get 64% of the votes in the late incoming paper ballots, mail-in ballots, with the other Democrat, Karen Bass, who's the current mayor, getting the rest of those votes, and of course the third candidate, the Republican, getting none. Mathematicians and statisticians I've talked to tell me this is numerically and mathematically impossible, therefore a giant indicator of fraud. Look, I think you and I both agree. Mail-in voting is a bad idea. Attorney General Bill Barr, in an epic interview with Wolf Blitzer on CNN, said correctly, it's an open invitation for voter fraud. We need to return to the way elections were, John, when you and I were growing up. One man, one person, one vote. In a machine that's not an electronic, it can be an old-fashioned machine, but not one that is interconnected to other machines or to one central server.
1: If it's connected to the internet, I have a serious problem, because once it's connected to the internet, anything can happen.
6: Yes, it can be easily manipulated. Now, if the French can count 38 million paper ballots on election day, the French, you can't tell me that we can't do that. Of course we can do that. And until we do return to the election day being exactly that, and election day, that's the end. All votes are counted by election day. Absentee ballots, yes. Other than that, we need to go back to the way it was. One person, one vote, paper ballot, all on one day, no mail-ins, and no electronic voting machines that are interconnected to the internet.
1: Are we going to be able to get that?
6: It's pretty amazing to me that the SAVE Act, which the president has renamed the Save America Act, is having trouble getting that through the Senate, because I keep hearing that it's controversial. And then you look at it, it only says two things. One, you have to be a U.S. citizen to vote in a federal election. And two, you need a photo ID in order to vote. Well, you need a photo ID to get on an airplane. Why would it not make sense to have a photo ID to vote? I'm sorry, but I don't find that racist. In fact, what I find racist is the implication that people of color are incapable of getting a photo ID, because, of course, they're not. Yet, I do think there's 50 votes for it in the Senate, but the Senate leadership won't post it for a vote until there are 60 votes for cloture, which as of today is not going to happen. Now you have a discussion, which is interesting to me, of connecting the extension of the FISA court authority. That's the government's ability to spy and collect information on foreign nationals, even if those foreign nationals are in communications with U.S. citizens, to connect that, because that law is expiring and requires renewal, to connect that renewal to passage of the SAFE Act. Because there are elements of the government who really want FISA to be renewed, and they can have that, but only if they agree to pass the SAVE Act. I think that's a brilliant move. In the end, sadly, I don't think either one is going to happen. I have to tell you the truth about that.
1: Roger Stone, I'll be listening to you this afternoon when your show comes up between 3 and 5.
6: You most certainly are. Out by popular demand, John, my mother's recipe for stuffed cabbage. Hungarian stuffed cabbage, today on the Roger Stone Show.
1: Thank you for listening to the Cats Roundtable. We'll be right back right after this break.
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9: Well, this is Dr. Peter Michalos. 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
10: Well, today, John, we're going to talk about a very important topic, and that is prostate health and bladder health for longevity. And the prostate is a small gland below the bladder that helps produce seminal fluid. As men age, the prostate tends to grow larger. And the growth is usually non-cancerous and is known as BPH, benign prostatic hypertrophy. And what happens, it doesn't mean that you have cancer, but it presses on the urethra, which is the tube that we make our urine in. It makes urination more difficult. And as we get older, that's why it's important, an important tip for men is if you drink water, we're supposed to drink a half an ounce to 1 ounce based on our pounds. So if you're a 150-pound man, you should have 150 ounces or at minimum 75 ounces of fluid a day. The trick is try to drink most of it by 6 p.m. And then after 6 p.m., if you're going to have any water, just have sips. So this way, your kidney, by the time it processes it, you're not up all night or getting up in the middle of the night to urinate.
9: So let me ask you a question. I usually take a Torricide pill, which is a water pill, before I go to bed, because the only time the Torricide pill works is if you're laying down. The Torricide pill doesn't work well unless you're laying down, and you're saying is reduce the water before 6 o'clock so you don't have to get up twice.
10: Right. You don't get up as much, and I tried that on myself, and it does work. And then some of the things that we can do to the foods that we can eat to help protect our prostate are eating cooked tomatoes because they're high in something called lycopene, and lycopene has been found to help improve prostate health and reduce inflammation. Also, fatty fish like salmon, we found that omega-3s are also important and help reduce the inflammation in the prostate. Also, things like broccoli, kale, berries, nuts and seeds, all those help. And also green tea is very powerful antioxidant, and it's also for longevity because it contains...
9: So if you're going to have tea at night, you know, tea makes you go to the bathroom more. So you can't really have tea after 6 o'clock.
10: Right. Right. Green tea,
9: I mean,
10: would be in the morning.
9: If I'm on my 5 o'clock show and I have tea, by the time I leave the show at 5 minutes after 6, I got to go to the bathroom again.
10: Right, but then choose chamomile tea, which doesn't make you urinate as much.
9: So chamomile tea if it's after 6 o'clock at night, green tea if it's before 6 o'clock at night.
10: Right, and you want to avoid caffeine at night because it's a diuretic and a bladder stimulant. And also alcohol, of course, is very irritating to the bladder.
9: I don't drink.
10: Bladder. Right, neither do I.
9: I follow your rules, no alcohol, no sugar, no salt.
10: Right. And sugar, of course, feeds the prostate. And we know that as people's insulin rises, it pushes sugar into the cells. So that's why rising fasting insulin levels and insulin resistance cause the prostate to grow. That's why if we can keep our blood sugar under control, we don't feed the prostate and other cancers. So it's important to keep our fasting insulin levels low, avoid the sugar. Also, spicy foods, salt, and even sparkling water is irritating to the bladder, and it's not good for people with benign prostatic hypertrophy. And, of course, the red meat now.
9: What's benign? Ba-ba-ba-bum.
10: It's when your prostate enlarges. Benign prostate hypertrophy is your prostate gets big. Okay. It pushes so you on the bladder, drink, and it makes you feel you're full and you want to pee.
9: In other words, we shouldn't drink mineral water after 6 o'clock.
10: You shouldn't be drinking mineral water if you have prostate problems, and especially after 6 o'clock, because it irritates the bladder and it makes you want to pee more. And red meat contains hormones that increases inflammation and makes the prostate grow. And you don't want to eat things like chili paper, curry sauce, hot sauce, because that also irritates the prostate and makes you want to urinate more and increases the symptoms. Of course, you got to check your PSA levels. When you go to your doctor, they do a digital exam. If they see a hard lump or any bump in your prostate, then you worry about prostate cancer. If your PSA level is above 4, then you usually start a workup for prostate cancer. And, you know, it's a very important area, and there are new procedures like aqua ablation where they have a robot, basically. They stick in a catheter with real-time ultrasound, and it basically cores out, like it cores out an apple, and it opens up the space, and it can open up the prostate so people will need less medicine and have better urination, and that's a new state-of-the-art procedure. And there's an organization for men with prostate cancer called Fans for the Cure, done by the great Joe Cosgrove. And he's developed this entire prostate community to help people find referrals and learn about the latest procedures. And he actually told me the other day, he was at a conference, and Johnson & Johnson came out with an amazing new medicine called Arealad Paltutamide. And basically they found that it has a dramatic reduction in the risk of prostate metastases in men with prostate cancer. So like you always say on our show, is we're getting to new things with warp speed, and this new medicine now is giving more hope to the men with prostate cancer. So these are some of the tips to help keep your prostate healthy for years to come, because it's an important function that we have.
9: Dr. Peter Mihalos, thank you for coming on, and we'll meet you at the age of 100.
10: Thank you, John, for always getting the truth out to our listeners on the Cats Roundtable.
11: The Cats Roundtable.
9: Well, every Sunday we have Lynn Shaw, who is looking for ways to protect our children. Well, Lynn Shaw at lynnswarriors.org. What do we have for our audience this week?
12: John, first of all, I got to start with happy Father's Day. We wish everybody a wonderful day, all the dads and granddads out there, and the importance of the father and granddads in our American families. John, we talk a lot, you and me, about AI, artificial intelligence, right? And it's taking over everything. But I want to bring forward some facts here. We now have 44 state attorneys general, Republicans and Democrats alike. They sent a message to AI. They sent a big, long letter to all of the big tech, you know, CEOs. They have said enough is enough. If you come forward with all of this artificial intelligence that harms children, and we're talking about these chatbots we've spoken about, these chat companions, anything that harms, exploits minors, or puts profits that we can prove ahead of safety, you will face consequences. And we at the Warriors, John, we can't agree more. And I'll tell you why this is important. Because right now there is chaos in Washington. There is all this talk about AI. We want to be the global leader. Yes, we can all agree. We want the United States to be at the forefront of all. But at the same time, behind the scenes, you've got parents whose kids have been harmed from social media. We got all the studies now. We've got Republicans and Democrats fighting about this. There's also at the White House this AI framework being created. I might add to this, John, by a lot of Silicon Valley people. So you know what that means? They have their best interest in moving forward with doing something called preemption, which means, John, that the states in the last couple of years have done a tremendous job, better than our federal government, in putting out safety laws, legislation, to keep our kids safe. Now, the federal government is talking about we're going to have one standard. We're going to come in. We want to erase all those states, everything they have done to have this one federal standard, which right now, and it harms me to say this, looks like it's in favor of big tech and their profits, another runaway train, harmful to our kids. So, you know, we are so proud that these 44 state attorneys general, and I'm sorry, let me call them out, Alabama, California, Georgia, Kentucky, Missouri, and Texas, would not sign on. But we got 44. That is an amazing amount, John, that say if you harm kids, we're coming after you legally. You know, we at the Warriors, we are pro-innovation. We're asking for a few simple safeguards for our kids, like our lingering Kids Online Safety Act. It's not going to harm. We're not going to stop big tech. We're not going to stop things that are going on. We want some safeguards for the kids. I mean, why should we allow them to create, you know, fake images, pornography, clone voices now, impersonate kids, chatbots manipulating emotions, giving babies teddy bears with AI voices in them that say, you know, harm your siblings? These are all things that can be backed up by facts. I'm not just spewing this off, but this is harmful content. And we know from our 30 years now of social media how it can affect children. So we want to agree with these 44 state attorneys general. We want to call them out. We want some action on this, and government has to be part of the answer right now. There is no other way. Yes, parents need to step up. They need to understand that they are the first line of defense. Schools have to get involved. Communities matter. But technology, John, these technology companies making trillions. I don't even know the number of money they make. Whatever is beyond trillions. They must be held accountable, making all this money with the backs of our kids, and that is why we need
9: I agree with you. No, they make enough money. And they make enough billions and enough, and the companies are valued in trillions that they should worry about the kids in our country.
12: Again, I don't like saying this, but it's the reality. It's a drop in the bucket for these companies to be held responsible. So they're going to lose a little revenue. All right, let's look at it that way. They got plenty of other revenue going on right now. Reminder, in Washington, they have one lobbyist per every four members of Congress. So just think about that those lobbyists are in the ears all day long of the, you know, legislators, their aides and things like that, their staff. That's what they remember when they go to the floor to vote on something. I mean, the money talks. Let's talk about it right now. But
9: I want to thank you for all of that, and we're out of time, but let's continue talking every week. Every week, let's pound it away, save our kids, and thank you for everything you do.
12: Thank you, John. LynnsWarriors.org, and we'll speak again soon.
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14: Breaking news this hour from townhall.com. I'm Michael Harrington. Vice President J.D. Vance and senior Iranian officials are beginning formal negotiations at this hour over Tehran's nuclear program, building out the fragile interim deal to end the war in Iran and keeping the Strait of Hormuz open. The framework was signed last week, and now top American and Iranian negotiators are in a 60-day sprint to reach an agreement on the technical details that hold massive implications for the world economy and for global security. Counting down to the midterm elections, and House Speaker Mike Johnson says Democrats are lurching to the left.
15: This is not a contract with America here. This is a contrast for America. And what it boils down to in its simplest terms is it's a contrast between common sense, Republicans, and crazy. And these people give us new illustrations and exhibits every day to show how crazy they've become.
14: All 435 House seats are up, while about one-third of the Senate seats are also on the line. In the wake of a recent incident in Massachusetts, there are growing concerns that gun laws can affect an armed citizen's ability to respond in the critical moments of a mass shooting.
16: The Cambridge, Massachusetts mass shooting has spotlighted how state-imposed magazine capacity limits may affect an armed citizen's ability to respond. Investigators say shooter Tyler Brown illegally obtained a banned rifle and fired about 60 rounds. an ex-Marine with a valid carry permit who intervened alongside a Massachusetts state trooper, was limited to 8 rounds from his handgun under state law. The trooper, exempt from the limits, helped return fire, and together they stopped the attack. John Scott reporting.
14: France is putting emergency services and military forces on wildfire alert because of a heat wave affecting parts of Europe. About a quarter of France is under a heat red alert today. Temperatures expected to go to 104. More on these stories at townhall.com.
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14: Russian bombs have struck an apartment building in the Ukrainian city of Kharkiv. Authorities say the bombardment killed at least one person and injured 9 others, including a child. One body pulled from the rubble hours after the attack. A Russian drone hit a civilian car in Kharkiv on Friday in a strike that killed a man and wounded a woman. Moscow hasn't commented on the attacks. Ukraine's Air Force says it shot down 92 of 99 Russian drones that were launched. Russian air defenses repelled a drone attack on an oil refinery in western Siberia. Bolivian President Rodrigo Paz has declared a state of emergency to empower the military to remove roadblocks set up by anti-government protesters. The move this weekend aims to restore freedom and supply lines in cities like La Paz, which have faced fuel and food shortages. The blockades have led to some violent clashes, arrests, and injuries over the past 5 weeks in Bolivia. News and analysis at townhall.com. President Trump is showcasing the new Air Force One.
19: The former Qatari-owned jumbo jet has the robin's egg blue exterior of the old plane, with the underbelly painted navy blue with a red stripe above it. The tail has a massive American flag on it.
20: This plane was transformed into a flying White House at a level of luxury that nobody's ever seen before.
19: President Trump spoke after stepping off the new plane at Andrews Air Force Base. He confirmed he would be taking the new jet to the NATO summit in Turkey next month. This is a so-called bridge jet until a new Air Force One arrives from Boeing in about 2 years. Ed Donahue, Washington.
14: Today is Sunday, June the 21st, and some notable people are celebrating a birthday today, including actress Meredith Baxter. She is 79 years old. Golfer Scotty Scheffler, 30 years old. He's playing the U.S. Open today. Singer Rebecca Black is 29. More on these stories at townhall.com.
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23: Good morning, and welcome back to Real Talk. I'm Dottie Herman. I made this show because I was so sick of all the politics and all the different stations. You know, really, you could hear the same story told completely different by depending on the station. And I just wanted to have real people who had could really talk and were honest and had no political agendas. And that's how it started. And today, though, is a special show because it's Father's Day. And I want to, celebrating all the incredible fathers, and not only fathers, but father figures in our lives. As we gather on this special day, sometimes we don't really appreciate what fathers do, especially when we're kids. So I do want to take a moment to reflect on the love and the guidance and the support that these remarkable men provide. Now, Father's Day is celebrated on the third Sunday of June. This year, it also aligns with the summer solstice, and it will be the longest day of the year. So as today is the longest day, so after today, unfortunately, the days will be getting shorter and shorter and shorter, which I don't like. Father's Day, you know, is dedicated to honoring all the fathers, and it's in a lot of countries around the world. It's just not always celebrated on the same day in other countries. It's celebrated on different days. But of course, in the U.S., I said it's the third Sunday in June. The idea of Father's Day originated in the early 20th century with the first official celebration taking place in 1910. In Washington, thanks to Sonia Smart Dodd, who wanted to honor her father, who raised six children by himself, and after her mom died, and she felt, you know, we do something for our moms, we should do something for our dads. That day gained popularity, and you know, I didn't realize this until I looked it up, but it did not really become an official holiday signed into law until 1972. And Richard Nixon then, in 1972, signed it into law as a permanent national holiday. I didn't realize that it wasn't up until then. Now, I think that Father's Day has evolved, and it's really different because fathers have evolved, you know. See, they held a much bigger role, I believe, today than they did. And I want to talk about that. I have a special guest that we're going to meet in a little bit. But before I do that, I just want to make a special tribute to my dad, Joseph D'Ambrosio. And he was an extraordinary man. My dad had been the cornerstone of our family, and he raised three children by himself. My mom died when I was 10. My brother was 8, and my sister was 4. I think I might have mentioned that on the show before, but if I didn't, my mother was killed in a tragic car accident that we were all in, and I always, you know, I started a book and I wrote the first sentence was, the day I lost my mom, I lost my dad too, because he was never the same after that, but he raised his kids and he shopped, he kept a job, he went food shopping, he cooked every day. I don't want to say we were bad kids, but we weren't the best. We weren't so easy. And from the very beginning, he showed us the true meaning of dedication and sacrifice. He really was a really good-looking man, but he never went out. He just made sure to stay and take care of his kids after he came home from work, made dinner, and maybe he'd watch a Yankee game or something because he loved the Yankees. But he had really a tough life. And I think he kind of was driving the car, so he probably also felt guilty. But as a kid, you know, we didn't really, you know, when you're kids, I don't think you really realize what your parents sacrifice and what they go through just to raise you. So I want to thank him. I mean, he's the man upstairs, and he died maybe 8-9 years ago. But without him, I mean, he kept our family together. He made sure we never felt a void. And never felt void of having a traditional family structure. He taught us not only the value of hard work, but the importance of kindness, resilience, and integrity. And I want to thank him. So thank you, Dad. I don't know where we'd be without you being there. You were the strength of our lives. So thank you, Dad. We've never said it enough. But today, as I said, you know, originally, if you go back to, you know, baby boomers, when I'm a boomer, you know, the mothers were really traditionally the people who took care of the kids. The husbands worked. A lot of the mothers didn't work then. And now, fathers today have evolved, signifying modern fathers are much more involved with their children's lives, from daily caregiving to participating in school activities, household chores. The shift is changing. Social norms have changed. There's very many diverse family structures. The family dynamics have become more varied. So there's single dads, there's same-sex couples, there's co-parenting. Whether you're married or separated, you have to co-parent, and that can be tough. Blended families. So I have a very special guest on, and he's a dad of two children who are now adults, I'd say, or close. Three, excuse me. And I watched him. I mean, now I'm going to, he's an entrepreneur, probably one of the brightest guys I know. Big man in business. I would say he always had a lot of girls. I don't know if there's a girl that he didn't date. And then all of a sudden, one day he told me, you know, and he had children later in life, but he said to me, I'm going to have a child. I'm going to get married. I'm having a child. And I said, what? And he said, I am. And I'm going to introduce you to my good friend, Bruce Lewin, because I've watched a man transform when he had his children. I watched a man who really was out all the time, had the most successful businesses, had all these girls, had art galleries. Everyone knew who he was. Dedicate his life and change completely to take care of his children. I watched both of them, his daughter and his son and his other daughter, since they were babies, since they were born. And I think he exemplifies one of the best fathers that I know. And that's why I have him on my show. I want to welcome Bruce Lewin to the show. Welcome to Real Talk, Bruce.
0: Thank you, Dottie. Thanks for having me. This is my first experience doing anything on the radio or television, and it's exciting. I'm happy to be here and to have a nice dialogue about Father's Day. It's a very important day, only second to Mother's Day.
23: Of course.
0: And so what would you like to talk about?
23: Well, Bruce, I think I'd love to pick up a few things.
0: Yeah.
23: First of all, like I said, I don't want to pick an age exactly, but you were out of your 20s. You might have been in your late 30s or something like that when you had your first child.
0: No.
23: How old were you? Well, you don't have to say.
0: I was 60.
23: Oh, you were 60? Well, I'm being polite. I didn't realize you were 60. You were 60 when you... Well, okay. So right there. And you had a lifestyle prior to that where... You are one of the most successful businessmen I know, built companies, built products, had art galleries. If this man's art collection, God only knows what it's worth. I couldn't even. And then all of a sudden, one day you called me and told me, you know, I'm having a child. And you, your whole life became your children. I witnessed it. So what happened when you found out your wife was going to have a baby? What, you know, what went through your mind? And then how did you make that transition? Because you really made a transition. You watched those kids day in and day out.
0: Well, I always wanted to have children. And I was always either too busy in business, or I wanted to marry somebody and have children with them, and they didn't want me. Or... they wanted me, and I didn't want them, but it just never meshed. It never melded. It never happened. And all of a sudden, it happened. And I was, even though I was older by then, and I was a 60-year-old guy, and now I'm going to be 80, I was thrilled. It just blew me away that I could be a father and have children. And I think it worked out fabulous because I was mature. I was finished. I had made a ton of money. I had the ability to spend time with my kids, to nurture them, to get involved in their activities. And I think I probably spent a lot more time with my kids than most fathers.
23: I would say than mothers, too. I mean, you spent, I mean, we don't live far apart, so I would see the time that he spent with his kids. And my granddaughter is the same age as, around, the same age as his daughter, so they kind of grew up together. And I would see his dedication like nothing I've ever seen. I mean that. And you have to admit, it transformed your life.
0: Well, I had the maturity. I had the patience, all the attributes most fathers wish they had at a young age, but they don't have. So I was right on it. And I used to get a kick out of making jelly omelets for David. I mean, every morning I would make him breakfast. I got a real kick out of it. When I went to their activities, I enjoyed myself. It made my life richer and fuller. And I'm just really happy the way things turned out.
23: Well, do you think that had you been younger, that you would have maybe handled it different? Or do you think that there was a big advantage? Because I don't know what the average age of people having children is. I think it's actually later now than it used to be. I think people have kids younger.
0: Yeah.
23: But people are getting married later today. You know, they're putting off having children. And I just read a whole story about people who are electing that they don't want kids. I mean, I guess there was always some people that didn't want kids, but that it's become a movement of people who just don't want to have kids.
0: Well,
23: and
0: yeah.
23: Do you think that it really... I watched it change your life. I mean, at least from my standpoint. I'm just an outsider who just watched you and knew you before your children and after your children. And do you think that if you were like 30, that you would have been different?
0: It would have been much different. Because I was working very hard. And I was working crazy hours. And I wouldn't have had time for my kids. I wouldn't have had the ability to participate in a robust fatherhood.
23: Well, you know, it's funny that you should say that, because that's an interesting thought in the sense that when my daughter was growing up, I was always working, and they used to call children who had mothers that worked, when my daughter was growing up, latchkey kids.
0: Right.
23: Okay, which was like really a bad word. And I remember my daughter saying to me, Mom, do you love me? Because all the other mothers don't work. Like it was a bad thing. Okay. And I often think, and I'm the opposite of you. I had my daughter very young. And, you know, and I often think, gee, if you, well, I wasn't even 20. I think I was 19. And I say, well, if you had her when you were older, would it have been different? And I think there would have been a lot of benefits in the sense that I would have been more settled down. I would have seen the world. You know, I was like, I can't be home. It's a Saturday night. Okay. But I also was young and I felt like we grew up together. So I think you could make a case for both. There's benefits, in my opinion. There's many benefits for being older and more mature, and you've settled your roots, you've done all the stuff, you don't feel like you're sacrificing going out.
0: No, definitely not.
23: You know what I'm saying? Because you did it all.
0: Did it all.
23: Right. But if you're young, but at the end of the day, when I was young, and I think when you were young also, fathers didn't play the same role. I don't recall that. I guess there were maybe some fathers who did, but for most part, the fathers...
0: Well, first of all, you got to remember, maturity plays a big role in here, because when you're 60 years old, I mean, you've had a life. You understand what makes the world go around. Your knowledge, your body of knowledge is double what a normal father's might be. And you can apply that to parenting. You can apply that to being a great dad. And you're not missing anything, as you said, because you've done it all. And I had done it all. I had relationships and, now I was in the most serious one of all, where the children were the offspring and changed my life 100%.
23: That is it. So, well, let me ask you, what do you, you know, what advice do you give to men that are thinking of having children? You know, what kind of advice, and how do you, and what do you think, and do you think, and I do, and again, I'm just, this is an opinion, I don't know, I haven't looked up any facts, but I do believe that men are more involved with their children today than they had been. Like when my father, I mean, my father was involved because my mom died. But had she not died, I think that

0: And he was very successful.
1: Yes, I know.
0: But he ran, you know, a big catering business, and the hours were crazy, and the amount of work he had to put in was intense and inhumane, if you really want to know. And that's what he did. And so we cut him some slack for not being there. I can remember him coming to my high school graduation and getting there late and leaving early, and he had to get back to work. It was a Saturday or a Sunday, and you know, parties were going on, and he had to be on.
1: Especially catering.
0: Yeah,
1: right.
0: he had to be there. It's different now. When I think back, out of all the banquet managers who worked for us, they were all divorced.
1: Oh,
0: they couldn't have a functional family and be a real father because they were working too hard. They were working the hours where the children were not in school and had the leisure time to bond with their dad and for dad to take a hand in raising them and molding them and teaching them. And dad wasn't around. So, you know, I was really fortunate, really fortunate. Both of my kids are doing well. One wants to be a pop star.
1: Wow. Oh, I've seen her.
0: And she's out there.
1: She is so talented.
0: She's 19. She's out in L.A. She's writing songs, recording songs, getting all over social media, doing videos. And, you know, it's a real long shot, but I wouldn't be surprised if she makes it big. My son is graduating from high school next week.
1: Wow.
0: And he's number 5 in in Suffolk County in wrestling, and
1: wow.
0: he loves wrestling, and he found it.
1: You must be very proud. We're coming to a commercial break, so Bruce, just give us, and then we'll pick up that story
0: okay.
1: When we get back, we'll be right back.
0: Okay, thank you.
1: After a quick commercial break.
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3: We're back, and again, happy Father's Day. I'm here with Bruce Lewin, who's a dad, and was just telling us, all of our listeners, how he has three children, and he had them at age 60, and how he was really ready to settle down. He was very dedicated because he had made his money. He had very successful businesses, so, he still worked, but he didn't have to work the same way that he did when he was younger, and he had a lot more time. And we were just talking about, whether it's sometimes it's better or sometimes it's worse if you're younger. I was also talking, on my show yesterday, I talked about the biggest generational wealth, the biggest wealth shift in American history will happen by 2045. And I believe it's like $33 or $43 trillion will pass from the baby boomers to their kids. And, we were saying that roles are different today, that fathers are usually more involved. Some kids don't even, and a lot of kids that I was reading, a lot of kids today don't, they don't want to get married later if they get married. A lot of them don't want to get married and don't want to have kids. And so, Bruce, do you think that people, again, it's a very individual thing, whether you have children or not, but the numbers say that less people are having children. So, as a matter of fact, there's even I think that our population could suffer from that.
4: Well, let me just say this, and of course, this is one of the reasons why we need legal immigration. I don't want to get involved in politics, but two people are not creating two new lives. There's a deficit there, and that's why our population in the United States, if not for immigration, would be declining well, it is declining.
3: Yeah.
4: So are all the European countries. Their populations are declining. So the world in the next 50 to 100 years is going to look completely different.
3: Yeah. Well, I think it's going to definitely look different. And I think there's a push for people to have children because we are, our population is declining. And it's a very individual decision somebody makes when they decide if they're going to have children or not. But I just look at my life, and I only had one. But I just can't imagine it without... I just can't imagine... I can't imagine my life without her.
4: Well, that was fulfillment for you.
3: Although I had her very young, so I don't know that I always loved her from the day I had her. But, you know, when you're young, you're running and you're busy. I was working. I wanted to go out. And people used to say, well, that's why when your grandchildren, you're going to really see they're better than your own. And it's not that they're better than your own, but then, of course, you're more mature. You've kind of done things. Because I was very young when I had my daughter. But I also think that, again, that husbands help out a lot more. When I was young, well, the husbands went play golf on Sundays or Saturday, and they were gone. And then they worked late, and so they came home. And now I know the girls that I know that are young, that have kids, and their husbands are playing golf. Right now we have Shinnecock. The U.S. Opens are there. They would say, we're not going to be golf with them, so forget it. You know, our husbands are not going to be golfing while we're home being golf widows. They're going to have to take care of the kids and this and that, and they're going to have to do. I mean, men really do a lot more now.
4: Well, I got to tell you, from day one, I was doing a lot more because my wife said to me, I remember one time my son David had a big poop He got it all over the place, and I said to my wife, "Honey, David just pooped everywhere." And she said, "So you're the father, clean it up."
3: Well,
4: and I did, and all of a sudden I said, "Well, you know, this is fatherhood. You got to chip in." And that was just one example, but that was from the earliest moments.
3: But did it complete you being a father?
4: Yeah, absolutely.
3: Did it complete you?
4: There was a hole in my life. And there was definitely loneliness. And there was definitely part of my being that wasn't being utilized the way it should be. And it really rounded things out for me and made my life full and complete.
3: I remember buying my father the gifts, you know, at the school. Just memories are coming back at the school, you know, where they'd sell the gifts. And I remember the gift that was like a dollar or whatever it was Old Spice.
4: Oh, yeah.
3: Remember that? I think it was called Old Spice. It was like the cheapest.
4: I used to use Old Spice and English leather.
3: Right. Okay. Those are like the old... I think everybody bought it for their fathers. Like, everybody had Old Spice. It was... They didn't have a million perfumes like they have now for men. But I remember going to the school, you know, you'd buy your father a gift for Father's Day, get some, you know, money. But I really think now maybe you could talk about some of the challenges because now you eventually did get separated, or I don't know if you got separated or divorced, but you weren't living with your wife, and then you had a split time. And we find a lot of people in that situation today. What are some of the challenges?
4: Well, it went fairly smoothly for us. We actually split the week in half. One week I would have them for 3 days, and the alternate weeks I would have them for 4 days. So we actually had equal time, and the kids got used to it. Sienna used to call her little suitcase that she'd go back and forth with her divorce bag.
3: Oh, what? That's so cute. A divorce bag.
4: Yeah.
3: That's so cute. And you also live close to each other, which is really a good thing.
4: Well, so that was part of the settlement, that we had to live within 10 miles so that we could be able to accomplish all that.
3: Yeah, I mean, like, if you live far away or your ex lives far away, it would be, like, different. I see it's great if you can, you know, if you can live close to each other so that the kids' lives don't get disrupted.
4: Yeah, well, I felt bad that the kids had to go back and forth, but we tried to make it as palatable and as smooth as possible without any issues other than the actual sharing.
3: Well, yeah. But there's always, I mean, look, I think that people don't realize, and then when kids are, kids being kids, they don't realize really, you know, what it takes to be a dad. And, you know, something, you know, any, like,
4: that's
3: anyone
4: true.
3: Can have a child who's capable of reproducing. But I say this about a mother and a father. I would always send these cards out. Anybody could be a mother, but not everyone can be a mom. And the same thing with a dad. I mean, you can have a child. That doesn't
4: right.
3: mean,
4: right.
3: you know, and you can be a dad to someone or a mom, and it's not a biological child. You know, my mom died when I was 10, so there was all these neighbors that were just, you know, regular people who lived in the area and who lived on the street that we lived. And, you know, they felt bad. So they would, you know, set my hair and they would bring us breakfast in the morning. We didn't like their food, so we would throw it out. But they didn't know that, okay? And they would, you know, like if I had a bad day or I was a teenager and like maybe I broke up with my boyfriend or something, I could knock on their house at 12 o'clock midnight and they'd get out of bed and I'd say, oh, well, I broke up with my boyfriend, I'm sad. And they'd say, all right, come in. And they would wake up, and these people did it just because they were good people. So you don't have to be a biological parent to be a dad, to be a good dad. It's you can be a good dad if you're a role model, if you're a grandfather, if you're a good friend, or somebody that just shows somebody the way.
4: Well, in the extracurricular activities, and especially sports, some of the fathers...
3: Can you hold that thought? We're doing a quick commercial.
4: Absolutely.
3: We'll hold that thought for a minute.
5: 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And this June, AM 970 is doing just that, right here in the heart of New York City. 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This great moment in American history is brought to you by Connors and Sullivan, serving New York families for over 45 years. In the summer heat of 1787, delegates gathered in Philadelphia to do what many thought was impossible. They argued, they compromised, and they prayed. What they produced was the United States Constitution, a framework designed not to concentrate power, but to restrain it. A government with checks and balances, three branches, limits, written in ink, and the ability to amend the document when necessary. Benjamin Franklin famously said the founders had created a republic, if you can keep it. For nearly 250 years, Americans have relied on that document to protect our freedom of speech, religion, and self-government. The Constitution doesn't guarantee an easy nation, but it's made a free nation possible. Connors and Sullivan.
6: serving New York families for over 45 years.
7: A quote from esteemed Justice Learned Hand. Anyone may arrange his affairs that his taxes may be as low as possible. He is not bound to choose the pattern which best pays the Treasury. There is not even a patriotic duty to increase one's taxes. Over and over again, the courts have said there is nothing sinister in so arranging affairs as to keep taxes as low as possible. Everybody does it, rich and poor alike, and all do right, for nobody owes any public duty to pay more than the law demands. Mike Connors, Connors and Sullivan.
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3: We're back and we're talking to Bruce Lewin, a successful businessman and certainly a successful great dad, who had his children later in life at, say, 60, he said. And, you know, we're talking how parenting and how fatherhood has evolved. You know, it's diverse now. You can be a single father. You can be same sex. You can be stay at home. I know some fathers who stay at home and the wife is working because she has the ability to make more money. I think men now show more emotional expression than they did. There's a growing acceptance of emotional expressions from men. We were talking with Bruce about shared parenting, and he said that went fairly well. They lived in a close place so that their kids, you know, didn't have to go far. Now, what would you want your children? Like, what's all those kind of lessons and things that you would want to install in your children?
4: Well, I think, you know, the most important ones for everybody are to have values, to have morals, to be honest, to treat people the way you want to be treated. And if you could live that way and demonstrate that to your children, you don't have to really make an announcement. You know, they just pick it up. It's like osmosis. If you do the right things, you're going to have kids who do the right things.
3: Right now, how do your children perceive, how do you think your children perceive you as a father? And because you were an older, you know, you had them when you were a little bit older, Do you think that influenced your relationship with them in any way? And how do you think they perceive you?
4: Well, I think it didn't really affect Sienna.
3: That's your daughter.
4: But it did. I think it did affect David. Because, you know, right now, for example, I'm probably going to see him late tonight. He'll be coming back from Pennsylvania where he's been wrestling in wrestling matches in a tournament all weekend. And he went down there with another parent because I didn't want to make the 5.5-hour drive. And, you know, I've been to these tournaments, and you start like at 8 a.m. and you don't leave until 8 p.m. and you're just sitting on a hard wooden bench or walking around, milling around the venue. But, you know, I think that David might have a little bit of resentment sometimes because I don't do these every single time. Every once in a while I need a break. I think he attributes that to my age, but you know, I don't know if it's my age or if I'm lazy or I really don't know. But I think there is some awareness on his part that I'm old. And I'm getting older. I'm not getting younger.
3: Well, you might be older than a lot of his friends.
4: That's exactly right, and that's how he, you know, makes comparisons.
3: Yeah. So, that's an issue because I don't think somebody at 30 is going to have the same energy as someone at 60 or 65.
4: Yeah, well, I think I'm very fortunate because I think both of my kids really love me a lot.
3: They do, they do, they do.
4: And I think that we have excellent relationships. And, you know, there are all kinds of bumps in the road. If you're a younger guy, your kid may resent you because you don't know enough about a certain subject.
3: Right.
4: So I know a lot about that subject.
3: Or you're busy working 24/7.
4: Or
3: you don't spend time.
4: Or you're too busy working. So, you know, every single parent-child relationship has its ups and downs and, you know, deficits and, of course, attributes.
3: So what life lessons or values do you hope to impart, you know, to your children? And how do you approach teaching them?
4: Well, I don't know how the heck this happened, but they're both pretty frugal.
3: Really?
4: They don't spend my money like, they know I have money, but they don't spend it indiscriminately. They really justify every expenditure, and I really don't hold them to any explanations at all, but they just feel it's incumbent upon them to be, you know, good about it and
3: do you think
4: intelligent
3: that you,
4: about what they spend.
3: Do you think that you had any influence on that?
4: Well, I think they watched me and listened to me and saw what I did.
3: And
4: you know, they emulate the parent. I mean, you know, if your father is a cat burglar, there's a chance you may become a cat burglar. I mean, you do pick up traits of the parent.
3: Looking back, Bruce, how has becoming a father changed your perspective on life?
4: Well, I always knew there was a whole big world out there. It reminds me of when I started scuba diving, for example. When I went into the water and I started doing 100-foot dives and I saw all the aquatic life and all the amazing things of nature that you don't see on Earth, you realize that the planet down there is bigger than the planet up here. And all of a sudden you say, wow. Well, I think it's the same thing with parenting. I mean, it just, it's an expansion of your entire being and your entire body of knowledge, and you get to apply all the things you've learned before and learn a lot more. So I think that's it.
3: So is there anything that you, becoming a father, that you never perceived and then all of a sudden became a father and all of a sudden this you had a new reality? In other words, was what you perceived fatherhood as before you had children the same? Did your perception change after you had children?
4: Well, I think there was a difference in my family of generations.
3: Yeah.
4: Because my dad was didn't avail himself of all the joys of fatherhood because
3: he was working.
4: He was busy. He was working. He was building a little empire, and he was obsessed with that. And I once said to him, Dad, you don't have to do this for me and for my sister. You don't have to go and open another catering hall. You don't have to, because I didn't want him to stretch out his work experience. And his answer, he just looked at me. I'll never forget it as long as I live.
3: What was he saying?
4: He says, I'm not doing it for you.
3: He said, oh, he said he's doing it for him?
4: I'm doing it for me.
3: Well, at least he was honest.
4: He was very honest.
3: But he was very probably honest. Loved
4: and
3: what
4: I
3: he
4: didn't,
3: did.
4: I didn't resent that answer. I thought that answer was, you know, right on, appropriate, honest, everything.
3: Yeah, that. I mean, that's, you can't get more honest than that. I mean, that's that's really honest that he was doing it for him. But like I said, you said, you know, because you had children later in life and you had really been so successful that you had made a lot of your money already. And, you, and I, as I recall,
4: yeah,
3: your kids are bigger now, but when they were born, you were still actively working, but not, you didn't have to go into the office every day. You had
4: but I still had the pressure. Even though, you know, like, for example, in the catering business, I wasn't that active. I went up there 1 or 2 days a week,
3: right,
4: mostly 1 day a week. And I was on the phone with the guys when I had to be. But I don't consider that being active. But still, it was my burden, my responsibility. And, for example, we had a flood, you know, when Hurricane Sandy came and basically knocked out the whole first floor of one of the catering halls with floods. You know, I was in the car. I was up there. I was supervising. I was strategizing. I was helping as best I could because I lived a long way away. And for that reason, I couldn't be there every day. And actually, I had a good manager, so that was a plus. And you're right. I wasn't working hard in terms of the physical labor and the actual, you know, clocking in and clocking out. I wasn't there that much. However,
3: but you had also gotten to a point where you had
4: the responsibility was still there.
3: The responsibility was there, but you had gotten the business to a point where you didn't have to be there 24/7.
4: Right.
3: Okay. So I'm just going to make an assumption for a lot of fathers, okay, or mothers who work, that as they get more successful and as they get older, that maybe they, you know, they don't have to be there as much. It doesn't mean they don't work, but they don't have to put in the same kind of hours. They can hire people to do some of the work that they might have not had the money to be able to do.
4: Right.
3: To help hire those kind of people.
4: Well, you know, when I was in the fine art business and I had a gallery on Prince Street for many years, I had to be there every day. And I had to be there from 10 a.m. until 6 p.m. and sometimes a lot longer. And there was no way around it because people who spend big money want to be in touch with the owner. They want to negotiate with the owner. They want to pick his brains. They want to find out what's going on in the art world. Assistants can't do that. They can't have the same, you know. So I had to be completely 100% devoted to that. But by the time I had my kids, I mean, I closed the gallery in
3: You had an art gallery.
4: I closed it in 2001 when I went into the beverage business, but my kids weren't born until 2006. One was born 2006, one was born 2008, and the other one's a stepdaughter who was born way before that.
3: Yeah, so by that time, I mean, you were still working, but, you know, as I said, you didn't have to kind of put in the same hours, but the responsibility's there.
4: Yeah.
3: And now every father's different. Sometimes I know, not the majority, but I do know many enough fathers who are stay-at-home dads, and their wives are doing the working because their wives have a job that makes more money or... You know, and that's, you know, and it's not really looked down at today, you know. And I used to think when I was a kid, I would say I never want a stay at home husband because I grew up thinking the man doesn't stay home, okay? And things have really changed. It doesn't matter who stays home. The most important thing is that your children are loved. And that's really the most important thing.
4: Absolutely.
3: Okay? And no one's perfect. I mean, there's no parents that are perfect. And I think, you know, that's why I want to reach out to all the dads and all the people that acted or served as dads and they were in a role as fathers, because sometimes I think we don't realize, but our kids, when you're a kid, you don't realize until you have your own kids. Sometimes
4: that's right.
3: I mean, really, didn't you not realize with your own dad? I didn't appreciate a lot of stuff he did because I was a kid.
4: Well, I kind of work it backwards because I see what David does and I say, what was I doing at that age? And how did I treat my father? I had to treat my father a little bit more respectfully because honestly,
3: they believe in corporal punishment.
4: He would have kicked my ass.
3: You can't do that now.
4: You can't
3: You'll
4: do that anymore.
3: You'll
4: but,
3: be in jail.
4: You know,
3: that's a good way to look at it. Think back and said, well, my son's acting like this, but now let me think about how I acted with my father.
4: And what he did, what his reactions were, how he treated me. I mean, my father's a loving guy, but he was a tough guy, too. And he made me work.
3: Yeah, well, my dad did, too. And, you know,
4: work hard, not just work.
3: But I thought they gave us a good, I thought that was good.
4: Absolutely.
3: Okay, I think that Less Kids More today. I'm thankful. I posted something online once, and I wrote, "Do you remember your first job when you were a kid, like a teenager?" And all these people wrote in with their first job was maybe McDonald's or some stupid job.
4: Yeah.
3: And nobody regretted it.
4: Nobody was what?
3: Nobody regretted it.
4: No, it was. You know, I think at the time I wasn't happy, but no. at some points, but. Yeah, it instilled a lot of things in me. Number one, if you're going to do a job, do it well. Number two, if you're there and you're putting forth the energy, you know, make sure that you're putting forth the amount of energy that's necessary. Don't be a slacker. Do it right. It gets you into a groove. It gets you into a for life. You know, it pays off throughout your entire life.
3: You know, Bruce, I thank you for really coming on the show on Father's Day. I thank you for taking the time to do that.
4: And
3: I thank
4: for
3: you for being my friend also. And I love your children. I do.
4: Thanks for being my friend, and I love you.
3: Thank you. And thank you for joining all our listeners today as we celebrate the incredible journey of fatherhood. Whether you're a father, as I said before, or a father figure, or someone who has been influenced by a father, we hope this show has highlighted the love, the challenges, and growth that come with the vital role in our lives. And as we reflect on the stories that shared today by Bruce, myself, let's remember that being a father is not just about biology. It's about the connections we build, the lessons we impart, and the memories we create. Every father has a unique story, and each one contributes to the rich tapestry of our lives. So to all the fathers out there, thank you for your dedication, your sacrifices, and your unwavering love. And to everybody listening, take a moment today to reach out to the fathers in your life, whether it's a call, a message, or simply a moment of reflection. Let's celebrate the impact they've had on us and acknowledge the diverse ways fatherhood is expressed. Have a great Father's Day. Be back tomorrow.

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1: Breaking news this hour from townhall.com. I'm Michael Harrington. Vice President J.D. Vance is meeting at this hour with top Iranian officials at the White House, as looking to build out the interim deal to end the war in Iran, reached by the two sides last week. Vance is holding talks with the parliamentary speaker and the foreign minister at a Swiss mountainside resort near Lake Lucerne. Mediators from Pakistan and Qatar also in the room. The U.S. is looking to get Iran locked into negotiations over its nuclear program amid concerns it may be used for military purposes, which Iran denies. The Trump administration intensifying its crackdown on Antifa, renewing its designation as a domestic terrorist organization.
2: The Justice Department has charged 15 alleged Antifa members in Minnesota, accusing them of coordinating violent attacks on ICE agents and facilities. Officials say similar cases have led to arrests, convictions, and charges across several states, including Oregon, Texas, and California. The White House says it will use the full force of federal law to disrupt and prosecute organized violent networks. Ken Lorman reporting.
1: Measles on the march in Utah.
3: Utah spent the past year fighting measles outbreaks in almost every county, and experts say there's no clear end in sight. Health officials worry measles cases will rise again when school starts and cold weather kicks in. International health experts are set to gather in November to determine whether the U.S. and Mexico will both keep their measles-free designations. Canada lost its last year. Bob Agner reporting.
1: A large fire has almost completely destroyed a luxury resort in the Dominican Republic this weekend, forcing the evacuation of about 1,700 tourists. Local media report an Italian visitor died in the fire. Several other tourists have required medical assistance. It happened at the Viva Dominicus Beach by Wyndham. More on these stories at townhall.com.
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It's Ask the Lawyer with Mike Connors. Got questions concerning elder or estate law? Attorney Mike Connors has the answer. He's been recognized as one of New York's top lawyers by New York Magazine and brings nearly 40 years of experience to the table. His office number is 718-238-6500. That's 718-238-6500. Here's Mike Connors.

0: Welcome to Ask the Lawyer with me, Mike Connors. First time you're here in the show, welcome aboard. The first part of the show, we talk about estate planning and elder law. And the idea behind estate planning is to pass assets from one generation to the next, paying the least amount in taxes we need to pay legally, avoiding going through court, avoiding probate. And as far as elder law is concerned, our main focus is to try to protect assets from a nursing home, especially our homes. The second part of the show, we talk about politics, history, religion. So today we're going to be talking a little bit about politics, history, and maybe touching on religion with Professor Wilfred Riley. And he's always a very entertaining guy. And, of course, he's the author of the book, Lies My Liberal Teacher Told Me. Michael, is that the right title?
1: Yes.
0: Okay. But he's very entertaining, and, you know, he has a lot of – he knows a lot of things about a lot of stuff. So, and he's funny. Now, Beth, you know, you want to talk a little bit – we got one comment about estate planning, and maybe you should bring it up, which is kind of interesting.
2: Okay, well, one of the things is we were at a funeral this past weekend, and it was just very, very sad. And it was for a young man, family man, who was 58 years old. And my brother died when he was in, I had a brother that died when he was in his 50s from cancer. And you never know when something's going to happen. And my thing is, can you be too late sometimes to plan? And yes, because we think, particularly when we're younger, we think we're just going to live forever. And I know everybody gets busy, but you just need to, every once in a while, just say, okay, look, I've got to take some time out, and I've got to figure out what my estate's going to be. And so I wish you'd say something like that to the younger people, you know. You never know. It could be an accident. It could be something like cancer. It could be a heart attack. But it's like you always say, you've got to be prepared.
0: Yeah, well, that's one of the things. When's the right time to do your will before you die? So, you know, how do you answer that question? Probably you try to do it as soon as possible. Now, here's the thing. Younger people, let's say they have no assets, no substantial assets, let's say, and no property assets, their parents are alive, maybe a will is not the most important thing to do. Maybe it's probably better to do a will. But one of the things you should do in those circumstances is a healthcare proxy and a power of attorney. Because let's say, for the sake of argument, you're 20 years old in an accident and your parents want to get your medical records. If they don't have a healthcare proxy, it's something in writing that authorizes them to get the medical records. In a lot of places, they really can't do it. Now, some doctors will, you know, if family doctors may work with you, whatever. But in theory, you know, a lot of hospitals, whatever, if you don't have something in writing, they're not going to talk to you about somebody's medical condition. So if you have a young man, and this happened to us a few years ago, an example, young guy was going off to college, 18 years of age, gets into an accident. His father's a medical doctor. His father can't talk to the doctors at the hospital because he didn't have anything in writing. And you don't think about those things, but you should be prepared. You know, it's like, you know, if you want to be an Eagle Scout, you're always prepared. So everybody should have, you know, a healthcare proxy in that case. And even if you have marginal assets or whatever, it wouldn't hurt to have a power of attorney to pay your bills and to do things like that. Because let's say, you know, you're temporarily in the hospital and you want somebody to pay your bills, your rent bills for a couple of months, it wouldn't be a bad idea to have a power of attorney. Now, if you're single and you're not married and you have no kids, if you don't have a will, the assets that are in your name alone. And remember, if you're in that car accident, your assets could be substantial because maybe that lawsuit against the driver that hit you when you were in that car or in that car accident, that may be a substantial asset. And those assets would pass to your next of kin by law, which if you're not married and you have no kids, would be your parents. And sometimes that's okay and sometimes that's not okay. In a lot of cases, we have divorced couples and let's say the child is close to their mother, but not close to their father, and they're divorced, well, the assets would go 50-50 to the father and mother. Maybe they want to do a will, so if that thing happens, it goes to their mother, or maybe it goes to their brother or sisters. I mean, one of the problems we had in the September 11th cases, we had a lot of younger people with no plans, died without a will, and single people, let's say 50 years old, left everything to their 80-year-old mother, which wasn't a good plan. Mom didn't want it. All of a sudden, she had a lot of money. There was lawsuits from 9/11. You got $800,000, $1 million, whatever, and all of a sudden went to an 80, 90-year-old mother who had no idea what to do with the money and didn't want the money anyway. It was blood money. So you could have had a different plan. Maybe you should have left it to the brothers or sisters, maybe nephews and nieces or whatever. But again, everybody should think about doing a will, and no matter what age. And we all procrastinate, but you should have something done. And here's one of the things married couples, I think, they say, well, we don't have any assets, we don't need a will. Well, if nothing else, if you have younger children, you want to appoint a guardian for those children. Because again, if something, let's say, it happens to a husband and wife, they're in an accident together, that's going to be a huge lawsuit. Where does that money go? Who's managing the money? Who's going to take care of the kids? Where are they going to go to school? Where are they going to live? And those are important decisions, and they're not always easy decisions. You know, and of course, you know, Beth, when as a child gets older, you change maybe your decisions. You know, you have a two-year-old. You may have one person, you know, take care of them because they've taken care of younger children themselves and they're experienced at doing right. that. But at the same time, somebody's a teenager, a late teenager or whatever, you want to keep the kid close to the same friends in school and things like that. You know, I've been told by psychologists and psychiatrists, if something happens to a teenager's parents, you shouldn't move them. You should keep them in the same school, keep their keep their support. And you want to choose somebody that's going to keep them in the same school, going to keep them in the same neighborhood if possible. And that might be different than a person if you have a one-year-old infant who doesn't really know where he or she is and can be moved, you know, wherever. So these are decisions. And again, that's why sometimes some people say that every 10 years you should look at your will because the circumstances have changed. Your young infant may be a middle teenager at that point. Maybe you want to change your plans. But if you have children, you should have a will because you want to appoint a guardian to take care of those kids. You don't want those kids to be bounced around in court. And you
2: can split that up, right? One person can be the guardian of the child, and someone else could take care of the money.
0: Right. And a lot of families like to do that when they plan things out because, let's say, they have the mother's family take care of the child, be the guardian, but the father's family appoint somebody as a trustee to invest the money for the kid and take care of the kid money-wise, and that would give you something of a check and balances between the two. And some people who do plan on that, you know, that I wouldn't argue with that plan. Of course, some other people say, listen, I trust my brother, I trust my sister to do everything, and that's fine. You know the people, we don't. But and one of the other things, too, we also have to look at alternates. You always got to look at what-ifs. You know, you shouldn't have a will where you have your mother, let's say, as the guardian for your kid, but then you don't have a backup in case your mother dies before you. And yeah, everything's relative. Your mother could be 60 years old. In today's world, that probably means a life expectancy of, you know, over 30 years. But, you know, you never know what's going to happen. And good planning always takes a look at the what ifs. If this happens, we're going to do that. If that happens, we're going to do this. I would say at least once or twice a week, somebody comes in my office and we're talking about a will. And I say, well, what if something happens to your son? And they look at me and says, we never thought about that. But you should think about it in your planning because you don't want to make a really bad situation, a worse situation, by not having some kind of plan in place. And that's why the starting point, everybody should have a will. Everybody should have a power of attorney, assuming you have relatives you can trust. You know, you don't give a power of attorney to somebody you can't trust, but assuming you have a relative you can trust, you do a power of attorney with them. And again, if you have somebody, you got to always be cautious about friends because, you know, a brother or sister is always a brother or sister. A friend is not always a friend. But in some cases, maybe a friend is better than nobody. And then you should have a healthcare proxy. If you have, you're in a situation where somebody needs to make life or death medical decisions on your behalf, you should have a medical proxy and be, you should have a medical proxy in place. Because you want somebody to be able to make those decisions if you can't speak for yourself. And there's not a right answer for all of this. And some people, you know, they go on and on about a living will. And it's fine if you want to do a living will. And a living will usually is a statement of your wishes of how you want to be treated in the case of a terminal illness. But the more important document to have is to have somebody in charge. Because a lot of times when you read a living will, I'm not very fond of a lot of language in there because you have all these what ifs that don't happen and may not occur. If you're terminally ill, fine, that could happen. If you're permanently unconscious, who knows who's permanently unconscious? People go in comas for years and come out of it. If you're conscious but have an incurable, you're not mentally competent. Well, I don't know about that one because who's mentally competent, who's not? But a lot of things, you need to pick somebody who's got the same philosophy of life. You know, and the hard question is, you're in a coma, do you want to withdraw a feeding tube and be starved to death? And again, that's a blunt way of putting it, but that's one of the questions you got to answer. And you talk it over with the person that you're making the decisions. You know, like, remember we talked about the great comedian Norm Macdonald, and he says, I'm going to be incapacitated, I'm going to be around my sick bed, and then everybody's going to be tired of visiting me, and somebody's going to say, hey, what did Norm want to do? Oh, he wanted to be killed. So, you know, I think too many people take that philosophy. So, you know, you do your planning you want. Our job is to give you advice. And if you want to come in and schedule an appointment, one of our attorneys at Connors & Sullivan, give us a call at 718-238-6500, 718-238-6500. We're going to take a short break. When we come back, we're going to be told to esteemed Professor Wilfred Riley. We're going to be talking about really the hatred of capitalism. 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

0: Hi, this is Patrick White. I had the good fortune to be raised by a man of strength and courage, a man of true grit. My father, John Wayne, died of stomach cancer in 1979. And in his characteristic style, he ignored advice to keep his disease quiet and campaigned publicly to encourage preventive treatment. He inspired our family to carry on that mission and to fight what my dad called the Big C. All this has been made possible by my father's legacy of determination and a community of supporters who have helped expand upon that legacy.
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2: Time now for Connor's Corner, where Mike takes a closer look at topics like history, politics, religion, and more. Here's Mike.
3: Well, welcome to the Connor's Corner segment of Ask the Lawyer. We have one of our favorite guests right now, Professor Wilfred Riley. And Professor, I want to talk to you a little bit about capitalism. And, you know, obviously we have our first trillionaire. And Gavin Newsom put out a post that the rich get richer and the poor get screwed. Do you have any comments about that?
4: Yeah, I think it's pretty silly. I mean, first of all, Gavin Newsom, I think, is worth $190 million or something like that. I mean, I might be overstating it, but a lot of these guys like Ro Khanna, who commented on this, Ro Khanna was a tech guy. He's worth $223 million. So there is an element of extreme silliness to this kind of thing from the ruling class. I mean, you can debate morally. I mean, my priest actually had a comment about this online, whether anyone should be worth $1 trillion. Should you give half of it to charity? But what you're actually seeing is other very rich guys basically just displaying that kind of sin of jealousy, in my opinion. The classic line here is from Bernie Sanders, right? I mean, Bernie Sanders himself is worth $19 million, I believe it is. But for years, he gave a speech about how we need to, you know, the Brooklyn Accent, we need to fight the millionaires and the billionaires. And then he crossed the $1 million line, and this is about 10 years ago, and he immediately moved it to the billionaires and the trillionaires.
3: Yeah.
4: And apparently there weren't trillionaires at the time. So you're seeing a lot of that about Elon. Personally, his wealth has pretty much no impact on me. It's also very theoretical. I mean, he got to that level of income, I think, because SpaceX started publicly trading. So, I mean, that's the theoretical value of him being worth a third or whatever it might be of the first rocket company. Elon Musk doesn't have $1 trillion in the bank. I doubt he's got $1 billion in the bank. So, you know, good luck to him. It is a crazy amount of money, but that's not like the Nigerian gold reserve. That's not the amount of money he has on hand. Like,
3: yeah, well, here's the thing, too. How many people has he made millionaires that work for him? I have no idea, but I bet you substantial.
4: Well, I think the figure is 4,400. It was almost everyone that owned SpaceX stock options. And there are probably a lot of guys who are like mechanics at SpaceX.

0: whatever, marina fees. He's putting money back into the economy. So how is he hurting the economy by having that boat?
1: Absolutely, yeah. There, in political science, getting into kind of my actual field, there's a distinction between actual wealth and relative wealth. It's really kind of dark in terms of what it says about humans. People can be pretty happy at really low levels of absolute wealth. I mean, not if you're running after the animals with a spear or something, generally. But if you live in Ghana or Moldova, beautiful wine country, or any other middle-income country, your level of happiness is the same as it is here. What tends to irritate people is relative wealth, where you're walking down the street and a guy sails by in his Porsche. And it is important. This is why envy is considered a vice in every major religion, Christianity, Hinduism, Buddhism. It's important to realize, like, the guy with that car may be a jackass. I mean, there's a pretty high chance he is, actually. But is paying a bunch of taxes to society, is working in a FISA doctor that provided that money. So there's that natural balance, I mean, in one sentence, between hating, which actually when I grew up was the line, like, well, why are you hating? Why are you pocket watching? There's that, which we all feel. And then understanding as an adult, okay, but it's everyone working together, working hard, putting money into the kitty that lets society run. And I think I really do have more of the second perspective now, and I don't, you know, good luck to him.
0: Where did this, like Bernie Sanders, where did this hate of capitalism come from? I mean, I don't understand it. I mean, I grew up in Brooklyn, too. I mean, we didn't hate capitalists. Maybe a lot of people hated Walter O'Malley when he moved the Dodgers out of Brooklyn, but otherwise, I don't think so.
1: Well, one question I would ask you is, did you grow up rich?
0: No, of course not. You know, my father owned a bar. He worked hard. He provided us with a good living, but he wasn't rich.
1: No, yeah. I mean, when you hear a guy from, like, New York named Connors, you're not thinking of grew up swimming in Scrooge McDuck's money bank. Like, no, but Bernie Sanders, I think the difference is that he did. I don't want to overstate, but, I mean, he had a family that was for that area pretty well off. Bernie Sanders moved to Vermont, right?
0: Yes.
1: I mean, his family moved out there. I assume that's part of that giant suburban belt extending out to the farm country that exists on the East Coast. And he lived out there and did kind of rich guy stuff for a while. Like, he lived in a hippie commune with his hippie girlfriend for a bit. He actually got kicked out of the hippie commune for being lazy, which is my favorite ever story about a politician. They said he wasn't doing enough. I mean, he wasn't watering.
0: Well, that's why you go into politics, though, right? You don't want to work.
1: Yeah, well, I mean, there's an element of truth to that. It was Nancy Mace was, again, kidding around on socials and so on. But she said, look, I lost my election, and you guys keep asking me, what am I going to do? Well, I'm a lawyer, and I used to own, again, you were describing smaller businesses in her town. I'm going to go do that. I'm going to work. So, haha, you got me. I'll be unemployed for a couple months. She did make a joke about costing Trump some money with unemployment. But the reason that people want to be political leaders is, I mean, some people actually will say, I do want to help. I think that's honorable. But an obvious common motivation is you want to make $300,000 a year working 110 hours a day, constantly getting stock tips. You know, that's a huge part of the incentive. I mean, you see people like Ilhan Omar that go into office, and you don't know there's any active corruption, but it's like, when they enter, I always take a look at, you know, at least a Midwestern congressperson's net worth. It's usually like a $40,000 or something like that. Hers right now, I think, is $50 million. So, yes, of course, most people will allow you to give them money for not doing anything. Bernie Sanders, though, I think in terms of the actual point, like, people who are radically anti-capitalist, not who say, well, okay, let's move the top marginal rate to 40%. This is getting a little silly. But who actually hate rich people, who have dresses in their closet that say eat the rich or hard tax the rich. Those people tend to be from fairly well-off backgrounds where they probably did not earn most of the money that they've had throughout their life. I think this is a big part of it. You see your father come home with large checks, some nice cars in the driveway, pool in the house. And you ask yourself, why is it at some level that I can do this and that someone in the hood or someone in an Appalachian trailer park can't? It becomes kind of a deep ethical question for you. If you earned your money, if you're a lawyer, stock

0: or even the doctor classic. I think that you realize that the reason some people have that and other people don't is very often that the people that do went out and got it. This is true even for the recording artists I've known in that Chicago hip-hop scene. So I think that might be the difference between Bernie and a lot of other people that grew up where Bernie did.
1: You touched on a point, and how do these congressmen making a couple $100,000 a year become billionaires? Not billionaires, but let's say worth $40-50 million. That's not that easy to do on a set salary.
0: Yeah, I mean, well, you know, I think if I were to go down to a bar here in Louisville, Kentucky, and ask people that, you know, after a horse race, the answer would be they steal it. You know, but I don't think that's absolutely true. I think that when you are in a power position, you get a lot more offers than someone who's not. I've been poor and been fairly rich, at least in that six, low seven figures 1 year if a book does well level. And then I've been poor again after paying college loans and all that. But you realize that you get a lot more opportunities when you're rich, which I always thought was kind of weird. Like, you get invited to events where the goodie bag is worth $2,000. And the life of a congressperson is just that life of events where the goodie bag is worth $2,000 to $10,000. You're invited to major film festivals, book releases. Who was it? Ketanji Brown Jackson was at the Oscars. And it became a thing where she's cheering in the second row, and there are people that are going to be involved in major litigation, the owners of movie studios and so on in the audience. And beyond that, I mean, there's people want to be your friends. So when Bernie Sanders was asked how he made his money, his answer was, well, I have good connections at one of the major presses, and this is a real answer, and I've written four or five books opposing capitalism. So if you're just, I swear to God that's true. Your audience can go check that out. He wrote major books that oppose the current economic system. And the short answer is, if you're just a regular communist, some guy sitting around on the campus of a smaller university educating poor kids or whatever, nobody is giving you a $4 million advance to write a book that sells 10,000 copies. If you're a congressman, people are stumbling over themselves to do that. Mike Pence, on kind of more our side of the aisle, maybe. But, I mean, not the most popular guy right now. Had long-standing issues with Trump. Obviously, you know, January 6th happened. It wasn't all that great for him. He just wrote a book, and the advance there, I think, was $5 million. And it's sort of like what the country needs from a conservative perspective. So if you're one of the top few hundred people in society, to put this in one sentence, people are going to put you in a direction where you can make a lot of money. You're golfing, and you're going to hear that Elon Musk is going public. Ilhan Omar owns kind of a fake winery. They take wine that's already come off the press, it's ready to go, and they put it in bottles with her husband's unique labeling on it. So I think those opportunities are going to be very, very prevalent when you're in the ruling class. And I think people are going to make a lot of money from that. I mean, Nancy Pelosi, kind of between Omar and Pence, was worth $190 million, and almost all of that came from business opportunities that she saw while she was in Congress.
1: Well, one of the things I remember Hillary Clinton in the futures.
0: Yeah, well, that's kind of stock semi-fraud. That happens all the time. I mean, even if you just know people that are in politics or in business, and, I mean, for us down here, it'd be SEC country. I mean, you're sometimes going to have to decide what to do about someone mentioning on a golf course or a handball court, you know, Lexapro is going to go public pretty soon. And, I mean, I think as a congressperson, a senator, you're going to be doing a lot of that. Hillary Clinton was involved in a bunch of these scandals, but yeah, you're talking about beef on the hoof. Someone gave her a tip on cattle futures, which in fact was wrong. It wasn't all that great, as I recall. But she tried to invest, and there was all this financial stuff going on. And this is part of a larger boondoggle called Whitewater. I don't know all the ins and outs of that, to be honest. But yeah, being offered a mildly sketchy political, financial deal as a politician is probably fairly common. This allegation has also been made against Trump, by the way, that Arab governments have offered to give him entire planes. That, you know, Kushner, his son-in-law, has become a cash money billionaire during the time Trump's been in power. So, again, you have to decide what to do about those offers. If someone comes up to you and says, hey, I'll give you an airplane, do you say yes or no? And I think a lot of people are going to say yes, and come up with some plausible cover for that. I mean, it's for the Trump Foundation. It's not for me.
1: Let's go back. You're a historian, so let's go back. When I mean, I guess we've had the socialism in the 1920s or whatever, but where did socialism take root in America, and why this anti-capitalist feeling? I mean, I don't think we had very much of that in the 50s, but yes, I know that, yeah, that there's been, again, we had Thomas running for, you know, president a few times in the 20s and things like that. Where does socialism in America come from, and why are more people seeming to buy it now where they didn't in the past?
0: Well, that's a really good question. So I think we've actually had two waves of socialism. I mean, when you talk about the 1910s, 1920s, and a small minority of the Ellis Island contingent of immigrants, who happen to be mostly Italians for whatever reason, but were socialists and communists, I mean, that reflected developments in the old country back in Europe. I mean, obviously in Russia, Germany, Italy, you had effective communist parties. So 10% of young men would have been communists. And I think we kind of stamped that out. I mean, over 50 years of fighting the Russians. To me, this new trend is something different. I would trace it to the 1960s. There's a great book, like almost all bad things in society, almost all guru tribes and sexually transmitted diseases and other goofy crap that came out of the like non-pure race in the South part of the civil rights movement, burning draft cards. But in all seriousness, though, Ron Radosh wrote a good book called Commies, where he said in the 1960s, the U.S. hard left, the weathermen and all these sort of people, there was a point when they'd kind of been defeated almost on the battlefield. Like Nixon had put out the great urban riots. A lot of them were being hunted as former bombers and so on. You were starting to see the start of almost that second 1950s, right, where you had Richard Nixon, Ronald Reagan, George W. Bush. So what activists did was very intentionally trying to get control of what they call the means of discourse. So that meant to Radosh high schools, colleges, print journalism, radio journalism, which until then had leaned fairly far right, which with Father Coughlin and so on. And that seems to be its natural state, Rush Limbaugh. But TV. But the people on the left should take over these media and start presenting leftist theories as kind of normal. And this was called the long march through the institutions. Radosh is describing what he saw from his former colleagues. And to a remarkable extent, that was successful. And that was the point. You mentioned my book, Lies, my liberal teacher told me. That was the point of the book, actually, that if you look at higher education, you're going to frequently hear about how racist and sexist and so on we are. But the reason you're going to hear that is that radicals who believe that everything is racist and sexist are the majority of the people in higher education. So, I mean, on my own X account today, I've mentioned a couple other people's, I posted this graphic that comes from a friend's research that looks at how many Republicans versus how many hard Democrats there are in a bunch of different fields, academic fields. And the one that's friendliest to Republicans is 1.6x as many Democrats as Republicans. That's for professors and senior students, and that's engineering. And the one that is the most radical is mass communications, where you have 186 professors, full tenured guys, and none of them are Republicans. So when you've got that base there, you start promoting what used to be these extraordinarily radical ideas. And these cover really every sector of society, like attitudes toward sex, what sexual assault is, for example, attitudes toward race relations, what racism is. So a lot of people would argue that any system that produces different outcomes across the races is racist today, blah, blah, blah. But that happens because people who are actual communists took over a lot of the mechanisms in society. And that's something I don't think, you know, any of the founders, anything like that would ever have predicted.
1: No, you know, before you forget, you mentioned Father Coughlin. That's a point out of history I had completely forgotten about. Can you tell the audience who he was since you mentioned him and what he expounded?
0: Father Coughlin was a kind of hard right, sort of rabble-rousing speaker. He said some things that I think were actually true about the collapse of the family and so on. But he was also, he's generally viewed as, you know, a bit of a racist. He's someone who liking gay people wasn't even a theory at the time, but he'd bring up the sodomites sometimes. Just a fire and brimstone sort of guy. I think he actually was an ordained priest.
1: But I know that he was, yes.
0: That, Yeah, I mean, but he was one of those guys that from the 30s, 40s was very dominant on the radio. And radio has always been, it's interesting because they're different contested spaces in media, like they're, to use like the strategist term. There are only a few TV stations, and it's pretty easy to spin them to the left. When it comes to radio and podcasts, things people listen to while they're doing a long drive, possibly for money, there's always been a natural inclination for them to move toward the right. Like the biggest podcasters, Joe Rogan, then, you know, like it or not, you've got Candace Owens, Theo Vaughn, the right-wing comic, and so on down the line. You know, and that same thing's true in radio. I mean, obviously, I've done a fair amount of radio. You do radio. Like, the most legendary name there for generations was, you know, EIB, Rush Limbaugh Network. So, Coughlin was part of the hard right surge in radio for a while, and was finally removed, booted out, and that's about it. I'm not an expert on the topic, but he's just one of those people that you think of when you hear a passionate polemicist talking today, like someone screaming about whatever, trans people. He was kind of the inventor of that art form, you know, mostly for the negative, but you can still find some of his verbal content online.
1: I have to look for that, because I don't know that much about him, but I remember reading about him in the history books. And I remember my father mentioning him or something like that. And he said he had some crazy ideas and he had some good ideas. So,
0: yeah, that's pretty much correct.
1: All right. How do you also, you know, since we're talking about politics, the guy in Maine, Graham, where does he come from? How did people that believed in the Me Too movement support him?
0: Well, again, that's a great framing. To me, personally, this just shows how amoral politics is. Not necessarily immoral, like evil, but just about winning, about success for your team. That's what we're talking about here. So Graham Plattner is like a stereotypically bad candidate. Graham Plattner is this blue-collar guy, or allegedly blue-collar guy. Apparently had a rich dad or something, but I don't know how stable the marriage was. But who's running for the Senate in Maine, and like these crazily embarrassing scandals keep breaking about him. Like the first one was that he has a Nazi tattoo. Like he actually has the Totenkopf from the Nazi SS, there's no mistaking it, tattooed right on the front of his chest. And his argument is that he got this while he was in the military to show he was a killer, which, you know, okay, that's probably not what I would have picked, but this is the first thing that came up, and he says he's not a Nazi currently. I mean, just ridiculously funny stuff. It turns out also that in addition to his military service, he was a mercenary. So he was a fighter for Blackwater and paid private wars. You mentioned the Me Too stuff. Yeah, there are two scandals. A couple of girlfriends have claimed that he was abusive, not really necessarily over the line sexually, but right up to it physically and with the stuff he said. One woman said that they had a physical fight. They were both at fault, but Plattner took her arm, twisted it behind her back, kind of picked her up and threw her into a room, locked it, and left her there for the night, told her to calm down. There's a sexting scandal as well where he was married. He'd just gotten married, nice bride, but he was apparently in contact with six or seven other women. His campaign phrased it as much less than a dozen, but just, you know, asking them to hook up, talking about the sex is less frequent in marriage, this kind of thing. What is he? What's the other crap he did? Anyway, I mean, that's enough for right now. But there have been five or six, like, front page of the Times and the Tribune Graham Plattner scandals. And the question a lot of Democrats have is, how can we plausibly support this guy? I mean, you asked, how could a Me Too feminist advocate do it? Basically, they keep saying it's so important to beat the Republicans that we have to. The issue there is that the Republican in that district is Susan Collins, who's like the most moderate, best liked by her colleagues, member of Congress, member of the Senate. But anyway, Plattner is pretty likely to win. And the answer is, you know, why do they support him? Because they want a Democrat to win that seat. That's pretty much it. I mean, if you bring up Plattner's stuff, they don't even really try to defend it point by point. They just say, well, you know, been some allegations against Trump and even Biden in the past. There's really no way to say, oh, he's a great guy.
1: Do you remember going back to Gary Hart? His whole campaign ended because he went on a boat with a girl.
0: I think there used to be a much higher standard for that kind of thing. Now, the higher standard mostly applied to Republicans and conservative Democrats, and it even more so applied to people who pissed off the media. I mean, a lot of politicians that could have been very controversial, like LBJ, maintained pretty good relationships with the Washington Post, the New York Times, the giant Midwest papers, and you didn't see too much of this about them. I mean, John F. Kennedy had mistresses coming in and out of the White House using a back door. But in terms of what you could do in the public eye, there was a little more scrutiny. And yeah, Gary Hart, he's one of those guys who got caught for a stupid reason. I mean, he told the media, check into me, come after me, see what you can find, or something like that, almost verbatim. And they found him on a boat with his mistress, and they just printed a picture. They had someone with a telephoto lens take it, and that was it. He wasn't necessarily running in the lead at the time, but he didn't have a chance after that. I think that the idea that that would torpedo someone today, though, is gone. And I'd put a lot of the blame for that on Bill Clinton. You know, I mean, we talk about Trump, we talk about Biden, but Bill Clinton was probably the person who took this to the most ridiculous level and then just flatly said, well, it's me or a Republican. I mean, he had a 19-year-old intern who apparently would come to the Oval Office every day and give him oral sex. I mean, that was Monica. And that was one of, like, five of what he called bimbo eruptions. I mean, women accused him of sexual assault. He slept with lounge singers. He allegedly had a kid. I don't think there's any proof of that. But when Clinton stood up with his wife behind him on network television and said, no, I'm not stepping down. Everyone has troubles in their marriage. Divorce rate's 50%. You know, it's me or the other guy. A lot of people said, okay, I'm going to take the lesser evil, and it's him. And after that point, it became very difficult for anyone in either party to really say, okay, we're gonna hold to a hardline moral standard here. When Me Too jumped off, there was a period, without us starting a second ramble, but there was a period of a couple of months, maybe 2 years, where that kind of returned. I mean, I remember Al Franken got drummed out of the Senate for kind of locker room hijinks, like he was posing on planes, pretending to grope people during USO tours and that kind of thing, and they did get rid of him. But I can't think of another case since then. And I mean, the Dems were asked, are you going to do that with Plattner? Are you going to Franken him? And they said, no, this is too important of a race again. And so you just come back to the starting point there.
1: Yeah, well, here's one thing about Clinton, which maybe goes, I mean, when Nita Broderick says he raped her, and, you know, on his past behavior and her behavior, I think I have to believe her.
0: Yeah, I mean, it's I'm friends on social media with Juanita Broderick.
1: Yeah, I've spoken to her.
0: Yeah, I mean, it's a nurse by background, nice person. So, yeah, I mean, I think, you know, when something like that comes into the scene, you have to take it very seriously, and I think that that's at least a plausible allegation against him. I mean, Bill Clinton was, I liked Bill Clinton as a leader, although he's now considerably to the left of me. In terms of private behavior, obviously there's a lot to be desired there. I mean, even the oral intern is a married man who comes by every day at 11. Like, you're not really supposed to be doing that. So when people said, it's more important for me to have a functional president of my political party than to enforce these rules, I mean, you can think that's good or you can think that's bad, but it definitely did change how we do business in the USA. And I mean, George H.W. Bush pointed this out. I mean, running against Clinton when only the Arkansas stuff was known, just saying, like, look, there's a character choice to be made here. You might think I'm a kind of dorky guy, but I'm a U.S. Army fighter pilot. I've been with the same woman for 40 years. Doesn't that matter? And the electorate kind of said, not really. You know, it's the economy, stupid, was Clinton's famous line. And from there, I mean, that's how you get, I mean, Trump's done his stuff. We had a president that was senile for a while. That's a bit downstream of some decisions we made decades ago.
1: Well, Professor, I'm running out of time on this segment, but where can people find out more about you? And the name of your book, Lies My Liberal Teacher Taught Me, where can they get that?
0: Yeah, Lies My Liberal Teacher Told Me is available pretty much everywhere. I mean, it was the actual best-selling book, came out with HarperCollins, but look for it on Amazon if you don't have a good local bookstore. And the best way to find me is really just to search my name. It's Wilfred Riley. I mean, WILFREDREILLY. You'll find my website. You'll find my Twitter. I went to college. We've got a Facebook. I mean, all that stuff. And I'm at the low level of celebrity where I will still argue with you. So look a brother up.
1: Thank you very much again, Professor. We always enjoy talking to you.
0: Thank you. Thanks for having me on. Have a good one.
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1: Welcome back to Ask the Lawyer with me, Mike Connors. Thanks again to Professor Riley for coming on our show. He's always got some interesting insights. And again, I mean, he's got a better, I think, idea of how people in Congress make money than a lot of people. And, you know, that's what's good about him. He's not, you know, just accuses everybody of being a thief that's on the other side and so forth. So some interesting insights. But I think, you know, when we get back to Elon Musk, and I think what some people don't realize is the rich don't get rich by ripping off the poor. They get rich by making ideas and people buying stuff. And again, all those people that he made millionaires, they may be paper millionaires now, but sooner or later they're going to cash in. And they're going to be spending money in the economy all over. They're going to be making jobs. You know, we talk about the guy who, you know, buys the expensive yacht, you know, and goes into the Lake Michigan or whatever in Chicago, and people are jealous of that. But again, people worked to build that yacht. A guy made a commission selling that yacht. People are maintaining that yacht. People are probably working on that yacht. Money is being spent. It's going into the economy. Now, what would you know, like if the guy would sit on a pot of gold, the money wouldn't be doing anything. So, you know, spending money is good for the economy, which means wealthy people spend more money, and as more wealthy people there's more money being spent on the economy, and that helps the poor. One of the best things you can do is create jobs, and money creates jobs, capital creates jobs. You know, I think we've had enough 100 years of trying communism, and communism doesn't, you know, communism to create jobs. And, you know, talking about history, I'm surprised, Michael, that they never taught you about Father Coughlin in grammar school?
10: No, that was not one that I learned about.
1: Yeah, it was one, I guess, probably because some of the nuns who taught me probably were followers of Father Coughlin, I would bet. It was one of the reasons probably why they taught him. And I think he was an interesting character. He was, you know, some accused him of being a fascist, some accused him of being a, you know, in some respects a socialist because he believed in some socialist ideas, like Social Security and things like that. And we looked at Wikipedia, and he was a supporter of Huey Long, which, you know, is like an interesting political movement of the 1930s or whatever. And you described it off the air. You know, it's like a socialist American populism of conservative nature.
10: Yeah, it's a very strange. There were a lot of ideology. I mean, everything. What happened with the Cold War is a lot of our ideologies kind of got calcified. You know, post-World War II, a lot of our thinking, our right-left thinking, kind of got codified into this is what Republicanism is, this is what the Democrat Party is. And the Democrats all were offshoots of FDR, the Republicans were all, you know, in varying strides. It was opposing socialism in its forms. And but there were a lot of ideologies bouncing around the United States during the time before World War II that were not the cookie-cutter things that we would expect here. And there, you know, Huey Long might have been comfortable in some ways with some of what Trump does. In other respects, it wasn't so much a clash between markets and socialism as it was varying visions of America's future and which kind of peoples within the country were being represented and which were being accounted for. They weren't as codified ideologically in the way we think right and left these days.
1: Well, in any event, I think we have to start wrapping up our show. But before we wrap it up, we are going to be doing seminars next month. Michael, where are we going to be doing our seminars?
10: So seminars are starting up Monday, July 27th, 11 a.m. and 3 p.m. here in Brooklyn, Bay Ridge, at the Greenhouse Cafe, 7717 3rd Avenue. Tuesday, July 28th, 11 a.m. and 3 p.m. at Don Roberto's Classic Italian, 616 Forest Avenue, Staten Island. Wednesday, July 29th, 11 a.m. and 3 p.m. in Maspeth, Queens, Connolly's Corner, 7115 Grand Avenue. Thursday, July 30th, 11 a.m. and 3 p.m. back in Brooklyn at Buckley's Restaurant, 2926 Avenue S. And wrapping up Friday, July 31st, 11 a.m. and 3 p.m. in Bayside, Queens, at the Adria Hotel, 22117 Northern Boulevard.
1: Okay, so if you want to attend one of the seminars, give us a call at 718-238-6500, 718-238-6500. Now, we don't charge for the seminar. It's absolutely free. It's open to the public. We do like to know how many people are going to show up. That's why we'd like you to call to make reservations. So we have the room properly set up to fit everybody comfortably. We have enough materials to give everybody, you know, a set of materials. But, you know, you wake up that morning, it's a nice day. Hey, I think I'd like to go to the seminar. Please come in. We're not going to turn you away. We'll try to figure out a place to sit. And the point of the seminars is, again, estate planning. And the most important question on a lot of people's minds is, how do I safely transfer the house to my children? We want to save on taxes. We don't want to pay estate taxes. We don't want to pay capital gains income taxes. We don't want to lose our house to nursing home bills. So we try to put a plan that puts all of those things together. And, you know, again, we have years of experience doing this. You want to come in and talk it over, you can give us a call. You don't have to go to the seminar. You can call directly. But if you want to go to the seminar or make an appointment in our office, give us a call at 718-238-6500, 718-238-6500. Thanks again to Professor Riley. We'll be on next week at the same time and places.
10: Thanks so much for being here.

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2: This great moment in American history is brought to you by Connors and Sullivan, serving New York families for over 45 years. In November of 1863, President Abraham Lincoln spoke for just over 2 minutes at a battlefield in Gettysburg, Pennsylvania. He spoke less than 300 words, but they served to redefine a nation. At Gettysburg, Lincoln reminded Americans that the Civil War wasn't just about preserving territory. It was about preserving the idea that a nation built on liberty could endure, that it must endure. He spoke of sacrifice, of unfinished work, and of a government of the people, by the people, for the people. In America's darkest hour, Lincoln pointed our nation back to its founding ideals and challenged future generations to live up to them. Connors and Sullivan, serving New York families for over 45 years.
3: A quote from esteemed Justice Learned Hand. Anyone may arrange his affairs that his taxes may be as low as possible. He is not bound to choose the pattern which best pays the treasury. There is not even a patriotic duty to increase one's taxes. Over and over again, the courts have said there is nothing sinister in so arranging affairs as to keep taxes as low as possible. Everybody does it, rich and poor alike, and all do right, for nobody owes any public duty to pay more than the law demands. Mike Connors, Connors and Sullivan.
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6: Breaking news this hour from townhall.com. I'm Michael Harrington. Vice President J.D. Vance at this hour is meeting with top Iranian officials as the White House looks to build out the interim deal to end the war in Iran, reached by the two sides last week. Vance is holding talks with the parliamentary speaker and the foreign minister at a Swiss mountainside resort near Lake Lucerne. Mediators from Pakistan and Qatar also in the room. Counting down to the midterm elections now, House Speaker Mike Johnson says he's confident the GOP will hold its majority in November.
7: We've got great candidates, an extraordinary record to run on, a great environment, and meanwhile, the Democrats are going stock raving mad. As you can see, there's an insurgent left has taken over the Democrat Party. The Marxists are taking control. They're openly running as socialists and anti-Semites and everything else. And I really, really like our chances in the fall. I'm convinced we're going to win.
6: All 435 House seats are up this time, as is about one-third of the Senate. Democratic Illinois Governor J.B. Pritzker signed off on a new package of taxes that targets the tech sector.
4: The measures hit digital advertising, cryptocurrency investors, prediction markets, and social media platforms, and are expected to raise more than $800 million a year. Illinois will also become the first state to charge social media companies based on user counts. Legal experts warn the plan could face constitutional challenges, and conservatives argue the taxes single out speech platforms and could chill online expression while tying up businesses in costly court fights. Ken Lorman reporting.
6: Bolivian President Rodrigo Paz has declared a state of emergency to empower the military to remove roadblocks set up by anti-government protests that are strangling some cities. More on these stories at townhall.com.
8: So many close your eyes and see it. A private island in the Bahamas, powder white sand under your feet, Jamaica's lush mountains rising out of the sea, crystal clear waters in the Cayman Islands, sun-drenched streets, and ancient culture in Cozumel. 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
6: France is putting emergency services and the army on wildfire alert today because of a heat wave affecting parts of Europe. About a quarter of France is under a heat red alert today, with temperatures expected to reach 104 degrees in some places. Monday, the forecast is even worse. The Eiffel Tower and other Paris venues have set up misting stations to cool crowds. The government has ordered organizers of music day events to limit alcohol and preserve emergency services for where else they might be needed. Russian bombs have struck an apartment building in the Ukrainian city of Kharkiv. Authorities say the bombardment killed at least one person and injured nine others, including a child. A Russian drone hit a civilian car in Kharkiv the day before in a strike that killed a man and wounded a woman. Moscow hasn't commented on the attacks, but Ukraine's Air Force says it shot down 92 of 99 Russian drones launched overnight. News and analysis at townhall.com.
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10: Welcome back. It's That Kevin Show, thatkevinshow.com, from Times Square every day. But Times Square is not what I want you to focus on right now. I want you to imagine going to the beautiful great outdoors, breathing fresh, clean air, seeing stars at night, feeling the sunshine warm your skin in the middle of the wonderful spring and summer season that we are embarking upon. And imagine for a child that's never experienced any of that before. Steve Collins is with us from Angel Tree Camping. And Steve, we were talking off air that for many years you have actually worked in an area of Christian camping and seen children respond to this. And I have to think that, you know, for someone like me that grew up in the burbs, camp was a big deal. It was all I lived for in the second half of the school year, was to get to summer and get to go to camp. I can only imagine how much more intensified that is for kids that grow up in public housing projects, basically concrete block apartments, with a lot of heat and a lot of, you know, dysfunction and everything else, to get out of that environment and to be at a camp for the first time. What's been your personal experience in terms of what you see from these kids, and why is that first visit so special?
11: Yeah, thanks, Kevin. It's amazing when kids get outside of their normal environment, which for most AngelTree kids is an urban environment, and get into the outdoor setting. It really has a tremendous impact on the way they think about themselves, the way they think about their future, and the way they think about God. And so you get these kids coming out into this outdoor setting where they're experiencing things that they've never experienced before, you know, just even hiking through the woods, swimming in a lake, some novel experiences like riding a zip line or horseback riding, these types of things. Studies have shown really have a tremendous benefit on the brain function in child development, and it starts to unlock new things in their mindset, where they realize that I don't have to just be this way, and I don't have to just follow this course for my life, but there are other possibilities available to me, and that is kind of a key point in opening up the opportunity to redirect a life into something beautiful that God's designed.
10: The way you're describing it, it almost sounds like it's a neural pathway that they did not previously knew was available to them, that they're now sensing and experiencing stuff through.
11: Exactly. Yeah. And so that outdoor setting, those new environments, and then the other key thing is just being loved, experiencing the love of God at camp. It opens up these new pathways, and kids start to recognize, oh, I can think about my life a little differently. I don't have to follow the same course maybe that I've seen in my family. I can choose a different route for my life, and there's just all kinds of studies that show that this is really effective in helping kids to embrace a beautiful future.
10: That is the data. Put on your camp director hat. Mm-hmm. Take us into a moment where you've been managing camp, directing a Christian camp, and you had an experience with a child that really spoke to you in terms of how much it impacted the way they viewed God or the way they viewed themselves, or maybe both.
11: Yeah. I'll never forget this one particular child when I was actually a camp director, and we had an AngelTree child that came to our camp, and he was a big guy. Bigger than me. He was probably 15 years old, and he loved camp, just embraced everything about camp. It just was provided just a great sense of joy for him. And one evening we were wrapping up our chapel message and we were dismissing the kids, and this camper came up to me and he just wanted to shake my hand and thank me for the message. And as I took his hand, he put his head on my shoulder and just began bawling and crying. And I thought, what is going on? And so once the chapel room kind of cleared out, we sat down together, his counselor and I, with him, and he began to open up about the pain that he was carrying due to his father's incarceration, you know, and how that absence, you know, it was just a heavy burden for him, and really in some ways there was a lot of shame and things that he tried to keep that hidden from other people. And so we were able to process with him, you know, how God is a father who loves him, who will always be there for him, and God restores and heals families, and God has a plan for his life, and we were able to pray together, and he left that room with a renewed sense of hope for his future, because he recognized he didn't have to carry this heavy burden. He could just embrace everything that God has for him. And yeah, his dad was still incarcerated, but he walked out of there and left camp that week with a renewed sense of purpose.
10: Have you stayed in touch with him over the years? Do you have any update on his story since?
11: You know, once I stepped out of camping, I did lose touch with him, but we did keep in touch for a little while. He continued coming back to camp until he aged out of the program. Gotcha. But just the next year he came to camp again and just was so thankful and for all that camp had done in his life, you know, and the experiences that he had there. And his relationship with God was continuing to grow. And so it's just
10: beautiful. That is so exciting. Friends, if you're listening to what Steve's saying and you say, well, how can I provide that for an Angel Tree child this year? And again, these children, the one thing they all have in common is that they all share that same story, that they have a parent, sometimes one, sometimes both, sometimes the only parent that they have, sometimes a parent that they may not know all that well, but whatever the situation, they have a parent who's in prison, who's gone through the prison fellowship Bible study program, who has requested that their child be considered for inclusion into the Angel Tree program, and through people like you are given a scholarship to go and experience what that young man experienced. What was that man's name? What was that young boy's name, Steve?
11: It was Tracy.
10: Tracy. So you can provide the exact same experience that Tracy experienced, and there will be a watershed of emotions and feelings and things that come through their heart and mind in that time. And hopefully the prayer, the goal of all of it is that we faithfully point that child back to Jesus and to the life-changing relationship that develops in them. And friends, for $200, you can make that happen. Here's the phone number, 888-206-2794. I've got 162 names of kids on my list, and I want to make sure that every single one of them gets sponsored. 888-206-2794, a one-time gift of $200 will send one of those kids who are incarcerated, whose parents are incarcerated, rather, who have dealt with a lot of the shame, who have carried a lot of it in life, but it will get them out of their normal circumstances for a week, and in the process of doing so will open up their heart and mind to the claims of Jesus. If you want to give online, you can go to thatkevinshow.com and click the Angel Tree banner at the top of the page, thatkevinshow.com, or you can dial 888-206-2794, 888-206-2794. We are only on the early portion of our campaign here with Project Angel Tree and the Angel Tree camping program, and I just want to make sure that we get all 162 kids sent to camp this summer. 888-206-2794, 888-206-2794. Steve, I want to kind of end this segment with you on this thought. This is distinctly Christian camping. Jesus is a proactive ingredient in everything that's done. Why does that make a difference for people that are listening?
11: Oh, yeah. Yeah, that's one thing that every Angel Tree camp has in common. The activities might be different, but every child is going to hear the gospel presented when they're at camp. And that makes a huge difference, because when a child believes that the only place he's going to find acceptance and belonging is in gangs, or the only place he'll find fulfillment is in crime, he's going to give himself over to those things. But at camp, he learns that he can experience acceptance and belonging through the love of God and being a part of God's family. And he discovers that fulfillment in a relationship with Jesus Christ. And that changes the trajectory of a life. It just absolutely transforms their mindset.
10: Sure. Well, friends, that's the goal. That's getting them to a place that's beautiful and having great experiences is a good thing. Nothing wrong with that. Love that. But if we don't pour Jesus into them while they're there, we miss an opportunity. And so that's what I love about Angel Tree Camping. It is the primary ingredient of what they're doing, that these kids feel loved by Jesus. They understand what he's done on their behalf. They understand what he's done on their parents' behalf. Angel Tree is not just in the business of getting prisoners saved or getting children, cared for. It is in the business of reconciliation, of bringing families back together, of reuniting them with the God who made them, reconciling their hearts to one another. It is a beautiful thing, and I just love everything that they do. And this camping program is a big, big piece of that puzzle. 888-206-2794, 888-206-2794. Be as generous as you can when you call. 888-206-2794, 888-206-2794, or go to thatkevinshow.com and click the Angel Tree banner at the top of the page. Either way, it shouldn't take more than 2 minutes to make your gift, send a kid to camp, and then pray for that child. Whoever you may not know their name or anything else about them, but you know that your $200 will take a kid to camp this summer. Pray for them throughout the summer that God would work in their heart, work in their life, and bring them to Him. 888-206-2794, 888-206-2794. Kevin McCullough, stay here.
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10: Welcome back to That Kevin Show, thatkevinshow.com, for everything related, including the opportunity to blow a kid's mind. Literally, these kids that we're talking about, they're sad. They don't have much to look forward to. Summer's coming up, and it's not going to be a wonderful thing for them. It would likely be a very hot series of days in public housing and concrete boxes and all kinds of things that are just so unattainable in terms of like what you would think for, you know, proper childhood. But the idea, the opportunity of sending these same children instead to a Christian camp to experience nature, to see God's beauty, to experience activities they've never done before, that is the miracle of Angel Tree Camp, and it is one of the reasons why I am so excited to tell you about it. And joining me now is Betsy Wright, who is overseeing much of Prison Fellowship's operations with Angel Tree, and the whole emphasis, Betsy, of reaching these kids. Really, I tell people all the time, Prison Fellowship isn't just about reforming people. It goes so far beyond that. It's bringing people spiritual transformation and family reconciliation and connecting parents and kids that are otherwise separated by, you know, no fault of the kids, but many times by the faults of the parents. But there's such a redemptive aspect of the inmates going through the Bible studies, understanding their relationship to Jesus, many times coming to faith, requesting their kids be given an Angel Tree gift at Christmas or Angel Tree camp in the summer. And it's just, there's few things that warm my heart as much as what you guys are doing.
12: Yes, I am privileged to be able to get to do what I do at Prison Fellowship, serving these families. You know, God redeems any story, and it's so great to be a part of his redemptive work of relationships that are broken between the person and our Heavenly Father, but also within families. Yeah. And so it's amazing to see those come together.
10: Talk to us about Angel Tree Camp specifically. For you, why is it so special?
12: You know, I'm sure a lot of your listeners have probably been to summer camp and know that that is just a special week of the summer to go hang out with your friends, do the fun things. You're out of the house. You're away from parents. It's just a fun time of it's just having fun. It's relating with friends and just making those connections. But to children with incarcerated parents, a lot of times it's not part of their vocabulary. Mm. It's not something parents grew up doing. It's something they've never done. But when we can take a child out of their experience, because these kids carry a heavy burden, not just a lot of times it's a single parent home or they might be living with grandparents. And so funding is so tight. They don't have access to a lot of the fun things that normal kids would get to do. And just the burden of having a parent who's incarcerated, that loss, that shame that comes with that, is a very lonely and isolating journey for these kids. And so when we can take them and put them out in God's creation, surrounded by loving adults who are going to love them and accept them as they are, and get to share the love of Jesus and the hope that we find in Jesus, it is life transformational for these kids.
10: That's so well said. And I'm thinking, you know, I grew up, my parents were law abiding. My parents didn't smoke or drink or anything. I mean, we were like, you know, fundamentalist Baptist kids. Like we just stayed on the straight and narrow.

0: hard living situations. I mean, think about an uncle or an aunt who's taken custody of one of these kids because the court told them they had to, and they don't really have any, you know, commitment beyond what they're being told to do towards the child themselves. And they kind of, you know, well, the parent messed up and now we have this burden that we have to take care of. These kids get so many messages that are the opposite of anything I experienced growing up. I can only imagine that the camp experience is going to be something that explodes their heart with love and emotion in ways that it's very hard for some of us to even imagine.
1: Yeah, I think sometimes we discount the experience, this spiritual journey that kids go on, and that we think as adults, oh, well, they're kids, they don't really understand, wait till they get older, then they can make an impact. But God does amazing things in calling children to him and in bringing healing to kids, whether it doesn't matter where they grew up from, right? It doesn't matter if they grew up in a Christian home or a broken home. God, the Holy Spirit within the Spirit within us talks to the Holy Spirit. You know, there's communion there, and he comforts these kids. And it's amazing to see that they begin to lead at home. You know, they come back transformed. They come back having encountered our Heavenly Father at camp, and their spirit is changed. And they start to lead in the home in that way and bring that message home. Like I hear all the times the kids come home singing the songs, right? They're fun songs, but the message in those songs stick with you and you remember through music. They're reading their Bibles. And so the parents are seeing this changed behavior. The child is completely different from when they left. Yeah. And it impacts that. And the child's like, I want to go to church. And so they're leading in those spaces, and they can be the voice that changes a family.
0: Wow. Another whole reason, friend, why your gift is so important. Every one of the 162 kids that are on the list of names that we're asking you to help get scholarships for camp, every one of them have a parent in prison. Every one of them have gone through the prison program and requested that their child be given the opportunity to be considered. And every one of these kids, friends, are children that I believe desperately need the gospel. And once they interact with it and feel it at work in their life, it will change them forever. And your simple gift of $200 transforms that child's experience from oftentimes one of hopelessness and kind of decay about society and life to one that you just heard Betsy describe, takes on new hope, new joy, brings the joy of Christ to the people around them, including their family and their home. $200, friends, does that. And I was thinking, by the way, here's the phone number, 888-206-2794, 888-206-2794. You can also give at thatkevinshow.com. Click the Angel Tree banner at the top of the page. But Betsy, I was also thinking about the fact that when children are given the opportunity to experience things that they haven't before, that quantifies the meaning of that experience to them in a completely different way. And so if they've never ridden on horseback, if they've never seen stars at night, like I know kids from New York City that have never seen a star at night because their whole life has been lived in the city where there's so much light that they can't see the night stars. It also connects them in a different way to what God has created and the beauty of his creation. And I think some of that is reflected back in how they view and see themselves and maybe what their future can be.
1: Yes. You know, it's interesting when our kids get to camp, like the first day or two, a lot of times they're not sure they want to be there because this is new, right? And they have their walls up and their boundaries up, and they're a tough exterior and not necessarily participating. By the end of day two into day three, they are full in on camp life, and they are smiling, laughing. They're having so much fun. By day five, they're crying because they don't want to go home.
0: Right.
1: This becomes a safe place for them. It becomes a place where they can be themselves. Like I said earlier, they're not carrying those burdens that they have at home. They can let those things go for a little while. When we create that safe space, when we can get kids out in God's creation,

0: There's something that happens within us when we can find that peaceful setting, and it opens our hearts to encounter God.
1: Yeah.
0: And it changes them. I've had, you know, stories of kids saying, I slept in my own bed for the first time because at home they had to share a bed, or they went to sleep without the sound of gunshots, or they got three meals a day. Like, their experience is completely different from at home. And that's not every kid. I don't want to stereotype and say that's every kid, but some kids encounter and face these things.
1: Yeah.
0: And they each come and it becomes their.
1: Each one of them certainly brings pain into.
0: They all do.
1: And they, hopefully they find the joy of Jesus in the process. Okay, friends, here's the number, 888-206-2794, 888-206-2794. Kevin McCullough, you can also give online at thatkevinshow.com. Click the Angel Tree banner at the top of the page.
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7: This is John Catsimatidis with the Cat's Corner. I want to get something off my chest. We have too many professional politicians. I go back to that original movie, Mr. Smith Goes to Washington. We need common sense business people that go to Washington and they want to do the right job for everybody. We don't need professional politicians that go to Washington and are on the payroll of every lobbyist in Washington. That turns my stomach. And I live in New York State. I see what's happening in New York State. I see what's happening in California. I see what's happening in Illinois and these blue states. And I was a Bill Clinton Democrat and still I'm good friends with President Clinton. Common sense, wanting to do the right thing for all Americans. And I think that is important. Let's vote for common sense. Not the smile, not necessarily the good-looking politician, not necessarily the person that's trying to tell you you're going to get everything for free. Think things out. That is today's Cat's Corner. I'm John Catsimatidis.
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1: All right, welcome back. Kevin McCullough, glad to have you with us. I was just thinking this week, because in the McCullough house, it is we're coming up on the end of, we call it May-cember, because it's like as busy as December, but it's in the month of May, end of school, concerts, Taekwondo black belt tests, band concert, musical that my daughter's in. It's so busy. But the one thing that the lovely bride came in and she goes, you know, we got to think about summer camp this year. And we've scouted out some camps for our kids. And there's nothing cheap these days. Everything is like $500, $1,000, $1,500 to send your child away for a week of sleepaway Christian camp. And when I think on that, and then I reflect on the work that Angel Tree is doing from Prison Fellowship to get a week of sleepaway camp for a child for the mere gift of $200. Friends, I'm just thinking, what an investment. What an investment in that child. What an investment in the kingdom. What great value you're bringing to their life, to the life of their family, to the life of the community that they're in. And friends, I think that's a tangible way to actually make a difference in the world around us. If you're talking about, I want to give my money to things that actually matter, I don't see how it gets much better than giving a child a week of Angel Tree Camp from Prison Fellowship. Betsy Wright is the senior director of the Angel Tree program, which you may know about in December, where they bring toys to Angel Tree kids. Angel Tree Camp is kind of a parallel universe. It's a comparable program that kind of accentuates the other end of the year. And Betsy, I'm so grateful that as a ministry, Prison Fellowship says, yes, we want to reach the parent, the incarcerated parent. We want them to know Jesus. We want them to study the Bible. We want to give them tools while they're in prison to be able to reform and to have a new life. But I love the fact that you guys also think about the kids and the ones that they're separated from. And through both Angel Tree at Christmas time and Angel Tree camping in the summertime, you have a direct connection from the parent to the child. The child feels remembered, not forgotten. And it's giving them a unique sense of who they are and that they're maybe worth more than they had envisioned themselves being worth before. And it's just, it's what I called the other day on the air, an unadulterated good. There's no downside to this. It's just loving on kids and giving them something that they wouldn't have otherwise. So thank you for doing that. And thank you for being part of that vision to help us all see how we can be part of it.
0: Well, you know, I tell people all the time, I love what I get to do because it's just fulfilling and it fills your soul when you can impact the kingdom. And I do it by making connections and finding camps and doing things like this to help raise awareness. But when we can do something, give something of ourselves that impacts the kingdom, what better gift in life that we can do that?
1: I couldn't agree more. For people that are just joining us, we're talking about Angel Tree Camp. For $200, a child gets taken out of a hot, maybe, you know, lacking air conditioning circumstance in a city, in a neighborhood, maybe living with a relative that is not ideal, and transform them, literally take them out of that circumstance to the rural countryside where these camps are at, and there's 50 different locations, one in every state that children will go and experience. But it's a completely transformational event. Some of them have never seen this much grass or trees before, or stars at night, or animals in person, like horses and other things. And I have to imagine that the physical nature of what camp is very impacting to them.
0: Yeah, you know, I think there's something to be said about just being in that peaceful space in nature. Like, we find it ourselves when we go on vacation,
1: right,
0: and we're by the beach. Like, when you're just in that peaceful setting, your soul everything slows down and your soul just relaxes. Your body relaxes. Like, you are being restored in that place. And so when we can get the kids out of the city, out of the bustle and the stress of their home life, and set them down amongst the trees and the lakes and all the things in nature, that, wow, that's so refreshing. Just the environment alone is refreshing to their souls, much less being poured into by the counselors and hearing the gospel and doing the fun things.
1: Let's talk about that for a second. A lot of the counselors at Angel Tree Camp started out as Angel Tree kids, and they developed a walk with God, and they come back and they now help the next generation of Angel Tree kids find him. How does it happen? How does it work? What's the stories that you've been told or seen for yourself where this is disciples, making disciples kind of thing?
0: You know, we hear so many times, like, a kid will come back from camp and their parent at home will say they want to be a counselor when they grow up. And it happens because that person has had such a tremendous impact on them that they felt seen, they felt known, they felt loved unconditionally by this person. And so they come and they're like, wow, I want to do that too. Because that person becomes just this wonderful mentor and role model to them. And so a lot of our camps, we are encouraging more and more of our camps to create leadership training programs where they can become a counselor in training. And so they get some extra time at camp and they're poured into while they're doing work and learning character traits and things like that, and eventually becoming an actual counselor for the kids. And, you know, when you can come in as a counselor and say, I know exactly what you feel like. I was you. I know your story. It's my story. Wow. To a kid hearing that and seeing this, you know, teenager, young adult that they look up to, but wow, they have my same story. Now I don't feel quite alone.
1: Yeah.
0: And I know that somebody understands me and gets me.
1: In the big city, we call that street cred. And they're speaking from a place of authority, from experience, from, and not just from the downside of having had a similar experience. They're also talking about what Jesus meant to them when they found him and how he changed their life and what he can do for that next child. Our friend Tom Tradup described it a couple of days ago as by the time they get to the end of that week of camp, you literally have to peel these kids off the counselors. They're hugging them and they're hanging on to them. And they're like, I don't want to go home. And this after coming into camp on Monday going, is anybody going to like me here? Do they know that I, you know, my parents are in prison? Yeah. Somewhere around lunchtime, some kid goes, hey, what were your parents in for? And they figure it out. And once those guards are dropped, man, the gospel takes fertile soil and, it just produces fruit in an incredible way. Friends, this is why what Betsy's saying, what I'm telling you about, this is why I'm so personally passionate about getting all 162 of these kids that are on the list to a camp this summer. And it only costs $200 to do one child. And I know that there are those of you that could write a check for 10 kids right now and just send, you know, half a bus full to camp. And that'd be a wonderful thing. But I don't want to leave a single one of these 162 kids behind. Every one of them, a unique soul. They're stamped with the Imago Dei. God made them. He cares about them. He loves them. He is working in the lives of their parents through prison fellowship. He wants to work through the lives of these kids through Project Angel Tree and Angel Tree Camping. And we just want to be facilitators of what God's doing. We want to be in alignment with what he's doing already. And this is one of the easiest ways that we can do it this year. Would you consider a gift of at least $200 to help one child experience Christ, experience Jesus, experience God's creation this summer in a way that is so full of emotion and experience and vibrancy in a way that they haven't experienced anything else in life? It really will stand out as a lifelong memory that they will take this. I mean, look, I was just a kid in the suburbs, went to Christian camp. There were friendships I made when I was a child at Christian camp that I still have in my life to this day. People that, you know, we stay in touch with each other. This is a life transformational moment, and you get to be part of it. Here's the phone number. It's 888-206-2794, 888-206-2794. Or you can go to thatkevinshow.com. There's a prison fellowship banner at the top of the page. Click that. Whether you give your gift online or you make the call, it shouldn't take more than about 2 minutes to make that gift happen. And Betsy, I'm curious, how many children will Prison Fellowship attempt to get into their camp? Because if you're in all 50 states, that means there's a lot of camps going to be conducted this summer.
0: We have 273 camping partners this year. And so we are looking to serve over 6,000 kids at camp this summer. And it's going to be a great summer because we know that each of those children are going to hear the gospel message. So what better way to invest?
1: Right.
0: And then somebody hearing the gospel.
1: You know, when you don't interrupt the process of behavior and criminal activity in the life, especially of kids like this, the temptation is just to repeat what mom and dad did. And so if it weren't for prison fellowship in the life of their parent, if it wasn't for Angel Tree in the life of the child, these could all be repeat offenders, drags on society, committing more crime, etc. This is a way that now, as you said, they come home and they're now leading in their neighborhood. They're speaking the truth to people that would otherwise try to lead them astray. And they're being a vibrant example of the gospel wherever they go beyond that. And friend, you get to make that happen. Your gift is the light switch that turns on when you give it and that kid gets to go to camp. One more time, 888-206-2794, or go to thatkevinshow.com and click the Angel Tree banner at the top of the page.
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4: 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We love bringing you products that improve your life. 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One child dies every 5 days from choking. Did you know older adults are at increased risk of choking? 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
1: All right, welcome back. Kevin McCullough, so happy to be with you. And I just got to tell you that even when we're talking about money and, you know, all the things that we do on Money Monday, because we want to help you be a good steward of what you're doing, of the money that you're earning and the ability for you to leave it as a legacy for the people that God has blessed you with, I just want you to know success. I'm hopeful and prayerful that what that will do is in some way bless you tremendously. Now, part of how I would hope that that blessing would be seen in people's lives is something very specific. I don't know about you. I don't know if you went to a Christian camp when you were a kid, but I will tell you that some of my fondest memories of my walk with Jesus were times that as a kid who didn't come from the inner city, who came from the suburbs, got to spend in my summertime at Christian camp. And we had a program in our church where if I recited some verses every Sunday for about 13 to 15 weeks during the year, then when the summer rolled around, I would be eligible to go to summer camp. And it started out just being 1 week. But the longer you went and you could kind of climb the ranks, become a junior counselor, eventually become kind of a counselor person. They had specific titles for them, but it was always such an amazing, moving, meaningful experience. I made friends there that to this day I still have contact with, that I've always been so grateful for. And the emotions are big when you're at camp, because you get away from the routine of all of the grind of just regular life. And I want to ask you to picture everything that I just described for you, but apply it to a kid that's never seen trees, has seldom seen stars, has never been in the open wild life or along a creek or camped out with a campfire or, you know, done all the things that Christian camps do. Not to mention the learning of music and singing songs and having Bible study and learning how to interact with God's word and being so appreciative of people taking the time. A lot of kids that go to Christian camps don't know the Lord when they first get there. And a lot of kids become Christians, and that's especially true with Project Angel Tree. Project Angel Tree, if you've never heard of it, is the Prison Fellowship International's ability to reach into prisons and find people that have made horrible, drastic, bad choices in life and introduce them to the gospel and watch them flourish after coming to know Christ, studying their Bible, graduating from a Bible program. And as they are in that program, they have the ability to request that some Angel Tree ministry would be done for their kids. Most commonly, we talk about the gifts that they can receive at Christmas time, but equal to that, parents in prison who have made tragic mistakes in their life can request that their child receives a week of camp. And through that scholarship program, children that are victims of crime in their own right, they didn't choose for their parents to be involved in crime, but they very much want to have a different life. These kids from really terrible neighborhoods where they go to sleep at night scared of their own shadow and of having their window open or in any number of other things, to take them out of that environment, to put them in a place that is filled with beauty, God's beauty. And there are 50 locations across the nation that we do Prison Fellowship, Angel Tree Camp for the kids. But then to be confronted with the gospel, challenged to understand it and receive it, starting a relationship with Jesus, making friends who are all on the same path as them. Friends, it's such a meaningful thing, and it is so, so vital. And here's what I'm begging you to do. Would you just sponsor? We have 162 kids whose names we know, who are wanting to go to camp and whose parents who are in prison have asked if we could help get them to camp. It costs $200 to help get one kid to camp. If you gave a $400 gift, a brother and a sister could go to camp together. Would you be willing to help one child experience Angel Tree Camp this summer? One child know the goodness of God. One child have his heart changed by Jesus. Here's the phone number, 888-206-2794, 888-206-2794, 888-206-2794, or you can go to thatkevinshow.com and click the Angel Tree banner at the top of the page. But I'm telling you, this is going to change lives. 888-206-2794 or angeltree.org/Kevin or That Kevin Show and click the Angel Tree banner. That Kevin Show, click the Angel Tree banner at the top of the page. I just want to reiterate what I said earlier. If there are five of you that will stand with us today, that will say, I am not going to let these precious kids who have nothing working in their favor. They don't have a stable home life. They don't have two parents that aren't in prison. They don't have so much in life they are robbed of. And yet they have this. They have all of this in common. They have a parent who's in prison, who has gone through the Bible study program for Angel Tree Prison Fellowship. And in prison for the Prison Fellowship Angel Tree program, once they've completed it, they have asked, they have been given the opportunity, and they have requested, they have nominated, if you will, their child to be allowed to go to a prison fellowship Angel Tree camp this summer in all 50 states. For the one closest to them, to be able to go to an Angel Tree camp this summer so that they can experience Jesus, so that their child can know the God who made them, so that they can begin to learn about how God loves them and why it's so important. And friends, my earnest pleading with you is that today we would help at least five children, that five of you would be courageous enough to say, I'm going to care about these kids that nobody else cares about. The rest of the world has given up on them. Their parents are in prison. They're getting what their family deserves. That's how everybody else thinks about it. We, as followers of Jesus, we should be thinking about it from the perspective of, what does Jesus want for these kids? What if one of them turns out to be the Billy Graham of his generation? What if one of these Angel Tree kids this year finds Jesus and spends eternity in heaven in ways that they don't even understand or realize could be possible now? Friends, it's so vital. And that's why I put the challenge out there. I will match the first five children that we send to camp today at 888-206-2794, 888-206-2794. I'm going to match you child for child personally. I need five of you to go and say, take a name off the list. I'm taking care of that child's scholarship to camp. The only way these kids get to camp is through scholarships because they don't have money. And Angel Tree understands how expensive camping is. If you go to a commercial camp, you're paying $500 to $1,000 for the week of sleepaway camp for that kid. They're doing it for $200 per child in all 50 states. Kids whose parents are incarcerated, who under no fault of the child at all, find themselves living in a situation that's horrible. You rescue them out of that. You take them to the beautiful outdoors. They ride a horse. They swim. They learn about Jesus. They open their Bible. They begin a relationship with him. They make friends with other kids that have had similar circumstances when they show up thinking nobody's going to like them because their parents are in prison. Friends, this is such unadulterated good. How can we not help? How can we not help when the future, the salvation of these children hang in the balance? Friends, my plea with you is, will you join me in this effort? And I will put my money where my mouth is. I need five people to stand up and say, yes, we will help a child today. Kevin, we've been listening to you for the first 3 days. Now it's time to take action. We're ready to go. Friends, there's 162 kids on my list. I want all of them to be sent to Angel Tree Camp this summer. 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Either way, it shouldn't take more than 2 minutes to make your gift, send a kid to camp, and then pray for that child. Whoever you may not know their name or anything else about them, but you know that your $200 will take a kid to camp this summer. Pray for them throughout the summer that God would work in their heart, work in their life, and bring them to him. 888-206-2794, 888-206-2794. Kevin McCullough, stay here.
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11: 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And this June, AM 970 is doing just that, right here in the heart of New York City. 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
13: Breaking news this hour from townhall.com. I'm Michael Harrington. Vice President J.D. Vance has met with top Iranian officials today as the White House looks to build up that interim deal to end the war in Iran reached by the two sides last week. They have 60 days to do it. Vance met today with Iran's top negotiators at a Swiss mountainside resort, near Lake Lucerne. Mediators from Pakistan and Qatar were in the room as well. Florida Republican Senator Rick Scott says he is aligned with President Trump in getting FISA tweaked and passed in the Senate, as long as the Save America Act goes through as well.
14: Well, I want what he wants. I think we need to extend the FISA. Now, we have to make some changes to make sure they stop surveilling Americans. I've been surveilled under the Biden administration after January 6th. They stole my tax return. And then during Clinton years, I fought Hillary Care, so Clinton targeted my company. So if they can target me, running a big company and being a U.S. senator, they can target anybody.
13: He spoke to the Salem Radio Network. Visitors to one American attraction are being warned.
15: It could get dangerously hot at the Grand Canyon this coming week. The National Park Service says earlier this month, two hikers appear to have died on the Grand Canyon's North Kaibab Trail from heat-related illness. A third hiker died days earlier along the South Kaibab Trail after becoming ill from the heat. Now the National Weather Service has issued an extreme heat watch at Grand Canyon National Park from midday Monday through Tuesday, forecasting temperatures that could reach 110 degrees at the low-elevation Phantom Ranch. Park officials say temperatures at the bottom of the canyon are often 20 to 25 degrees hotter than temperatures at the rim. I'm Donna Warder.
13: British Prime Minister Keir Starmer facing a crucial decision, step down or fight a leadership challenge from Labour Party rival Andy Burnham. Word is he's thinking it over this weekend and will let everybody know what he plans to do tomorrow. More on these stories at townhall.com.
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13: Colombia faces a tight runoff election today between a progressive and a conservative outsider. Businessman Abelardo de la Espria and lawmaker Iván Cepeda are vying for the presidency. Both men aim to address the country's tenuous security as well as social and financial challenges. De la Espria proposes a tough approach to violence, similar to El Salvador's president. Cepeda wants to continue outgoing President Gustavo Petro's dialogue with the armed groups that are troubling the nation. The election comes 10 years after Colombia's peace pact with the FARC, still violent, has surged. A large fire has completely destroyed a luxury resort in the Dominican Republic this weekend, forcing the evacuation of over 1,700 tourists. Local media report one Italian tourist died in the blaze. Several others were hurt. The Viva Dominicas Beach by Wyndham Resort is located in Bayahibe, a popular destination. News and analysis at townhall.com. As millions of fans arrive for the 2026 World Cup, many European visitors are rethinking what they thought they knew about this country.
16: Social media posts show tourists embracing everyday experiences, from Waffle House breakfasts to expansive road trips, while praising American hospitality. A Heartland Institute analysis says the reaction highlights the country's economic freedom and entrepreneurial culture compared to Europe. Communities across the U.S. are welcoming visitors, fueling a sense of national pride as America approaches its 250th birthday. John Scott reporting.
13: Today is Sunday, June the 21st. It's the 172nd day of 2026. Summer begins today. On this date in history, 1788, the United States Constitution went into effect as New Hampshire became the required ninth state to finally ratify the document. More on these stories at townhall.com.
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1: Well, it's a great way to start the day, and as this program transmit via satellite across the USA to 625 weekly AM and FM stations, and we have a few more coming. 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Looking at the clock, it is just after 10 a.m. Eastern Time. It is Saturday, June 20th, 2026. And from coast to coast, border to border, and around the world on TuneIn, well, we are now off and running as we talk everything and anything in the world of travel. All right, in 2 weeks, it's official. America's 250 is here. Our birthday of our country will be happening. And if you're hearing the show in or around the New York City area, or you're going to be here in the New York area for the big America 250 and the Sail Forth 250 celebrations that will be happening, they will be the biggest in the nation that day by far. How about making plans to join Mary and me and RJ from 10 a.m. to 12 noon Eastern Time? We'll be broadcasting this show live from the Intrepid. That's right there on the Hudson River at 46th Street in Manhattan and Pier 86. So Mary and I were at the Intrepid this week for a walkthrough and equipment test. The team there, Mary, with JC and Cameron and Jeff, they are working to make sure we're technically sound to make this happen. Jassy, I should say.
2: Jassy,
1: he was great. Yeah. Location, folks, that we decided on, it may be the best spot in New York. We'll be right there behind the Concorde jet if you've been there. On the water, that's on the Intrepid Promenade or the Plaza, literally right on the water with such great sight lines in the front of us and above us. Everything's going to be happening.
2: Yeah, I actually can't believe. I mean, I can, but I'm so excited this came together because, like you said, the sight lines are perfect. We are right there, water level, and we will see everything going right
1: and
2: by
1: you're
2: us
1: gonna hear it
2: on
1: too.
2: The Hudson. Yeah. Those of you listening will definitely hear it. You'll hear all the excitement. There's going to be a military reception going on right behind us when we're broadcasting live. Very exciting. And, you know, we've been investing a lot of the show, actually, to America's 250 pretty much, Robert, since July 5th of last year.
1: Yeah, we started
2: pretty much the whole year.
1: We got the jump start.
2: We definitely did. And this July 4th live broadcast is certainly going to put an exclamation point on things for us. And it's going to be a very different type of show than we normally do. Definitely in the studio or even when we're out actually on remotes broadcasting from hotels and other places, since so much is going to be happening minute by minute directly in front of us on the Hudson River as well as in the sky above us and basically all around the Intrepid that day. So Robert and I will do the show along with RJ. Kind of more of a play-by-play. I think I said this last week, similar to how NBC does the Thanksgiving Day parade. We're going to obviously, when the Blue Angels are flying over, we're probably going to have to stop talking, Robert.
1: Well, we're going to just test the equipment
2: hear
1: and
2: that.
1: See.
2: Yeah.
1: See if we can compete with that.
2: Yeah. But it really is. It's going to be a very special show as we celebrate America's 250th birthday. We're really excited.
1: And we'll have guests joining us here and there.
2: Yeah.
1: But it's going to be a very different show for us. So, all right, I got a question for you, Mary. Now, I know Rudy's still getting ready. He's got his segment coming up. But Bobby, if you want to jump in here too as well. By the way, Bobby, all is well down in Dallas there at the Network Center?
3: All is beautiful down here at the Network Operations Center.
1: We love that. Appreciate that. All right, so here's the question I have for you guys. I saw a story this week that we're actually, you know, using in one of our new travel polls that just went up on the website, so everyone in this audience can jump in and also vote in on it on the website. It has to do with something that the International Air Transport Association, some of you in the industry may know them as IATA, that they're pushing what's called Save a Life, Not a Bag. Yeah, in theory, I like that, right? In short, they're starting with an education campaign, but the end result could see airlines installing locks on the overhead bins of planes, essentially controlling when we can or cannot have access to items that we put into them. So what's causing this is, you know, folks are scrambling to get their belongings during an emergency evacuation. So I understand that.
2: Mm-hmm.
1: I get the reason.
2: That's happened several times.
1: It seems unnecessary to me. You know, I want as few rules and regulations as possible, but... But again, everyone else has to be impacted because of really what I'm just going to call a few ignorant people that are out there. I just don't understand it. I realize they're putting all of our lives at risk, but, you know, thoughts, should airlines be mandated to lock us out of overhead bins when we fly?
2: Well, I don't think it's going to happen anytime soon because they are starting, like you said, with this campaign, Save a Life, Not a Bag. But, you know, they've had a lot of issues on that. And I think people don't realize how many times there are evacuations. Sometimes they happen for medical reasons. There are evacuations that occur on the ground.
1: Planes back into each other.
2: It doesn't always make the news, right? You do have people sliding down these evacuations. Slides, and they're not designed. You have to take your shoes off They're not designed for luggage and laptops, and they could puncture the slides. So, you know, I don't love it either, but people are crazy. I mean, they want their laptops.
1: I just think everything in our society, when we have an issue, we have to have a new rule. And I get it. Again, safety is so important when you're on a plane, right? But, I mean, I don't know, Bobby, you have any thoughts on that?
3: Yeah. Look, I know we don't always agree on everything in this country today, but one thing everybody still agrees on, it feels like, is don't take my stuff. And so if you locked their things away, I think a lot of people would push back against that, just unanimously, that people wouldn't like having their stuff locked away.
1: Yeah, that's good. But will that cause more of an issue if there isn't an emergency situation and now the bins are locked and people are trying to evacuate, but they're like, hey, the bin's locked, I can't get out, or they're going to try to chisel it open somehow.
2: You're probably going to have somebody, it's not great. Before we move on to the polls, real quick, Bobby, you're in Texas. Have you heard of this guy, Freddie, from, I think he's from Germany. He's all over the news.
3: All the World Cup fans have been everywhere around here.
2: And they love our country.
3: Yep, they love Buckies and everything.
1: Yeah. Yeah,
2: I think it's great.
1: Free refills I'm seeing out there.
2: They can't believe you get free refills.
1: Big the country is.
2: And how diverse the country is.
1: We love it.
2: I think it's been great. I think FIFA's actually been really great for our country.
1: The tourism numbers this year are going to go through the roof.
2: Yeah. All right. Well, if you find Freddie, can you get him?
3: Yeah, absolutely. I'll flag him down for you.
2: Thank you.
3: Donka.
2: All right. All right. Before we move to the travel news roundtable, new travel polls are up on the show website. That's rmworldtravel.com. First question, should airline install locks to control access to overhead bins? You have two choices, yes or no. Second question, does buying into a theme park membership program interest you? And again, you have two options, yes or no. Six Flags actually just expanded their membership
1: program. We ran out of time last week.
2: We did, yeah. So they've expanded their multi-park subscription program, adding six additional parks around the country. They've broken the country out into four regions, West, Midwest, East, and Texas. Texas gets its own region because you guys have six parks in Texas that are Six Flags. Basically, what it does is it spreads the total annual cost over a 12-month period. It's about $8 per month per member subscription, which is a pretty good deal. You can see all the parks, not bad.
1: All right, so go vote in the new polls. They're up on the website. So for the Travel News Roundtable, really, I'm just going to say this. You know, it was end of an era yesterday. If you haven't seen, you know, down in the Washington, D.C. area, President Trump, he unveiled new Air Force One. Now, this is being called a bridge airline Air Force One, not airline, since we do have the two new Air Force Ones coming.
2: They're
1: just delayed. Mm-hmm. But this new $400 million Boeing 747-8, it's nicknamed the Palace in the Sky. And apparently, it was the most luxurious plane at the time when it was built. It's 30 feet. The wingspan is 30 feet wider, a wider cabin. The other Air Force Ones that go back to the Bush era, 96 countries, 223 foreign trips that they flew. So look for it. It's actually going to lead the America 250 celebrations down in Washington, D.C. All right, when we come back after this quick sponsors break, the Chief Travel Leader conversation will feature Robert Gallagher. The Destination Spotlight is also ahead this hour. We'll get Rudy in here as well for his segment. All that and more. We're back in 180 seconds.
4: 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We're coming right back.
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1: As Mary and I welcome all of you back now to the New York City area with us once again, and we move into the B block. That's going to bring us the Chief Travel Leader conversation. Before we welcome back Robert Gallagher, looking forward to speaking to him. Well, we're sponsored by Regent Seven Seas Cruises.
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1: Yeah, we announced the 2027 itinerary at the beginning of May, and from what we're being told, it looks like it's already sold out, or it's very close to it, folks, at this point, so that's why we're talking about 2026, and that's the good news, because you still can join us this October. There's one or two suites left for that 2026 cruise. The places we're going, their bucket list, the Regent team, well, they're going to deliver some of the best fun and entertainment you'll find in the cruise sector of travel, plus great food at around 10 different restaurants, all mixed with such an array of culture. 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You'll see the Regent banner to cruise with us right on the homepage, or just find a direct link at rmworldtravel.com. 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
2: All right. Travel Guard is the company we've been using for travel insurance for more than 20 years. The company partnered with us here on the show back in 2019, which is why you can go to travelguard.com/carry and check out all their plans. Their COO and head of the Americas is Robert Gallagher. Off to that show hotline we go for today's Chief Travel Leader conversation.
1: Robert, nice to have you back aboard America's number one travel radio show today with us.
7: Hello, Robert, Mary. Great to be back with you.
1: Well, always having you here. All right, so this conversation, Robert, is timely. Last week we were contacted by show fans out in the L.A. area. They've booked a safari for Africa. I believe, Mary, they're leaving mid-July or
2: yes.
1: so, I think they said.
2: Yeah.
1: They're going to Tanzania, but they shared they're very concerned about Ebola and asked us about what type of travel insurance they should have for their trip. Now, the number of cases regarding Ebola, it is escalating. There are no known cases in Tanzania. It's currently in Uganda and the Democratic Republic of the Congo. What would you say, Robert, to this couple, and can they still get coverage for Tanzania?
7: Generally speaking, Robert, I would say yes, they can still get coverage for Tanzania. But as I say always, it's important that they do their research and their homework and look at the policies that are available in the market, certainly by way of TravelGuard.com, and make sure that, you know, in reading the policy, what would be, in the case of Ebola, in the event of illness, sudden illness, and Ebola is, contracting Ebola would be a medical event. So just read through the policy information, description of coverage, and, you know, feel confident that that policy is one that would cover you in the event you contract Ebola.
2: All right, let's talk about ways people buy travel insurance. When you buy an airline ticket, the airline's going to try to upsell to add travel insurance at checkout. You book a trip with an OTA like Expedia, Booking.com, or even Airbnb. They're also going to take you through add-ons for travel insurance prior to checkout. And as you know, we work with Colette, Regent Seven Seas, and Hilton, who also will encourage trip protection through companies they're aligned with. All fine. 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So when we partnered in 2019, it made a lot of sense on many levels. We, of course, encourage our listeners to buy directly from travelguard.com/carry. It's going to allow them to work directly with the company. They're going to get the coverage that they need. They can look at plans. What are some reasons you might encourage travelers to also consider buying directly from the company?
7: You know, I want to be careful, Mary,
2: okay,
7: for the simple reason that we have quality partnerships,
2: yes,
7: you know, across every channel within the travel industry. But the products vary, right? So products through sold through airlines, products sold directly, products sold through cruise lines, whatever the case may be, they can be different products, right? Typically, our retail products that we sell directly, we also sell through travel agencies, right? So you're getting more or less, in terms of the retail product, our essential, preferred, and deluxe products. You can get the same product by buying direct or through a travel agent. Those products are more comprehensive, typically, in terms of addressing any of the risks you might encounter while traveling. In addition, you know, the services, the assistance services, are part of that travel insurance plan that you're purchasing, the retail travel insurance plan. So you get the full value proposition, whether you buy direct at Travel Guard, whether you buy through through your travel agent, provided that, you know, that travel agent has a relationship with Travel Guard.
1: All right, so I'm going to take it in a different direction, and I agree. It's the comprehensive aspect that we always promote. So we always talk, we joke about this with the weather. Now, I very rarely look at the weather when we travel or worry about it personally because it's not something I can change. I find it just, you know, a waste of time to perseverate about it. But if we need to adjust to plan B or C, that's just how we'll roll. There are things that travelers should think about, I would say, with regards to weather. You know, like traveling certain times of the year when hurricanes are frequent will be one. We just saw this week the challenges with the tropical storm that was created in the south. Travel Guard offers something called Trip Saver that nicely protects folks. It may not be something that our listeners out there hear about a lot. So, you know, could you give them an idea of what it's about? Because it really could provide some other travel options if weather becomes an issue.
7: Sure, it's pretty straightforward. Typically, in the event of weather, a trip is delayed, interrupted, or canceled. Trip Saver is an alternative to canceling a trip, to where, you know, you've purchased a trip, the

0: purchase travel insurance, whether through a relationship or directly. We've certainly, I think, helped to make some inroads.
1: Oh, we have, for sure.
0: Educating people on the importance of travel insurance, but they're also surprised to hear that there are other options. You know, there are annual plans, there are pet bundles, wedding bundles. Talk a little bit about the diversity of that.
1: Even the rental vehicle coverage, yes. That comes up a lot,
0: that
1: too.
0: That comes up a lot.
2: Yeah. Yeah, essentially, there's product out there for any risk, but you mentioned annual products. So in leisure travel, there are two primary product categories. There's the individual single trip, and then there's the annual trip. The annual trip, you have to look at the benefits of the annual trip policy and make sure that the annual trip policy is a match for your planned travel during that annual period. So it really is, again, annual trip plans typically are not the comprehensive plans that you would get, by purchasing individual single trip. An individual single trip also breaks down into, whether it is comprehensive or whether you just want post-departure. And post-departure comes without the trip cancellation benefit, but does offer, trip interruption and trip delay. But it's, the post-departure product is a little less expensive than the more comprehensive product. But again, it's all a matter of what you need to cover the risks that concern you most. But there is a variety of product out there that pretty much covers any primary product, Robert, to your point, whether it be car, air, cruise, packaged vacation, et cetera.
1: Well, I think that's what people really surprises them. I mean, they're really, you could get this customized for your needs. You don't have to just take the off-the-shelf one-size-fits-all.
0: Right.
1: I think that's important. So, all right, we got about a minute and a half as I'm looking at the clock right now. And as I mentioned in the opening A block, 2 weeks from today for our July 4th live broadcast, Mary and I and RJ will be broadcasting the show live from the Intrepid here in New York City with all the American 250 and Sail Forth 250 celebrations happening directly in front of us and above us. So there's a lot happening there. You know, we got Fleet Week, we got 15,000 military members, I think, military tall ships, different aircraft all flying around us. I know you've spent a lot of your career in Atlanta and here in New York, Robert. What are you looking forward to most as America celebrates its 250th? And I really would love to hear, do you think what's the greatest gift that this country has given to the world of travel?
2: Well, what I'm looking forward to most is everybody traveling to various destinations to celebrate the 250th anniversary. In terms of the greatest gift, boy, that has to be commercial aviation, but not just commercial aviation, aviation in and of itself. With the Blue Angels flying overhead, in New York, come 4th of July. It really is all about taking to the skies, whether it be travel, celebration, and commemoration. Very much looking forward to it all.
1: Yeah, and I would say, hey, listen, aviation—that's a big. We're going to talk about that.
0: One.
1: And yes, around 10:30 Eastern Time, they're scheduled to fly over us, Robert. So it will be loud and proud, as we keep saying on this show. So, listen, very nice connecting with you. We really appreciate that. Always enjoy these conversations; they're very helpful. And I think you bring a lot of good information to listeners. From the source, so we appreciate that. Hope you have a great weekend, and we'll talk soon, okay?
2: Very good. Thanks, Robert and Mary. Take care.
0: Thank you, Robert. You too.
1: All right, listen, he's so easygoing. I love the information always shares with us, Mary.
0: Very candid.
1: TravelGuard.com/Kerry, folks. All right, as we hand off to Bobby in Dallas for this bottom of the hour break, the Destination Spotlight is ahead in about 20 minutes. Today, well, it's a preferred travel panel day on the program. You're not going to want to miss that. That's coming up in hour two. But next, well, another Gallagher will join the show. She's going to talk wines and Napa Valley. We'll be right back.
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2: 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Well, Napa Valley is the country's most famous wine-producing region, but there's a second large industry there, and that's tourism. Visitors spend about $2.5 billion a year visiting Napa, and according to our next guest, Napa wants us to think about the destination as being more than just wine tasting. Lindsay Gallagher joined me on the show in the late summer of 2024 to describe visiting Crush Season in Napa, and I'm delighted to talk to her again about this effort to broaden Napa's appeal. Lindsay, welcome back to the show. I understand this campaign is called Live a Little or a Lot. What does that mean exactly?
7: That's right. Thank you so much for having me today. It's great to have the opportunity to remind your listeners that they are invited to come and see us out here in Napa Valley. And really, this new campaign is encouraging all of our visitors to live a little when they come to Napa Valley, or in turn to live a lot if that's what they so choose. And really, it's about giving them the freedom to curate an experience that feels personal and distinctive. You know, in this time where many of our travel tools are focusing on AI and producing kind of cookie cutter itineraries for everyone, this really broadens the opportunities for our visitors and lets them see Napa Valley through the lens of all five of our unique towns, and really lets travelers choose how they want to explore, how they want to indulge, and ultimately how they define luxury on their own terms. And so with that, we have a fun new campaign called Live a Little or a Lot.
2: Now, these five towns you mentioned, who are fairly famous names to people who know wine, are they each doing something different?
7: Absolutely. I mean, I think that is really the secret sauce of the Napa Valley, if you will. I mean, people know our name and our destination for the valley overall, but we have, each town has a very unique personality, whether that's Calistoga up in the north part of the valley, where really the wellness tourism got its start in California. Then you have St. Helena, wonderful shopping and restaurants and winery options there. Yountville is, of course, the culinary heart of the Napa Valley, and Thomas Keller and several other celebrated chefs are in Yountville. And then we have lots of fun things happening in the city of Napa. Sort of, we have a little bit of nightlife, lots of urban tasting rooms, great walkability with the Napa River, and American Canyon down in the south end of the valley has beautiful wetlands and walking trails, golf courses, very family-friendly. So again, each of those towns, through their unique offering and personality, has opportunities for our visitors to live a little or live a lot.
2: And if some of our visitors have never been to Napa Valley, I tell you, it's very easy to go to these cities. It's basically a long valley with lots of vineyards, obviously. And there are two main highways that go down each side of the valley. So you can go to those towns very easily. I know that because I am very serious about wine, I know that numbers are a bit off on wine drinking. And I also note that you have noted, or your organization has noted, that more and more groups are having a designated driver, so that folks who can go to all the wine tastings they want and not worry at all about having, you know, consumed any alcohol before driving. Is that a trend? Are those two trends that you can verify?
7: Yeah, sure, absolutely. I think that, you know, we have a lot of great opportunities for transportation partners as well, so that should everybody wish to enjoy wine, they don't need the pressure of driving throughout the valley. As you did mention, it's about 30 miles from north to south, so, you know, quite compact and accessible, but, you know, there is driving distance between towns and winery and experience options. Another fun way, you know, fun new transportation option is to use our Napa Valley Vine Trail, which is a bicycle and walking path that, when it's complete, is going to run nearly 50 miles from the Vallejo Ferry Terminal all the way up to Calistoga, but significant segments of that trail are now completed. The most recent new addition is the segment between St. Helena and Calistoga in the north part of the valley, and it's some of the most beautiful biking, walking trails, I think, anywhere in the world, and gives the opportunity to enjoy wine tasting and experiencing the valley on a bicycle at a very, you know, much slower and more intimate pace than you would if you were in a car. So plenty of options for our visitors to move throughout the valley once they are up here, with a special shout out to that Napa Valley Vine Trail, beautiful outdoor asset, which is a fun and creative option as well.
2: And there's also the Napa Valley Wine Train that runs through the valley. You can actually have lunch on that train. That's a great way to stop and see some vineyards. Lindsay Gallagher is the president and CEO of Visit Napa Valley. You can find more information by going to visitnapavalley.com. Lindsay, thanks for joining us.
7: Thank you, and have a great summer.
2: You as well. We'll be right back.
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1: 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Well, next week, on Thursday, June 25th to be exact, an event aimed to promote teaching children to swim will occur in 17 countries around the world. It's called the World's Largest Swim Lesson. And here to explain it is Beth Root from Bozonic, who is co-creator of the event. Beth, welcome to the show. To begin with, this has grown into a massive event, hasn't it?
2: It really has. We have, over the course of our history, reached about 56 countries, all six continents. And at the end of this event, we'll have served about 500,000 kids.
1: So is the event aimed at getting them to take swim lessons in the long term or short term, I should say, even? Or, I mean, I know it's a one day event, but what is it meant to lead to?
2: The purpose of the event is really multifold. The goal is initially to bring kids, particularly folks that don't have access to lessons or to water safety training, into an environment where they can get some of that information that within 30 minutes, within one day, will give them some tools to be safer in and around the water, even if they don't continue swimming lessons. But ultimately, we want to encourage every kid, every family, and regardless of age, if you don't know how to swim, every individual to take those lessons because they are life-saving and obviously improve quality of life as well.
1: Do you happen to know, since this is a U.S.-based show, how many locations in the United States are participating with the World's Largest Swim Lesson on Thursday?
2: In the U.S., there'll be more than 600. And if people are interested in finding locations, there's a map at our website, WLSL.org, and you can search globally to be able to participate.
1: Let me repeat that. It's WLSL.org. That's short for World's Largest Swim Lesson, WLSL.org. Okay. Now, yes. Is there a cost to participate in this in those 600 locations?
2: Every individual location manages the event as their own event. So in many cases, I would say most cases, there is no cost. In some cases, it depends on how they're running and structuring their program.
1: And what is the age group that you are attracting or eligible to attend?
2: Again, that depends on the local facility, but for the most part, we encourage folks of all ages. Many facilities focus on young children because drowning is the number one leading cause of death for kids 1 to 4, which many, many parents don't know. But they are open in many cases to all ages.
1: That is a stunning statistic. I'm always surprised to find adults who are afraid to go anywhere near water. They don't know if they were thrown in the water how to survive 1 minute.
2: It's true. The CDC has done a lot of research over the last couple of years and found it's a stunning number. There's 40 million U.S. Americans that don't know how to swim, adults.
1: How many? 42 million?
2: Yes, more than 40 million. And, of course, the scary thing about that is if an adult doesn't know how to swim and they don't feel comfortable around the water, they are often less likely to expose expose their children to that risk, because it seems like a risk to
1: course.
2: Them.
1: Beth Rood is with Bisonic. It is a co-founder of this event that's been going on for 17 years called the World's Largest Swim Lesson. You can find more details by going to the website, which is the initials of the World's Largest Swim Lesson, WLSL.org. It comes up this Thursday. Best of luck to you with it, Beth. I admire the efforts.
2: Well, we appreciate the opportunity to talk to you about our one day, one lesson, one shared purpose.
1: Thank you. We'll be right back.
0: 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We'll be right back.
3: Hi, Kevin McCullough. I don't know what childhood was like for you, but for me, there were two big things on the calendar every year that I couldn't wait to get to. In the fall, I couldn't wait till Christmas break and Christmas Day. It was the celebration of everything good about Jesus coming to earth and having some time off from school. And in the spring, I couldn't wait until we were done with the school year so that I got to go to a Christian camp where I made friends that I still have to this point in life, where I got to eat some of the most delicious food I've ever had. I got to experience bonfires and see the stars at night, study the Bible lakefront as the sun would set, and be part of meaningful teaching and learning about my faith. This was my experience as a young person going to a Christian camp when I was little. And now my kids get to go to those as well, and they look forward to them every year. It's just the most fun thing. And when Angel Tree from Prison Fellowship came to me and said, Kevin, we would like to provide that same experience for about 162 kids that would not have that experience otherwise because their parents are incarcerated. Their parents went to prison for crimes that they committed, but now their parents have completed a Bible study in prison and have requested the opportunity for their child to go to a Christian camp, maybe break the cycle of crime in their family. I said, how can I help? And they said, Kev, just tell people about Angel Tree. For $200, you can give one of these children a full week of camp, a full week of camp with all that included for just $200. And friends, you're going to be introducing them to Jesus, many of them for the very first time. 888-206-2794. These kids desperately need Angel Tree Camp this summer. Will you provide it for one? 888-206-2794. 888-206-2794. 888-206-2794. Or go to thatkevinshow.com and click the Angel Tree banner at the top of the page.
4: 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Before dawn, on June 6th, 1944, thousands of young American GIs stepped off landing craft onto the beaches of Normandy. Little did they know that their bravery would change the world. They faced gunfire, uncertainty, and overwhelming odds. Yet they pressed forward. Many would never leave that shoreline. D-Day marked the beginning of the end for Nazi Germany, opening a second front that changed the course of World War II. Those men didn't fight for conquest. They fought so that future generations around the world could live free from tyranny. Today, crosses and Stars of David line the Normandy coast as silent reminders that freedom is never free. Connors and Sullivan and LifeVac.
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6: Now back to the show hotline as we go to America's 36th state. Travel Nevada CEO Rafael Villanueva joins the show now.
5: Hello, Rafael. Welcome to America's number one travel radio show.
7: Well, thank you. I'm looking forward to spending a few minutes with you guys.
5: Thank you for that. So Mary was out in your state back in March for a special girls' weekend getaway. I think she brought some good mojo to Nevada, because particularly Las Vegas, although they, you know, she and her friends were in other parts of the state as well. I see at this point that Las Vegas is seeing some really nice measured rebound in tourism. I saw a report from the University of Nevada at Las Vegas that shared expectations of visitor volume to climb back around 40 million this year. So we know that business and convention travel always important to Las Vegas. Is that what's driving the tourism rebound right now in that city?
7: Yeah, you know what? Yes. You know, the Las Vegas Convention Business Authority, who drives the ship when it comes to tourism in Southern Nevada and Las Vegas, has made a major focus on the conventions and business. And this is actually, by the way, convention season through, you know, the last part of April, first couple weeks of May. So it's been very strong. And then there was a couple of major conventions that they're so large that they can only come every 3 years. For example, one called Con Expo Con Egg that is absolutely enormous. And it's not anywhere else. So it's every 3 years in Las Vegas, but because of all the movement of the equipment. So that's been pretty impressive. And the numbers were really positive. But also special events and programs. A number of years ago, Allegiant Stadium was built, home of the Las Vegas Raiders. But it also has become probably one of the most exciting center places in the West for special events, concerts, and sporting events. And the city has taken full advantage of it. BTS, for example, was just in Las Vegas for about 4 days. And I haven't seen those numbers yet, but back in a couple years ago when they're here, in two shows, they brought over 200,000 people.
6: Oh, my goodness. Wow.
7: To Las Vegas. So
6: Raphael,
7: those numbers were huge.
6: Yeah, those are all huge.
7: It's a major investment.
6: Huge numbers. You know, listen, if you remove all of the gaming that also brings a lot of people to your state, I think listeners might find it interesting to know that Nevada is the most mountainous state in the continental U.S. It's known for its gold, silver. It's the second largest producer of turquoise in the country, and the state has more natural hot springs than any other. So if we get away from Vegas and kind of go outside a little bit into other areas, what would you recommend for our listeners for a good visit?
7: You know, you read off some wonderful things in the state. We also have probably the most public land in the lower 48, too. Getting out and getting to the fresh air, whether it's in our mountains, whether it's in at our lakes, I think it's great. A few hours away from Las Vegas is a beautiful area called Kalieni, and it's got about six state parks within 30-40 minute drive. You can go out there and spend the entire day. And if you want, you can drive back to Vegas and then go to see one of the wonderful shows that they have. And that's been the benefit of the traveler.
5: Yeah, there's so much there. Let me take you this, because, listen, professional sports are now big. Well, I'm sorry about your Golden Knights that, unfortunately, last Sunday they did not make it. But, you know, 9 years ago, they opened up a whole new era for the state. The Raiders, you mentioned there, 2020. 2028, you're going to have the A's playing. F1 just made a major commitment. So that says a lot about the state. But really, when I think about, you know, Nevada and some of our trips, Red Rock Canyon, a great place. Lake Tahoe, I mean, that is a very different experience. You've got Reno. Where's a place you suggest to visitors that maybe just isn't always top of mind?
7: You know, people do hear about Lake Tahoe. Lake Tahoe is beautiful, whether it's on the North Shore or on the South End with some of the casinos there. It is just quite stunning. And when you go up that mountain and through, you know, see all the greenery, and then you look down and there's beautiful, pristine blue lake. It is, I think, heaven.
5: Oh, it's a very unique place, no question.
7: But just, you're right, about 45 minutes to an hour, Red Rock is so close. But if you can go a little further north to the east side, you can go to Ely, and our only national park that is 100% in the state of Nevada is the Great Basin National Park. It's one of the few national parks that are free. Mm-hmm. It's wonderful camping. But the things I like about there's two main things. There's Lehman Caves, where you can go in there and take a tour and see this beautiful, what human nature created in these caves. And then also it's one of the darkest places, if not Nevada, the U.S., or the world, and see some amazing stars for our dark sky.
5: All right, really quick, I just need about a 10-second answer on this. America 250, something really important they must do in Nevada.
7: Go to Virginia City or go to Carson City, the capital, where you can find the Mint 1, which is the first mint of creating it. But where all the gold that helped build basically most of California came from that state. And it's going back in time. It's a wonderful place. It's a can't miss.
5: Raphael, okay. Listen, it goes by quickly. Nice connecting with you today. Have a great weekend, okay?
7: Absolute pleasure. Thank you so much.
6: Thank you, Raphael. Take care.
7: Thank you, Bobby. Thank you, Mary. I appreciate it. And hopefully we'll talk soon again. Bye-bye.
5: All right, there goes Raphael. The Silver State that was admitted to the Union on Halloween in 1864 wraps Hour 1, folks. To plan your travels there, you can just go to TravelNevada.com. 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
10: Breaking news this hour from townhall.com. I'm Michael Harrington. Vice President Vance met with top Iranian officials this morning as the White House looks to build out the interim deal to end the war in Iran reached by the two sides last week. Vance met in Switzerland today on a mountainside resort near Lake Lucerne with the parliamentary speaker of Iran and the foreign minister. Mediators from Pakistan and Qatar were also in the room for direct engagement. The on-again-off-again conflict in Lebanon between Israel and the terrorist Hezbollah group continues to threaten to derail the efforts. Counting down to the midterm elections, House Speaker Mike Johnson says Democrats are lurching to the left.
11: This is not a contract with America here. This is a contrast for America. And what it boils down to in its simplest terms is it's a contrast between common sense, Republicans, and crazy. And these people give us new illustrations and exhibits every day to show how crazy they've become.
10: All 435 House seats are on the line, as is one-third of the Senate. In the wake of a recent incident in Massachusetts, there are growing concerns that gun laws might affect an armed citizen's ability to respond in the critical minutes of a mass shooting.
12: The Cambridge, Massachusetts mass shooting has spotlighted how state-imposed magazine capacity limits may affect an armed citizen's ability to respond. Investigators say shooter Tyler Brown illegally obtained a banned rifle and fired about 60 rounds. An ex-Marine with a valid carry permit who intervened alongside a Massachusetts state trooper was limited to 8 rounds from his handgun under state law. The trooper, exempt from the limits, helped return fire, and together they stopped the attack. John Scott reporting.
10: In the wake, France is putting emergency services and the army on alert because of wildfire dangers drawn by a high heat wave, 104 degrees in some French cities today. More on these stories at townhall.com.
13: This great moment in American history is brought to you by Connors and Sullivan and LifeVac. On July 20th, 1969, the world watched as an American astronaut stepped foot where no human being had ever stepped, under the surface of the moon. Neil Armstrong's words were simple, but the moment was historic.
14: That's one small step for man, one giant leap for mankind.
13: The Apollo 11 mission was the result of years of sacrifice, innovation, and national resolve. More than 400,000 Americans worked behind the scenes to make the mission possible. At a time of division at home and tension abroad, the moon landing reminded the world what free people could accomplish when united by a common goal. America didn't just reach the moon. We proved that there were no limits to what we could imagine or achieve. Connors and Sullivan and LifeVac.
10: Russian bombs have struck an apartment building in the Ukrainian city of Kharkiv. Authorities say the weekend bombardment killed at least one person and injured 9 others, including a child. A Russian drone hit a civilian car in Kharkiv on Friday in a strike that killed one man and wounded a woman. Moscow hasn't commented on the attacks. Ukraine's Air Force says it shot down 92 of 99 Russian drones that were launched overnight. Russian air defenses repelled a drone attack on an oil refinery in Siberia. Bolivian President Rodrigo Paz has declared a state of emergency to empower the army to remove road blockades set up by anti-government protesters. The move on Saturday aims to restore freedom and supply lines in cities like La Paz, which have faced fuel and food shortages. The blockages have led to violent clashes, arrests, and injuries over the past 5 weeks. Some protesters are demanding Paz's resignation. News and analysis at townhall.com. President Trump showcasing the new Air Force One.
15: The former Qatari-owned jumbo jet has the robin's egg blue exterior of the old plane with the underbelly painted navy blue with a red stripe above it. The tail has a massive American flag on it.
16: This plane was transformed into a flying White House at a level of luxury that nobody's ever seen before.
15: President Trump spoke after stepping off the new plane at Andrews Air Force Base. He confirmed he would be taking the new jet to the NATO summit in Turkey next month. This is a so-called bridge jet. Until a new Air Force One arrives from Boeing in about 2 years. Ed Donahue, Washington.
10: Today is Sunday, June the 21st, and some notable people are celebrating a birthday today, including country music star Kathy Mattea, 67 years old. Actor Chris Pratt has 47 candles on his birthday cake. Golfer Scottie Scheffler is 30 today. 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
1: 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Welcome back for our next 60 minutes of today's program. It is just past 11 a.m. Eastern Time. It is Saturday, June 20th, 2026. And as we broadcast live via satellite to our 625 AM and FM stations across the USA, well, we are about to kick off the latest Preferred Travel Panel. Mary, who is joining us for today's patriotic PTP, as we like to call it?
2: That's right. We are indeed. And what we have planned with this show that we talked about last hour, between that and all that's coming in just 2 weeks as part of the semi-quincentennial, America's 250 Travel and Patriotism is our focus for today's Preferred Travel Panel. Joining the discussion, we have John LaBarbera, Tunnel to Towers Foundation board member and retired New York City Fire Department battalion chief. We have Catherine Orr, director with Historic Hotels of America and Historic Hotels Worldwide, and John Dichtel, CEO with the American Association for State and Local History.
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1: Well, thank you, everybody.
5: Yeah, thank you.
1: Catherine, good to hear your voice as well. So, we're going to start off this way. Over our 250 years in America, listen, we have so many events shape our history. We'll be talking about those a lot in 2 weeks from now. But we truly have such an amazing country with our faith, diversity, innovations, freedoms. We could go on, think about landing on the moon, saving the world, and ending World War II, aviation and the automobile. They're just a tiny number of our successes. We have had some horrendous happenings as well. Civil War, Pearl Harbor, Great Depression, certainly 9/11 is a major one that just happened 25 years ago. So, John, I'm going to talk to you from the Tunnel to Towers standpoint. I want you to share with everyone tuned in across the country what the Steel Across America is delivering and how folks can experience it.
3: Sure. Thanks for having Tunnel to Towers. We really appreciate it. Steel Across America is a tour that carries a 16,000-pound piece of steel taken from the ashes of the South Tower in a specially made truck that opens up from two sides. That's going to visit 35 cities, 21 states. On the exhibit are 9/11 first responders, firefighters that were there that day. The folks are welcome to come up, touch the steel, engage with our first responders, and find out what they were doing that day. So we're very, very proud of that, and we're on a mission to never forget.
1: Yeah, John, it's
2: thank you for that. And for people listening, you can go to t2t.org for all the stops. So we have two Johns here today. So I'm going to John D now. How are you, John Dichtel?
4: I'm doing well. Thank you.
2: So the next question is for you. As Tunnel to Towers moves across the country with their exhibit, you have a national network with the American Association for State and Local History with more than 5,000 members. Talk a little with us about the impact you're making on these upcoming celebrations with your footprint.
4: Sure. Thank you for having me. Yeah, it's hard to believe it's only a couple of weeks away. We've been working on plans for almost 10 years since the National Commission was created. Our members, as you said, are all over the country, very small local historical societies and museums, but also medium-sized and very large museums and institutions like Colonial Williamsburg or the Japanese American National Museum in California. So we have all kinds of members, and part of our work as an association has just been trying to get people to be aware of the coming of the 250th and to make some good, solid plans in their communities. And we've also been keeping networks of planning commissions in each of the states connected.
1: And John, do you feel we're moving in a really good direction with that? I mean, you could feel the excitement building. Would you agree?
4: Yeah, you can definitely feel the excitement. I think a lot of attention has been focused on what's coming out of Washington, D.C., which is, you know, a big part of it. But our message has been for several years, and I think what we're going to see is that it's really a grassroots experience. People need to and will feel the 250th in their own communities, in their own states. Every state is bringing a different flavor to this. So we're excited to see that. And, you know, the big story here is that it's American history is participatory. It's not things happening to us. It's Americans reacting to things and being resilient together and working together.
1: Well,
4: and sure, we know who the great leaders are and we learn about them, but it's also thousands and thousands of individuals behind those leaders and around those leaders and unsung stories.
1: So, Catherine, I want to bring you into the conversation as well. You know, you're not lacking a nationwide footprint either. I'm glad you're here today with us because Mary and I think that some of the best ways to enjoy our great country is to stay in some of our historic hotels. I believe Historic Hotels of America has around 300 members or so. These properties have hosted some of the most significant moments in American history. Can you give everyone an overview of how Historic Hotels of America will be engaging, you know, in the 250 celebrations?
5: Of course. Well, I think there's two different ways that we're looking at it. First of all, what our members are doing. You know, across the United States, historic hotels are coming up with these immersive, authentic experiences that can turn travelers, you know, stays at their hotels into something very special and memorable that goes along with the memory of this year, the semi-quincentennial. It creates a deeper connection. So someone might want to spend their day exploring Washington, D.C., but then they return to the hotel, such as the Willard Intercontinental, where generations of presidents and leaders have gathered, where Martin Luther King Jr. finished his famous I Have a Dream speech in the lobby there. Julia Ward Howe wrote Battle Hymn of the Republic at that hotel. There's culinary experiences that you can have. So there's all these different ways that you can go out and experience different parts of the United States. But then when you return to the hotel, that that experience continues. It continues to the morning when you have breakfast. It continues to when you explore the resort or hotel where you're staying.
1: Yeah, I agree.
2: Battle Hymn of the Republic. Boy, when you say it, like, I mean, dude, you just don't think of these things. Yeah.
1: So if I go back to John La Barbara right now, is there a place in the country right now where you've been that just really has left you in awe from a historical standpoint?
3: A number of areas of the country. I just stayed at the Willard Hotel for 4 days. We had an event there, the MMA fights where New York City firefighters escorted the fighters out with Medal of Honor winners. So I spent 4 days at the Willard Hotel. It was just very historical. Came back from Texarkana, where our podium was set up for me to MC the event. One side of my foot was Texas and one side of my foot was Arkansas.
1: That's a good area of the country. I know what you're talking about. John, listen, I don't mean to interrupt you, and I apologize. The reason we love the Preferred Travel Panel is we do have three segments of the show to do this in. We are coming up on a hard break, so unfortunately I have to toss things back to Bobby down there in Dallas at our Network Command Center. So just want the panel to stay right where you are. We'll continue this discussion when we come back, and we'll certainly expand it. Folks, want you also to stay right where you are. The show, really, we're into hour two, but we've got two more segments of today's Preferred Travel Panel coming. We will be back in 3 minutes, and we look forward to having you here with us.
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2: Now back to today's Preferred Travel Panel. Staying with us on the show hotline, we have John LaBarbera, Catherine Orr, and John Dichtel.
1: All right. I'm going to start off the G block with John Dichtel. I know we just finished last segment. We had John LaBarbera. He was standing there in Texarkana between the two states. So first, I want to share with everybody here that in 2 weeks from today, Mary and I and RJ, we're going to be broadcasting this program live from the Intrepid here in New York City. When we're live, you know, for all the America 250 and Sail 250 celebrations that will be happening, both directly in the front of us in the Hudson River and above us, since we're told about 200 planes will be flying that day. All the ships, the Blue Angels will be there when we're on live. It's going to be a major event. Another major theme that you all champion at the American Association for State and Local History, it's the power of place. So Catherine spoke about ways to celebrate with the historic hotels last segment. How, John, does grounding history in brick-and-mortar spaces like museums and historical societies help Americans connect with the past, you know, in a way that textbooks or even digital media simply can't?
4: Yeah, that's a great question. There is something incredibly authentic about being in a museum or at a historic site that has the actual artifacts, the actual paper records, or is the site of, you know, some historic battle or event, or where leaders met or the community came together. You know, being in that place, actually being able to touch those documents, or being separated from them by a little bit of glass, there's nothing that can duplicate that feeling.
2: You know, I love the theme of this panel here today, because the common theme among all three of you, it's quite a cross-section, but there's just a national theme here that you're all affecting and influencing and celebrating in your own ways across the country. Catherine, we see the data. We can share that Americans are traveling in droves to historic destinations for America's 250. We just talked about the Willard last segment. Of course, D.C. is going to get a lot of attention, as John alluded to as well. But you've got the Hollywood Roosevelt Hotel in Los Angeles. You've got a lot of hotels across the country participating. Can you give us a few specific examples of some of the unique ways some of these hotels are participating to bring American history to life this summer?
5: Sure. So, you know, a lot of people want to beat the crowds, and so they're not looking to go to someplace like New York City or Washington, D.C., and there are plenty of regional experiences and smaller destinations that you can go to still get that America 250 experience. So instead of focusing on major cities, you know, you can look at places like French Lick, Indiana, with the historic French Lick Resort, where they're going to have the largest fireworks show that they've ever put on. They've got a drone performance as well, and they're collaborating with a local museum to connect visitors with the museum exhibit about the United States history. You can go to Eaglesmere, Pennsylvania, where the Eaglesmere Inn sponsored a bell. That's part of Pennsylvania's Bells Across America campaign. So the key is to think beyond the headline destinations. And, this is true now. It's been true for past anniversary events for the U.S. Even out west during the centennial, people were having celebrations when they had newly joined the United States. And today, even places in California, Cape Mansion and San Jose, the historic hotel as well, they're having a 1776 treasure hunt. So it's not something that you have to do in the East Coast. It's definitely
2: exactly.
1: Well, that's
2: I think that's an important
1: distinction. Yeah, clearly, the original 13 states is why it's so heavy here, but the entire country
2: it's
1: is
2: about
1: celebrating.
2: The whole country.
1: Even the folks in Hawaii and Alaska that we were, this show's being heard right now there as well. So, all right, so Catherine, thank you for that. I appreciate that. I'm going to go back to John LaBarbera for this. You know, when you were on with us back in September, I think it was 2022 now, we all spoke about how important it is to continue civic learning and remembrance for the youth of America. We were discussing how the mobile unit, Never Forget from Tunnel to Towers, travels the country and does just that. But can you talk about the impact that the mobile unit is having as it travels the nation?
3: It's so impactful to get around the country, especially to areas where folks will not get to New York to see the 9/11 Museum. We have the guides there that responded to 9/11. We have pieces of fire trucks, pieces of the Trade Center, radio transmissions of our firefighters that are no longer with us. It's historical. It's something that the people, when they do leave it, it's a 53-foot tractor trailer. It opens up to about 1,200 square feet, where we tell the story of 9/11 at the first two-thirds of the exhibit. And then the last third, we tell the story of our foundation, Stephen Siller, what he did on that fateful day.

0: mind? Is it better educated students of our country? Is it a stronger historical preservation? And when it comes to the preservation laws, is it better care for our nation's vets? Anything that comes to your top of mind. John Dichtel.
1: Yeah, well, it won't be July 5th or 4th when the fireworks end. These events are going to continue throughout the year. July 8th, there's going to be a national reading of the Declaration of Independence in communities across the entire continent, organized by folks in Hawaii, by the way. But the single thing that I would hope for, and I think a lot of our members are hoping for, is that people realize how important this gift of democracy is, that it's something every generation is called upon, some more than others, to protect and defend. And I don't just mean in foreign wars, that's an important way, but also protecting voting rights and the institutions of democracy, that
0: protecting
1: freedom of the press and all of that.
2: So it's a
1: year of reckoning and realizing what it takes.
0: All right. Thank you. Catherine?
3: Yeah, so I think, we've said the word generation or generational quite a bit in this conversation already. And I think what historic hotels hope people will take with them from this year is this connection to generations that have passed through historic hotels, and how we are now, using historic hotels and visiting historic hotels. And there's going to be a legacy of that, just as we were the future visitors back in the day. And I think historic hotels hope that what experiences they can give to people, bringing parents and children and grandparents together, they can really carry on that memory with them as part of the
4: year. John LaBarbera, what do you say?
5: Education of future generations is critical. Right now, our latest program is taking homeless veterans off the streets. We are currently in 20 different areas of the country taking veterans off the streets with their children. So it's very important that we remember that there's homelessness out there, especially with our veterans. And
4: well, God bless you, what you're doing there. Catherine, really quick, I need about a 30-second answer on this. Listen, unfortunately, I don't remember a lot about the bicentennial just because of my age, but I know, I'm told your master thesis in college observed how Americans celebrated the centennial anniversary in 1876. Can you give us like a 25-second answer on that?
3: Yeah, so I think what's relevant is Americans traveled extensively to the 1876 centennial. At that time, the primary destination was the Centennial Exposition in Philadelphia, Pennsylvania. So, this year, really Washington, D.C. is the national focal point for this event. But 100 years, it was Philadelphia. Over 10 million people visited, and they traveled by horse-drawn carriage, by steamboat.
4: All right, we're going to hold you right there for that panel. We're coming up on a heartbreak again. You hear the music coming. We're going to go rapid fire next, folks, as we take you into this bottom of the hour break so our local stations can update you. Deals of the week, listener emails are still ahead. But next, as I just said, happening live, rapid fire.
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2: All right, John, Catherine, and John, thanks again for being our featured guests for today's preferred travel panel.
1: Yeah, absolutely appreciate that. We've added a nice patriotic theme. All right, rapid fire is pretty straightforward. Mary and I, we're going to throw out a topic. We want you to share the first thing you think of without hesitating, all right? So I'll start off this way. Last hour in the B block for our Chief Travel Leader segment, I asked Robert Gallagher this question. I'm going to ask all of you now. What's the most important gift to the world that the travel sector of our country has given to the planet? Catherine?
3: Experiences that you can't get at home. New things to do, new ways to see the world.
1: John LaBarbera?
3: Absolutely.
4: Sharing local histories of our great country, and there's so many of them.
1: John Dechtel.
5: I would say getting to know other people in other places. They're mostly just like we are.
1: That's all very good answers.
2: We're seeing that with FIFA and all the international fans. Yeah. All right. So think food, because I always think food when I'm celebrating Independence Day. What's your favorite food to celebrate Americana food? Well, I guess it could be just favorite food. Favorite food to celebrate Independence Day. John D.
5: I'll go with corn on the cob. I think it kind of surprises and horrifies people from other countries until they try it.
2: Agree. That's very American. Yep. John L.
4: Ribs, spare ribs.
1: Listen,
2: Roberts.
1: I think for Father's Day tomorrow, that's what we're having. At least I hope so. We'll have to see what my son's doing.
2: Catherine?
3: Oh, absolutely. A hot dog with ketchup. That's my go-to.
1: Now, you know, Catherine, some people around the country are like, oh, my God, that's like sacrilegious because they want mustard only. But I'm right there with you. I like that. I'm good with that. All right. So what's the most welcoming thing about coming home to America after traveling abroad? Catherine?
3: Oh, the most wonderful thing, my family. Yeah, seeing my family, coming home to my dog and my loved ones. Absolutely.
1: John Dechtel?
5: Everything's easy. The language is easy. You know what to expect. Just don't have to think as much as you do on a vacation.
1: Good answer. John LaBarbera, they set you up. What do you say?
4: Yeah, seeing and rejoining my six beautiful grandchildren.
2: Oh, lovely. Lovely, John.
1: Very nice.
2: All right. So think about the character of the United States, the personality, the values, whatever you want of the United States, innovation, resilience, generosity. What do you think is America's truest superpower if you had to describe it in one word? John LaBarbera.
4: Resiliency.
2: Okay. John Dechtel?
5: Forward thinking.
2: Catherine?
3: Yeah, I agree with both of those answers so far, but I would say it as optimism. I think we're very optimistic people.
1: Agree.
2: That's very true.
1: All right, now we'll talk a little bit about, get a little personal with all of you. So where will you be celebrating America's 250 on July 4th, and why? John Dechtel?
5: I live in Nashville, Tennessee, and I will be here. We'll have an incredible fireworks show, one of the largest in the country, and incredible country music stars lined up. With family here.
1: John LaBarbera.
4: The New Jersey Shore with my family and friends. Something that we really look forward to.
2: I grew up there, John. Have a fantastic time.
1: Love that.
2: That sounds great.
1: Catherine, you got to top it. Where are you going?
3: Yeah, I'll be in Alexandria, Virginia. That's where I'm based. We'll probably be doing something in Old Town Alexandria, just watching the madness from across the river.
1: Mary and I have spent many times, we live in that area, love that area down there on King Street. So, all right, most important person in American history from the past and now, Catherine?
3: Oh, what a question. The most important person.
1: This is our last question, probably.
2: Maybe someone you'd want to have dinner with.
3: Frederick Douglass.
1: Okay. And current?
3: Current, I mean, in terms of influence, maybe Taylor Swift.
1: Okay, fine. All right, John LaBarbera.
4: Past Abraham Lincoln, current Donald Trump, our president.
1: Yeah, I'm agreeing with both on that. All right, John Dichtel.
5: I'm going to agree on Abraham Lincoln. I don't think anyone else could have handled the Civil War as he did, and he connected it back to the American Revolution and our founding ideals out of the Declaration of Independence and realized it was a fight that was continuing from the American Revolution, so definitely Abraham Lincoln. And I just can't pick anyone today. I don't think there is a single person. I just don't believe in the great man theory of history.
1: All right, well, listen, you know what? That's okay. It is rapid fire. You could say, hey, listen, pass. Unfortunately, that's how we're going to end
2: today. We don't have
1: phone a friend on this. But, all right, well, listen, we thank all of you for being part of today's national broadcast. A very important segment. We wanted to do this as we lead into the July 4th America 250. So we appreciate that. Hope all of you have a great weekend. Happy Father's Day, obviously, to the two Johns. Appreciate you being part of today's Preferred Travel Panel.
4: Thank you. Wonderful to be here. Thanks so much.
2: Yeah, thank you all. Take care. Enjoy the weekend. All right. Well, in about 10 minutes, Robert and I will get to some of the emails sent in to us. And Rudy's going to join the show for the first time this hour. And he is going to share some travel deals of the week with all of you. So you are not going to want to miss that.
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1: 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And not only do you have a lot of time to book, but the offer extends to stays all the way through March 20th of, get this, next year. 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And Inc. is spelled I-N-K. 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There's no annual fee for the card the first year. Here's another act now where it's gone quickly deal. This one is from Turkish Airlines, which, by the way, has the largest airline network in the world. And as far as the United States goes, it flies to and from 14 cities in the U.S. If you've got some international travel on your mind, you might want to check out Turkish Airlines this weekend, specifically on Sunday, because the airline will let you earn 5 miles in its frequent flyer program for every itinerary you purchase on Sunday, this weekend Sunday. I know this is an offering that will appeal to a small number only of our listeners, but I'd hate to have you miss out on this lucrative mileage earning opportunity if it fits your plans. Now, Southwest Airlines, as you may know, is morphing into an airline that resembles its largest competitors, and it's joined the status match game. That's where one airline will match your elite membership in another airline's frequent flyer program. Right now, Southwest will give you an A-list status if you're gold on American, silver on Delta or United. Alaska and JetBlue frequent flyers can also match. If you're a level above all the aforementioned, Southwest will grant you A-level preferred status. The perks aren't bad. Southwest will grant you A-level preferred status which will get you free seat selection, 100% bonus on miles flown, two free bags, same day standby, even on basic fares, and more. You'll have 120 days to fly Southwest round trip three times to achieve A-level status, six round trips for A-level preferred within those 120 days. Then you get that status on Southwest for years. Not a bad deal. You should also check your credit cards and see if they have some transfer opportunities. It'll give you more points on hotel frequent guest points or whatever. Well, there you go. A few deals to save you some money or boost your airline status on, at least in one case, Southwest. Stick around. We'll be right back.
0: 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We'll be right back.
2: Hi, Kevin McCullough. You hear me talking about the amazing work of Prison Fellowship and Angel Tree. And all this week, I've been inviting you to join us on this brand new effort that helps our friends at Prison Fellowship put children of prisoners in a Christian camp this summer called Angel Tree Camp. And I have an ambitious goal, 162 kids, boys and girls, deserving this camp this summer by giving at thatkevinshow.com. Some of you may, though, be asking, why should I dig into my budget to help a boy or girl that I will likely never meet? Well, we asked that question of Diana, who's the director of an Angel Tree camp in the state of Oklahoma. Take a listen.
3: Well, first of all, you may actually meet them in the future and you don't even realize it because you're setting up kids for a successful future by investing in them, that they are breaking the cycle within those families and they have a hope. You're investing in kids, breaking the chain, breaking that cycle of reincarceration, of kids growing up and being like their parents.
2: And that is just part of what you're doing with your gift, because your gift puts them in a Christian environment where at first they're a little suspicious of everyone around them. They don't trust them. They don't know if anybody else has a parent that's in prison until they start getting to know them. And then they understand that every kid that's there is just like them, and they're safe, and their hearts open, and the gospel pours in, and their lives change. Friends, it's such a powerful thing. And the incarcerated parent had to go through a Bible study program in order to nominate them for the scholarship. That's why they deserve this week of Christian camp. Will you help us? One gift of $200 or four gifts of $50 will help make way for a child to get there. 888-206-2794, 888-206-2794, or thatkevinshow.com and click the banner at the top of the page.
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4: 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And on that day, he was unafraid to stand for those beliefs. A reminder of the power of a person's convictions. Connors and Sullivan and LifeVac. 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
6: 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He's written, I enjoyed the open road segment on Route 66 today. A road trip even more interesting is the Lincoln Highway. It runs coast to coast and comes through Pittsburgh. Well, Bruce, we always appreciate when our listeners share things like this with us. Folks, he, of course, is talking about last week's show and RJ's open road segment. Now, Bruce, you may find this interesting. We've been working on a segment for the Lincoln Highway for about a month or so now. I believe it's scheduled to be part of the open road with RJ during our July 18th broadcast ahead. So stay tuned for that. No question, Route 66 gets a lot more attention. But the Lincoln Highway, it was the first transcontinental road in the U.S. It dates back to 1913 with America's 250 ahead. Driving that road is absolutely part of American history. It begins here in New York City at Broadway and 42nd, which is Times Square. It takes you all the way out to San Francisco, 3,400 miles or so, ending at the unmistakable museum, the Legion of Honor in Lincoln Park.
7: That's right. And, you know, the Lincoln Highway actually shares a connection to the Indianapolis Motor Speedway in Miami Beach because of Carl Fisher. But, you know, Bruce, since we're going to share more on the show next month, I'm not going to go too much deeper, but I do want to point out something that's really great for travelers. If you road trip the entire Lincoln Highway and you document your travels, the Lincoln Highway Association will send you a certificate of achievement along with a commemorative pin. I think that's a lot of fun. And you can connect with those folks at LincolnHighwayAssociation.org.
6: That's, I like that spot.
7: Just check it out. Yeah,
6: go do it and get yourself a little commemorative.
7: Exactly. I think that's great.
6: Email number two is from Delene, who listens to us in the Madison, Wisconsin area. 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She's written, our family's doing a road trip to celebrate America's 250. I wonder if she's going to be riding a little bit of the Lincoln Highway there. We'll see. We put four states in a hat and Nevada won. We're leaving July 6th, returning July 14th. We figure we'll have at least five good days to see and do so much in Nevada. I remember hearing you broadcast from Las Vegas a few years ago. Where can I find that show? And can you pass along maybe a dozen suggestions for us to consider?
7: Oh, my. It's a big state. Okay, we'll try.
6: Listen, Delene, you know, the timing of your email is great. If you heard hour one today, we had the CEO of Travel Nevada on the Destination Spotlight segment. If you didn't hear it for some reason, it'll be posted after this show is done, probably by about 2 p.m. Eastern time today. That's a good place to start. The big Let's Go America Tour Las Vegas you're referring to occurred at Wynn Las Vegas. You can find that and all the things we covered on our website. Just look under the Let's Go America Tour section. You'll find it right beneath the travel polls on the homepage. Most travelers, I think, Mary, they think Vegas or Reno when they think Nevada, right?
7: Mm-hmm.
6: We get that. It's for good reason. Don't sleep on Lake Tahoe, Delane. It's a beautiful part of our country. And as I said earlier with Raphael, it'll give you a very different Nevada experience. So Mary loves the Sphere in Las Vegas. So see what's happening when you're there. Get tickets in advance. Otherwise, you won't be going. Hoover Dam is certainly a must, I would say, Mary. Red Rock Canyon, stunning. It's worth a visit.
7: Yeah, every time I go to Vegas, I always go out to Hoover Dam on Lake Mead. I just really enjoy it. And I also, you know, you can get to the West Rim with the glass skywalk of the Grand Canyon in just 2 hours from Vegas. But, Delene, some of our best travels have been road trips with our son. So this sounds like it's going to be really special for you and your family. And I love that you're getting out, going around the country and celebrating the 250th. Robert, you know, we also enjoyed driving a Lamborghini and Aston Martin around the Las Vegas Speedway.
6: That was great.
7: I can't say enough about the team at Dream Racing. I would recommend you look into that. They'll take good care of you. And, you know, I would assume you're going to spend at least a couple of days in Vegas. You just really, I think, need two. But again, there's a lot to do out and around that area. And with all the news about aliens and UFOs, maybe your family would enjoy traveling past Area 51 on the extraterrestrial highway. You can't get into it. It's closed to the public. But you can see it on the perimeter. And there's some novelty souvenir shops and fun things to do along the way. Very limited gas stations, though. So make sure you are aware of that. And Great Basin National Park, Robert, right? That's also another gem.
6: Oh, you don't forget that.
7: No, right. Mm-hmm. And, of course, you've got Lehman Caves. If it's too hot when you visit, those Lehman Caves will keep you cool. Some people consider them among the most beautiful caves in the country. So I wouldn't miss that. And I don't know if you want to golf or if a resort pool is important to you. But there are other things we could suggest. However, I think the biggest part of the trip is you're going to spend time with your family out on the road in our country. I think you're going to happen upon wonderful places in Nevada, wherever you go.
6: Yeah, I would say that. Lehman Caves. caves. I mean, there's no question it's going to keep you cool. In July in Nevada, I would say it's going to be. Well, look, I'm looking at the email right now, Mary, from Rosanna, who listens to us in Mesa. That's our Phoenix affiliate, AM 960 KKNT radio. But because the show is winding down, Rosanna, I'm going to hold your email. You're talking about Marriott, and I know you want some information on hotels, and we can see to patronize and so forth, but we're going to hold this for another show because we don't want to run out of time. So with that, I'm going to say for all of you out there, if you have a travel question, travel comment you want to share with us, please do so. 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You just click on the Contact Us tab right there on the homepage. Bruce, Delene, thank you very much. Appreciate that today. Roseanne, I'm sorry we didn't get to your email. We will in a future show. And until we are back with you next Saturday, June 27th at 10 a.m. Eastern Time, special thanks to all the guests who appear on the show today with Mary, me, and Rudy. 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
14: News this hour from Town Hall, I'm Mary Rose. U.S. and Iranian negotiators are in Switzerland for talks to work on key details of their interim agreement to end the Iran war. A team led by U.S. Vice President J.D. Vance will meet with Iranian negotiators Sunday. Officials from Pakistan and Qatar are serving as mediators. Iran has closed the Strait of Hormuz again over Israel's ongoing military campaign in Lebanon. The interim deal between the U.S. and Iran is meant to stop fighting on all fronts, including Lebanon. President Trump has threatened to impose tolls in the strait if a final deal isn't reached in 60 days. The Trump administration is intensifying its crackdown on Antifa, renewing its designation of the group as a domestic terrorist organization.
15: The Justice Department has charged 15 alleged Antifa members in Minnesota, accusing them of coordinating violent attacks on ICE agents and facilities. Officials say similar cases have led to arrests, convictions, and charges across several states, including Oregon, Texas, and California. The White House says it will use the full force of federal law to disrupt and prosecute organized violent networks. Ken Lorman reporting.
14: Measles is on the march in Utah.
16: Utah spent the past year fighting measles outbreaks in almost every county, and experts say there's no clear end in sight. Health officials worry measles cases will rise again when school starts and cold weather kicks in. International health experts are set to gather in November to determine whether the U.S. and Mexico will both keep their measles-free designations. Canada lost its last year. Bob Agner reporting.
14: Today marks the official start of summer. Astronomers say the summer solstice began at 4:25 Eastern this morning when the Earth's axis made its northernmost tilt toward the sun. More at townhall.com.
11: 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Pedro spent many days in the search and recovery efforts at Ground Zero. Pedro bravely battled a 9/11-related illness that ultimately took his life. 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
17: Visitors to the Grand Canyon are being warned about potentially deadly heat.
18: It could get dangerously hot at the Grand Canyon this coming week. The National Park Service says earlier this month, two hikers appear to have died on the Grand Canyon's North Kaibab Trail from heat-related illness. A third hiker died days earlier along the South Kaibab Trail after becoming ill from the heat. Now the National Weather Service has issued an extreme heat watch at Grand Canyon National Park from midday Monday through Tuesday, forecasting temperatures that could reach 110 degrees at the low-elevation Phantom Ranch. Park officials say temperatures at the bottom of the canyon are often 20 to 25 degrees hotter than temperatures at the rim. I'm Donna Water.
17: The Transportation Secretary Administration is issuing a warning to International World Cup visitors. The TSA is letting travelers know not to pack ranch dressing in their carry-on luggage. If you're visiting for a very large sporting event and you happen to discover ranch while you're here, please pack it in your checked bag. Townhall.com. Kansas City, Missouri plans to boost security by installing facial recognition cameras on buses.
19: However, the rollout has been delayed by technical and financial issues. Officials hope the cameras will be ready for the World Cup matches the city began hosting this week. Privacy concerns have also played a role in the delay. The state backed out of providing funds, but the program is moving forward with federal and local money. Safe Space Global, the company behind the project, believes the technology will enhance safety. Critics worry about privacy and potential misuse. Keith Peters, Washington.
17: James Burroughs, the director behind iconic TV comedies like Cheers, Taxi, Friends, and Will and Grace, has died. He was 85. He directed over 1,000 TV episodes, including Friends. He started his TV career at 35, working on shows like The Mary Tyler Moore Show, Laverne and Shirley's, and he co-created Cheers. More on these stories at townhall.com.
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21: 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This week, we're on the road in Gainesville, Georgia, before a live and enthusiastic party.
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21: 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Well, the big news this week.
23: On Sunday, we reached an agreement with Iran that achieves everything we set out to accomplish, everything and much more. Ending the current conflict, reopening the Strait of Hormuz, and preventing Iran from ever obtaining a nuclear weapon. That's what it was all about. That was about 99%. Iran cannot have a nuclear weapon.
21: That was President Donald Trump earlier this week. Well, the release of the agreement's text midweek has raised concerns both here in the United States and Israel. We'll discuss the implications of the agreement with Michelle Bachmann, a former member of the House of Representatives, and she was a member of the Permanent Select Committee on Intelligence and the former presidential candidate. Meanwhile, after a planned attack at last weekend's UFC event at the White House, that was reportedly thwarted. Well, the tension quickly turned back to national security. Senate efforts to reauthorize Section 702 of the Foreign Intelligence Surveillance Act hit a roadblock when President Trump said he would not sign the measure unless it included the Save America Act.
23: I mean, that's all we want. It's not a lot. The Save America Act. And that can be passed any way they want to pass it, but I'm not going to sign FISA unless it's done.
21: We'll discuss the future of FISA with Georgia Congressman Andrew Klein. And House Speaker Mike Johnson will be joining us with his take on this week's events. All of that and more coming up on This Week on Capitol Hill.
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21: Iran was not the only issue generating controversy this week in Washington. From France, President Trump sparked another round of debate with a Truth Social post announcing that he would delay Jay Clayton's confirmation as Director of National Intelligence unless the Senate first passed the Save America Act, along with the reauthorization of Section 702 of FISA. Joining us now to discuss this and more is Congressman Andrew Clyde, who serves on the House Appropriations Committee and the Budget Committee. He represents the 9th Congressional District of Georgia, where we are tonight. Congressman Clyde, welcome to This Week on Capitol Hill.
2: Well, thank you, Tony. It's great to be with you.
21: All right, before we get into the FISA lapse and the concerns about that and the Save America Act, I want to get your reaction to what we know so far about the Iran deal.
2: Well, I tell you, if there's a person who can make a deal and make a good deal for the United States of America, it's President Donald J. Trump. He loves this country, and I think it would not be a good deal. If he didn't want it, if he didn't sign it, then it's got to be a good deal for our country. I really believe the number one requirement was to ensure that Iran never got a nuclear weapon, and that is happening with this particular deal right here. There are some concerns about a $300 billion fund in it, but not one dime of that's coming from the United States. It's basically going to come from frozen money that the United States has, through sanctions, has frozen across the world.
21: Let's talk now about FISA. We're going to talk a little bit later with former Congresswoman Michelle Bachmann more about the MOU, the Memorandum of Understanding that was signed this week. FISA was another big issue. I mean, this is something that is used for foreign intelligence, but you, along with others, myself included, have had some concerns about needed reforms. Many of those reforms have been done, but that's not what held it up. It is lapsed. This is a large part of the president's daily briefing on threats to the country. Are you concerned about that?
2: Well, I'm very concerned about the reauthorization of FISA as it is right now. Okay. 2 years ago, we reauthorized FISA with a number of very good reforms to it, but it still isn't enough. You know, we have a Fourth Amendment in our Constitution, and it talks about being secure in your homes, on your persons, in your papers, all right? There's a preemption clause there that says, you know, the Second Amendment has a preemption clause that says shall not be infringed. The Fourth Amendment also has a preemption clause, and it says shall not be violated. Okay, so it is critically important that we uphold the Constitution, the Fourth Amendment of the Constitution, when we reauthorize FISA, because it's foreign intelligence surveillance, not United States citizen surveillance.
21: Let's step back for just a moment and explain exactly what Section 702 does.
2: Well, Section 702 allows for the intelligence agencies of the United States to grab the metadata from all of the electronic communication service providers, you know, whether it's, Verizon or AT&T or any of the large communication service providers, or even now now, within the current FISA bill, they made that definition so broad. Now it could be anyone that actually has a router that provides Wi-Fi to you, like Starbucks, right. Okay, or McDonald's, right? And that needs to be tightened up. It's too broad, so that what we have is more security for the privacy of American citizens, so that they are not surveilled. If the government wants to surveil us, fine, get a warrant. Right.
3: Are you confident you can get those provisions into FISA now that it is lapsed? I mean, there should be some robust conversations taking place.
2: Well, it has lapsed, but yet it hasn't lapsed. Okay. Back in March, the actual FISA court, Foreign Intelligence Surveillance Act court, reauthorized FISA for a year, and that is something that can happen within the statute. The statute allows that. Okay. So literally from March of 2026 to March of 2027, FISA is still actually technically authorized. So we're within this area of a continuing authorization, all right? So it's kind of a gray area that people are like, well, Congress hasn't actually reauthorized it. Well, we actually reauthorized the court to reauthorize it, but it only lasts for a year. So we have a little bit of time yet, okay? But we still need to get these Fourth Amendment protections into the bill, all right? It's like when the government wants to buy the metadata. Commercial entities can buy it, and that's fine, but the government should be able to, because commercial agencies, they can't throw you in jail. They can't take away your rights. The government can. So the government needs to get a warrant in order to do these things.
3: So that's one issue. That's not what derailed it this time in the Senate. The Senate was moving forward for reauthorization. Then the president this week said, I'm not going to sign it unless it includes, say, the Save America Act. So first, speak to what the Save America Act is.
2: Sure. The Save America Act is really three-pronged. Number one, you have to be a United States citizen to vote. Number two, in order to register to vote, you have to prove United States citizenship. And number three, the voter rolls across the country for federal elections have to be verified to ensure that there are only citizens in those rolls. Now, that means illegal aliens cannot be in the rolls. That also means that legal aliens cannot be on the rolls either. They cannot vote. You have to be a citizen in order to vote, and that is so critically important. We have photo ID required in that as well, and there are about, I think, 34 states that require voter ID, but yet there's 16 that don't, and that's very concerning.
3: So this is just common sense.
2: It is. It's common sense.
3: I mean, you have to have an ID to get on an airplane. You have to have an ID to cash a check, if you can cash it. So voting, I mean, that is one of the most sacred duties of a citizen of this country.
2: Absolutely. It is people's voice. For people to make their voice heard in government, the way we do that is the vote.
3: So we just have a little over a minute and a half left. What are the prospects of Save America Act passing?
2: Well, I was very, very pleased to see the president's tweet. I actually spoke to him Monday a week ago, right as the Georgia elections, the early voting started. I spoke to him about this specific issue, and he actually told me then that he said it has to be. Save America Act has to be attached to FISA for me to sign it. And now he comes out with a tweet on it. So I think that gives us great momentum, all right, to push that and make that happen this coming week.
3: Well, it has passed in the House. Save America Act has passed. FISA has passed in the House. The Senate is where the issue lies.
2: That's true. It is. But I think the House is going to try and pass FISA again. And when we do it, we need to be putting Save America Act in with it. The Senate, as you said, the Senate could actually do it because FISA is over there right now. And as well as the Save America Act is there.
3: Been sitting there.
2: Been sitting there a while.
3: A lot of things sit in the Senate.
2: A lot more than sit in the House, that's for sure. You're right, Tony.
3: Congressman Andrew Clyde, thanks so much for joining us.
4: Thank you.
3: All right, folks, don't go anywhere. When we come back, we're going to be joined by former Congresswoman Michelle Bachmann. She's going to be joining us to talk about the memorandum of understanding between the United States and Iran. Is it a good deal? Is it good for Israel? What should we be looking for? All of that and more. Still to come, we're going to be joining the speaker as well. So don't go anywhere. More this week on Capitol Hill. Straight ahead.
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24: 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And this June, AM 970 is doing just that, right here in the heart of New York City. 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
3: Welcome back to This Week on Capitol Hill. I'm your host, Tony Perkins, and we're at Northall Church in Georgia, right outside of Gainesville, Georgia, with a live enthusiast. Yeah. All right, we were talking, we just touched on this, but I want to go deeper into the memorandum of understanding that was signed this week between the United States and Iran regarding the war. Why is it 60 more days of a ceasefire as the details are kind of negotiated? But in the 14 paragraphs that we have, it tells us a lot. Joining me now to discuss this and more is Michelle Bachmann, a former member of Congress from Minnesota. Now, you served on the House Intelligence Committee during your time in Congress. Based on your understanding of your history of Iran and that regime, what do you make of this memorandum of understanding with the Iranian regime? Will it lead to peace in the Middle East?
0: 100% no, it will not lead to peace because it's rewarding Iran, a terrorist regime, a death-defying regime, a regime that hates the United States and hates Israel with a passion. That hasn't changed despite leadership changes. They intend to take down our nation. They intend to take down Israel as well. So they have zero plans to abide by this agreement. Just look at the statements that were made today by the Ayatollah and by the leadership within Iran. They're very arrogant, very proud, very prideful. They're spurning Donald Trump. And they declared that they're the new superpower. In fact, they said they defeated two superpowers with this memorandum of understanding. They see the agreement that they won and that they defeated the United States and they defeated Israel. Israel is the superpower of the Middle East. We're the global superpower of the world. They see that they've defeated us, and they declared themselves the new global superpower in the Middle East. So that's what they think of the agreement. That's what they think of us. So I don't see any fear on the part of Iran regarding this agreement. They see they're going to become wealthy again. They're going to have freedom again. They can get right back up to their old tricks again to try to destroy the United States and build a nuclear weapon.
3: I was speaking earlier this week with the ambassador to the U.S. from Israel, Ambassador Leiter, and one of the concerns is the frozen assets that will be released. And of course, we don't know all the details of how this framework is going to work. However, there's no discussion in the 14 points about Iran reining in their proxies, Hezbollah, Hamas, the Houthis. Could not these assets, billions of dollars of assets, reestablish the harassment that these proxies, these terrorist proxies, have been toward Israel?
0: Oh, exactly. And as a matter of fact, they made a statement about that today, too. The Iranians said that they plan to use the money to rearm and remilitarize Hezbollah, which is their proxy. So if you see terrorism in the world, it's Iran behind it. They're the number one state sponsor of terrorism in the world. They've been designated that by the United States State Department since 1979. And so Donald Trump, I give him a lot of credit. I love Donald Trump.

0: and their launchers. We did an incredible job with the hand and blessing of an almighty God. And then I don't know what happened. It's like Donald Trump went to China and he said, now China's going to buy 200 Boeing jets. Okay, whoopee for that. Great. But it's like he came home a different person. I don't know what happened in China. I don't know if it was China. I don't know if he read poll numbers. He got cold feet because the midterms are coming. Poll numbers were going down. The price of gas was going up. People were churning against the war. So this may have been a pragmatic move more than anything, just eyeing the midterms. But this was a once-in-a-lifetime opportunity to destroy the worst state sponsor of terrorism and really the whole regime, because Qatar is the number one funder of terrorism in the world. We could have seen this whole network fall. And that's what I was just shocked at, because Donald Trump was so bold and he made statements that he was going to see this to the end. He was gonna bring this whole thing to the end. And then he just pivoted on his heels. And we saw this memorandum of understanding is a document I can't even recognize or understand, because from the White House's point of view, they're saying that the memorandum of understanding is all performance-based. You might have seen Vice President Vance on Sean Hannity's show this week, and he did a flawless job explaining the memorandum of understanding. I thought, gee, this sounds pretty good after the vice president was done, until I read the text. And the text has no teeth of holding Iran accountable. It's the United States that gives Iran everything. Iran doesn't do anything. They have to make a statement that they've been making for 48 years that they've been lying through their teeth about. And it's that, oh yeah, we won't make nuclear weapons. They've had their fingers crossed behind their back saying that for 48 years. So what's new with that? They're going to say it again. And then they said, yep, we'll open up the streets of Hormuz. Well, today they've been very vocal. They said, yeah, we're planning to charge tolls on this. And they're planning to make hundreds of billions of dollars. It's against international law. They're not allowed to do that. So they intend to be rewarded. And remember where all this started, Tony. It started with October 7th. It was Iran that attacked Israel. They attacked through Hamas, their proxy, through Hezbollah, through the Iraqi militias, through the Houthis. So they have people that they pay to do their dirty work. Iran has other groups that they pay to do their dirty work. And they really are Terror Inc. That's all they are. Iran isn't a state. It's a terrorist organization, not the people, but the terrorist organization that runs Iran. So now they're back in business and they'll have money.
1: Michelle, just have 30 seconds left. It may be a pragmatic decision, but what does it do to our relationship with Israel? 20 seconds.
0: It's devastating. If you look at the people of Israel, they're shocked. They feel betrayed. They feel that the United States has stabbed them in the back, because there is no security agreement for Israel in this. In fact, President Trump has slapped Benjamin Netanyahu this way, this way, and this way in the last few days. And there's a very difficult election coming up this fall. Today he said, I don't know if I'll endorse him or not. Maybe I will. I don't know. But he's been very emotional lately, he said. Well, President Trump has looked very emotional lately, and I don't understand it. Again, our role is to be biblical in all of this, and the Bible tells us that nations will be judged for how they treat Israel. And that's really my question about the
1: Shabbat. Take your insights. Folks, stick with us. We'll be back with more right after this.
2: Hi, Kevin McCullough. You hear me talking about Project Angel Tree's Angel Tree Camp and the good that it does for kids. Let me just share a quick reminder that we've just kicked off this Angel Tree Camping effort to try to get kids that would not have the chance otherwise to be at an Angel Tree Camp this summer and to learn about Jesus, probably for the first time. Our friends at Prison Fellowship are the ones that are doing this, and we're doing it for children whose parents are incarcerated and through no fault of the child at all have found themselves living in a very hard situation, oftentimes with relatives that don't really care if they live or die. But the parents have gone through the entire Angel Tree program in prison. They've gone through the Bible program, and they've nominated their kids to be

0: scholarship potential for an Angel Tree camp. And it makes such a huge difference in the life of these children.
1: We wake up, we have breakfast, and then we usually play some games. And then if you're older, we might have like a Bible study before worship. We worship till lunch, and it's a blast, you know. Everybody's jumping, we're singing. After lunch, we didn't have like free time. We do crafts, we go swimming, we do all that stuff, all that fun stuff. I mean, I love camp. That's why I want to keep coming back.
0: That's a young man by the name of Delton who has been to camp multiple times. But he could not have gone except that his first year, someone stepped forward and gave him the scholarship. His parent was in prison, came to know the Lord through the prison fellowship ministry, and nominated Delton for Angel Tree Camp. And now he is making a difference in that camp himself. 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One $200 gift will get a child to camp this summer. 888-206-2794 or thatkevinshow.com and click the banner at the top of the page.
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6: Welcome back to This Week on Capitol Hill. I'm Tony Perkins, your host, and we are at North Hall Church in Gainesville, Georgia, with a live and decent... And here at North Hall Church, the pastor is with us. And by the way, this is home for Family Research Council's Pray, Vote, Stand chapter for Hall County. And Pastor Bucky, thanks for joining us.
7: Yeah, glad to have y'all and you here at North Hall Church.
6: Pastor Bucky Kennedy, senior pastor here and host for us tonight. I want to get into a conversation about pastors being engaged, but you just heard Michelle Bachman
7: right. Talking
6: about Israel, a biblical view of Israel, and I think there are a few foreign policy issues that are more important in our relationship with Israel and Jewish state.
7: Yeah, you know, Tony, most of the time people are looking at Israel through a geopolitical lens, and we have to understand them through biblical truth. And people ask me all the time, well, is Israel today the same Israel in the Bible, which is almost kind of funny, and they think, well, there's a lot that Israel does wrong. They've got a corrupt government. They got all this kind of stuff. And I always remind them, I said, you know something? I'm so glad that God's faithful to me when I'm rebellious. And if you read Israel's history throughout Scripture, God's always been faithful to Israel. He's always disciplined Israel. He's always called them back. But God's not forgotten Israel. And we need to understand that relationship biblically. It's not political. It's not outside that. It is a biblical relationship. And we keep making political decisions about a biblical problem.
6: Right. And I tell people, look, my support of Israel is the support of the Jewish people and the Jewish state and its right to exist and defend itself. I don't endorse every decision they make because I don't endorse every decision my own government makes. So, I mean, that's not what we're saying here. They have a right to exist. God gave them that land. It's their land. It should not be given to us to create a two-state solution for the Palestinians. That's not what that land should be.
7: I agree 100%.
6: All right, continuing that line of reasoning or thinking about pastors and churches being involved in issues like that are now called political issues. What are you doing talking about an issue that's political?
7: Well, I say it's a biblical issue. As a matter of fact, I took our church recently through Romans 9:10-11. I said, here's what Scripture talks about in Israel. And let's see what the Bible says, not what the politicians say, not what the pundits say. And let's look at what God's Word says about our relationship with Israel. You don't have to be mad. You don't have to be angry. Just preach the Bible. The Bible answers the issues.
6: But when churches start to speak to these issues, because, you know, marriage, they say it's a political issue. It's a biblical issue. Life, it's a political issue. It's a biblical issue. Gender, it's a biblical issue. Jesus in chapter 19 said, "If not resting you again, we have asked for you to be better." But when you do that, you're called a Christian nationalist when you get involved. I was on C-SPAN earlier this week, and I want to play a clip from a question that the host asked me. Play clip 9.
8: Tony, how do you define Christian nationalism?
9: Well, you know, we had that conversation last time I was here. I think I put that back on those who are using the term. It's not a term I use. So, I mean, how would you define Christian nationalism?
8: No, I'm asking you.
9: Well, I mean,
8: I get to ask the question, Tony.
6: They don't know the definition,
7: though.
6: And so they use that as a, it's not like calling somebody a bigot just to shut down the conversation. Yeah. It's a pejorative that it's used. And it's exactly the last time I was sitting in that chair, they asked me the same question again. What's a Christian nationalism?
7: It's a social construct. I mean, it really is. It's something that we don't have an answer for. Let's make up a name,
6: right,
7: which is the argument. I love how you handled it. You said, you define it. And a lot of times when I'm discussing Scripture, people are coming up and I said, well, tell me what you think. And most of the time, people have opposition without any evidence, and so they come up with names, and that's kind of what this is. And you know, I'm an American, I'm a Christian that's an American.
6: I love this country,
7: I love our country, but I don't put politics before Scripture. My view and understanding of the Word of God determines my political understanding.
6: What would you say pastors out there that are reluctant to talk to these issues that affect the culture and the policy that governs our nation?
7: Well, I'd encourage them to preach the full counsel of God. I mean, you don't have to go after the topic, but if you're preaching through the Word, verse by verse, chapter by chapter, you're going to come up on it. And just plainly, boldly, courageously, and confidently speak to the issue. And let the Bible explain the Bible.
6: I encourage pastors just to preach through the Word of God, and those issues are going to come up, and you can address them, and you can't be accused of cherry-picking issues because you're just preaching the Word of God.
7: You know, Tony, I just encourage you, don't be a parent of the latest and greatest. Be a preacher of the Word.
6: Email. Bucky Kennedy, thanks for hosting the Word.
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6: Welcome back to This Week on Capitol Hill. I'm your host, Tony Perkins. Thanks so much for tuning in as we're before a live audience here at Northall Church in Gainesville.
18: Good audience.
6: Well, while the House of Representatives was not in session in Capitol in Washington this week, many of the members were back in their districts meeting with constituents, attending events, and campaigning. At the same time, primary elections were taking place across several states, including here in Georgia. And these are races that can play an important role in shaping the midterms this fall, determining control of the House and the Senate. Joining us now for our weekly conversation to discuss this and much more is House Speaker Mike Johnson of Louisiana, who joins us from the road. Mr. Speaker, welcome to This Week on Capitol Hill.
19: Hey, Tony. Great to be with you.
6: All right, so let's start with the primary results from this week. What's your takeaway?
18: Well, we're feeling good. I think the right candidates are emerging on the Republican side. And what we're seeing is a trend around the country of more and more radical Democrats. You've seen this trend, and we've discussed it. The best way to describe it is that I think there's many Mamdani wannabes who are popping up all around the country, many of them running for Congress. And I'll tell you that the alarming thing for the country is that the energy, the money, the excitement, the grassroots is on the side of the insurgent left. People are openly running for Congress as Marxists, as socialists, and far leftists, further left than the party's ever been. So I'm afraid that the time for centrists and moderation and common sense in the Democrat Party is behind us now. And we've got to recognize this is a battle of worldviews and ideologies and more than just policy.
6: Mr. Speaker, several months ago, as we were not even into the primary season, you said you were bullish on the fall's midterm elections. Are you even more so now?
18: I am. I'm convinced. And even the prognosticators now, Tony, are saying that Republicans are favored to win more seats. The latest amount by the Cook Report, which is kind of the gold standard, is they say 214 safe Republican seats, 204 in the Democrat column. And the ones in the middle are the jump ball seats, the swing districts. And so if you think of it, it's a profound thing. The entire control of Congress and the direction of the country will come down to less than 20 seats in the House of Representatives. And so I'm out crisscrossing the country. I've been in New York, Ohio, and here in Michigan over the last 3 days, going to all these swing districts, raising the resources necessary to win. We got great candidates, a great record to run on, a great message. I think the energy will be on our side.
6: You know, you and I have talked about this, Mr. Speaker, about how politics is downstream from the culture and the culture downstream from the church. You know, we're broadcasting here tonight from a church. How important is it that the voice of the church be heard in this hour?
18: Well, it's critical. You know, we have to stand for our values because they happen to be the values of this great nation that we are given to steward. You know, it is, without dispute, the greatest nation in the history of the world by every objective measure. We're the most free, most successful, most powerful, most benevolent nation that has ever been. But we are reminded every day that that is not a guarantee. We're still an experiment of self-governance. And that republic that we are trying to keep rests upon some very important foundations, the principles that made us the great nation. We have to defend those. We have to contend for them and contend for the faith because these things are intertwined. So this is the time for the church and people of faith to be very vocal, to be more consistent and vocal and of greater conviction than we've ever been because the stakes are so very high. We have to get beyond the 250th anniversary and understand that freedom isn't free and it's got to be defended.
6: You know, let me ask you about those foundations because last weekend in Washington, D.C., I was in Washington over the weekend. You were there for the UFC fight there on the lawn of the White House. And we found out that there was a foiled terrorist plot, domestic, that was aimed at the UFC event there at the White House. This was domestic. I mean, what is causing this coming apart here in our nation?
18: Well, it's been a long trend, of course, moral relativism and the indoctrination that now 2 to 3 generations of American school children have gotten in their schools. Now they're being radicalized online. This foiled terrorism plot that would have happened on the White House premises just on Sunday night involved men from 5 to 6 different states around the country, young men between the ages of their early 30s to as young as 19. And they're in these chat groups on these subversive websites and they were organizing what they thought would be an assassination, a mass casualty event of members of Congress, the House and Senate, and of course, perhaps even the president himself. So very dangerous times. We've got to recognize that's what we're up against. These are dangerous days. The days are evil, as Scripture says, and we have to walk circumspectly. We have to act accordingly. We've got to make sure we are properly funding on our brave law enforcement agencies and those who are charged with keeping the American people safe.
6: We can do all of that, and I know that Congress is working hard to do that. We were talking earlier with Congressman Andrew Clyde here that represents this district. But there's a moral fabric that is fraying. And when you look at government, civil government doesn't work unless you have self-government. You know, John Adams talked about that. Our government was made for moral and religious people, wholly inadequate for the government of any other. Our institutions that reinforce and instill that have been doing the opposite over the last 50, 60 years. Are we on a path of fixing that?
20: I think we are. I think that, you know, it's sort of a pendulum in the culture, and it was swung so far to the radical left that I do believe there is a backlash. There are little sparks of revival around the country. There's a recognition, interestingly, among young men demographically who are returning to faith and looking for truth, the absolutes that have been absent from the culture for so long. So as we say all the time, this is a moment for us to speak with clarity, conviction, and consistency more than we have, and to be bold about it. Go into the public square and share the truth and love, of course, but to let people know that there is an absolute. There are commands that were given by our Creator. And I think the 250th anniversary, Tony, is a perfect opportunity for us to use it as a teachable moment. I like to say this all the time. Take young people straight to the second paragraph of the nation's birth certificate. We hold these truths to be self-evident, that all men are created equal, not just born equal, created equal. And that it is God himself that gives us our inalienable rights, not government. We owe our allegiance to our Creator, and that's where our responsibility is as well.
6: All right, 30 seconds left, Mr. Speaker. This would be a great time for people to actually participate in the God and Government course that you used to teach, right?
20: Yeah, right. Good time for education.
6: All right, well, we'll encourage people to check that out. Mr. Speaker, thanks so much for taking time to join us this week. We look to see you next week in Washington, D.C.
20: Thank you.
6: What do you bring to you? Check out the God and Government course that the Speaker and I used to teach. You can text COURSE to 67742 and find out more about it. That's COURSE to 67742. All right, after the break, a few final thoughts on the news of the week. So stay with us. Don't go anywhere. More Straight Ahead.
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0: More than two decades ago, in 2004, Harvard professor Samuel Huntington warned in his book, Who Are We?, that America was facing a crisis of identity. He argued that a nation cannot remain united without a common culture, a common history, and a common understanding of itself. Remove those foundations and a society inevitably fragments into competing tribes, interests, and identities. Huntington pointed to the Anglo-Protestant creed as the core of America's unifying identity. He argued that America's political institutions and civic ideals did not arise in a vacuum, but were rooted in a culture shaped by Protestant Christianity. If Huntington identified the foundation of America's shared identity, educator E.D. Hirsch explained how that identity was transmitted through a common biblical literacy that provided Americans with a shared vocabulary, history, and moral framework. Without that shared knowledge, the cultural foundations of the nation, its identity, inevitably began to erode. The Founding Fathers were immersed in biblical imagery. Benjamin Franklin famously proposed a national seal depicting Moses at the Red Sea. Political leaders routinely drew upon scripture when discussing liberty and self-government. The Bible shaped how Americans understood these issues of freedom and self-government. Even those who were not Orthodox Christians were influenced by the biblical worldview that permeated colonial America. What happens when that biblical literacy disappears? A nation that forgets its story loses its identity. And when a people lose their identity, they become fragmented. That is precisely what Huntington warned about. Americans increasingly identify themselves by race, class, political ideology, or special interest, rather than a common national story. The consequences of this loss of historical memory extend beyond America's understanding of itself. They also affect America's understanding of one of the most important sources of its cultural inheritance, the Jewish people and the biblical story of Israel. America's affinity for the Jewish people did not begin with the modern state of Israel. As historian Walter Russell Mead observed, for generations, Americans viewed Jewish history through the lens of Scripture and found in Israel's story lessons about liberty, covenant, and national purpose. As biblical literacy declines, Israel is increasingly viewed only through a contemporary political lens, ignoring its biblical and historical foundations. Meanwhile, anti-Semitism has risen across America and the West. Certainly, anti-Semitism has many causes, yet it is difficult to ignore the connection between a society that no longer understands the Bible and one that increasingly misunderstands the Jewish people whose history fills its pages. The rise of anti-Semitism and the weakening of support of Israel did not occur overnight. The ground was prepared over decades as biblical literacy declined and historical memory faded. As America celebrates its 250th anniversary, we have an opportunity not merely to commemorate our history, but to recover it. We can rediscover the biblical foundations that shaped our nation and strengthen the shared identity Huntington warned was slipping away. The Bible is not merely a religious text, but one of the foundational documents of American civilization. To understand America, one must understand the Bible. When that understanding is lost, we lose not only part of our history and identity, but also the story that once united us. And with that, that has been this week on Capitol Hill.
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4: Now from Town Hall, I'm Mary Rose. Vice President J.D. Vance said as U.S.-Iran talks took place in Switzerland, there's a chance to improve relations with Iran after the interim deal to end the war. But back in the U.S. on Sunday, President Trump warned of renewed strikes if Iran continues to support Hezbollah militants in Lebanon or closes the Strait of Hormuz, saying he could order the U.S. military to hit Iran very hard again. Counting down to midterm elections, House Speaker Mike Johnson says he's confident Republicans will hold on to their majority.
5: We've got great candidates, an extraordinary record to run on, a great environment, and meanwhile, the Democrats are going stock raving mad. As you can see, there's an insurgent left has taken over the Democrat Party. The Marxists are taking control. They're openly running as socialists, anti-Semites, and everything else. And I really, really like our chances in the fall. I'm convinced we're going to win.
4: All 435 House seats are up, while about one-third of Senate seats are on the ballot. Illinois Governor J.B. Pritzker has signed off on a new package of taxes targeting the tech sector. Correspondent Ken Lorman reports.
23: The measures hit digital advertising, cryptocurrency investors, prediction markets, and social media platforms, and are expected to raise more than $800 million a year. Illinois will also become the first state to charge social media companies based on user counts. Legal experts warn the plan could face constitutional challenges, and conservatives argue the taxes single out speech platforms and could chill online expression while tying up businesses in costly court fights. Ken Lorman reporting.
4: Evacuations are underway in a town south of Salt Lake City where a wildfire has grown up to 13,000 acres. More on these stories at townhall.com.
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26: Leviticus chapter 23, and we'll begin reading there at verse 9. All right, now the Bible tells us, and the Lord spake unto Moses, saying, Speak unto the children of Israel, and say unto them, When ye come into the land which I give unto you, and shall reap the harvest thereof, then ye shall bring a sheaf of the first fruits of your harvest unto the priest. And he shall wave the sheaf before the Lord, to be accepted for you. On the morrow, after the Sabbath, the priest shall wave it, and the meat offering thereof shall be 2/10 deals of fine flour mingled with oil, an offering made by fire unto the Lord for a sweet savor, and the drink offering thereof shall be of wine, and that's unfermented wine. Of course, you'll just have to take my word for it, but never fermented wine was offered here. And then the Bible says the fourth part of a hen. And he shall eat neither bread nor parched corn nor green ears until the self same day that ye have brought an offering unto your God. It shall be a statute forever throughout your generation in all your dwellings. Heavenly Father, now, once again, we come to thee as humbly as we can, dear God. We know that it's an awesome thing to be in the house of the living God. It's a great responsibility to be behind this pulpit of wood. And I pray now, God, that as the word of God is broken out to thy people, that they would receive the word with gladness tonight. And help us to be alert to the word of God tonight. For it is truly, thus saith the Lord, as we read the scriptures. And I pray, God, that it will be a real blessing to the people, encourage the people, revive the people in the last days, and get them on fire for the things of God like they never had before, and help them to grow more in love with the Savior. When they see how God had planned all these things out in ages past, and now we are the recipients of most of these festivals, we are living proof that these festivals, at least the first four of them, pointed to us. And now we are that generation that it pointed to. And we are a testimony of the perfect word of God. And we'll thank you now for Jesus' sake. Amen. All right, please be seated. We covered the Passover, because the Passover, in simple terms, speaks of Calvary. Behold, the Lamb of God taketh away the sin of the world. I don't think we could ever talk enough about it, but we gave a good strive. You know the word "try" is not in the Bible, by the way. T-R-Y, not in there. So we gave a good strive, and we want to consider. We considered also the Feast of Unleavened Bread. The Feast of Unleavened Bread. We kind of went through that real quickly, because that's really part of the Passover. After the Passover, the very next day is the 15th day of Nisan, and that starts the 7 days where they are to do no servile work, and they are not to eat any leavened bread whatsoever. And that speaks of the fact that after you get born again, you realize, you know, a lot of people say, well, God saved me, now I can live the way I want to live. But ladies and gentlemen, that's not true. God saved you for a lot of reasons. First of all, he saved you because he loves you and he doesn't want you to spend eternity in the lake of fire. Give me an amen. But then he also saved you because he wants to set you apart for his use. So ladies and gentlemen, after the Passover, we don't just live to ourselves, you know. After God saved me, there's a lot of things I had to unload. I didn't realize how wicked they were. I had to unload my rock and roll music. Give me an amen. Because rock and roll doesn't jive with being a Christian. You can't be a Christian rock and roller. Come on now. You know what the word oxymoron is? Oxymoron is like two trains gonna have a head-on collision. That's an oxymoron, okay? Two ideas conflicting with one another. Boom, a big explosion. No such thing as a Christian rapper. Give me an amen. No such thing as a Christian tobacco smoker. Whether it's a cigar, I know preachers in the South, believe it or not, right in front of me chewing tobacco. And then they just kind of go like that. And I never knew why they was doing that until I looked back there and it was a big cup of that tobacco spit. Man, that is as gross as you can get. All right. But anyway, but they don't get it. They don't get it. You know, the Bible says that we are to present our bodies a living sacrifice, holy and acceptable unto God, which is our reasonable service, and be not conformed to this world, but to be transformed by the renewing of our minds. And that's the only time you're going to know the perfect will of God. You say, I don't know the perfect will of God. I don't know if I should do this. I don't know that. Well, you have to present your body a living sacrifice. The Feast of Unleavened Bread was a time of separation. So Passover is salvation. Unleavened bread is separation. Separation from this wicked, ungodly world. I'm glad when God saved me. He gave me a new family, the Church of the Living God, as seen in a local church. I'm telling you what, I praise God for my new family. Give me an amen. But God had to show me that I'm no longer a friend to this world. And not only that, the world's not a friend of mine either. Neither do I like the world, and the world doesn't like me, and we just don't get along. And so, ladies and gentlemen, the Bible says we need to come out from among them and touch not the unclean thing. And so when we get saved, we meet the Lord at Calvary. But after we get saved, we need to meet the Lord at Romans 12:1-2, which I already quoted. All right. And that's when a Christian learns what it means to be sanctified. Practical sanctification. God set us apart positionally, but we have to learn what that means practically. And so that's the Feast of Unleavened Bread. Also, the Feast of Unleavened Bread spoken about the broken body of our Savior. How was whipped with the cat of nine tails, his guts was out. They have wrote books about the terrifying and horrible damage that the crucifixion and even the pre-crucifixion scourging affects the body, and how he's pretty much just hanging on the cross. Just his guts were out. It's horrible. It's terrible. And of course, the Bible says there in Isaiah chapter 52 that his visage was so marred more than any man. So in other words, the way Jesus died, no person's ever been able to replicate that. All right. I don't know if I ever mentioned this to you, but don't tell me if you did see The Passion. It was one of the greatest movies, they say, was ever made about the crucifixion of Christ. It was such a graphic movie, they had to rate it R, and you couldn't even take your kids to it. It was so graphic. Are you hearing me now? And everybody went there. I didn't go, but about everybody I heard, they went to see The Passion. And I just don't understand that. First of all, it was put together by a bunch of Roman Catholics, huh? They even had nuns in there. Nuns. And the fact of the matter is, where were our Baptist brothers preaching the gospel in front of the movie theater, telling these poor people how to get saved? Look, may I say, no movie, no book except the Bible can ever describe what Jesus went through. And I don't even believe the Bible doesn't tell us everything that he went through. But one day we'll know. We sure will. And so that is the Feast of Unleavened Bread, that the body of Christ was broken, yet this dovetails into the Feast of First Fruits. When this broken body of the Lord Jesus Christ, it was racked with pain. He suffered more than anybody. His body was torn apart. The crown of thorns, 2.5. I have a replica of the crown of thorns in my office, and it's 2.5 inches long, and they rammed that into his skull. His side was pierced. Water and blood came out of his side. Medical doctors tell us that when water and blood comes out of the side, it means that the heart has ruptured. The heart of our Savior literally broke. Can you believe that? Literally broke for you and I. Not to mention that he was already shedding blood there in the garden and sweat like drops of blood. And it's a good thing he didn't die there, because if he had died there, we'd all be going to hell. Amen? And I praise God. I didn't get to talk about all that, about the second cup. I just ought to throw that in quickly. But that second cup is the second cup of blessing. You know why it's a cup of blessing? Because the Jews were delivered. Amen. Aren't you thankful? Had the Lord Jesus Christ taken that second cup, then he would have died there in the garden. I'm thankful he didn't take that second cup, aren't you? I'm thankful that the Lord Jesus Christ didn't bleed out there. Amen. I'm thankful he held on. Amen. It was already foreordained that he would come. I mean, the Son of God was already planning on the whole thing in eternity past. But the human side of him did not want to go through the pain and the suffering. And that's why it talks about he was obedient. He was obedient to death. You understand? The death of the cross. He obeyed. I'm talking about the suffering and the heart affliction that he went through. 100% God. 100% man, 100% of the time. Sinless, never could sin, didn't know how to sin, didn't want to sin, didn't have the compulsion to sin, didn't have a sin nature, was tempted 40 days and 40 nights by the devil. He was tempted by the devil, but he himself was not tempted within like you and I would have been tempted within. Yet, the Bible says, after The devil left him. Guess who came to minister to him? Angels. Why did they come to minister to him? Because he had a human body. That's why. Are you hearing me now? He wept. He felt pain. He felt hunger. Come on now. Yet without sin. All right. So now we get into the first fruits. And the first fruits, dearly beloved, speak very clearly about the resurrection. So the first day, we have the Passover. Second day, we have the Feast of Unleavened Bread. And the third day, we have the beginning of the first fruits. All right, now here's the thing. The first fruits, ladies and gentlemen, speak of resurrection. Resurrection.
25: 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If you would like to have a copy of this series in its entirety, you may call us at 844-644-4426. And now, here is the remainder of today's broadcast.
26: Now, we all need to turn to this because I think it's really good for us to read this, but we need to turn to 1 Corinthians chapter 15. You're all familiar with that, at least you should be, but we call that the resurrection chapter. Most of the chapter is devoted to the resurrection. It's devoted to the importance of the resurrection. Because, beloved, the Passover would not mean anything. The Feast of Unleavened Bread would not mean anything if Jesus didn't resurrect, right? But it is kind of coincidental that there is a mountain there and it looks like a skull with two eye sockets and a nose socket. Give me an amen. And there's a garden there. And there's a tomb there that actually you couldn't see it back in the 1800s. They dug it up. It actually had a little window. And that little window was one of the windows that you could see into the sepulcher. That's all they could see. But they dug it up and lo and behold, there it was, a sepulcher. We don't know if they laid the body of Jesus in there. But for tourists' sake, they cleaned it all up, made it nice. And I went in there. And when I went in there, I was all by myself. And, Jews kind of get emotional. Give me an amen. They get emotional. And I was really in there and I was thinking about it. Now, I'm not just to clarify, I'm not against the cross. I'm not against what the cross symbolizes. No. What it means. No. Songs about the cross. I'm not against it at all. But I'm going to tell you something, though. There was a view. My view changed a lot when I was in the tomb. It was. Now, I have to be, you gotta understand that the cross to a Jew is something I gotta get over. In fact, my first study Bible, I had one of these covers with a cross on it, and when my mother saw it, she about had a cardiac arrest. She said, "Get that cross off your Bible." I said, "Well, Mama, the cross is symbolic." I don't care. All she could think about is the Nazi swastika, which is a modified cross, and she thought about how in the name of Jesus Christ, 6 million Jews were killed. So, you know, I gave into that, right? Because the fact that she doesn't understand. She is right that that cross means a curse. And the one that hangs on the cross is cursed by God. Are you hearing me now? In fact, there's nothing good about a cross in and of itself. Nothing good about it at all. Murderers hang on crosses. My Savior took my place on an old rugged cross that's for murderers and liars and cheaters. Right? And He took my place. Praise God. But my mom don't understand that. So when I'm witnessing the Jewish people, I don't talk a whole lot about the cross right off the bat. No sense giving them a T-bone steak when they don't even know how to drink milk yet. Come on, give me an amen. So the fact of the matter is I'm in this tomb. I'm thinking about the importance of this tomb. It's really not very big. I would say it's no bigger than, you know, maybe from here, right here, all to the wall. And it's cut in half and they have bars to separate. On the other side is where they laid the body of, would have laid the body of Jesus. And I'm in there and I'm just thinking about how wonderful it is to be here all by my lonesome. Amen. And I'm thinking about the blessing of being in the possible sepulcher, they laid the body of my Savior. And I got thinking about all that and all that means and everything like that. And then all of a sudden, there was another tour coming, and it was a bunch of Lutherans came. And they crowded me in there, and I could hardly breathe, you know. Now, you know what happens when you get a bunch of Lutherans and a crazy Baptist Jew in the same place, right? Potential dynamite. And I felt like, you know, what are these people doing? They're crowding me. It's just me and the Lord. I'm trying to meditate on this. And I heard something I'll never forget. Heard something like this. What's this hole in the wall all about? Whoa, boy. Good thing I saved. But the fact is, I'm not supposed to strive, right? I'm not supposed to be violent. I'm supposed to, I'm supposed to be just merciful. And he probably didn't know what he was talking about because he didn't know what he was talking about. But then I looked on the back. They put a door there. On the back, on the door, there is a wooden plaque. And it's inscribed these words. And I'm telling you what, boy, I tell you what, I yelled it out as hard as I could. This is what the word said. He is not here. He is risen. Boy, they left there in a hurry, didn't they? Get away from this crazy Baptist. To me, the sepulcher is of more importance than that cross. The reason is, they laid his body there, and if his body was still there, the cross would be meaningless. He resurrected, folks. See what I'm saying? He resurrected. He became the first fruits of the harvest. This is the first harvest of the year. Amen. And just like, you, how many farmers we have here? You farmer, Brother John? You look like a farmer back there, dear brother. You're not a farmer? Anybody has a beard ought to be a farmer. Give me an amen. All right, but anyway, do we have any gardens? You got some gardeners. All right. But what is a seed, alive or dead? It's dead. What does the Bible say? You put that dead seed in the ground, give it a little water, some sunlight, it springs up. Amen! It resurrects, doesn't it? So though the Savior was put to death, amen, he resurrected. He's the first fruits. Don't you ever forget it. He's the first one that ever resurrected from the dead with a glorified body. Here's proof text of that. Notice with me in 1 Corinthians chapter 15. Notice here what it says in verse 20. But now is Christ risen from the dead. Woo! Yes, yes. And become the first fruits. So it doesn't say first fruit. It says first fruits. That's so very important. Because if it says first fruit, it could mean there's others. But he says he is the first fruits. Amen. He is the only one and only him and nobody else so far. You got to get that. It's so very important. He is the first fruits of them that sleep. For since by man came death, by man came also the resurrection of the dead. For as in Adam all die, even so in Christ shall all be made alive. Woo, isn't that good? But every man in his own order. We're going to talk about that here in a moment. What order is he talking about? Well, I believe Jesus is knows all about farming. I really do. Yes, indeed. Christ, the first fruits, there it is, plural. Afterward, they that are Christ at his coming. Well, what about that? So what that means, ladies and gentlemen, is that Christ is the first fruits. He is the first one that resurrected with a glorified body. There will be nobody like him with a glorified body until the second coming. Are you hearing me now? So this is a farming terminology here. We get this understanding as what's known there in the book of Revelation as the first resurrection. Now, the first resurrection is made up of three parts. The first fruits come, and then after that, the harvest. And then after that, what's after that? The gleanings. And those are three parts of one whole process in the Bible called the first resurrection. Amen. Praise God for that. I'm saying this, you'll understand why I'm bringing all this up here in a few moments. So every man in his own order, Christ the first fruits, afterward they that are Christ at his coming. And then cometh the end. So that's where we'll get the gleanings. When he shall have delivered up the kingdom to God, even the Father, when he shall have put down all rule and all authority and power. And anyway, I'm not going to get into the rest of that. So, all right, now, in Matthew chapter 27, it gives the detail of the resurrection. So just listen, all right? You don't have to turn if you don't want to. But in Matthew chapter 27, verse 50, the Bible says Jesus, when he had cried again with a loud voice, I think Jesus likes it loud. Would you agree with that? He likes it loud. He cried with a loud voice, yielded up the ghost. And behold, the veil of the temple was rent in twain from the top to the bottom. And the earth did quake. And did I tell you that when I went outside the sepulcher, I was looking at the wall there? And I asked the tour guide that was with these people, I said, do you see what I see? And he's looking. He said, what's the big deal? It's just a wall. I said, come on now. You know what I'm looking at. Why don't you tell these people what's there? He said, well, what's the big deal, sir? I said,

0: millions of saints have been buried. They all didn't resurrect. It said many of them resurrected. You understand what I'm saying in a moment. So many bodies of the saints which slept arose, verse 53, and came out of the graves. This is so important, you don't miss this. After his resurrection. So in other words, what happened was the graves were open, but those poor guys, those poor saints, there was probably some women there too. Give me an amen. Come on now. Their bodies are still in the grave, and I guarantee you, they probably want to get out too, don't they? Come on now. But they got to wait for the number one person, the first fruits. Now, when the first fruits resurrects, then they can come out of the grave. You see how that is? So they came out of the graves after his resurrection, and what did they do? And went into the holy city and appeared unto many. Well, that many is the same as the other many. It didn't appear to everybody. Here's the thing. These people that came out of the grave after Christ came out of the grave with a glorified body, there is no evidence whatsoever that they had glorified bodies. You know why? Because the Bible already told us in 1 Corinthians 15 that Christ is the first fruits. Then, at his coming. See that? So these people that came out of the grave, Brother Nichols, they were like Lazarus. They rose with the same body that they were born with. They went back to the city, probably where they lived, because they buried people there in the locale of where they were born and raised, just like we have today. And I guarantee you, they were shouting. They were happy. Amen.
1: 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Him finding this Bible ultimately led him to finding Jesus Christ as his Messiah. 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It is our prayer that these live recordings will be a blessing and an encouragement to you, our radio listeners.
0: These people that came out of the grave after Christ came out of the grave with a glorified body, there is no evidence whatsoever that they had glorified bodies. You know why? Because the Bible already told us in 1 Corinthians 15 that Christ is the first fruits. Then, at his coming. See that? So these people that came out of the grave, Brother Nichols, they were like Lazarus. They rose with the same body that they were born with. They went back to the city, probably where they lived, because they buried people there in the locale of where they were born and raised, just like we have today. And I guarantee you, they were shouting. They were happy. Amen. Most probably, it was like Lazarus, who had died, and Lord raised them up. And in that generation, people probably knew who they were. They went back to the city. They probably knew who the family was. There's no indication that they would have been

later, tomorrow, Lord willing. I'm going to give you a couple verses to kind of chew on as we consider this. This, the first fruits, then after 50 days from the first fruits, we have Pentecost. Pentecost means 50. So 50 days have transpired. We have the first three feasts, Passover, Feast of Unleavened Bread, and the first fruits, they're all in the first month. And then when the third month comes along, we have Pentecost. You got that? First four feasts. And at Pentecost, something miraculous happens that never happened before. Never, never happened before. A miracle has happened. Now, it is true that the Lord Jesus did a lot of miraculous things with his disciples. And I had a discussion with one of our dear brothers. He means well. You have to love each other when it comes to certain things. And he says, well, didn't the Lord blow on the disciples and gave them the Holy Ghost? Well, sure. Well, he also blew on David and gave him the Holy Ghost. But the difference between that and Pentecost is a big difference. The big difference is that the Holy Ghost baptized them. Right? They were baptized with the Holy Ghost. And that did not happen until Pentecost, because that's what the Bible said would happen, and it did happen. So something happened at Pentecost that never happened before. And the Bible said they would be baptized by the Holy Ghost and by fire. For the Bible said there in Acts chapter 1, verse 5, you're familiar with this, for John truly baptized with water. See, there's always a symbol of a physical, always in the Bible, all right? Water baptism is symbolic of a spiritual event. Got it? Communion is symbolic of a spiritual event. Baptism by water is a symbol of a spiritual event. And in this one verse, we have a spiritual, we have a physical. One is spiritual, baptism of the Holy Ghost. One is physical, actually water, where he says here, John truly baptized with water. That's physical. And then he says, with a semicolon, which is important, that it's a separation, but ye, so it's never happened yet, never happened, but ye shall be baptized with the Holy Ghost, not many days hence. Okay, you got it now? Is it that complicated, ladies and gentlemen, that they were baptized with the Holy Ghost? So when they were baptized with the Holy Ghost, for the first time in history, Jews and Gentiles were put into the same body. And they were put into the same body, and the difference was, before Calvary, the Holy Ghost could go and come as he pleases. But Pentecost meant they were sealed by the Holy Ghost, and they were placed into the body of Christ. You don't see that. That is spiritual. What is the symbol of that which is spiritual? Baptism by water. That's Pentecost. You got it? Passover, Calvary. Feast of Unleavened Bread, the broken body of our Savior. We partake, we get saved, we live a life of separation. That leads into the resurrection, the first fruits. And then Pentecost. We actually become members of the body of Christ. Hey, is that not exciting? Come on now. I don't know. You realize how exciting that is? Look, it was exciting to me when I found out that Christ was in me. Christ in me, the hope of glory. I was excited when I found out that I'm now the temple of God. But that, isn't that interesting? Not only am I the temple of God, but I'm in him. I mean, he's in me and I'm in him. It's beautiful, isn't it? Heavenly Father, we thank you now for the good word of God that's been broken to us. And I pray now, Father, that we'll ever appreciate all that's been done on our behalf. Dear Heavenly Father, if there's an unsaved person here tonight that's never been truly born again, I pray tonight you'll save them. May they know the blessing of eternal life and their names written in the Lamb's Book of Life forever. For Jesus' sake.

0: Amen. Thank you.
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Dr. Freed, who was raised in Judaism but found his Messiah over 45 years ago, teaches each day. 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
4: News this hour from Town Hall, I'm Mary Rose. Vice President J.D. Vance said as U.S.-Iran talks took place in Switzerland that there's a chance to improve relations with Iran after the interim deal to end the war. But back in the United States on Sunday, President Trump warned of renewed strikes if Iran continues to support Hezbollah militants in Lebanon or closes the Strait of Hormuz, saying he could order the U.S. military to hit Iran very hard again. Florida Senator Republican Rick Scott tells the Salem Radio Network FISA needs to get passed in the Senate along with President Trump's Save America Act, as there is so much evidence of voter fraud that needs to be stopped in this country.
5: We got to secure our elections. I agree with the president. I don't care how we pass it. Pass it part of FISA. Pass it in pieces. Let's bring to the floor just a voter ID. Let's get that done. But let's get this stuff done. Look at California, where there's clear evidence that people have said, oh, yeah, I'm on Skid Row, and they gave me $2 to $5 to vote for Karen Bass. There's fraud. Yeah. We have to stop it.
4: He spoke to the Salem Radio Network. Visitors to one American attraction are being warned.
6: It could get dangerously hot at the Grand Canyon this coming week. The National Park Service says earlier this month, two hikers appear to have died on the Grand Canyon's North Kaibab Trail from heat-related illness. A third hiker died days earlier along the South Kaibab Trail after becoming ill from the heat. Now the National Weather Service has issued an extreme heat watch at Grand Canyon National Park from midday Monday through Tuesday, forecasting temperatures that could reach 110 degrees at the low-elevation Phantom Ranch. Park officials say temperatures at the bottom of the canyon are often 20 to 25 degrees hotter than temperatures at the rim. I'm Donna Water.
4: Three people are dead after a single engine flash crashed plane in Bowie, Maryland. More at townhall.com.
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4: Yeah. Measles is on the march in Utah.
7: Utah spent the past year fighting measles outbreaks in almost every county, and experts say there's no clear end in sight. Health officials worry measles cases will rise again when school starts and cold weather kicks in. International health experts are set to gather in November to determine whether the U.S. and Mexico will both keep their measles-free designations. Canada lost its last year. Bob Agner reporting.
4: Today is Father's Day, and Americans are expected to spend big. The National Retail Federation's annual survey projects Father's Day spending to hit a record $28 billion this year. The survey said over half of those celebrating dads this year plan to treat them to a special outing. 60% plan on getting Father's Day cards, while 58% said they're buying dads some new clothes. And the average person is expected to spend $227. Breaking news and analysis at townhall.com.
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1: Welcome back. Kevin McCullough, glad to have you with us. You may have heard me over the last few days. I've been reminiscing about my childhood. I've been reminiscing about a little place in a little tiny town called Ringgold, Louisiana. Why did I bring up Ringgold, Louisiana? It's if you go to Shreveport, Louisiana, which few people know, and you turn south and you go for about 45 miles, you'll find it right there in western Louisiana. But it was a little place that as a child, if I recited memory verses and said them to people at my church through a little curriculum that we had, I got to go for 5.5 days and spend a week just taking in the Bible, making friends with people my age, etc. They had a program where you could eventually become a counselor and get to stay longer. And my summers became obsessive about getting to camp and getting to spend as much time there as I possibly could. Had a lot of discipleship that happened in my life, learned a lot about the Lord. We had a little time every night just before dinner where they would play some music across the campus of the camp, and we would take our Bibles and for 10 whole minutes, get this, 10 whole minutes, we would sit by ourselves, read our Bibles and pray and reflect upon the good things that God had given us in the last 24 hours. Have you taken 10 minutes today to think about anything for 10 minutes at a time? I have a hard time finding 10 minutes to just do that about anything, much less scripture. But that's the power of what a Christian camp can be in the life of a young person. Tom Tradup is back with me. We're talking about Angel Tree Camps, which operate in all 50 states across the United States. Kids, yes. Mm-hmm. Every state get to go. And Tom, I'm assuming that a lot of people that listen had a camp experience of some sort, but for those of us that went to Christian camps, we know the powerful imprint that it left on us when it came to our walk with God.
8: Right, because I have visions of you, by the way, in lederhosen, you know, little Kevin running around with your Keds sneakers.
1: This was just
8: the Keds will help you jump higher and run faster.
1: Yeah, I guess.
8: But yeah, it's true, Kevin. The camp experience can't be beat. It's a memory that most of us have. And the children that we're talking about who have a mom or dad who are unfortunately incarcerated because of some crime that they did, they're paying their debt to society. And these kids are often forgotten, as I like to say, we think of them as the you know, real victims of crime because they've done nothing wrong themselves. And they get trapped in a hot city, in a bad neighborhood, maybe with a caregiver who isn't, might be wonderful, might be a grandparent or somebody who's taking care of them, or might be somebody they got shunted off to who's a cousin, and they're just ignored. And this is an opportunity for somebody to step up, hopefully open their heart and their wallet to help your campaign to send these kids to Angel Tree Camp. You mentioned they're in all 50 states, and that's true. And this is the time when people are getting ready to make their plans for camp. And a $200 donation, or whatever you can give, obviously, if you spare $50 and three other people do it, that's another $200. Each $200 hit sends another child camp. To camp.
1: Yeah.
8: And it's such a wonderful experience for them to get out of the city, to maybe for the first time experience fresh air and Christian fellowship and good meals. And the counselors are such wonderful people. You mentioned your experience, Kevin. And I've been, Larry Elder, who's one of our other Salem hosts, and I went to a Angel Tree camp in California. And it literally changed our lives just to be with those kids, to watch them and see them transform from introverts into these wonderful kids who are so excited to learn about Jesus, to learn about what it's like to have God give you direction in your life. And we really are just so excited to be able to be part of that again this year.
1: Well, I am too, and I haven't had a chance to do this in years past, but there are 162 kids that we know by name. We know where they are. We know what they're up against. We know the conditions of their lives, and we know how beneficial and impacting this will be. And I don't want to leave a single one of those 162 kids off. I want to make sure. I don't want to get to like 161 and say, can't get the last kid. No. We want to make sure that every one of them get to camp. And friends, I don't know if you've sent kids to camp in recent years. It costs, there's twice a year where my kids go to little youth retreats associated with the youth groups that we're in. And, just to go for a weekend, it's $180 per kid to go to the weekend retreat. To go to a sleepaway camp for 5-6 days, you're talking about $500 to $1,000 on the low end, and sometimes more than that, especially if it's a private camp, if it's a Christian camp, you know, if it has some sort of specialty to it. So from that standpoint, $200 to give a child a week of camp that they otherwise would not begin to have is such It's a monetary value. It's a spiritual value. It is the most return on your investment you're going to get for this type of thing. And I just think you and I know each other pretty well, Tom. We do a lot of movie things. When I was a kid, I thought and felt and experienced in movie narrative all the time. And the summer camps that I went to, the Christian weeks of camp that I had, they were the best movies of my life. They were like things I wanted to come home and relive. Journal while I was at camp so I could go home and read it after I got back from camp. It was so powerful. The feelings that you felt towards the friends that you made, much bigger, much more huge, because I think there's just a lack of technology and a lack of distraction, a lack of every other thing that you could kind of throw into the mix. That's kind of gone, and the kids get to relate to one another and talk to one another and have times to discuss things like about Jesus and the Bible and all kinds of things. And you can't help but feel that those emotions, those feelings, those understandings, those deeper insights are going to be impacted their lives for years to come because of this. And I'm just excited that we get to put kids in that situation. We do so much as a culture to put kids in really hardship terms a lot. And sometimes that's the fault of their parents. Sometimes it's culture. Sometimes it's society. But what about this? What about doing something that it's an unadulterated good that the kid gets to experience, and many of them come to know Jesus?
8: And when you think about it, Kevin, everything you said is absolutely right. But when you think about it, let's say it's a smaller gift. Let's say somebody wants to donate $50. $50, you can't take your family to see the new Super Mario Brothers movie and have a bag of popcorn for $50. Yet with that same money and combined with other donors from other people to your program, we can literally change a child's life for eternity. Yeah. And it is so important that everybody think of things in that mode rather than going, I'm not ever going to meet the 162 kids that Kevin's talking about. We probably won't. We may meet them somewhere else someday, and we may get our thanks then. But that's not why we're doing it. We're doing it because Prison Fellowship, Angel Tree Program, their camping program is such a wonderful blessing to be part of. That's why we do it every year. And every year, people get excited about it. People like to do that. And I've had many, many people who've talked to me over the years and said, we made a decision to cut back on our family vacation by one day, and we donated to Angel Tree to help two kids or three kids. You can do the math. If it's $200 to send a child to Angel Tree Camp for a week, maybe you can spare a little more than that. And if you can't, any amount will really help.
1: Yeah. Well, and I know that my my audience consistently gives to the projects that we talk about. I think $200 is a lot of money for some. But friends, there are a lot of you listening that you could do that in your sleep. And there are some of you that could do a $2,000 gift or a $20,000 gift and get a lot of these kids to camp this summer. So I'm going to lean in on you. Whatever the Lord tells you to do, that's what you're supposed to do. Whatever he moves your heart to do, that's what you're supposed to do. I'm just going to tell you, it takes $200 to get one child and their name marked off the list. And what we want to focus on is getting all 162. I don't want to rest until all 162 are spoken for and are on their way to camp this summer, because I think it's going to be life-changing for them. And Tom, when you think about it, There's so much data on this. You can talk about it till the cows come home. But if you don't interrupt the cycle of criminal activity, bad behavior, tough circumstances, if you don't interrupt the cycle, it does repeat again and again. And while these kids have parents who are in prison and who've gone through the Bible programs and other things, because the way they get nominated to go to camp is their parent in prison actually puts their name in with Angel Tree. Say, hey, I have a daughter, Christine. I'd like her to go to camp. Is it possible? That child is only added to the program because the parent has made the request. And usually they've gone through the Bible study in prison to come to that conclusion, because think about it. Rampant criminals don't really care if their kids go to Bible camp or not, but these parents do. You're giving them the gift of stopping the cycle and at the same time bringing Jesus into all of their lives. It's just one of the most special things I think we could possibly do. Let me tell you how to do it. You go to the phone, pull out your smartphone, put this number in, 888-206-2794, and hit send. 888-206-2794, and just make that call. It'll take about 2 minutes. It shouldn't take more than that to get the gift given. If you'd prefer to do it online, either from your handheld device or a laptop or a desktop of some sort, just go to thatkevinshow.com. Click the banner at the top of the page with the smiling child. He's going to camp. He's so happy. And that kid is going to be a different person after they go to camp this summer. And we all are going to win because of that. 888-206-2794, 888-206-2794. Kevin McCullough coming right back.
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1: Welcome back to Times Square. Kevin McCullough, That Kevin Show. Always glad to have you with us and always grateful for the opportunity to make an impact. You've been hearing me talk in just the last few days, maybe for the first time, about my memories as a young kid that just loved summer. Yes, I wasn't in school. That was a big part of it. But getting to go to a Christian camp where I made friends and learned about God and discovered things I had never even dreamed of discovering before, all made those summers so magical and just came to life. I never wanted them to end. That's basically the concept behind what our friends at Angel Tree Camps are doing. And here to discuss is my colleague from Salem Media, Tom Tradup, who gets to kind of advocate for different ministries that we do. And Tom, you and I, from the first moment we heard of what Angel Tree was doing, immediately understood the power of it. Because if you've ever gone through one of those summer situations where you've gone to a camp, especially a Christian camp, you walk away just a completely different person.
8: It's totally true, Kevin. And thank you for having me. I grew up in upstate New York and one of the Finger Lakes, Skaneateles Lake, once the home of Hillary Clinton when she was allegedly our senator, was on the shores of Skaneateles Lake. They had a huge Catholic youth organization, CYO camp, called Lourdes Camp. And my grandmother owned a cottage not far from there. And even though I wasn't Catholic and I wasn't part of their camp, they would allow me to come over and participate in the activities with the kids. There was horseback riding and swimming and archery and the kinds of things you get to do in the fresh air. But the reason that this is such a special campaign is because we're dealing with exclusively children who have a mom or dad in prison, as you mentioned. And a lot of them are in, it sounds like a stereotype, but it's true. They are in, trapped in hot cities, in bad neighborhoods, gangs, drugs nearby, maybe with a caregiver who isn't terribly happy that they're there, but they're taking care of the child. And so here's an opportunity for somebody to donate a few dollars and to literally transform a kid's life by sending them to an Angel Tree camp. They get in the fresh air and they have Christian fellowship. And it is, having been there myself with some of our other hosts on Salem, it is a life-changing experience for these kids.
1: I know that as a dad, and my kids have just gotten to the age where they've been going to camps in recent years, but I know that as I watch them leave and come back, I understand the effervescent joy that they describe everything that they did. And they want to tell me, like, when they walk in, they're like, "Dad, on day one, when we got there, when we went to register, you know, we had our first orange soda pop." And then they just, like, walk in through, like, every second of the day. Part of that is because the memories are so potent that are being imprinted on them, that they just, like I said, they don't want it to end. They want it to live forever. And I think for Angel Tree kids, you were telling me off air yesterday that these kids kind of come in with a certain expectation, very nervous, not knowing if there's going to be anybody else like them. And they walk away with almost identical feelings as my own kids. Explain how that works.
8: Well, little McCulloughs are little versions of you. They are already gregarious and happy to outgoing kids, and they just want to go have the experience. A lot of these children, unfortunately, because of the stigma that's attached with it, we call them the silent victims of crime, mm-hmm. because they didn't do anything wrong. Mom or dad, or in some cases both, are in prison for something they did, but the children didn't do anything. But other kids in their schools or in their neighborhoods tease them, "Ha ha, mom or dad is in prison and jailbird," and all that kind of thing. So when they get a chance to go to camp, they don't know sometimes that every other one of the kids at the Angel Tree camp also has a parent in prison. So the first day they walk in, as you said, with their head down low and, "Gee, I hope nobody finds out about my parents." And about halfway through the day, one of the other kids will sidle up to them and say, "How long is your dad in for?" And he goes, "What do you mean?" "Well, and my pop robbed a bank," or whatever he did. And pretty soon, it doesn't take long, they find out every other child in the camp has a parent in prison. That opens them up. By dinner time, they've shared hot dogs and beans, and they're having a good time running around. And on Tuesday, it's horseback riding, and on Wednesday, it's swimming. And by Friday, these once sort of, I don't know, shy children who were afraid to talk to anybody, you have to literally peel them off the counselors to get them back onto the bus to go home. It's such a wonderful experience. And during all that, they're learning the gospel. They're being given Christian fellowship. Some of them are hearing about Jesus for the very first time. And that's the kind of investment that when somebody ponies up $200 or whatever they can afford, that's what it takes to send a child to Angel Tree Camp for a week of fresh air and Christian fellowship. I can't think of a better way to invest $200.
1: Yeah, no, I think you're totally right. And friends, if you think if you question whether or not that's a deal, I just want you to know, when we're looking at sleepaway camps for kids in the tri-state area, you're talking about $500 at the bare minimum to maybe $1,000, maybe $1,500 for the week for the kids to go to some of these camps. And it's not any slight against any of those camps. They're all Christian camps doing a great job. Angel Tree has just figured out a way to make it really cost efficient, but also make it very meaningful. Let me give you a phone number, because what I don't want to just tell you about this. Obviously, we're talking about it because I want you to do something. And there are 162 kids on the list whose names we want to take off one by one. 888-206-2794, 888-206-2794, and a $200 gift will supply that full week of camp to the child. And again, these are kids coming from very specific scenarios. You were talking about hot cities, Tom Tradup. That's a literal description of the housing projects in New York, where you're in a concrete box built on a concrete asphalt playground that's going deep into the concrete underground and, you know, 40 floors into the air, and there's no air conditioning, and it's all just being baked all summer long. These kids, you pull them out of that situation, you pull them out of that questionable neighborhood, you put them in this. Some of these kids have never seen stars in their life.
8: And they're
1: at camp and they're like, what are those things? I mean, it's like they're literally blown away. Just imagine, friend, if you could just be in their shoes for a second, having never experienced any of that, and all of a sudden be inundated with the beauty of nature, be inundated with the beauty of a lake, and maybe getting to hear a Bible story by a lake while the sun sets. I mean, this is all about redemption of the person.
8: It's an amazing ministry started by Chuck Colson years ago, and they do Angel Tree Christmas programs. They have sports camps featuring some of the NFL teams, Dallas Cowboys, Atlanta Falcons, and they really are a year-round ministry for the families of prisoners, not just the prisoners themselves. As you said, they do have Bible studies in prison. They do an awful lot of great work, but we're so blessed to be part of it, and people say to me, many times, why should I help a kid who I will never meet? And the answer is, you're going to turn that kid from an introvert, maybe sourpuss looking for trouble on the streets kid, into a good citizen who's got a faith-based way of looking at life after a week at Angel Tree Camp. And it makes them into a powerful part of our society. And that's the blessing that we all get.
1: Well, that's the beauty of what we can do through redemption, and hopefully it has a spiritual benefit, obviously, for the family, but it has a societal benefit. So you're actually improving, you're doing something tangible for the world around you. And for those of you that are always like, oh, Kev, you're feeding kids on, you know, foreign planets and stuff. Well, no, we're not. But in this case, we're definitely not. We are helping children right here in the U.S. that would otherwise be overlooked, forgotten, and probably ignored for most of the summer. This is going to give them an experience like they have never even dreamed of. They don't even know what to dream about because they've never experienced anything like it. And it will be something that they will never, never forget. Let me give you that phone number one more time. It's 888-206-2794, 888-206-2794. You can also just go to thatkevinshow.com and just click the Angel Tree banner at the top of the homepage. It's a beautiful banner with a kid's face, big smiling face on it. I saw it yesterday for the first time. Check that out, thatkevinshow.com. Click the banner at the top of the page, or 888-206-2794. And let me just give you this personal note as we wrap up our time with Tom for now. You can do a lot of things with your time and your resources this year. You can kvetch about bad prices, and you can complain about all the things that you're miserable about. But if you've listened to me for any length of time at all, you know that one of the ways I say that we end up changing the joy factor in our own life is to think outward and to think gospel. And as we do that for these children, we are going to bring joy to them, but we're going to bring joy to ourselves. And God is going to express his pleasure over you because of that. I just want you to know that. I just want you to know the joy you're going to bring to a child and the joy that you're going to bring to your own heart. Don't turn it down. Embrace it. Lean into it. 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Just do it. 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
1: Welcome back. It's That Kevin Show, thatkevinshow.com, from Times Square every day. But Times Square is not what I want you to focus on right now. I want you to imagine going to the beautiful great outdoors, breathing fresh, clean air, seeing stars at night, feeling the sunshine warm your skin in the middle of the wonderful spring and summer season that we are embarking upon. And imagine for a child that's never experienced any of that before. Steve Collins is with us from Angel Tree Camping. And Steve, we were talking off air that for many years you have actually worked in an area of Christian camping and seen children respond to this. And I have to think that, you know, for someone like me that grew up in the burbs, camp was a big deal. It was all I lived for in the second half of the school year, was to get to summer and get to go to camp. I can only imagine how much more intensified that is for kids that grow up in public housing projects, basically concrete block apartments, with a lot of heat and a lot of, you know, dysfunction and everything else, to get out of that environment and to be at a camp for the first time. What's been your personal experience in terms of what you see from these kids, and why is that first visit so special?
13: Yeah, thanks, Kevin. It's amazing when kids get outside of their normal environment, which for most Angel Tree kids is an urban environment, and get into the outdoor setting. It really has a tremendous impact on the way they think about themselves, the way they think about their future, and the way they think about God. And so you get these kids coming out into this outdoor setting where they're experiencing things that they've never experienced before, you know, just even hiking through the woods, swimming in a lake, some novel experiences like riding a zip line or horseback riding, these types of things. Studies have shown really have a tremendous benefit on the brain function in child development, and it starts to unlock new things in their mindset, where they realize that I don't have to just be this way, and I don't have to just follow this course for my life, but there are other possibilities available to me, and that is kind of a key point in opening up the opportunity to redirect a life into something beautiful that God's designed.
1: The way you're describing it, it almost sounds like it's a neural pathway that they did not previously knew was available to them, that they're now sensing and experiencing stuff through.
13: Exactly. Yeah. And so that outdoor setting, those new environments, and then the other key thing is just being loved. Experiencing the love of God at camp, it opens up these new pathways, and kids start to recognize, oh, I can think about my life a little differently. I don't have to follow the same course maybe that I've seen in my family. I can choose a different route for my life, and there's just all kinds of studies that show that this is really effective in helping kids to embrace a beautiful future.
1: That is the data. Put on your camp director hat. Mm-hmm. Take us into a moment where you've been managing camp, directing a Christian camp, and you had an experience with a child that really spoke to you in terms of how much it impacted the way they viewed God or the way they viewed themselves or maybe both.
13: Yeah, yeah. I'll never forget this one particular child when I was actually a camp director, and we had an Angel Tree child that came to our camp, and he was a big guy. Bigger than me. He was probably 15 years old, and he loved camp, just embraced everything about camp. It just was provided just a great sense of joy for him. And one evening we were wrapping up our chapel message and we were dismissing the kids, and this camper came up to me and he just wanted to shake my hand and thank me for the message. And as I took his hand, he put his head on my shoulder and just began bawling and crying. And I thought, what is going on? And so once the chapel room kind of cleared out, we sat down together, his counselor and I, with him, and he began to open up about the pain that he was carrying due to his father's incarceration, you know, and how that absence, you know, was just a heavy burden for him. And really, in some ways, there was a lot of shame and things. He tried to keep that hidden from other people. And so we were able to process with him, you know, how God is a father who loves him, who will always be there for him, and God restores and heals families, and God has a plan for his life. And we were able to pray together, and he left that room with a renewed sense of hope for his future, because he recognized he didn't have to carry this heavy burden. He could just embrace everything that God has for him. And yeah, his dad was still incarcerated, but he walked out of there and left camp that week with a renewed sense of purpose.
1: Have you stayed in touch with him over the years? Do you have any update on his story since?
13: You know, once I stepped out of camping, I did lose touch with him, but we did keep in touch for a little while. He continued coming back to camp until he aged out of the program. But just the next year he came to camp again and just was so thankful and for all that camp had done in his life, you know, and the experiences that he had there. And his relationship with God was continuing to grow. And so it's just
1: that is so exciting. Friends, if you're listening to what Steve's saying and you say, well, how can I provide that for an Angel Tree child this year? And again, these children, the one thing they all have in common is that they all share that same story, that they have a parent, sometimes one, sometimes both, sometimes the only parent that they have, sometimes a parent that they may not know all that well, but whatever the situation, they have a parent who's in prison, who's gone through the prison fellowship Bible study program, who has requested that their child be considered for inclusion into the Angel Tree program, and through people like you are given a scholarship to go and experience what that young man experienced. What was that man's name? What was that young boy's name, Steve?
13: It was Tracy.
1: Tracy. So you can provide the exact same experience that Tracy experienced, and there will be a watershed of emotions and feelings and things that come through their heart and mind in that time. And hopefully the prayer, the goal of all of it is that we faithfully point that child back to Jesus and to the life-changing relationship that develops in them. And friends, for $200, you can make that happen. Here's the phone number, 888-206-2794. I've got 162 names of kids on my list, and I want to make sure that every single one of them gets sponsored. 888-206-2794. A one-time gift of $200 will send one of those kids who are incarcerated, whose parents are incarcerated, rather, who have dealt with a lot of the shame, who have carried a lot of it in life, but it will get them out of their normal circumstances for a week, and in the process of doing so will open up their heart and mind to the claims of Jesus. If you want to give online, you can go to thatkevinshow.com and click the Angel Tree banner at the top of the page, thatkevinshow.com, or you can dial 888-206-2794, 888-206-2794. We are only on the early portion of our campaign here with Project Angel Tree and the Angel Tree camping program. And I just want to make sure that we get all 162 kids sent to camp this summer. 888-206-2794, 888-206-2794. Steve, I want to kind of end this segment with you on this thought. This is distinctly Christian camping. Jesus is a proactive ingredient in everything that's done. Why does that make a difference for people that are listening?
13: Oh, yeah. Yeah, that's one thing that every Angel Tree camp has in common. The activities might be different, but every child is going to hear the gospel presented when they're at camp. And that makes a huge difference, because when a child believes that the only place he's going to find acceptance and belonging is in gangs, or the only place he'll find fulfillment is in crime, he's going to give himself over to those things. But at camp, he learns that he can experience acceptance and belonging through the love of God and being a part of God's family. And he discovers that fulfillment in a relationship with Jesus Christ. And that changes the trajectory of a life. It just absolutely transforms their mindset.
1: Sure. Well, friends, that's the goal. That's getting them to a place that's beautiful and having great experiences is a good thing. Nothing wrong with that. Love that. But if we don't pour Jesus into them while they're there, we miss an opportunity. And so that's what I love about Angel Tree Camping. It is the primary ingredient of what they're doing, that these kids feel loved by Jesus. They understand what he's done on their behalf. They understand what he's done on their parents' behalf. Angel Tree is not just in the business of getting prisoners saved or getting children, cared for. It is in the business of reconciliation, of bringing families back together, of reuniting them with the God who made them, reconciling their hearts to one another. It is a beautiful thing, and I just love everything that they do. And this camping program is a big, big piece of that puzzle. 888-206-2794, 888-206-2794. Be as generous as you can when you call. 888-206-2794, 888-206-2794, or go to thatkevinshow.com and click the Angel Tree banner at the top of the page. Either way, it shouldn't take more than 2 minutes to make your gift, send a kid to camp, and then pray for that child. Whoever you may not know their name or anything else about them, but you know that your $200 will take a kid to camp this summer. Pray for them throughout the summer that God would work in their heart, work in their life, and bring them to him. 888-206-2794, 888-206-2794. Kevin McCullough, stay here.
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5: Welcome back to That Kevin Show, thatkevinshow.com, for everything related, including the opportunity to blow a kid's mind. Literally, these kids that we're talking about, they're sad. They don't have much to look forward to. Summer's coming up, and it's not going to be a wonderful thing for them. It would likely be a very hot series of days in public housing and concrete boxes and all kinds of things that are just so unattainable in terms of like what you would think for, you know, proper childhood. But the idea, the opportunity of sending these same children instead to a Christian camp, to experience nature, to see God's beauty, to experience activities they've never done before. That is the miracle of Angel Tree Camp, and it is one of the reasons why I am so excited to tell you about it. And joining me now is Betsy Wright, who is overseeing much of Prison Fellowship's operations with Angel Tree, and the whole emphasis, Betsy, of reaching these kids. Really, I tell people all the time, Prison Fellowship isn't just about reforming people. It goes so far beyond that. It's bringing people spiritual transformation and family reconciliation and connecting parents and kids that are otherwise separated by, you know, no fault of the kids, but many times by the faults of the parents. But there's such a redemptive aspect of the inmates going through the Bible studies, understanding their relationship to Jesus, many times coming to faith, requesting their kids be given an Angel Tree gift at Christmas or Angel Tree camp in the summer. And it's just, there's few things that warm my heart as much as what you guys are doing.
6: Yes, I am privileged to be able to get to do what I do at Prison Fellowship, serving these families. You know, God redeems any story, and it's so great to be a part of his redemptive work of relationships that are broken between the person and our Heavenly Father, but also within families. Yeah. And so it's amazing to see those come together.
5: Talk to us about Angel Tree Camp specifically for you. Why is it so special?
6: You know, I'm sure a lot of your listeners have probably been to summer camp and know that that is just a special week of the summer to go hang out with your friends, do the fun things. You're out of the house. You're away from parents. It's just a fun time of, it's just having fun. It's relating with friends and just making those connections. But to children with incarcerated parents, a lot of times it's not part of their vocabulary. Mm. It's not something parents grew up doing. It's something they've never done. But when we can take a child out of their experience, because these kids carry a heavy burden, not just a lot of times it's the single parent home, or they might be living with grandparents. And so

0: know, funding is so tight. They don't have access to a lot of the fun things that normal kids would get to do. And just the burden of having a parent who's incarcerated, that loss, that shame that comes with that, is a very lonely and isolating journey for these kids. And so when we can take them and put them out in God's creation, surrounded by loving adults who are going to love them and accept them as they are, and get to share the love of Jesus and the hope that we find in Jesus, it is life transformational for these kids.
1: That's so well said. And I'm thinking, you know, I grew up, my parents were law abiding. My parents didn't smoke or drink or anything. I mean, we were like, you know, fundamentalist Baptist kids. Like, we just stayed on the straight and narrow. But even in a Christian home and a Christian environment, as a kid from the suburbs, going to camp, Christian camp, advanced my discipleship. It reinforced a commitment to the love of Jesus, that he had saved me and that he had a plan for my life. And I remember how potently emotional camp was. When I got to the end of my time at camp, I didn't want it to end. It was something so special and so connecting me to so many important aspects of my life and what I really wanted my life to be. And I have to think that for a kid in the suburbs who didn't really have any major needs or anything like that, that walked away with that kind of experience, that for kids that are in these circumstances, and a lot of them in very hard living situations. I mean, think about an uncle or an aunt who's taken custody of one of these kids because the court told them they had to, and they don't really have any, you know, commitment beyond what they're being told to do towards the child themselves. And they kind of, you know, well, the parent messed up and now we have this burden that we have to take care of. These kids get so many messages that are the opposite of anything I experienced growing up. I can only imagine that the camp experience is going to be something that explodes their heart with love and emotion in ways that it's very hard for some of us to even imagine.
0: Yeah, I think sometimes we discount the experience, this spiritual journey that kids go on, that we think as adults, oh, well, they're kids, they don't really understand, wait till they get older, then they can make an impact. But God does amazing things in calling children to him and bringing healing to kids, whether it doesn't matter where they grew up from, right? It doesn't matter if they grew up in a Christian home or a broken home. God, the Holy Spirit within the Spirit within us talks to the Holy Spirit. You know, there's communion there, and he comforts these kids. And it's amazing to see that they begin to lead at home. You know, they come back transformed. They come back having encountered our Heavenly Father at camp, and their spirit is changed. And they start to lead in the home in that way and bring that message home. Like, I hear all the times the kids come home singing the songs, right? They're fun songs, but the message in those songs stick with you and you remember through music. They're reading their Bibles. And so the parents are seeing this changed behavior. The child is completely different from when they left. Yeah. And it impacts that. And the child's like, I want to go to church. And so they're leading in those spaces, and they can be the voice that changes a family.
1: Wow. Another whole reason, friend, why your gift is so important. Every one of the 162 kids that are on the list of names that we're asking you to help get scholarships for camp, every one of them have a parent in prison. Every one of them have gone through the prison program and requested that their child be given the opportunity to be considered. And every one of these kids, friends, are children that I believe desperately need the gospel. And once they interact with it and feel it at work in their life, it will change them forever. And your simple gift of $200 transforms that child's experience from oftentimes one of hopelessness and kind of decay about society and life to one that you just heard Betsy describe, takes on new hope, new joy, brings the joy of Christ to the people around them, including their family and their home. $200, friends, does that. And I was thinking, by the way, here's the phone number, 888-206-2794, 888-206-2794. You can also give at thatkevinshow.com. Click the Angel Tree banner at the top of the page. But, Betsy, I was also thinking about the fact that when children are given the opportunity to experience things that they haven't before, that quantifies the meaning of that experience to them in a completely different way. And so if they've never ridden on horseback, if they've never seen stars at night, like I know kids from New York City that have never seen a star at night because their whole life has been lived in the city where there's so much light that they can't see the night stars. It also connects them in a different way to what God has created and the beauty of his creation. And I think some of that is reflected back in how they view and see themselves and maybe what their future can be.
0: Yes. You know, it's interesting when our kids get to camp, like the first day or two, a lot of times they're not sure they want to be there because this is new, right? And they have their walls up and their boundaries up and they're a tough exterior and not necessarily participating. By the end of day two into day three, they are full in on camp life and they are smiling, laughing. They're having so much fun. By day five, they're crying because they don't want to go home.
1: Right.
0: This becomes a safe place for them. It becomes a place where they can be themselves. Like I said earlier, they're not carrying those burdens that they have at home. They can let those things go for a little while. When we create that safe space, when we can get kids out in God's creation, there's something that happens within us when we can find that peaceful setting, and it opens our hearts to encounter God.
1: Yeah.
0: And it changes them. I've had, you know, stories of kids saying, I slept in my own bed for the first time because at home they had to share a bed. Or they went to sleep without the sound of gunshots. Or they got three meals a day. Like their experience is completely different from at home. And that's not every kid. I don't want to stereotype and say that's every kid, but some kids encounter and face these things.
1: Yeah.
0: And they each come and it certainly becomes their.
1: Each one of them certainly brings pain into.
0: They all do.
1: And hopefully they find the joy of Jesus in the process. Okay, friends, here's the number, 888-206-2794, 888-206-2794. Kevin McCullough, you can also give online at thatkevinshow.com. Click the Angel Tree banner at the top of the page.
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7: News this hour from Town Hall, I'm Mary Rose. Vice President J.D. Vance says as U.S. Iran talks took place in Switzerland that there's a chance to improve relations with Iran after the interim deal to end the war. But back in the U.S. on Sunday, President Trump warned of renewed strikes if Iran continues to support Hezbollah militants in Lebanon or closes the Strait of Hormuz, saying he could order the U.S. military to hit Iran. Arrests have been made in connection with vandalism at the Lincoln Memorial Reflecting Pool, one of the top tourist stops in Washington, D.C. Correspondent Laura Winters reports.
8: U.S. Park Police arresting multiple people for vandalizing the reflecting pool at the Lincoln Memorial. This comes a few days after algae turning the water green. In addition, large pieces of the bottom of the pool, which are blue, also ripped up. President Trump personally picking out the color, American flag blue, so that tourists from across the country could enjoy them all during the 250 celebration upcoming on the 4th of July.
7: President Trump on his Truth Social page saying work will begin immediately on its repair. Counting down to the midterm elections, and House Speaker Mike Johnson says Democrats are lurching to the left.
9: This is not a contract with America here. This is a contrast for America. And what it boils down to in its simplest terms is it's a contrast between common sense, Republicans, and crazy. And these people give us new illustrations and exhibits every day to show how crazy they've become.
7: All 435 House seats are up, while about one-third of Senate seats are on the ballot. France is putting emergency services and military forces on wildfire alert because of a heat wave affecting parts of Europe. More on these stories at townhall.com.
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7: This is the sun's time to shine. Sunday is the longest day of the year in the Northern Hemisphere, and today, summer begins.
11: The summer solstice this Sunday marks the longest day of the year in the Northern Hemisphere and the start of astronomical summer. It's the opposite in the Southern Hemisphere, where it's the shortest day of the year and winter will start. The Earth's axis is tilted at an angle as it travels around the sun. Solstices mark the times when the Earth is tipped most extremely, either toward or away from the sun. That means the hemispheres are getting very different amounts of sunlight, and the days and nights are at their most unequal. I'm high up in Juwani.
7: Rumors that Taylor Swift was planning to marry at her Rhode Island home this weekend have drawn fans, photographers, and curious visitors to the seaside village of Watch Hill after a large tent appeared near her estate. The speculation was never confirmed, but it highlighted the enduring fascination with the pop star. Breaking news, townhall.com. President Trump is showcasing the new Air Force One.
12: The former Qatari-owned jumbo jet has the robin's egg blue exterior of the old plane, with the underbelly painted navy blue with a red stripe above it. The tail has a massive American flag on it.
13: This plane was transformed into a flying White House at a level of luxury that nobody's ever seen before.
12: President Trump spoke after stepping off the new plane at Andrews Air Force Base. He confirmed he would be taking the new jet to the NATO summit in Turkey next month. This is a so-called bridge jet, until a new Air Force One arrives from Boeing in about 2 years. Ed Donahue, Washington.
7: A new report shows home buying activity is dropping across the U.S. Harvard University's annual State of the Nation's Housing Report found that existing home sales are near the lowest level in 30 years. More on these stories at townhall.com.
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14: This is the Arthur Idala Power Hour with quintessential New Yorker, attorney Arthur Idala, New York's go-to lawyer. He's here to share his stories from in the courtroom and around the city with interviews from high-profile guests and everyday folks calling in to talk about everything from politics, lifestyle, health and wellness, and more. And now your host, making the case for the city he loves, attorney Arthur Idala.
16: Hello, everybody. It's Arthur Idala, and I don't have to work too hard tonight because I got Chief John Schell here hanging out with me for the whole hour. We're going to have Mr. DiNapoli on. That is the New York State Comptroller. Before I bring him on, I got a little breaking news. You know, folks, when I do the radio show, I do everything I can to enrich your experience, to enrich your lives, to maybe make you learn something. So I spent a big hunk of the show yesterday, the beginning, with Judge Kamens, talking about the extreme emotional disturbance defense that Luigi Mangione's lawyers said that they were going to use. I went on CNN last night with Laura Coates. I had a really good time to talk about the defense, and everyone was like, okay, I guess they had to come up with something. This is what they're going to come up with. And breaking news, right now, the defense has submitted a one-sentence motion to the judge saying, we withdraw our notice regarding a psychiatric defense. We are not, that, and that's all the notice says. So they are withdrawing their use of extreme emotional disturbance as a defense in his case. I don't know what they're going to go back to. It wasn't him. I'm not sure. I've gotten so many calls in the last 20 minutes. I mean, this just broke 10 minutes ago. 15 minutes. All right, let's say 20 minutes ago. I say got so many calls 20 minutes in the last 20 minutes. The defendant, this is one of the situations where the defendant has the decision making. Most of the trial, the defendant decides two things. Does he take a plea or go to trial? That's his absolute right. And does he testify or does not testify? That's his or her absolute right. But I think using this defense is also something that he would have the absolute right to say, yes, we're using it, or no, we're not using it. I will tell you, folks, before you tell the court, or tell the prosecutors, I'm going to use this defense, you do a lot of homework. You do a lot of soul searching. You do a lot of time with your client. Because basically, for that offense, for that defense to work, you have to say you did it. But it's like you did it, but so they're kind of like half pregnant on this one. Yesterday they were in court and orally said we did it, but, and the judge said, okay, put it in writing tomorrow. And then today they're like, well, okay, we're not really that pregnant. So in the world that I live in, the world of criminal law, the world of 100 Center Street, this is like a big deal. Actually, my partner John Esposito is on his way to the Frank Campbell Funeral Parlor, one of the storied members of the Manhattan District Attorney's Office. I think he's been there close to 50 years. Warren Murray passed away. He was the bureau chief, best known as the bureau chief of Trial Bureau 50. There's 30, 40, 50, 80. I don't know, is there a 60? I forget. 70 and 80. Everyone there. I interned for him in the summer of 1990. And he served under five district attorneys. My dad knew him. And so if Warren Murray was alive and he heard that someone, a defense attorney, put in the defense and then withdrew the defense, actually Joel Seidman, who's the prosecutor on this case, worked directly for Warren Murray. So it's a big deal in the little legal criminal world community that I live in. The trial will start September 8th. We'll have wall-to-wall coverage. Let's change topics completely, because I am confident my friend Tom DiNapoli does not want to talk about this. I was so happy at Arthur's baseball game on Saturday at Fort Hamilton High School. The early voting was open. I said, I don't even know who's running. And I went in, and there was only one person that I knew who was running, Tom DiNapoli. And the Comptroller DiNapoli, every time I get to fill in that little box next to your name, it's a proud day for me, because I know the state of New York and our finances are being served well and are very secure. Welcome back to the Power Hour, sir.
17: Great to be back with you, Arthur. And let me say thank you. I'm most honored to continue to have your confidence and your encouragement and, of course, your friendship.
16: So you've been kind of coasting in terms of the not in terms of your job, but in terms of your being reelected. And I'm sitting here with a candidate, John Schell, who's a candidate for mayor. And he knows.
18: How are you, sir?
16: And he knows. He's learning the hard way, Tom, what you've been learned, what you've known for. I don't want to. You look so young, Comptroller, but I know how long. I know how long ago I supported you when I believe you lost your bid to be the Nassau County Executive. Is that correct?
17: That's right. That's right. Yeah, you have to bring up a sore subject.
16: I think you turned out okay there, sir. Why don't you just
17: tell you? Can I tell you a funny story related to that? So I went to vote on Sunday. I did early voting. I went to 8 o'clock mass, and I said, "Should I wait till election?" I said, "I'm going to early vote. I want to get it over with." So where I live, there are two races. Number one, state controller, which is we're the only statewide primary. Number two is Congress. For the 3rd Congressional District. And the incumbent who I'm supporting is Tom Suozzi. Now, if you remember, 25 years ago when I ran for county executive, there was also a primary, and the two candidates on the ballot were Tom DiNapoli and Tom Suozzi. And then, as you also recall, the day of that primary was September 11, 2001. And 3 hours into the voting, obviously the terrible tragedy of 9/11 happened. The voting was canceled. The election was canceled. First time it's ever happened. And the world was upside down. 2 weeks later, the primary was rescheduled. And in the midst of all that, on 9/11, I was a favorite. By 9/25, I had lost to Tom Suozzi. So talk about the circle of life. 25 years later, we're both in the primary. We're both on the ballot. But we're running for two different offices.
16: On that election day, besides supporting the loser being you, I and Tom has become a very good friend and I think an outstanding congressman. I was on the street corner electioneering for Dominic M. Recchia Jr., who I know you know very well.
17: He's
16: a great guy for his first run for New York City Council. So before I start, and Tom, no offense, but I'm sure this is not a new thing. A lot of people have no clue what a New York City comptroller does. So just give us 60 seconds on that.
17: And there you go. I'm going to have to qualify and say not a lot of people know what a New York State controller is.
16: I apologize. Yes, Joni just Joni corrected me simultaneous.
17: Joni was always on top of it. Thank you, Joan. Well, but it's a good point, because especially for folks who live in the boroughs, they might be more familiar with the city controller, right? Gets a little more attention. So what I do is for the state, what the city controller right now, Mark Levine, great guy, off to a great start as controller, what he does. So, you know, one of the challenges with the state controller role is that we do many, many different things, even a few things different than what the city controller does. So we monitor state finances. I don't set the state budget. Legislature and the governor do that. We monitor. We do audits of state agencies, of local governments, including some audits of New York City. We manage the state pension fund. 1.3 million public employees across New York are part of our pension system. Very important responsibility. We do the basic operations for the state, paying the state employees, approving contracts with vendors and businesses, getting money to nonprofits that get a state grant, getting money to local governments. We do things like the College Savings Program, the Oil Spill Fund, the New York ABLE Program.
16: Which so hold on, the College Savings Program, that's my 529 program? Is that what we're talking about?
17: That's 529. We administer that. It's one of the best run in the country. So one of the challenges is that we do so many different things. Of course, we always are issuing, besides the audits, where we're trying to make sure government's more efficient, or in the worst case, we find people stealing and we work with law enforcement. But we issue reports and analysis on all the issues of the day. So there's a lot going on. And we have a separate office just for New York City. Arthur, I think, as you know, that came out of the financial crisis of the 70s. So we're very clued in on New York City finances. It is a very broad portfolio. It's all very important. Some of it's a little bit below the radar, though. So, you know, hey, I work with a great team, largely civil service with the least political, the offices, 3,000 people across New York State that do the people's business. That's
16: wow.
17: Why I'm running again, because I work with a great team and I want to keep
16: that. How many offices are there, Tom?
17: Well, the main office is in Albany, and then we have a strong presence in New York City. Then we have regional offices on Long Island, in Binghamton, in Utica, Buffalo, Rochester, Syracuse, Glens Falls.
16: And 3,000 employees. And I'm looking at this, the state budget, the state pension fund is almost $300 billion in it.
17: Billion with a B, one of the largest pension funds in the country. Yep.
16: Hold on, Chell's chiming in. Tom, hold on. Chell is chiming in.
18: Chiming in with a very healthy 12% return, so very good job.
17: That's right. Thank you. Thank you for saying that, because that's the key point. You know, our long-term goal is a 5.9% return. We're very conservative. Most public pension plans are 6%, close to 7%. We're more conservative than the New York City funds. But that enables us not to take too many risky bets. So when we have a good year like we just had, close to 12% return, you know, that's why our plan is so well funded. We're big, but what's most important to our members is that we have the money to pay for those pensions. And that's really a very solemn obligation to look out for our, you know, for our firefighters, for our police, for our municipal workers. If many of the school district employees are part of our fund. That, to me, is the most important responsibility of everything that I do.
16: And you also instituted a newer program under the unclaimed funds section of the state. You know, my friend Frank Morano, I don't know if he sits around once or twice a year with everyone. Well, you know Frank Morano.
17: Sure.
16: Sits around with everyone's last name that he knows, and he goes through the unclaimed funds page. And I got to tell you, he's hooked me up a couple of times. Tell us about the new program you have, Tom.
17: Yeah, well, that's how Frank got elected to the city council.
16: By being a good guy.
17: He legally bought votes.
16: Yeah, there you go.
17: So unclaimed funds, for those who don't know what it is, this is what we call lost money. An old bank account, a health insurance check that was never cashed, a gift card that expired or got lost. Under the law, the financial institution that issues those various checks or instruments, after a certain period of time, and typically it's because somebody's moved and they lost track, let's say, on an old savings account. The money has to be turned over to the state. We keep the money in safekeeping, the accounts in safekeeping. They never expire, these accounts. And we have a very ambitious program to let people know about unclaimed funds, let them know they should go to our website, whatever your search engine is, put in New York State Controller, click on unclaimed funds. You can search online. If there's a match, you get the money back in a matter of days. We've updated our strategy, and now we will not just wait for you to come to us. We will actually, if we have verifiable information that we know who the rightful owner is, we'll send you a letter, and we'll say that we're going to send you the check so you know that it's real. That's for accounts $5,000 or less. So we're returning now about $2 million a day, and we want to retrieve more.
16: A day?
17: Yeah, but, and more money's coming in, though, because these other kind of documents, as I mentioned, these other kind of accounts keep expiring. So as much as we're turning out, more money's coming in. We want to get this money out. People are talking about affordability. No reason for us to hold on to the money. We want to get it back to people.
16: So right up at Shell's alley, I noticed also you've arrested nearly four, well, not you, but you've worked on the arrest of nearly 400 people for abusing public resources. What's that all about?
17: Yeah. Well, look, some of this comes out of our audits. Some of it comes out of we may get a tip from a taxpayer, money that's being fraudulently handled or stolen. What we will then do, we have an investigations unit of former prosecutors who are now lawyers and working for us, forensic auditors as well. And if we find, in fact, that there's something illegal going on and money's being stolen, we will then work with the Attorney General's office. We'll work with local DAs. We'll work with the U.S. attorneys. Obviously, we work with state police and local police on cases. Very often, law enforcement will come to us and say, hey, we need help, with your auditing team. So we don't do the prosecution, as you point out, but we provide the backup. And then we work for restitution. So we've gotten back about $110 million in restitution. And most recently, a lot of this has been in the headlines, Medicaid is a growing cost area for the state as far as spending. We have had a number of cases in 2026 with these fraudulent transportation companies set up that are really just bilking the Medicaid system with transportation rides that aren't even happening, but they've been getting paid and reimbursed. I hate to say we've been in about four or five counties now, multi-million dollar ripoffs, and so we've been working with U.S. attorneys and DAs across the state to hold people accountable, get that money back, especially because of the cuts coming out of Washington, Arthur, on Medicaid. No money should be wasted through inefficiency, certainly not should be stolen. And we're very laser focused on this area.
16: Chief Chell, I mean, you got to be happy about this.
18: No, I think it's great. I think it's great because, you know, the budgets are a big item these days, obviously, and with the controller, as I said, with the limited funds coming in some areas. So it's so important to be transparent like Tom is and take a look at all the money coming into the state and see if it's being spent properly. And then, unfortunately, in every agency, every part of the world, you do have people that take advantage and try to, I guess we call it, misappropriate funds to their pocket. So it's good you guys investigators to take care of that.
16: Since I have two candidates on the line, Tom DiNapoli, you've been running for office. You know, you've been running for office for three decades, basically. Why don't you just tell us the differences that you see now in the electorate through the years, through the decades?
17: Well, let me remind you of one thing. The very first time I ran for any office, Chief, you'll appreciate this, was when I was in high school. The 18-year-old vote had just come in, and I ran for a seat on the Board of Education. I live on Long Island, as you know, and we elect our school boards. And I didn't like some of the things going on in the school district, so I got a petition filled out. I ran for Board of Education. My very first vote was for myself, and I won that election. In high school, first 18-year-old ever. So I've been doing this for a long time. I did work in the private sector for a while before I was in the state legislature. You know what's different in 2026, and I hate to say it, and I don't want to discourage you.
18: I think I know you're going with this, but go ahead.
17: It's a much tougher environment out there. There's a lot of polarization. People are on edge for a lot of reasons. In my party, you have some very extreme views that don't comport with my view of the world and how people should conduct themselves. It's a much more challenging environment. It doesn't mean that it's still not important to serve, and that's why I'm running again. I think public service is an honorable calling. We need more people that want to serve. But the negativity, there's always exaggeration and lying and distortion, right? That's kind of politics 101. But I've never seen it, looking at my race alone, I have never seen it as bad as it is right now. And I have to say, particularly in the boroughs, it's a very challenging environment out there. And I worry for the young person like I was when I was 18 years. Robert Kennedy Sr. was my inspiration. I wonder today, who's going to inspire the next generation to want to get involved when they see just how low politics seems to be lately. So I'm concerned about that for the future. I really am. No regrets about running again. Hope the voters keep me in office. Look forward to serving again. But Chief, I'll just warn you, it ain't easy out there these days.
18: No, you're, first of all, you're what we call old school. You've been doing this for a long time. You're almost grandfathered in, so you're going to come away with the W on this. We'll be seeing you around for a long time. Someone like me, I'm kind of flying blind here, but I do want to jump in because I do want to, I agree with you. I want to make effective change, but I just want people to be honest. Just be honest. Serve the people that elect you, that want you to get in. And how about we just tone down all the performances? Leave the TikTok alone. Let's get down to the business of the people and represent the people. And whatever happens, happens.
17: Social media, you know, everybody has a lot of opinions on it, but how it's so disrupted the kind of civil discourse that we really should have, it's a real problem. It's not going to go away. We have to figure out how to adjust to it, but it's made the environment, you know, very challenging to get a very clear message out, to get the truth out, because it's so easy. You know, people see something in a tweet, just, oh, that must be true, you know, or you read some of the comments when you post something, even if it's kind of neutral, you know, the kind of nastiness and hate that comes out. It's really, you know, because someone just sits at home with their phone or their computer and they think they can say whatever they want. It's a troubling environment. It's never been perfect. But I really have great concern about what's happening to a thoughtful discussion of very complex issues. We don't really do that anymore. It's a real problem.
18: Well, I'm going to be reaching out to you if you send me a sage advice when the time is right.
16: No, but what you just said, though, is you hit the nail on the head. Like, there are very, very few, like, deep discussions. It's all 60-second, 90-second, little flash in the pan, little TikTok, little reel, little this. And no one's really digging in and focusing on the real issues and trying to, you know, you mentioned Tom Suozzi. I mean, look, let's face it, Tom DiNapoli, you're in a vastly Democratic area, the whole state of New York. You know, Suozzi goes down to Congress, and, you know, I give him credit because he tries to sit with the Republicans. You know, he tries to say, let's brainstorm. Let's see what, you know, he's got that, I think it's a Common Sense Coalition or something. And so does Frank Morano.
17: And
16: Morano tries to do the same thing with his brothers and sisters in the city council. But, you know, I think there's a lot less of that. It's more, what team are you on? Are you on the red team or on the blue team? And I'm like, I don't know. I'm on the American team. I want to make life better for everybody.
17: But you saw just this week, J.D. Vance, the vice president, came into Suozzi's district and called him the worst congressman in the United States. I mean, you know, that kind of rhetoric
16: is horrible.
17: You could disagree with Suozzi on some of the issues, right? He's entitled, you know, J.D. Vance is entitled to disagree with him, right? He's a Republican, Suozzi's a Democrat. But, you know, to call him the worst congressman in the United States, I mean, give me a break. You know, that kind of hyperbole doesn't help.
16: Yeah, I guess he just elevated AOC. I didn't realize that Vance was such a fan of the congresswoman from New York. Well, Tom, before I let you go, first and foremost, I have to give you warm regards from the LaVienne family, IGG Vincent and his mom Barbara and the whole family. They told me to send you their warm regards. And, you know, Tom, as public servants go, your heart is in the right place, and that's first and foremost, that's just so important. And then you got the brains and the ethics and the integrity to back it up. So we're very proud of you as our New York State Comptroller. And, you know, look, I voted for you. I don't know much more I could do than that.
17: No,
16: but anyone
17: that makes me a winner. Just remind all your listeners, get out and vote. We need a big turnout. And I appreciate your nice words. But like you, Arthur, I was raised the right way. So much of how we turn out, we don't always appreciate it when we're younger. It's the values that our parents, our grandparents instilled in us. So whenever I get a compliment like you just gave me, I say credit goes to my late parents. They're up there looking down. They were good Republicans, by the way. Anything I've achieved is only because of the way I was raised and the values that were instilled in me.
16: Yeah, well, Republicans then when you were a kid are very different than the Republicans today. Would you agree with that statement?
17: Yes, unfortunately, I guess so.
16: All right, Tom, when will you, Election Day is on
17: Tuesday.
16: Is on
17: the
16: Tuesday.
17: 23rd. Early voting until the 21st, and if you have an absentee ballot, if you apply for it, get it in. And the primary, the polls are open from 6 a.m. to 9 p.m. on Tuesday the 23rd.
16: Chell, any last words?
18: Last words, Tom. Appreciate you. You know, you're an old school Democrat. Remember, we grew up in Bay Ridge, Brooklyn, when Arthur was running around Poly Prep High School. The neighbor was mixed, but at the end of the day, they can have a healthy conversation. At the very least, or the worst, agree to disagree, but it kept moving without the hyperbole.
17: Yep, and we'll get back to that at some point. We're just we're going through a tough phase right now, but we have to be optimistic that it's all going to settle out. We're all going to believe in America again. Hey, it's our 250th anniversary of this democracy. We better get it back on track.
16: We better. By the way, Tom, I saw you on the float with the Knicks today, right? Or was that you next to Brunson?
17: No, that was not me. Thank you.
16: No, it wasn't you?
17: No, it wasn't me. I guess I have a lookalike out there.
16: I'm teasing you, but you are one of the Knicks buddies, right? Aren't they?
17: I like all New Yorkers. I'm very, very proud of the Knicks. And it's nice to see something bring us together, right, Chief? You would agree. Finally,
18: You know what? For a couple hours today, I said it. I even gave the mayor a shout out to Commissioner all of New York City for a couple hours today. 1.2 million present on Broadway. Another 8 million. Came together a couple hours, so there is hope in this world.
17: I agree. That's a good positive note. I agree.
16: There you go. There he is, the New York State Comptroller Tom DiNapoli, and he will be reelected in the primary on Tuesday, and then he'll do a walk. Is anyone running the Republican line?
17: Yeah, there's a Republican candidate. Yeah.
16: Okay, let's not mention that person.
17: It's not my job to tell you who it is.
16: I was going to say, let's not mention his or her name. So, all right, Tom, thank you for finding the time. I really appreciate it.
17: All right, guys, take care. Have a good night. Thanks.
16: All right.
18: Take care.
16: So I will tell you, John, that is really, he's like a true public servant. Like, he's a good guy. He's got a very small ego. And
18: it probably breaks his heart to hear what goes on. Like he just kind of alluded to the new version of politics, if you will.
16: The nastiness.
18: And he's not from the social media. He's not doing clicks. He's not doing, you know, eyeballs looking and emojis. He's just old school pen and paper.
16: You know what's interesting? Mitch Modell was sitting there last Friday. And I asked him why Modell's went out of business. And he said, you know, I'm going to answer you, but you're the first one I'm telling this to. And he said it was basically the technology. And that when Amazon came out, remember when Amazon came out, it was going to be selling books. And he was like, yeah, let Amazon sell their books and we'll see what happens. And he said he got, you know, he didn't keep up with the technology. And you could probably fast forward. That's in the world of business. Andrew Cuomo lost the primary to Mamdani because he didn't keep up with technology. You, on the other hand,
18: I have to admit, Tom was probably alluding to me in some of his commentary, but that's fine. I can appreciate that. It is a different world, but I'm new with this game. So
16: you're getting there, Alex. We're gonna take a break, right?
19: Is that Alex? A couple more minutes if you guys want, but we can take a break early.
16: Oh. All right, well, okay, so I do want to, since DiNapoli brought this up, and he's a candidate, and you have announced your candidacy for the mayor of the city of New York, when you're sending out your tweets and your commentary, how much time, effort, and energy goes into something before you send it out?
18: So I've gotten much better at that because I'm tired of the comma police. I'm tired of the, the complete...
16: The comma police.
18: The comma police, right? And the complete scrutiny. Yeah, I have guardrails, and I try my best to keep it there. Sometimes I do veer out of my lane a little bit. But that's just me being mean. And one thing I won't do, I won't change. Whether you like me or not, I am who I am. Your DNA is your DNA. But to answer your question, I do put more and more apart. Because, as you well know, from the attorney side of things, every single word matters. So choose them wisely. Because once you push send, you could delete, but someone might have captured it.
16: And it never gets deleted, by the way. I mean, yes, it's always, as you know, Mr. Law Enforcement, 90% of the time they can find it. You know, it's somewhere out there even when you delete it. So I will tell you, I leave it up to Joni to do all of that stuff, and I keep it on a very light level because there is a, I'll use the word fear, right? I mean, you've gotten, what's the worst attack you've gotten?
18: Oh, I've gotten it from every angle. My career, some mistakes I've made, some incidents I've been involved in, some just pure hatred. But it comes to the territory. And if you're going to give it out, which I do once in a while, so I'm not going to claim to be an angel. If you're going to give it out, you got to take it. And you got
20: to
18: do it. I tell you, that's the best thing ever.
16: I know. That's my man, Alex.
18: People don't realize that's a 7 minute.
16: But that was over a tweet, wasn't it?
18: No. So that was this. That was over a tweet from MSNBC, who patently put out a lie against me.
16: Oh, right.
18: Me,
16: that you would do that an interview at the convention.
18: They thought that I decided to get in full battle regalia uniform, 3 stars, put my uniform on, and come down and just hang out with Newsmax all day. I did about 10 interviews at the Trump rally about a week before he was reelected. We were anticipating 15,000.
20: Was it a Trump rally or was it their actual convention?
18: No, it was a Trump rally at MSJ. So okay, we had 15,000 people on the street. I was responsible. I was the incident commander, quote unquote. And I did about 10 interviews that day. You name the outlet, I did it. Left, right, center, from Mars. And all we talked about was security. So the last interview of the day, number 10 or 11, was with Newsmax, and they had a booth in the garden. And I just talked about security for 2 minutes. And this person, MSC, put out this whole fictitious nonsense. It got hundreds of thousands of hits. And I was getting annoyed because it was a complete lie. And then the press tried to come at the mayor at his weekly press conference. And he, as we say in the streets, dropped the mic on him for 7 minutes. And Shell did nothing wrong.
21: Shell did nothing wrong.
20: There you go.
0: I just want to hear that.
20: He did nothing wrong. All right, Alex, let's take a quick break. Let me have a sip of water, get through some commercials, and... Wait, what? What? Yeah, it's okay, Joan. Oh it's okay, Joan.
0: What is he doing, Kate?
18: I'm chewing ice.
20: Yeah. Chell's been hanging out here for a while. You had a busy day here in the city. We'll talk about it when we come back.
0: Never answered my text, though.
20: We have to talk about what went down on the Knicks parade. I'll get into the Luigi Mangione little thing. They're asking me to be on TV tonight, but it's like at 10 o'clock at night. I'm going to go home. I'm going to see Luca and maybe take a ride out east. And
19: Now, I know you're not a big fan of the Beatles, but I felt like the segment went down to Napoli was about working it out, right? Between parties here.
20: All right, go for it. It is 6:38 on the Power Hour on a Thursday night. Oh, I'm doing the show live tomorrow, right, from the Hamptons. Oh, I got to bring my little box out. I have something else I got to pack up. All right, don't go away. We'll be right back.
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4: 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The Answer. 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On July 4th, 1776, a group of seemingly ordinary men made an extraordinary decision in a small room in Philadelphia. They put their names to a document that would change the world. The Declaration of Independence wasn't just a breakup letter for King George. 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Today, 250 years later, those words still matter, because America isn't just a place, it's an idea born in courage, sustained by sacrifice, and passed from generation to generation. Celebrating America 250. Connors and Sullivan and LifeVac. 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
1: Hi, Kevin McCullough. 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
2: I can make it here. I can make it anywhere. 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
20: All right. We're listening to New York. It was a historic day in New York with the big parade, but it's a little breaking news. Chief Chell, I think we got Tom Harris on the line. Tom, you with me?
3: I'm with you guys. Hello, Arthur. Hello, Chief.
20: All right, Chief, tell me what we're hearing and what's going on right now.
18: No, just around 4 o'clock, looks like we had a juvenile shooting at someone in the vicinity

0: But 5 minutes after the shooting, people were going back to their business. Times Square is packed, and I know that there are going to be a lot of soccer fans on Duffy Square tonight at 7 o'clock. So back to normal in Times Square, and thanks to the hard work of the men and women of the police department, people feel safe.
1: Chief Chella, well, you know, what happens now? So they grab some kid who just, you know, did a shooting. Now what happens behind the scenes?
2: Well, first, what was the shooting about? So you always, you know, we've documented this. Most of the shootings in New York City, even though we're at record lows, are gang-related, gang nexus. So they'll take a peek to see what groups are out there, if it applies. But I used the word juvenile.
1: All kinds of cameras in Times Square.
2: All kind of cameras. They'll build that case to the extent that they need to for the DA's office, as you well know. But I used the word, I think he's a juvenile, so that's where we get into issues, because in New York City, forget about if you're a criminal. If you're a juvenile criminal, honestly, nothing happens to you. This is what's going to happen. He's going to go to family court, unless he's got this horrible, horrible, horrible, horrible record. He'll be let out for mom. He'll be put on probation, which ultimately means you call in once a night to say I'm home, whatever nonsense that is, and he'll be back. He'll be back in the population.
1: Bummer, right? I mean, you think the kid needs some programming? He needs some therapy. He needs some help. He needs, you know, he needs some PAL. He needs police athletically help.
2: If you're gonna fire a gun at 4 o'clock in the afternoon, especially on a Tom Harris's office window, you don't do that.
1: Yeah.
2: But number two, all kidding aside, if you're gonna do that with cops standing there and thousands of people.
1: You have no respect.
2: Well, no respect. That speaks to your lack of maturity, hence juvenile. But needless to say, you got to have consequences, because a young man will grow up to be an adult.
3: And they got it on Earth Camp.
0: And that's such a great point. We see now that actions don't have consequences, and we need to sort of bring the pendulum back to the center. We've made so much progress in undoing some of the criminal justice reforms that were put in place for all the right reasons, but they had the wrong people doing it. They should have talked to the professionals in law enforcement and in the court system. And I think with juveniles, we need to figure that out. We need to certainly not punish them as if they were an adult, but it shouldn't be nothing or Rikers Island. There has to be something in the middle, and we need to figure it out to make us even safer.
1: So speaking of safety, Tom, in a few days on Tuesday and then again on Wednesday, my whole radio family, my law office family, my blood family, we're all going to be in Times Square for the radio stuff and Sinatra stuff and patriotic stuff. You know, give me a little assurance. I mean, I'm assured, but give me a little assurance why people should feel there's nothing to worry about going down there.
0: So I would just take a walk into Times Square tonight, look at people laughing, look at people celebrating, look at all those soccer fans enjoying themselves, and you just know that you are safe. Life is about risks. Times Square is probably one of the safer places to be, thanks to the hard work of the men and women of the New York City Police Department, and a neighborhood that really cares. Times Square is a neighborhood that works together. Neighborhoods that work together work, and we have great partners in the New York City Police Department who really do the lion's share of the work to make sure that everyone who is there is safe. So you can rest assured, feel safe. I will be there. I have no problem having my family there, and I like my family because you are safe.
2: No doubt about it. It is.
1: You realize Tom Harris just had to tell us he likes his family?
2: Well, listen, Tom is by definition a family man.
1: Yeah.
2: Okay.
1: Family. I mean, Chell and I figured that you like your family. Joni agrees as well that you like your family.
0: Well, I just wanted to make sure. I just wanted to make sure, because there are some in-laws that people might not always like. I like them.
2: Tom, before you mentioned Chief LePetri and Commissioner Tisch, and you know, they're pretty good at what they do, but who came to your rescue and shut down the 14 smoke shops in the Times Square Alliance on the grid? Because the reason I ask you is because, just to remind you if you forgot, but number two, I should get my own statue when you really think about it.
0: So it was 13 smoke shops. Thank you very much for that. But if I remember you telling me, you put Chief LePetri in his position, so you took all the credit for him.
2: That's a strong part. Now Mike's the best in the business. You didn't skip a beat with him, and you probably gained some extra yards. So they got a pretty good team there, and.

0: It's still holding it together, but I do still think, and maybe we should put it to a vote to the Alliance. Maybe it'll come to the Midtown meeting, and maybe I should get a statue of some sorts.
1: I'm not so sure about that, Tom. If anyone should get a statue, it should be Tom Harris. All right, Tom, I'm going to let you get.
2: No,
1: you deserve. I know you have that whole fake humility thing going, but that's all right.
2: No, the one thing I can tell you is Chief LePetri's tweets are not as interesting as Chief Shell's.
0: Tom, I know you. I know you're laughing in that car once in a while. So this guy's out of his mind once in a while.
1: Tom, let me say you something. In the words of Eric Adams, Chell did nothing wrong.
2: Well, in the words of Commissioner, I guess it was, I forget what he even was, Deputy Mayor Banks, on any given day, Chief Chell was my best lieutenant and my worst lieutenant.
1: Attaboy. You made him laugh.
0: That's what I was chasing cars in the different states.
1: There you go. All right, Tom Harris, thank you so much. I will see you Tuesday. I'll see you Wednesday. It's going to be a great week next week. I'm very, very much looking forward to it. Thank you for
0: Thanks, Tom.
1: Thank you for jumping on right now. Appreciate it. All right, Shell, we got about 5-6 minutes left. You know, you left the NYPD. You started this great corporation that's a company that's doing great. You and my man Tariq. But you know, you also announced your candidacy for mayor. So what's that like? Are you like reading up on a lot of stuff? You're meeting people. What's going on there?
0: That's a great question. You know, 3 years out. So exactly what you said. I'm just reading and keeping teaching myself about government. All you got to do is look at the news every day and research what they're talking about. If you're not really know about it, but. So it's a little nerve-wracking. It is a little scary to even think about this. But like I said before, I'm just going to be me. Because what I see out there right now, honestly, the elected officials we have, not all, but a lot, inexperienced, performative, insulting, not knowledgeable.
1: Well, the thing is, heard what Tom DiNapoli said. He's like, it's rough out there. Like, why should I leave my law office to say, okay, let me go run for city council in Bay Ridge, Dyke, and Ice, and Bensonhurst? What's the incentive?
0: I mean, the gaslighting, the virtue signaling will make, when you really read and look at what they write and what they say, and I mean, it is.
1: You know, I didn't know what virtue signaling was, and then I saw someone wearing this pin. I liked it. The woman gave it to me, and I wore it in the office, and Diana goes, oh my God. I go, she goes, that's virtue signaling.
0: It's like,
1: it says be kind.
0: It's like, you know, talking about public housing and how much you need them, and the true New Yorkers, and you throw them $5 billion over 5 years when they need. 80 billion. That's virtue signaling. You just, come on, until you need their votes and you're walking around all the housing developments in New York City. So I don't like what I see, and I'm just going to try my best to bring a voice to this madness, and I will not change who I am. I can tell you that much.
1: Well, I know you're not going to change your voice. Speaking about who you are, you're a basketball guy. You played basketball. You follow basketball. Yeah, what are your thoughts?
0: I mean, what do you say with the 29-point deficit and they come away with the victory? What do you say to a team that truly loves each other? What do you say to Jalen Brunson, who by all accounts was unfairly labeled at number two, and he comes along in game five and drops 45 for the W? I mean, all the stars aligned properly, and the city was dying, yearning for a Knicks championship, 53 years waiting. And the two championships they won, they never got a ticket to a parade because Mayor Lindsay didn't feel like he didn't want to pay the money because they didn't have the money.
1: Right.
0: So they had a party at Gracie Mansion, I think it was one of them.
1: Oh, Joni's nodding yes.
3: There's also stats on parades, too.
0: But like we spoke about with Tom, for the better part of the day today.
1: Oh, wait, before we go about what happened with Patrick Ewing's jersey today?
0: Oh, so that was probably... Well, there's two big faux pas. First of all, the NYPD did great today. The citizens of New York City did great today.
3: Yes, they did.
0: And I'll throw the mayor a bone. You know, he put together what he thought was a good party, which it was. But a couple things that stood out to me today. Number one, you can't put arguably the greatest Knick jersey hanging from the second floor window behind the stage. Number 33. Anyone who knows anything about basketball knows number 33 is a Nick.
1: So Patrick Ewing.
0: Right. Well, they named it some guy Jones. It was very, very embarrassing. And then number two, and that just shows that, look, most of the elected officials that were there today probably couldn't name one Nick player 4 weeks ago. Mm-hmm. And how the Democrat soldiers of this city hijacked the New York Knicks is just beyond me. But that's that. Number two. Now, the owner of the Knicks, Dolan. James Dolan, him and the mayor just don't, they don't get along. So the mayor, when he's saying his speech today, he brought up Tom Thibodeau. He brought up some, he really placated to Charles Oakley, and Charles Oakley and Dolan do not like each other. So he must have took that a certain way, coupled with the fact with the party that mixed up with the party last week, with the Nick watch party. And Dolan got up there and basically said, I don't need your votes. And if you're truly a Knicks fan, you wouldn't have to say these things about the Knicks. That was a direct shots fight at the mayor. So there was some overtones there, but other than that, it went well.
1: All right. Well, anything else before we wind up here at 7:02? Hey, notice we get a couple extra minutes. Joni,
3: yes,
1: happy about
3: do.
1: This?
0: Well, I try to keep my answers. I try to like 35, 40 seconds.
1: No, no, no. Your sound bites are great. Joni gave me all this ticker tape parade. She's great. I mean, I don't know what I would do without.
0: Well, I'll give you something today.
4: You get to drive a little crazy at 7 p.m. an hour now.
0: Oh, check out this number, Audie. 1.2 million people estimated down there in a linear mile. You figure there was thousands of people in the side blocks, but 1.2 million for 10,000 cops. That's 120 people per one cop.
3: Yep.
0: So the quote I got today was successful but lucky, but not lucky to the extent that the NYPD did something wrong. I don't care what police department you have. 1.2 million people is 1.2 million people.
3: Yeah.
0: And if one block decided to overrun the parade route, it's hard to stop. I mean, you can talk all the talk you want. I've done it, but it's hard. But New York really showed out today. I tell everyone from the Bronx to Staten Island, Queens to Manhattan
3: Alex
0: to Brooklyn, really just
1: came. Alex, did you experience it all?
4: Yes, me and Ryan were right there at the Canyon of Heroes for a little bit today.
1: Well, Joe Sibilia sent me a picture out the window from AM 970, and it was it was insane.
0: So my daughter wanted to go to the parade, and I said, yeah, that falls under the category of absolutely not.
3: Yeah.
0: But my stepson, Anthony, decided to go to the parade, and we weren't happy. And then he had to make a phone call. We had to send someone to get him out of there. He's going to get a foot in thy royal tush when I get him tonight.
1: Arthur Idala, John Schell, 7:03. Apparently, Joni, I'm going on News Nation at 7:30 via Zoom to talk about Luigi Mangione. All right, folks, we'll talk tomorrow live and local on the Arthur Idala Power Hour.
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10: News this hour from Town Hall, I'm Mary Rose. High-level delegations from the U.S. and Iran met in Switzerland today. Vice President J.D. Vance is leading the negotiations from the U.S., joined by mediators from Qatar and Pakistan. The discussions are said to focus on technical details of a memorandum of understanding signed last week. The talks come as Israel and Hezbollah accuse each other of violating terms of a ceasefire. The Trump administration is intensifying its crackdown on Antifa, renewing its designation of the group as a domestic terrorist organization.
11: The Justice Department has charged 15 alleged Antifa members in Minnesota, accusing them of coordinating violent attacks on ICE agents and facilities. Officials say similar cases have led to arrests, convictions, and charges across several states, including Oregon, Texas, and California. The White House says it will use the full force of federal law to disrupt and prosecute organized violent networks. Ken Lorman reporting.
10: Measles is on the march in Utah.
12: Utah spent the past year fighting measles outbreaks in almost every county, and experts say there's no clear end in sight. Health officials worry measles cases will rise again when school starts and cold weather kicks in. International health experts are set to gather in November to determine whether the U.S. and Mexico will both keep their measles-free designations. Canada lost its last year. Bob Agner reporting.
10: A large fire has almost completely destroyed a luxury resort in the Dominican Republic, forcing the evacuation of almost 1,700 tourists. Local media reported an Italian tourist died in the fire and several other required medical assistance. It was the Viva Dominicus Beach by Wyndham Resort. More at townhall.com.
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10: Visitors to the Grand Canyon are being warned about potentially deadly heat.
15: It could get dangerously hot at the Grand Canyon this coming week. The National Park Service says earlier this month, two hikers appear to have died on the Grand Canyon's North Kaibab Trail from heat-related illness. A third hiker died days earlier along the South Kaibab Trail after becoming ill from the heat. Now the National Weather Service has issued an extreme heat watch at Grand Canyon National Park from midday Monday through Tuesday, forecasting temperatures that could reach 110 degrees at the low-elevation Phantom Ranch. Park officials say temperatures at the bottom of the canyon are often 20 to 25 degrees hotter than temperatures at the rim. I'm Donna Water.
10: The Transportation Secretary Administration is issuing a warning to International World Cup visitors. The TSA is letting travelers know not to pack ranch dressing in their carry-on luggage. They've got to put it in their check bag. Breaking news at townhall.com. Kansas City, Missouri plans to boost security by installing facial recognition cameras on buses.
16: However, the rollout has been delayed by technical and financial issues. Officials hope the cameras will be ready for the World Cup matches the city began hosting this week. Privacy concerns have also played a role in the delay. The state backed out of providing funds, but the program is moving forward with federal and local money. Safe Space Global, the company behind the project, believes the technology will enhance safety. Critics worry about privacy and potential misuse. Keith Peters, Washington.
10: James Burroughs, the director behind iconic TV comedies like Cheers, Taxi, Friends, and Will and Grace, has died. He was 85. Burroughs directed over 1,000 TV episodes, including Friends. He started his TV career at 35, working on shows like The Mary Tyler Moore Show. More on these stories at townhall.com.
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17: One of these men is a highly respected New York attorney, Lucas A. Ferrara. 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
18: Interesting. And pray tell, what's the name of that one, Alex?
4: Good evening, Lucas. This is called Family Matters by Echo Beats.
18: Oh, and boy, does family matter, Alex, particularly for a lot of people. And do you know what today is, Mert?
19: Sunday.
18: Yes, but what is today? Today is a national...
19: Oh, Father's Day. Yeah, Father's Day. Sorry about that. Father's Day.
18: No, I think you should, judges, you should zonk him, because Alex knows what today's name really is.
4: Alex, I do, but I'm not giving it away. That's your job tonight, Luke.
18: What? You know what? That's for you, Mert. Zonk. I'll tell you why. We need to step into a controversy that's got quite a few and a lot of fury, Mert. The New York State Legislature, this is in New York, voted to replace the words mother and father in state law with the terms, ready for this, it's despicable stuff, gestating parent and non-gestating parent. Crazy, right? That's right. The judges are going crazy, too.
4: So happy non-gestating parents day today.
18: That's right. That was the answer, Mert. But no more mother and father. Now, we're talking about the law, Mert, the legal backbone of how the state defines family, parentage, responsibility, and rights. And the reaction, the public reaction, explosive. Look, nothing in American life is more loaded than the words we use to describe family. So no one should be surprised by the backlash. Look, you could change tax codes, you could change zoning laws, even criminal laws, and people will grumble, but ultimately they won't care, okay? But this bill is not just a legal update, but a national Rorschach test. And quite a few other states, Mert, have already walked this road or are halfway down it. So settle in. This is a deep dive into the parentage wars, the fight over what the law will call the people who bring children into the world, and who raise them, who love them, and who fight for them. Now, before you comment, let's give the audience the basics. Ready? So as
19: let's
18: I
19: go.
18: Said, mother becomes gestating parent. Father becomes non-gestating parent. This is the law, Mert. Paternity becomes parentage. Filiation becomes legal parent-child relationship. If you're a lawyer, you shrug, because this kind of stuff happens all the time. Statutes are old, science changes, families change, courts adopt, and the law has to catch up. But if you're not a lawyer, and that's who we're talking to, our audience, if you're a parent, a grandparent, a voter, a cultural participant, you hear something very different. You hear the state telling you the words you grew up with, The words that define your family and the words that carry emotional weight are being replaced by clinical, bureaucratic, sterile terminology, pure wokeness. And this isn't just about language, Mert. It's about symbolism. It's about identity. And in culture primed for outrage, this bill was gasoline. You ready to light the fire, Mert?
19: Well, yes, but you know what? You need to start ending the segments with these tremendous soliloquies you go on, because that would have been a perfect soliloquy to go to commercial break.
18: Well,
19: because
18: thank you very
19: that
18: much.
19: Was beautiful. That was beautiful. You know, you have an artistic ability to put sentences together and display your passion. But
18: well,
19: I am confused. I am
18: that's
19: confused as a big time millionaire lawyer. How are you so frustrated by something like this? Because this is particularly, I mean, not particularly, your profession is why we have stuff like this. And I'm not saying this is
18: bad. But you don't think it's absurd? You don't think it's absurd, Mert? I mean, that's
19: no,
18: the point.
19: No. Let me say this.
18: Oh, Lord.
19: They say rules are meant to be broken, but there are certain customs that we start to display.
18: They're changing
19: in part,
18: the word. They're changing the rules, Mert. You're okay with that?
19: I'm trying to explain myself. I mean, okay, I'll just give you your answer. I'm okay with it.
18: Serious?
19: Well, I was trying to give you that while I'm okay with it, but you keep rushing me. You want me to rush
18: the judges,
19: through it, so.
18: The judges aren't you for that response. Can you? Come on. What? Why are you okay with it?
19: I'm trying to explain it to you. You're very anxious today, but let me explain it to you.
18: Yeah, because this sets me off. This really sets me off.
19: And okay. I'm trying to be sensitive to that because I can hear the anger in your voice. But the reason that it doesn't upset me is because this is becoming something that we customarily have to deal with. People are fighting. People are fighting over their identities. People want to be recognized. And then you have people in the legal profession that are seeing opportunities to go after those, such as you and me, who believe that, you know, we shouldn't be playing around with language like this. But you have those in
18: the... It's the Democrats, Mert. Your friends. It's your
19: you
18: friends,
19: have
18: the Democrats,
19: those,
18: who like to redefine gender and clarify how we should speak.
19: Hold on a second. I'll let you get to that. But you have those in the legal profession who see an opportunity to take people to court, and they're actually winning because they're like, wait a minute. Recognize this person. It's offensive. You're making this person uncomfortable in the workplace. And this is where it all starts. This is where it starts.
18: That's right.
19: This is where
18: it's going to be fuel. It's going to be fuel for more litigation. That's for sure. But people are not reacting well to it, Bert. I think you're in the minority once again. You got Bruce Blakeman. He's a GOP guy running for governor in New York. And he wrote in Kathy Hochul's New York, "Mom is now defined as just dating parent, not when I'm governor."
19: Well, hold it right
18: Claudia
19: there.
18: Tinney.
19: Hold it right there. Hold it right there. I don't have to react in a negative way or a positive way, because some of these things I can sit back and I can analyze and say, you know what? If the people are asking for this nonsense, they're going to get it. So
18: who's asking for it? Are you asking for it, Mert? I'm not asking for it. Alex, are you asking for
19: hold
18: it?
19: Hold on a second.
4: I'm not asking for it.
19: Hold on a second.
18: So what are you talking about, Mert? It's the woke. It's the left.
19: Hold on.
18: They like
19: on
18: telling
19: second.
18: Us how to speak and how to think. That's people pure and simple.
19: Hold on a second. The people who are asking for it are the liberals of New York City, who dominate New York City. So let's not get that twisted. The conservative.
18: Well, that's
19: viewpoint.
18: Right. Representative Claudia Tenney on that point said.
19: Wait, hold on a second. Hold on.
18: That can't define a woman, that cannot define a woman, is now rewriting New York law to erase mothers and fathers. And you're okay with that, Mert?
19: Well, let me finish my point. Because you keep, you know, you're in a rush for some reason. Listen.
18: No, I'm not in a rush. I'm just telling you
19: you're in a rush.
18: How people are reacting. You're in the minority. You said you're okay with it.
19: I'm not. Let me explain. Because you're anxious. Listen. The city of New York, the state of New York, has leaned into these type of policies decade after decade. So in
18: Mother
19: New York.
18: Mother and father.
19: Yeah, no, so in New York.
18: No. Give me an equivalent to that. Mother and father. Alex, what is he talking about? This is really a new line in the sand.
19: No, it's not. The line has been getting pushed further and further. See, that's what you're missing. See, if you would slow down and let me educate. Hold on, Alex.
4: I know what Mert's saying, though.
19: Hold on, Alex. If you would slow down and let me explain this to you, you'll understand. This line has been constantly pushed. What all of a sudden gets in front of the line, meaning it is acceptable, that's constantly changing because we're getting more and more extreme with this line.
18: But you do understand
19: Hold on a second.
18: It's control. It's control of speech, Mert. This means if this law passes, it hasn't been signed yet. It's on hope. It's on the governor's desk, Mert, and she has said she doesn't know whether she's going to sign it or not yet. But it's passed the legislature. It's just waiting for the governor's signature. And even the conservative party, Gerald Kasser, he's the chair, told the New York Post, "This is woke culture gone amok, unnecessary and unwasteful use of time," and that captures it in an essence. Yeah, go ahead.
19: Listen, you're giving me, information, facts, but I'm telling you what the real is. You're giving me just facts. Those facts become hard to decipher if you don't provide context. The context to all this is when you fight for, hey, everybody can use the same bathroom. You see that all around. I was at a restaurant the other day. It was unisex bathrooms. So that is something that was once taboo that is all of a sudden acceptable. So when this line you speak of constantly gets pushed back, it makes sense why a city, state like New York would be open to something like this, because it is no longer scary to consider something like this. It makes perfect sense.
18: This is an attack on tradition. This is attack. This is ideology over biology, Mert.
19: There is no tradition. Okay. That doesn't exist. There's no tradition. That doesn't exist. I'm sorry to break this to people, but what your parents, your grandparents got to live and experience will not be your experience. It doesn't exist.
18: It's a shame. That's why the family unit is in such disarray. That's why young people are so depressed and report that they're lost. Okay? Why do you think the kids are so confused? Why? Okay?
19: Wait. Hold on.
18: Because
19: wait a minute.
18: Of nonsense like
19: no,
18: this.
19: No, you're wrong. Nope, they're not confused.
18: Oh, really?
19: This is what they believe. See, you don't make that mistake of thinking people are confused, because you'll overlook the real issue. It is your job, if you disagree with what's going on, to make your case and try to convince people who feel like all this stuff is the correct way to do things and they feel like this is positive. It is your job to convince them that it's not. They are not confused. This is what they believe. Don't ever make that mistake.
18: But no one's confused here. I'm going to give you facts because you seem to make stuff up. A 2025 Pew Research Center survey found that 62% of Americans, 62%, Mert, oppose replacing traditional gender terms in official documents, which is what this is.
19: Well, wait a minute.
18: 62% oppose. Only 36%, Mert, support more inclusive.
19: What is the New York City poll?
18: So we are bending to the minority. And that, to me, I find objectionable. Okay?
19: I see you to answer that. What does the New York City poll say?
18: This is a national survey. I'm giving a national perspective.
19: This is a thing that's happening in New York.
18: But this is not just unique to New York, as I said before. There are other states. It's not New York City.
19: You have to do a poll of just those states, because in other states, this is not an issue. It's only
18: like California. You're going to really go by California, Mert? Is it a surprise that California?
19: Well, hold on.
18: They allow men to compete in women's sports. Are you surprised?
19: See, I think what you're doing, you have to really stay on topic, because what you're doing is going off topic.
18: Are you surprised, Washington State? Okay.
19: Let me respond to you.
18: Maine, Vermont. Are you concerned? Are you confused that these states are all doing the same thing? These are all bastions of wokeness.
19: I think you're confused because you just said they're bastions of wokeness, but you're going to a national poll, which doesn't make sense. You need to poll these areas that are changing the laws.
18: Well, those
19: areas
18: probably like it, but I'm telling you 62% of Americans don't.
19: So you're trying to tell me what the people in Alabama feel? Should the people in New York care about what they feel?
18: Well, the majority it used to be the majority rules, right?
19: That's and not I, how it works.
18: That whole thing has been tossed on its head.
19: I got you
18: And
19: there.
18: Now we got to kowtow to the minority. And
19: you
18: God
19: know, I
18: forbid,
19: got you right there.
18: Call people the way they identify. We can go to jail, right, Mert? Is that what you want?
19: Listen, I got you right there because you're not addressing the facts. The facts are,
18: I've been talking facts all show here.
19: This is you're distorting the facts because you're giving me a national poll to talk about what New York City is supposed to feel. That
18: well, you know what
19: sense
18: the New York representatives are very liberal. There's
19: so
18: no
19: why
18: question
19: would
18: about it, but that doesn't make it right, Mert. That's what we're talking about.
19: He says
18: there's nothing
19: and
18: wrong.
4: Here's what happens. The culture now is if you misidentify someone, you're going to, as Lucas says, jail.
18: That's what's going to happen.
4: You're going to prison.
18: This is what's going to happen, Mert. Very good, Alex. You're absolutely right. If this law passes and I go to court, if I use the word mother
19: it's not
18: or
19: a fact.
18: Father,
19: it's not
18: I
19: a
18: could
19: fact.
18: I could get sanctioned by
19: you
18: a judge
19: give me a fact.
18: For
19: it's
18: using
19: a fact.
18: For using a word that
19: you're
18: is
19: giving
18: not
19: me opinion
18: approved.
19: Now. You're giving
18: okay?
19: me opinion.
18: I'm
19: now.
18: Not
19: That's
18: giving
19: not a
18: opinion.
19: Fact.
18: I'm for telling you what will happen.
19: For
18: people will get sanctioned for using
19: fact.
18: The word mother and father, and that is absurd.
19: You
18: this is just control. It's control.
19: It's and not a
18: should,
19: fact.
18: And we should object to being controlled. What are they going to do next, Mert? They're going to say we can't talk sister. We can't talk
19: well,
18: sister and brother. We can't
19: See,
18: talk aunt and uncle. We can't talk niece and nephew.
19: Where
18: does this stop, Mert?
19: What you're doing is you're mixing in fact with emotion, and you know better than that. You shouldn't be doing that. Because you keep talking about what other
18: because when you talk
19: feel.
18: About family, you
19: we
18: can't get more emotional
19: about.
18: Than the family unit, Mert. And
19: yes,
18: I'm not
19: can.
18: Going to call my father the non-gestating parent.
19: Well,
18: that's
19: go
18: absurd.
19: Go move to one of those states that doesn't do it, and you'll be able to call them. Which
18: well,
19: you prefer
18: I'm
19: to call them.
18: Right where I am, and I'm going not, and I'm going to refuse to use
19: I'm
18: this
19: going,
18: absurd
19: you know what?
18: Terminology.
19: I'm going to go get some people and round you up and get you out of here since you don't want to. We're going to get you up out of here since you don't want to follow the rules of New York. We're going to get you out of here, and we're going to chase you to somewhere else where you can feel at home. And they're probably not going to like you because a lot of places don't like. Big time millionaire lawyer. So you might not be like anywhere you go.
18: I am not a big time millionaire lawyer. I'm struggling to live on my Social Security, okay? But here's the truth, okay? Stripped of spin, because I know that Mert likes spin.
19: You gotta stop spinning. You're spinning like a wheel that's going 1,000 miles per hour. So you're spinning. That's you spinning. So stop with the spin.
18: Okay, but here's the truth. New York hasn't erased mothers and fathers, not yet anyway. It's rewriting the legal dictionary to match the world as it is, not the world as it was. I get it. You know what? A mother may be a man these days, and a father may actually be a mother when it comes to certain roles, and those old 50s words may not neatly work. I get it. But language is emotional, my friend. Family is emotional. Identity is emotional. It impacts me. And when you change the words people use to describe the most intimate relationship in our lives, you're just not amending laws. You're touching something that I think, and I think many people out there think, is sacred. That's why this fight is loud, Mert. That's why it's national, and that's why it ain't going
19: you
18: away.
19: You gotta stick to the facts. This is not a national issue. This is a New York issue, and you're confusing
18: no,
19: the people.
18: I just gave you a bunch of other states.
19: You're bringing...
18: Okay.
19: No, we're talking about New York and those few states that have a way of doing things, and they support it. So trying to lump in... Don't forget of a thing called states' rights. That exists. So if a
18: and
19: state
18: you know
19: says
18: what?
19: They want to do
18: in
19: things a certain
18: view,
19: way,
18: no
19: let them
18: state
19: do it.
18: Has the right to you know, destroy the family unit.
19: Well,
18: and
19: take
18: the
19: it
18: words
19: to the Supreme
18: reuse.
19: Court and fight it in the courtroom. That's the only way you
18: I'm
19: can.
18: I'm surprised you don't see the absurdity. I'm disappointed.
19: Look, no. Hold on. I could leave New York if I think it's that absurd, but guess what a lot of people aren't going to do?
20: They're going to live here, and they're going to tolerate those people who want to change this stuff up, because those people generate tons of money for this state, and they don't want those people to leave either. So guess what they do? They say, you know what? To make you feel comfortable, you want to be trans, you want to be gay, whatever, we're going to make you feel accommodated because you bring more value.
18: I have no problem accommodating people and their gender identities. The problem I have is wokeness and control of speech, telling me how to speak. And let me tell you this. You're listening to Shake It Off with Mert and Lucas Live. We're truly honored to have you along with us for the ride. This is episode 102. Would you believe it? This is Lucas Ferrara, and we're ever mindful that without you or nothing, truly grateful to have your support. We've got some great guests in store for you today. But before we unleash them, I want to formally introduce my co-host, Mert Roberts. You heard from him. He wants to kill mothers and fathers everywhere, God forbid. And engineering and producing tonight's show, Alex Garrett's got a 5-star rated podcast, One Leg Up with Alex Garrett. Now, after the break, we've got a great guest, Joe DeNicolas. He's the author of Seeking Sanity, and I guess we could use some of that. His work digs into the emotional overload of modern life. So don't you dare drift. Don't you dare blink. Shake It Off with Mert, Alex, and all of us here at AM 970 will return right after these messages. You know what? Quick break. On the aside, Joe DeNicolas, Seeking Sanity. Because apparently we're all one email, one traffic jam, one family text thread away from losing it.
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21: Hi, Kevin McCullough. Do you have great memories of summer from your childhood? Summer to me was like, it was the best. It was what got me through the second semester of school, everything I wanted to do, I just looked forward to so badly, and I couldn't wait until those days hit. And not just to be done with school, but to get to go to a Christian camp where I learned about Jesus, I grew in my faith, made great friends. To this day, some of my deep friends came from that time period of my life, and I experienced God in nature in a way that I just couldn't where I grew up. And I didn't grow up in the inner city, which is where a lot of kids that enjoy Angel Tree Camp are living, with parents who are incarcerated, but who have turned a page and say they want to do something different in their life than they have done in the past. In fact, they've completed the Angel Tree Bible study in the prison system, and they have requested for their children an opportunity to attend Angel Tree Camp. Friends, there's not a lot that we can do to sometimes have tangible impact on the crime and the situations that we face in the culture. But Angel Tree Camp is a solution that works in a profound way, because children that get to go to Angel Tree Camp are changed forever. This is kind of how it works. They show up on the first day wondering if they're going to be the only one who has parents in prison. And at the end of day two, they've discovered that everyone at the camp is in the same situation they're in. But they're also enjoying nature and seeing stars and eating great food and having bonfires and learning about Jesus, some of them for the first time. Friends, make this possible for a child this year. 888-206-2794, 888-206-2794, 888-206-2794. Give a gift and help a child experience God this year. Go to thatkevinshow.com. Click the Angel Tree banner at the top of the page.
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18: Okay, what's the name of that one, Alex?
4: Sanity's Requiem by Aberrant Reality.
18: Ah, Sanity's Requiem. How appropriate. Because we're joined by Joe DeNicolas, a licensed therapist, contemplative teacher, and founder of Unbreakable, Inc. His path into mental health is anything but typical. He began his career as an electrical engineer. Would you believe that, Bert? Designing integrated circuit chips before realizing that professional achievement didn't equal inner peace. That turning point led him into clinical social work, experiential therapy, and years of study in meditation and contemplative traditions. You should explore that, Mert. Joe now blends science,
2: okay,
18: spirituality, and practical psychology to help people navigate anxiety, emotional overload, and the relentless pace of modern life. And I, for one, could certainly use his help after that first segment. His new book, Seeking Sanity, How to Cultivate Peace, Happiness, and Well-Being in a World Gone Mad, was published in 2025, and it distills the insights he shared with clients for years, offering grounded tools for anyone trying to stay centered when everything around them feels crazy. He lives and writes near Boulder, Colorado, which is a state that's also gone crazy and woke with the elimination of mother and father, as we talked about before. And he focuses exclusively on mental health, mindfulness, and helping people reclaim clarity and calm. Welcome to the program, Joe.
3: Thanks very much. Happy to be here.
18: All right, Joe, the Mertinator wants to start off with a question, so here we go.
2: First of all, I'm hoping you're having a good day. And I didn't know you had an electrical background, because I was, a question that just popped into my mind, because Lucas is such an irritant, and he's sitting over there just in a pool of his own sweat because he's so fired up about these.
18: Yeah, things. He got me so upset, Joe. Please, anyway.
2: Is there any chance we can set up a way for him to get shocked whenever he gets irritated like this with all this sweat dripping on his? But seriously,
3: absolutely,
2: let me ask you
3: that's
2: this.
3: Not hard to do.
2: Okay.
18: Thanks, Joe.
2: I might need to hire you for that.
18: But all right, get to your question, Bert. Get to your question.
2: Look, see, he's angry. He's upset. But let me ask you this. How do we deal with a guy like Lucas who he sees New York City going in a very liberal direction, but a guy like mm-hmm. Lucas has a tremendous business in this city? Mentally, what would you give him in an advice? What would the advice be that you give somebody like this who has to deal with that conflict where, man, I have a successful life here, but I don't like where it's going? How do people deal with that?
3: Yeah. I think with two things, I would say. Patience and compassion. And compassion. So realizing that we're all struggling. We're all struggling in very similar ways. And we're all trying to figure out, we're in a world that's moving very, very quickly and changing very, very quickly, much faster than we've ever had to adapt. If you think back even 40 or 50 years of my life, how different the world is now and how quickly things are changing with AI
0: And it's just too fast for all of us. We don't adapt as quickly mentally and emotionally. And so we're all struggling. And I think that's where, if we can find common ground with each other and realize that, you know, we're all in this together, we're all in the same boat, we're all trying to figure this out, and we have to be patient with each other while we all figure this out and what we want the world to be. But I tend to think that, for me, it sounds like I'm suggesting we be unselfish, but I think compassion and patience are actually wisely selfish, because they feel better than anger and resentment and hatred. Though, right. That's not going to be a way forward, right? And so if I'm being selfish and I want to feel better, I'm gonna lead with love rather than leading with hatred and resentment.
20: Now, Joe, can selfishness and desperation and, you know, just feeling the pressure of trying to survive, can all of those exist at the same time? Because I feel like, because people are so desperate to achieve and get the most money, and, you know, success is the ultimate goal, it puts you in a situation where you kind of have to be selfish, because you have to focus on yourself, and you might not feel like we're all in this together, because you might feel like other people are competition. So does that make having compassion difficult when you feel like everybody's against me? The tax people are against me. My job is against me. These bills are against me. How can you have compassion when you feel like you're constantly being attacked?
0: That's a great question. And it's a difficult question, to be honest with you, because that's when you feel like you're being attacked, your mm-hmm. your automatic psychological response is to go on the defensive, right?
20: Right.
0: But you have to ask a practical question, two practical questions. What do we want as a society, and how are we going to get there? And so even though, and this is the thing that I think I've had to kind of adjust how people have received the book and how they receive uh-huh. my message. I'm not suggesting we don't try to make the world better. I'm not right. suggesting we don't try to make our lives better. I think people should make as much money as they possibly can. I think they should be as aggressive as they can be within their own ethical and moral frameworks. And at the same time, we have to look at, what am I trying to achieve? What is happiness? What is peace of mind? And how are they going to happen? And so there can be a place where I can be wisely selfish and take good care of myself, take good care of my mind, and act like an ethical, moral person, while also striving to make it in the world.
20: Wait, hold it right there.
0: Deal with whatever is put in front of me. Yeah.
20: Joe, hold it right there. I want to ask you this, and then I'll let Lucas get in here. Do you feel like the rate of the pace of technology and how fast things seem to be moving today, do you think that, because I don't know if anybody's really looked into this, but maybe you have. Do you feel like, because of how fast things are moving these days, it makes that very difficult?
0: If not impossible, to be honest with you, because as soon as you get your feet the ground underneath your feet, it's moving right. again, right?
20: Right.
0: And so it's extremely challenging, and I think it's very unsettling, because what our minds want more than anything, there's a lot of psychology and neuroscience around this right now. Our minds very much value predictability. That's why
20: right.
0: people can stay True. In bad relationships, bad jobs. Because it may not be a good situation, but at least it's predictable. And so unpredictability is very bad for our minds. It's very difficult to deal with. But the world is, and so this is where I talk out kind of both sides of my mouth. I say, yeah, you have to try, and you have to try and make the world what you think it should look like politically and socially, and your own local life, how much money, what kind of lifestyle you want to lead. But at the same time, you have to deal with what's in front of you. The world is changing at a super rapid pace. And so the
20: right.
0: question is, what can I cultivate internally to make to cultivate resilience against what's happening? And so, you know, like I said, I advocate for people to work hard for change, to see the change that they want to see in the world. But at the same time, the world is as it is, as we see it. And
20: right.
0: so it is changing very quickly. And so the question is, what can I do on a daily basis to make myself more robust and resilient to the life that I'm leading here, that's presented before me?
18: Yeah, but Joe, part of tonight's, you know, the exercise, particularly our first segment, is protest. This is a form of protest to object to the use or the restrictions of language, like fundamental terms like mother and father. Isn't that not constructive? Because I know you say be compassionate and patient, but how can I be compassionate and patient when they're telling me how to think and what to say?
0: Well, I'm not saying don't fight back. I think you should fight back. If you think it's wrong what they're suggesting, you should fight back with everything you've got. But to do so with anger in your heart, you know, afflictive emotions can cloud a mind and intoxicate a mind just as much as alcohol or drugs can intoxicate a mind. You cannot think clearly when you are under the spell of a very powerful emotion.
20: You hear and that, so Raging Bull?
18: So you say, he's saying, I'm under the spell. I'm under the spell of the witch Mert Roberts. Yeah, that's right.
20: He's Raging Bull over there. You hear that? You got to listen to what he's saying. He's saying you need to calm that down and get you, you know, get some composure to yourself. You can't be angry like this over stuff you don't like. You got to have some compassion.
18: Yeah, I'm Italian. It's it's in my DNA, Joe. I'm Italian. Come on, give me a break.
0: I'm also Italian.
18: There you go. So you know what I'm talking about. Joe, we have to take a quick commercial break. But folks, we have no fear. When we return, Joe DeNicolas will rejoin us. For more about Joe and his work, visit UnbreakableInc.com. And you'll find his book, Seeking Sanity, on Amazon and wherever books are sold. Mert, Alex, and I certainly hope you'll stay right where you are. Joe Nicholas joins us to talk Seeking Sanity when he returns. And if your life feels like a slow-motion collapse held together by caffeine and denial, he'll make you feel right at home. Stay with us. Unless you're the reason everyone else is losing their sanity, in that case, Joe might recommend a strategic disappearance.
6: Over the last 30 years, Newman Ferrara, a New York City law firm, has evolved into a national practice focused on real estate, commercial, litigation, civil rights, class actions, and other complex litigation, representing many of the city's largest property owners, managing agents, and thousands of tenants. 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
18: We are here with Joe DeNicolas, author of Seeking Sanity, How to Cultivate Peace, Happiness, and Well-Being in a World Gone Mad. Joe's a licensed therapist and a contemplative teacher who blends psychology, mindfulness, and lived experience to help people navigate the emotional chaos of modern

0: because it's a superpower in, really? In today's world to be able to remain calm and cool and collected while we're living in the chaos and aggression that we're living in. I think, and to, in any situation, and keep your head clear and be able to respond in a skillful way, I think that's becoming a uniquely rare experience of somebody. And so when if we talk about it and say, like, you know, look at how we act. A lot of psychologists say that the majority of adults have achieved the emotional and psychological maturity of barely a teenager.
1: Right.
0: You know, and I don't think that doesn't sound that cool to me. You know, to be a 40-year-old child acting like a kid, right. Does that seem cool? That doesn't seem that cool to me.
2: No, it doesn't. It doesn't. But we're seeing a lot of that, people not growing up. You know, Joe, what does that do to, in your opinion?
0: Well, I think we kind of get frozen. A lot of it, you know, in therapy, it's kind of a stereotype, but you end up talking about your childhood because that's when you kind of learned, learned kind of how to be from parents and school and all that. But I think a lot of it is just our culture does not encourage internal cultivation. Our school, we're built on this American dream of pursuing happiness, right? Mm-hmm. And never once, at least when I was in school, never once was it said to me, you also need to cultivate your own mind. If you really want to thrive. The message I received, which I think most people receive, is go put all the puzzle pieces in place, and then when you do that successfully, you'll plant the flag on the hill of happiness forever. But that's not what anybody seems to find these days. And security is really not there. Like I was mentioning before the break there, you know, people don't work for the same company their whole life anymore. And we're all getting laid off left and right. And so there's not a lot of stability left. And we're not taught how to find that within ourselves.
2: That's right. We have to find that stability within ourselves. Exactly right. That's why people need to read your book, Seeking Sanity. Now, your book opens with the idea that modern life is louder than ever. So let me ask you, what's the noise that you see overwhelming people the most?
0: Well, I think what's happening is, you know, there's a lot of political instability, social instability. And really what's happening is I think there's kind of a breakdown of the American experiment. And I think it's getting tougher and tougher to make it. And I think that's what's contributing to a lot of this, that we can't seem to find stability outside of ourselves. And that's just driving us to the edge. And then we have social media kind of pouring jet fuel on the fire that's really causing the worst parts of ourselves to interact with the worst parts of other selves. And we're becoming increasingly disconnected and aggressive and angry and mindless, right? A lot of psychologists today talk about the quiet pandemic. Our attention spans are down to about, I think, an average of 8 seconds.
2: That's right.
0: That's a disaster for our mind.
2: So Joe, social media, an evil, because I've talked about this, and I think social media is truly evil. But he loves social media, and he's addicted to his video games. So maybe he's living in that infantile world that you're talking about, because he's like Peter Pan. He doesn't want to grow up. But that's becoming the America mantra. I don't want to grow up.
1: Okay.
0: Right. Well, I think, you know, technology is agnostic, right? I mean, it's not good or bad in and of itself. It's what we do with it. And what we're doing with it, and you know, you could argue the point that it's net negative, and maybe it is.
2: Look at Mert, look what it's done to him.
3: You're acting like you're outside climbing trees and stuff like that. You're sitting in your big fancy mansion sipping cappuccinos all day. That's what you're doing. So he's not outside enjoying nature. He's trying to put that on me, but he's the one. I just rode 25 miles
0: to technology. I was a technologist. I love technology. It's wonderful.
3: Exactly.
0: And I have a lot of wonderful interactions online with people. And then there's some people trying to, you know, muck it up quite a bit. And so I think we have to be very careful, but we're not being, and our school system isn't adapting quickly enough to teach. Like, there needs to be a class on appropriate use of technology, like, to prevent people from losing their minds with this stuff. But then, but you know,

0: we don't educate people on this stuff. We just expect that they're going to figure it out, and it seems like an awful lot of people are not figuring it out.
1: That's really important you said that, because I agree with you, Joe.
2: Go ahead, I feel like
1: chaos is natural. So you were talking about America is breaking down. I think we've been so high above the rest of how the world operates that we really have to invest in making sure that we understand this is a special thing we have. It's natural for dictatorships and all that corruption you see all over the world, because chaos is the way the universe works. So if we want to keep this thing on a nice and narrow path, it takes a lot of work. So that was very insightful that you said that, because I feel the same way.
0: But don't you think? Yeah, sorry, go ahead.
2: No, don't you, Joe, but I think you hit on it. It's our schools, our young people. Aren't our schools failing our kids, not teaching them about stability, not teaching them how to weed out nonsense from social media, how to not be addicted to their phones, to put their phones away, how to write? They're not teaching kids even how to write anymore, Joe. We're going in down the wrong path, don't you think?
0: Absolutely. And a lot of my clients in the therapy office actually get to the point of anger when they realize I give them basic skills, basic communication skills on how to talk to somebody without triggering them and getting them to be all defensive and fighting back against you, and basic skills of how to experience an emotion without suffering through it. And the first question out of everybody's mouth is, why wasn't I taught this in school? This is like basic life skills.
2: Amen.
0: And we have a lot of social emotional programs. My kids were in them. But then I ask them, how do you experience an emotion? And they're like, I don't know. So you question, how effective is any of this? And it doesn't appear to be very effective, because the kids are not doing well. And that's clear. All the data says that. And so it's really kind of sad that, we have to memorize the state capitals for some reason, as if that's really important, vital information that I'm going to need to know in my life. But they don't teach me how to take a breath when I'm experiencing anger, how to get my mind back under control, which is something I actually could use, or how Amen. To communicate with another human being.
2: Amen. Amen. So we need a shift, and it needs to start with the school system. Because, look, parents are responsible too, but look, many parents are working or overburdened as it is. So, schools have to bear some responsibility as well, and I think they're failing our kids as well. Now, you talk about emotional overload as the defining feature of our time. What does that look like in real life, Joe?
0: Overload tends to mean, first, I don't have the skills that I need to be okay, to know that I'm okay. I feel alone in this. I feel like it's just too much for me. I can't handle this. I don't know what else. I don't know what to do. And that's kind of why I wrote the book, is like, you just need some basic skills and you'll start feeling a lot better. But really the key piece is this aloneness. I have a lot of people that love working from home in my life, right? But I don't think this is going to go well. A lot of people find friendships. I think up to 20-30% of people find their spouse, used to find their spouse at work. And so I heard a lot of people in New York City are living alone. The majority are living alone. This is not good for us. Even the decrease in alcohol consumption, psychologists are a little concerned about that, because we used to go to bars and interact with each other. And they've run experiments on this. They actually said, if you have a commute and on a train or a bus, they actually ran this experiment and said, put your phone away and just talk to a stranger. And then in the control group of the experiment, they said, just do what you normally do. Just stare at your phone the whole time. And then the people who actually put their phone down and talked to somebody, their baseline level of happiness increased. And that was not observed in the people staring at their phone. And so we have to realize that we get through this life together. And there's no other way around that. And so we have to take good care of each other. We have to empathize with each other and find new creative ways to have community, because these online communities are not doing it for us, and that's clear.
2: And put that freaking phone down, Mert.
1: Well, this is what I would ask you. I would say, how much does that cost? Because that's what it's all going to come back to. Because if I get up and start walking around talking to people, that don't cost anything. But if it turns into, well, now we want to go on vacations together, we want to hang out and be pals, then that's when it gets down to reality, where it's like, man, this guy's draining all my time. I got to work. I got kids. I got all these bills. I can't do that because, and this is how you get into your phone. Cause it's like, if I just look at what people are creating on social media, you know, I can live vicariously through them because you don't feel like you can do that for yourself. So it's a rough position that people are in.
0: It's a very difficult position. And I'm not suggesting anything I'm saying that it's easy. It does require some work, but we do have to figure this out because what's the alternative? To just let this continue? I don't see that as an option.
2: No, and one option is for them to pick up your book, Seeking Sanity. Now, what's one daily habit that reliably moves people towards sanity, and what's one that pulls them away from it? We only have a couple of minutes, so what do you think?
0: Sure. I think the number one thing is learn a technique. There are a lot of teachers out there. I'm one among very many people. There's no excuse anymore. That's one of the advantages of that we have technology. There's plenty of people who can teach you this. Find a method that allows you to get out of your head and into your life and just have a few moments where you just take a deep breath, stop thinking, recognize the room you're in. What do you hear? What do you see? What are you doing? And return to your life with a little bit of presence. If you do that 5 times a day, you will be living in a different reality. That is literally all it takes. Take a deep breath to calm your body down and find a method. And very simply, you just become aware of the space you're in. That alone kind of gets you out of this self-ruminating thing. This mind that sits and obsesses over itself constantly. That is not peace of mind. A mind that is constantly judging every moment. Is this what I want? Can it be better? And is constantly thinking about itself, which is what most people's minds are doing all day. That is never going to lead to peace of mind. And so just learn a method to get out of your head and into your life and check in with yourself 5 times a day and see what happens. And then at the end of that, you know, after you take a breath, return to your life with a little bit of presence and see what happens. And if you do that for a number of months, you'll be living in a new reality.
2: And you can get to that point, my friends, by picking up Joe's book, Seeking Sanity. Unfortunately, Joe, we have run out of time. For more about Joe and his work, visit UnbreakableInc.com. You'll find his book, Seeking Sanity, on Amazon and wherever books are sold. And we'll also have the links posted on our website, ShakeItOffLive.com. Did we get that right, Joe?
0: You did. Thanks very much for having me. It's been a pleasure.
2: Thanks for coming on the program. Next up, Barry Hoffner, traveler, storyteller, and founder of Caravan to Class, the nonprofit bringing education to communities across some of the remote parts of West Africa. He's got a new book, Belonging to the World, and we'll be talking to him about that. So it's imperative you come back after the news at the top of the hour, suffer through a few commercial messages. But once that's all done, Mert, Alex, and I, along with the rest of the AM 970 team, will be waiting right here for you. We know you want it. We know you want to shake it off with us. We know you do. So please come back for hour two of Shake It Off with Mert and Lucas Live. Lots more controversy and maybe, just maybe, some answers await. So stick around. After the break, Barry Hoffman joins us to talk about his book, Belonging to the World. And if you've been feeling like you don't quite fit in, Barry's about to explain why that actually might be the beginning of something good. Don't go anywhere unless you're allergic to curiosity, in which case the next segment might be hazardous to your health.

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1: 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Shannon's service was inspired by the 9/11 attacks. A decorated warrior and mother, Shannon served multiple tours in Iraq and Afghanistan. Shannon tragically lost her life in a suicide bomb attack in Syria. In this 25th anniversary year of 9/11, her sacrifice reminds us of the cost and lasting impact of that day. Shannon left behind her husband Joseph and their two young sons, Colton and Josh. The Tunnel to Towers Foundation paid off the Kent family's mortgage, giving her family the security of knowing their home is there.